0: isn't impressed with Iran's latest proposals to put an end to the war.
1: Iran wants to make a deal because they have no military left, essentially, and they want to make a deal, but I'm not satisfied.
0: Well, the US president says Tehran is asking for measures he can't agree to and claimed his options are to blast them away or make a deal. He's spoken after Iranian officials handed over their plans for talks with America to Pakistani negotiators. The Green Party's leader says he's sorry he retweeted criticism about the way police arrested the suspect in Wednesday's Golders Green attack. Zach Polanski says he shared a post on X in haste. Ezra Suleiman is back in custody after appearing in courts charged with the attempted murder of two Jewish men. Two teenagers are in hospital with knife wounds following a large brawl in Essex. 30 young people were reportedly involved in a fight on Southend High Street last night. A Peter Kay gig in Birmingham has been evacuated after a potential suspicious bag was found near the Utilita Arena. A 19-year-old man's been arrested. In sport, Leeds manager Daniel Farke says their 3-1 win against Burnley is massive for his side's hopes of avoiding Premier League relegation. They're 9 points clear of the drop zone with 3 games left. Farker's delighted with how they've performed during the end of season run-in.
2: Just proud of my players today, and I have to give them so many compliments, because to deliver in such a pressure period and your last 4 Premier League games, 10 points, 6 unbeaten, and this feels amazing.
0: In the Scottish Premiership, Livingston drew 2-2 with Aberdeen and could be relegated if Kilmarnock win today. And Mark Allen and Wu Yizhe have played the longest frame in World Snooker Championship history. It's lasted 100 minutes and 21 seconds after both players went 55 minutes of their semi-final without potting a ball. That's the latest. I'm Cam Hall.
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5: Shell is entering what CEO Wael Sawan calls an inflection point. The company agreed to buy Canadian oil and gas producer ARC Resources for $13.6 billion, its biggest deal in more than a decade, as it seeks to sustain output in the long term. Joining us now from London is Shell CEO Wael Sawan. The obvious question is why Canada and why now? But the way that a lot of people are looking at this, Wael, is the geopolitical bet on safe energy supply. How much were you thinking about that?
6: I'd start off by saying, actually, this is just an important point on the journey that we have been on, a journey that started over 3 years ago, where we said we want to methodically transform the company. And that's what we've been doing. And so the inflection point came that as we continue to deliver performance, discipline, simplification in Shell, we felt that it was time to look at more and more capital reallocation, and we felt that we had earned the right to be able to grow. And so the announcement yesterday for ARC was essentially just a step in that journey that we have been on. We had been looking at ARC for over 2 years. And so that, of course, predated the Middle East crisis. I've particularly been attracted to multiple elements of ARC. I mean, first and foremost, this is a liquid-rich play.
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0: Surveillance Podcast, a conversation with Amanda Lynam at Goldman Sachs.
1: There's a lot of concern from investors that because retail investors are requesting more redemptions than normal, that behavior will feed over to the institutional community. But actually, I think one of the important points to raise is that in institutional funds, there was never the option in the first place to withdraw and have redemptions. And so that capital is very much in drawdown, kind of locked up facilities. And if anything, our conversations with institutional investors would use a disruption in the credit markets as an opportunity to deploy the significant dry powder that they have. I would say the other point that's raised a lot is software. I think it's far too early to write off the entire sector. You know, we're very close in coordination with our equity analysts on kind of their views on this sector. But at a very high level, if there's a disruption in software for private credit, there's also going to be a disruption in software in the syndicated leverage loan market. And there again, private credit is probably in a position to deploy capital into that dislocation like we've seen in other periods of time, like 2022.
0: I'm a risk taker. I'm ready to take some high yield risk, CLOs, leverage loans. How's that part of the market?
1: That part of the market is actually holding in well, although I would say probably since the last time I saw you, a little more cautious on kind of the lower end of that quality spectrum. So we're fine reaching into the high end of high yield. Okay. We would prefer high yield over leveraged loans. You were talking about kind of the path for Fed policy. You know, it is a somewhat of a tailwind if the Fed stays on hold, that's better for the yield backdrop of leveraged loans.
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3: I'm Barry Ritholtz. You're listening to Masters in Business on Bloomberg Radio. My extra special guest this week is Lawrence Calcano. He is the CEO and chairman of iCapital, a fintech platform built to be the operating system for alternative investments and complex products for financial advisors, wealth managers, and banks. The firm offers services on over $1 trillion in client assets for 118,000 financial professionals and 2,100 funds. Previously, he was a partner and managing director at Goldman Sachs, where he co-led the Global Technology Banking Group. Lawrence has been named to the world's most influential decision maker list by the Wall Street Journal. MMI industry leaders, think advisors, luminaries, investment news hot list, pretty much every list you can think of. Lawrence Calcano, welcome to Bloomberg.
4: Thanks, Barry. It's great to be here.
3: It's great to have you. I've been looking forward to this for a while. Before we get into your time with iCapital, I want to sort of work back through your career, starting with you get a bachelor's from Holy Cross and an MBA from Dartmouth Tuck. What was the original career plan?
4: Boy, I don't know that I had one coming out of the gate. My my dad was raised in an orphanage. His dad had died when he was two. And so he was in an orphanage till he was 18. He went into the Army, and then he came out, and he had to sort of put himself through school. And so he didn't have a regular sort of path that would sort of lead him to say to me as a teenager, here's the way to do it, you know. And so he was learning and I was learning a little bit. I was a hockey player and I did get recruited to Holy Cross to play hockey. And when I was there, I was an economics major and a theater minor. Spent a lot of time doing theater there as well. And then I went off to Morgan Stanley and that was a really interesting decision because I was in a professional play and had sort of been asked to be in a second play. And I had a little bit of a career crisis, if you will, early on in terms of...
3: What was the first play?
4: It was called The Murder Room. It was a James Sharkey slapstick play. And I played a young Texas millionaire who was engaged to a wealthy British woman, and the play takes place at her father's manor in the UK. It was full of sight gags and jokes and so forth.
3: On Broadway or off Broadway?
4: Off Broadway.
3: Yeah.
4: Anyway, it was a lot of fun. I was offered a role as Pater in The Diary of Anne Frank as a follow-up. And I had also, at that point, gotten an offer to go to Morgan Stanley. And I was sort of in an early trade-off mode and ultimately figured I needed to eat. I had a lot of student loans. And

0: I decided to go off into the world of finance.
1: So you spend a few years at Morgan Stanley. What were you focused on while you were there?
0: I was at Mortgage Finance. Mm-hmm. So we were both helping SNLs raise capital, do M&A, and also structuring some of the new products like some of the Ginnie Mae securities, Fannie Mae securities, REMIC, CMOs, things like that. A lot of the structured type investments.
1: This is late 80s, early 90s?
0: This is late 80s. Mm-hmm. Yeah, 80s, 85 to 88. And then I put in one application to business school. A good friend of mine who was an analyst before me left and went off to Tuck. I visited him. I had an offer to stay on at Morgan as an associate, but decided that after my weekend at Tuck, that would be a good thing for me to kind of stop, reassess, figure out what I wanted to do, and I went off to Tuck.
1: So I have to ask this obvious question. There's a whole industry helping students figure out which is the right schools for them, their first school, their safety schools, their reach. It's a whole side industry. You apply to one MBA school.
0: I applied to one MBA school. And part of the reason for that is I had accepted the job to become an associate. And I went off to the visit, as I mentioned. And I just had this sort of feeling like I was making the wrong decision.
1: Mm-hmm.
0: I just staying was the, I loved Morgan, it was a fantastic firm, but I just had this sort of sense that maybe that wasn't sort of the right thing to do, and going off to business school for 2 years would be the right decision.
1: Uh-huh.
0: And I loved it. I mean, it was an incredible 2 years. I'm on the board of Tuck.
1: But why just apply to one school? If you're deciding, hey, this path isn't exactly how I want to get an MBA, if you're applying to Dartmouth, you could apply to Stern, to Columbia, to wherever.
0: Yeah.
1: Why only one school?
0: You know, I just was sort of wrapped with it. You know, I went up there. It's a small school. Mm-hmm. When I was there, there were 160 or so in the class. Is very focused on team, you know, study groups and teamwork and so forth. And it's hard to say. I just felt really like it was the right place for me. And, you know, I wasn't too worried about it. If I didn't get in, I was going to become an associate at Morgan Stanley. So it wasn't like I had, you know, it was putting all your eggs in one basket, so to speak.
1: Huh. Really, really interesting. How did you end up at Goldman Sachs? Was that while you were in business school or afterwards?
0: Yeah. So when I went to business school, I sort of said to myself, I'm going to think about all the different things I can do. And after about, you know, 2 months, I said to myself, you know what? I really did like finance a lot and I want to go back there. So I applied for summer internships and had a few offers.
1: More than one?
0: I did. I applied to all the summer internships and obviously coming out of Morgan Stanley was pretty helpful to my candidacy.
1: Sure.
0: Ended up getting an offer to be a summer associate at Goldman, which I took, and was fortunate and pleased to have an offer to come back on post-graduation, which I did, and spent obviously a long time there and you know, had a very, very good experience there.
1: So I'm really curious. They're such large and yet such different firms. What was the culture differences like? What did you learn from each?
0: Yeah, so they are different. And both, by the way, you know, there are a lot of different ways to skin the cat, right?
1: Mm-hmm.
0: You know, Goldman had a very team-oriented culture. And I think Morgan Stanley does too. But Goldman, it's sort of right there in front of you. You know, they've got 14 business principles, the first of which is our clients come first. By the way, you think about what are the things you learn early on in your career. There were several things from that experience that really stuck with me, starting with business principle number one, your client's interests always come first. And then secondly, broadly, just the importance of working as a team.
1: Mm-hmm.
0: And I, you know, my wife used to make fun of me because I would be in the office early, and if there were a party or some social event, I was always the last to leave. And she would say to me, dude, you don't have to actually be there till the end. I loved it so much. And it, you know, I just thought that camaraderie was so, it was powerful, you know, smart from a business perspective, but mostly as a person, it was just fun. Mm-hmm. I mean, it was really fun being in that group of folks.
1: So you end up co-leading Goldman's global technology banking group. Was your focus on tech and financial technology deliberate, or did that just evolve organically over time?
0: It just
1: time?
0: Evolved. I was a generalist in corporate finance. It was then called global finance, actually. Mm-hmm. And my Morgan Stanley friends used to make fun of me and call it intergalactic finance. But it was global finance. And I did that as a generalist for a couple of years. And then I was asked to start the East Coast Tech Group. Which I did.
1: This is mid to late 90s?
0: This is early 90s.
1: Early.
0: I was a third year associate. Mm-hmm. And I did it, and it was great. It was sort of late 92, early 93. And, you know, we started to win some business. And as you recall, the internet started to really kick in with Netscape's IPO in 95. And we went from having a really good business to being on fire and drinking, you know, from a fire hose, given all that was going on with the internet.
1: Huh, really, really fascinating. So you're there right through the dot-com boom and bust, probably the most transformative technology of the last 30 years, at least before AI. What did that teach you about how capital markets operate, the way investors behave? That had to be a wildly instructive era.
0: It was wildly instructive. And, you know, it was all happening so quickly. And as you recall, people were trying to figure out, how do we even value these companies, you know? But there was one thing. We had a great team of folks, the research team, the salespeople, the bankers. We all worked really well together. And we would go out and we'd sort of make presentations to potential clients. And we'd always talk about where we saw the market going, apart from valuation. So what did we think the adoption was going to look like? And we had these, what then was viewed as wild assumptions about internet adoption. You know, at the time, people were afraid to put their card numbers in a computer, you know, anything, right? But what happened was, for a while, the valuations sort of kept pace and at times exceeded the sort of hysteria, if you will. But even though the valuations came back at the end of sort of mid-01, the internet valuations came down, mid-02, the Comtech valuations came down, the reality of what was happening was even wilder, if you will, than what our projections suggested, i.e. the adoption rate of the internet and how it would fundamentally change people's lives, the way they bought things, the way they reviewed things, the way they communicated with each other. It was so powerful. And, you know, we saw that wave. You saw the communications equipment wave. Now we're obviously looking at a different wave. And for me, there are several, like, massive lessons there, one of which is you're never safe. When I started, the big technology companies were called DEC and Wang. You remember those companies?
1: Oh, sure.
0: Yeah, probably most
1: Wang,
0: of your...
1: Wang Computer... not Wang who owned Computer Associates, Wang Computers.
0: Wang Computers, yep. Not Charles Wang.
1: Right. That's right.
0: So those companies all got replaced, you know, first by client server. Then a lot of the client server companies got displaced with the internet. And now you're seeing another interesting potential risk of displacement. And I think one of the big things is you cannot be afraid of new changes in technology waves. You've got to adopt it. You can't, by the way, some companies, if you remember back when Amazon was growing and, you know, many of the borders, the bookstores, the music stores, et cetera, you know, hope is not a strategy, right? You can't hope this is going to go away. You got to adopt it, even if it means you got to change your business, even if it means your business model has got to sort of change, and maybe your margins aren't going to be the same as what they were. You've got to adopt to new technology. Now, the one thing I would say is this always takes a little longer than people think. You know, it's not like you snap your fingers. The hype is always ahead of the reality. I think there's a little of that right now. But AI is a massively important trend. We're spending a lot of money on it, as are lots of companies. But I think you've got to be willing to sort of adopt or run the risk of dying.
1: Coming up, we continue our conversation with Lawrence Calcano, CEO and chairman of iCapital, discussing how he built the firm out to a $1 trillion platform. I'm Barry Ritholtz. 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
1: I'm Caroline Hepke. 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
3: On the latest edition of the Wall Street Week podcast, we go to Sin City to talk with regional Fed President Mary Daly about one of the cities in her jurisdiction. Las Vegas has long been where Americans turn to take a risk, to hit it big. But as gambling has moved to our smartphones, the city is taking its own risk, moving beyond gambling into high-end entertainment.
4: International tourism has just dropped to the United States. Then you have, you know, the households who are making 50th percentile or less in household income. They're just making trade-offs. You know, they have to. Gas prices are higher, other goods and services are higher, and they get here and they're like, okay, I'm going to pay for this experience, this show, but maybe I'm not going to spend as much at restaurants. Maybe I'll bring food into my hotel room. And so other aspects of this are hurting a little bit. But again, Las Vegas is used to this.
3: In a city built on volume and discretionary spending, even small pullbacks can have an outsized impact. Since the pandemic, Las Vegas unemployment has remained roughly a percentage point above the national average.
5: As you look from your perch at the Federal Reserve at the economy of Las Vegas, what are the major component parts? What do you really pay attention to? There's gaming, obviously, and you say not so much gaming, some other things.
4: Yeah, so I look at travel and leisure. So what are they doing in travel and entertainment? How are these different pockets doing? Then I also look at technology, and not so much the coding and things, but the infrastructure. You know, are they attracting investments in things like data centers, or they have a technical, you know, interest here. They want to build technology out because it's just a great place to put technical things.
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9: Let's return to our top story today, and that surge in oil prices, the highest level in almost 4 years, over fears of a potential re-escalation of the Iran war. Let's discuss now with Warren Patterson, Head of Commodity Strategy at ING. Warren, good morning. Let's talk then about this surge we've seen today. How significant is it that we have oil at over $126, as high as it went this morning for Brent crude?
10: Yeah, I mean, it's clearly significant. We've had a massive repricing in the oil market, I'd just say, over the last couple of weeks. I think the market's really sort of moved from this sort of being overly optimistic that we get some sort of resolution in the Persian Gulf to now one where there's sort of no signal for sort of a resolution, right? And clearly the market's repricing that, not just repricing sort of a continued blockage of this of flows through the Strait of Hormuz, but also the potential for escalation, re-escalation, right? And what that means for again, not just oil supplies through the Persian Gulf, but also from the Red Sea.
1: Yes. What do you think markets are pricing in about the expectation for the duration of this war? There had been really baked in optimism that because the market, you know, was expecting some resolution to come swiftly, that that would indeed happen. What do you think markets are thinking now about duration as we're in the third month of the war?
10: Yeah, I mean, we've revised higher our forecast just earlier this week. We had been maybe sort of more in the optimistic camp, thinking that we would get some sort of resumption in flows, at least gradually sort of through April or the end of April, clearly not happening. So our sort of new base case now is that we'll see a gradual resumption through May and June, but still remaining essentially below pre-war levels for much of the year. And under that sort of scenario, we're

0: We're looking at an average of $104 for Brent over the second quarter. Clearly, looking at where the front month futures are trading at the moment, clearly the market's maybe not that optimistic at the moment, and probably pricing in something that's essentially a full closure, pretty much through till the end of May, I would say. Up until now, I mean, we've been estimating that we have demand destruction in the region of about 1.6 million barrels a day.
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3: I'm Barry Ritholtz. You're listening to Masters in Business on Bloomberg Radio. My extra special guest this week is Lawrence Calcano. He is the chairman and chief executive officer of iCapital, where he has been helping to build the firm since 2013. They now service over $1 trillion in client assets on behalf of advisors and other professionals. So what led you to move from Goldman to helping to build and lead iCapital?
4: Well, the real story is I left in 07, mm-hmm. and with one of my former partners, we were going to start a technology buyout fund. You may remember there were some events in 07 and 08 that were not too pleasant.
3: Don't really recall.
4: Something like the GFC.
3: Kind of blurry. Oh, that.
4: Yeah, it reminds me of the Leslie Nielsen joke in Airplane. I picked a bad month to stop sniffing glue. So there was a little of that. We went off to start a private equity fund in the middle of the GFC.
3: So you should have started a distressed asset fund.
4: Probably. Perfect. We weren't smart enough to figure that out. But we put that in pause and, it was a little bit of an unplanned cleansing in a sense that I coached my kids' football teams and lacrosse teams and, you know, I worked kind of from home and it was actually very exciting. Did a few entrepreneurial things. But then with a great group of folks, we looked at what was happening in the independent space, mm-hmm. a space you obviously know quite well. We saw a lot of firms, a lot of advisors sort of going off and starting their own firms. And that trend was significant. There were, you know, hundreds of billions or early trillions of dollars that were now being managed by these independent RIAs. And one of the things that we looked at was, almost by definition, the biggest firm, the firms who were leaving were the firms with the largest asset bases and, generally speaking, the largest clients. And those clients typically invested in alts. And so as we thought about it, we thought...
3: Meaning like family offices, ultra high net worth.
4: Yeah. Like think about some of your clients and what types of products they're interested in buying. So when you leave, the wirehouses did a phenomenal job and still do of providing outstanding products, support, services. They do a great job. And so when somebody leaves to be independent, they don't have a platform. So we felt like we could create a platform to help advisors have access to alts in the right way. And it's different because at that moment in time, there was no technology. Investing in alts was a highly manual process.
3: To a large degree, for a lot of firms, it still is. It doesn't seem like the various funds all play well together.
4: Yeah, I think there's a big, and we'll come back to this experience point, but we felt like firms that were independent really needed a technology chassis. They needed access to product, they needed education, diligence, and they needed a technology platform. We felt like we could build that, you know, end to end, not just the diligence or not just, you know, fund sales or whatever. It was the whole end-to-end solution. And we started to build that out and we realized that, you know, it was something that clients really needed. The other really interesting thing that we found out along the way, and I would say this was not a pivot as much as an expansion, we had assumed that the wirehouses had absolutely everything they need because they knew every manager in the world. They had close relationships. What they didn't really have at the time was much technology. They had a lot of people who were doing a great job serving advisors, but they didn't have technology. And so we felt like we could offer them a full technology platform. And we basically sort of rethought our role, if you will, in the ecosystem to be one where, you know, we were going to serve advisors. Wherever and however they chose to practice, we wanted to be able to

0: serve them end to end. And that's allowed us, I think, to be able to serve advisors at the wirehouses, advisors who are RIAs or at IBDs, and really help create a great experience for them and for their clients.
1: Huh, really, really fascinating. How should a traditional 60-40 investor thinking about some allocation to private equity or private credit, how do they access your platform? Is it directly through their advisor? Tell us what the process is like.
0: Yeah, it's very much an advisor business. We are very focused on helping financial advisors serve their clients. It's not a B2C model. It's a B2B2C model. And so really all the clients at iCapital are advisors, you know, and or obviously the GPs that are trying to reach those advisors. And so for financial advisors, if they're large, we can build a whole white label capability for them so they can in effect have an operating system to run their alts, structured investments or annuities business, as well as the data aggregation that they have to do for clients with information that's everywhere. For advisors that are maybe a little smaller that don't have sort of a persistent need, they can come to our marketplace and see a menu of hundreds of funds where they can avail themselves of those funds for their clients. Huh,
1: really, really interesting. So I like the description of iCapital as the world's alternative investment marketplace for advisors and wealth managers. When you joined in 2013, what problem were you trying to solve?
0: Yeah, we were trying to help the advisors who had left, as I mentioned, left their homes to start off their new businesses. And we felt like we could actually create for them an investment platform to allow them to be able to service their clients, you know, consistent with how they had previously served them.
1: So the part of the problem we've seen with alternatives over the years, they all seem to be a slightly different widget. They don't all fit on a platform easily, especially you have to onboard the assets and align the capital with it. You have to go through subscription documents and capital calls and custodian and performance reporting and then all the analytics. They all seem to be a little different and it's a big lift. How have you addressed this issue at iCapital?
0: So we think technology is essential to actually creating an experience that allows you to deal with all of those things effectively and in a way that will be encouraging to you to do the business with your clients where it makes sense. So everything from what happens before you make any decisions, education, maybe you as an advisor on the asset class, maybe education for your client, the tools to help you build the portfolio, research to help you learn about funds. And then once you've worked with the client and develop a portfolio perspective, tools to help you subscribe, and then automation to help you manage all the things that happen post-investment, capital calls, distribution, redemptions, transfers, reporting, et cetera, and help create an experience that as an advisor will give you time back to serve the client and spend time with the client. We feel very strongly about going through advisors because we feel like, you know, there's so much about a client that an advisor will know that a platform will never really be able to know. You know, what is their real feeling towards illiquidity? You know, I think one of the issues the industry is dealing with today is the question of illiquidity and people's expectations about that. Advisors have a better perspective and a deeper perspective on how a client really feels about that. So we want to make sure we're partnered with advisors in bringing the solution to the market.
1: So I'm glad you brought that up because every time there's some issue with illiquidity, it seems that people don't seem to really understand what a lockup means. It should be fairly self-explanatory. We saw this a couple of years ago with BREIT, where which part of 7-year lockup was confusing to you. It's always, and I know what happened in 2022, the Fed raised rates and people thought, hey, let's get out of illiquid real estate before the marks reflect the reality of pricing relative to rates. But that's not how private investments work. How do you educate investors and their advisors as to what illiquidity means?
0: So look, I think it is a journey. It's not, there's no one answer to that question. And by the way, we spend a ton of time and energy on education, and as do most of the GPs in our system. When you look at the documents around some of these funds, it isn't on page 98 in small print. The sort of liquidity rules, if you will, are on the front page, right? So it's, you know, I think the reality is people want to hear what they want to hear, right? These are illiquid securities, whether illiquid investments, whether they're wrapped as a 3C7 private fund, which are clearly illiquid, or they're wrapped in an evergreen wrapper, you know, registered fund, the underlying investments are still illiquid. Right. Now, some are shorter duration than others. Private credit is shorter duration than private equity or real estate. But the fact is that private credit investment is still an illiquid investment. The problem, I think, is when they get wrapped in a wrapper that says you can sell up to or redeem up to 5%, it confuses people. It confuses people, and I think when the industry uses terms like semi-liquid, it's really, I don't even know what that means, semi-liquid.
1: I always think of that 5% gate as the widows and orphans clause. If somebody is suddenly no longer a suitable investor for this due to the person who made the investment passed away, now the wife and kids can get out of it. It shouldn't be, oh, I could sell 5% a quarter for as long as I want.
0: People should make these investments because they think they're going to provide, you know, medium to long-term positive impact in their portfolio. If you're buying it to get return this quarter or next quarter, it's probably not the right investment. I'm not a financial advisor, but you need to buy these things with the right duration in your mind, and that's not a short one. The products do provide what I think of as liquidity features, opportunities if things change in your life to potentially either redeem all of it if there's not a big queue, or redeem up to 5% if you need to. I think that's a flexibility and a liquidity feature in the wrapper, but it doesn't mean that the product is liquid. And, and people should invest thinking that these products are gonna solve an investment need they have that's medium to long-term, not short-term.
1: Coming up, we continue our conversation with Lawrence Calcano, CEO and chairman of iCapital, discussing the state of private markets today.
0: I think one of the issues for the industry is around data management. When you think about, we live in an ecosystem. When we first started the company, people used to say to me, oh, you guys are so disruptive. And I would always sort of very politely correct them and say, we're not trying to be disruptive. We're trying to be enabling.
1: I'm Barry Ritholtz. 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
5: 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Now the Pedro Sanchez government is trying an ambitious plan for a universal childcare benefit to make a difference.
6: Hi, good morning. Yes, so it is quite striking because most people don't think of Spain when they're thinking about child poverty. So the rate is up there with Bulgaria as the two countries within the EU that most struggle with this issue. And as you say, it's been an issue for about 20 years. It's not something that has appeared in recent years. Basically, it really started being a problem around 2008 with the 2008 financial crisis. Which, as you know, in Spain developed into a big housing and real estate crisis as well that lasted until

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1: Yeah, this is the socialist government of Pedro Sanchez in Spain. How likely then is this legislation to pass?
0: So, the legislation itself is very difficult to pass. They have created a ministry dedicated to this.
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15: In the studio here in New York City, the NASA Administrator, Jared Isaacman. The pictures are amazing. I understand it costs a lot of money. Can you explain to all of us what we actually achieved in the last month?
16: Well, I would consider that Artemis II is part of a much bigger plan. So President Trump, during his first term, created the Artemis program, America's commitment to return to the moon. My first day on the job, he signs a national space policy that says, pick up where Apollo 17 left off, return to the moon, but go back to stay this time, build an enduring presence.
15: Good luck.
16: Build a moon base, which, I mean, it's going to be a hub for scientific discovery, economic potential. Maybe we have a lunar economy someday, but it will be the technological proving ground for where we go next, which is Mars. So all part of a bigger plan. Artemis II is just the opening act.
15: In the period of time, we have changed space exploration a lot. We've introduced commercial space exploration. What does that mean for the role of NASA?
16: It's interesting. I get that question all the time because there are some new names. You have your SpaceX's and Blue Origins that get everyone's attention. It's like, where does NASA fit in? I remind folks, you go back to the 1960s. You had Boeing. You had McDonnell Douglas built the Gemini spacecraft. You had Grumman that built the lander that put the astronauts on the moon. Many of those players still exist today, but we have some new ones, SpaceX, Blue Origin. NASA's at its best when we are doing the near impossible.
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17: I'm Barry Ritholtz. 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My extra special guest this week is Lawrence Calcano. He is the chairman and chief executive officer of iCapital, where he has been helping to build the firm since 2013. So let's talk a little bit about the demand for this product. We've seen, at least on the institutional side, flows into alts now exceeding $1 trillion a year. As that scales, what do you think are some of the challenges and bottlenecks for advisors To allocate more to privates.
18: So I think education is still a very important issue for advisors. And if you think about where we are, a lot of the advisors in the mix have been doing it for a while. There's still a lot of advisors who haven't really gotten into these products yet. And so they're going to need more education, point one. Point two,

0: they invest is probably going to be different. So for example, a lot of advisors use models with respect to their liquid portfolios. Mm-hmm. We believe that models will be a very important way in which people invest in alternatives. And that might mean models of just alternatives that get married to an otherwise liquid portfolio, or models that include both liquid and illiquid investments together. We have brought both those types of products in partnerships with some managers into the market, as well as partnerships with the infrastructure players. But I think models will represent an important way in which advisors allocate client assets to alternatives.
1: So I've been hearing more and more about interest overseas in a global alternative platform. What do you think is driving the demand internationally versus what's driving the demand here? Is it the same thing, or is it a sort of different approach?
0: I think it's the same thing. There, you know, the adoption's a little bit behind the U.S. adoption. On our platform, you know, in the alt space, we have over $65 billion of alternatives allocated from investors who live outside of the United States. We half of our 20 offices are outside the United States. We think it's a really important growth area for the market and our business. But I think a lot of the same things that drive advisors to introduce these products to clients, potential for incremental return, portfolio diversification, et cetera, are the same types of things that drive international interest as well.
1: So let's talk a little bit about end-to-end technology. I know this is more than just a menu of alternative funds. Tell us a little bit about your whole tech stack and what it provides for any of your clients.
0: So I think a lot of what people want help with out of the gate is just how do you build these portfolios? And we talked about education, but how do you build the portfolio? How do you construct portfolios that help match what an advisor's, what a client's goals and objectives are? So we've built technology to do that, which include all structured investments, annuities, along with all the liquid products that they might need. And then the ability, you know, one of the things we've tried to do as an organization is not only build an end-to-end solution out for alts, but do the same thing for structured investments, because those are important products for advisors and clients, as well as annuities and insurance. And what's happening in the market today, which I think is a really interesting and ongoing trend, is people are sort of looking at the different types of wrappers. They could be ETF wrappers, insurance wrappers, et cetera, you know, wrapped around things like hedge funds or private equity funds, credit funds, et cetera. And so being able to help advisors think about how the products should be structured, how could they address client needs, is a really important part of what we're doing. And then, as I mentioned earlier, just being able to automate the whole workflow is really critical. I'll make one other point as it relates to tech, and that is I think one of the issues for the industry is around data management. When you think about, we live in an ecosystem. When we first started the company, people used to say to me, oh, you guys are so disruptive. And I would always sort of very politely correct them and say, we're not trying to be disruptive, we're trying to be enabling. You know, there are a lot of infrastructure players out there that we're trying to help sort of achieve their goals. We're not trying to, like Amazon did to Borders, we're not trying to push them out of business, we're trying to enable them to participate. And I think one of the things that has to happen now in the industry is all the different big constituents have to work together to help support clients. That means administrators, transfer agents, custodians, firms like iCapital, advisors, GPs, we all work together. And I think if we can get all of our systems to be better connected, things like tokenization and blockchain will help with that. It'll end up paying huge dividends for the advisor and for the end client.
1: So it's funny, you mentioned disruptive. In 2013, there was nothing to disrupt. It was just a series of private offerings and nothing really. No umbrella, no platform that really pulled everything together.
0: That's right. It was really a green field, which is why I say we're sort of enabling, not disruptive. And the truth is that, you know, we're still scratching the surface. I mean, BCG does a report every year and they look at global wealth. So last year, late in December, they put out a report that said there's $153 trillion in wealth owned by individuals, okay? That's a huge number. It rivals the size of the institutional market. So there is a massive number of dollars that today, you know, in the U.S., I think the estimates are something like 2.5% allocated to all.

0: adults. Outside the United States, it's even less. There's a significant amount of wealth that is going to be looking to build even more sophisticated portfolios. So tools, technology, AI, tokenization, all of these things have to evolve to create a great experience for advisors and clients to make the best decisions they can in the asset allocation world.
1: Huh, really interesting. So let's stay with technology and innovation. You guys have built a number of fairly innovative technologies. You've bought, you've partnered. What is the calculus like? How do you decide whether you're going to buy something, build something, or just partner with a provider in the space to build out the platform?
0: It's a combination of things. It's time to market. It's culture. You know, everything that we have purchased, we've made 24 acquisitions. Everything that we've purchased, we've integrated. And to me, that's really important, because if the goal is to provide an integrated solution for advisors and GPs, if you don't integrate the things you buy, you're not really doing that, point one. And point two, if the people who join aren't integrated, then it doesn't work either, right? It's not just about technology. It's actually more about the people. And so spending a lot of time on culture and trying to figure out how do you bring things together, how do you create what I often refer to as one eye capital, is really critical. And I would say as time has evolved, I was always very focused on culture from the very start when we were a couple of people. It's even more important than ever, and it probably continues to occupy a very significant percentage of my time in trying to get people working together, put people in the right seats for them to be successful, and creating simple ideas that people can rally around. I mentioned this earlier. Clients come first. What is it we need to do to help our clients succeed? And everything we do, we have to do together. Those two things are really unifying to our culture.
1: So you guys did a big capital raise in 2025 that valued you at a pretty substantial multi-billion dollar level. What are you looking at for further raises? How are you deploying that sort of capital? Is it just build, and eventually you become the biggest player in the space?
0: So we've announced a couple of acquisitions since then. We're about to close our acquisition of Hexure. Mm-hmm. Hexure provides an e-app for annuities. So as I mentioned before, kind of the complete verticals. So that helps us complete our annuities vertical. So M&A will continue to be, you know, important sort of use of cash. And we continue to sort of actively look at what's out there. We continue to grow organically, but the model is self-financing. So we don't need outside capital to run our business. I'm a believer, though, when you think about, we talked about the duration of these assets. When we talk to financial advisors have to know that we're financed to be around for a long time. And so we've tried to finance ourselves in a way that our partners can look at us and say, they're going to be here to support me. And so a lot of it is just making sure we have a strong balance sheet to support our clients.
1: It's always interesting when we see these big private entities go public in the alternative and private space. How do you think about that? How do you think about, you know, the Blackstones and Carlyles of the world and Apollos and whoever else?
0: Well, look, I think, you know, going public allows firms to have access to capital, to have, you know, growth, you know, leverage their growth, provide sort of secondary markets, if you will, for employees and other mm-hmm. investors. I think, you know, for us, we spend very little time actually thinking about that, other than wanting to make sure we run the company with the discipline of a public company. Mm-hmm. We get our quarterly reports turned around, our monthly reports by the second day of every month, quarterly reports by the third day of the new quarter. And we turn the year-end results in a fast period of time as well. And so, you know, the process of being public creates some disciplines that we want to make sure we have, but it's not, you know, it's not something we're that focused on. There's two sides to every coin. Mm-hmm. You know, when you go public and the stock is going up, everyone's really excited and everyone's really happy. When you go public and you have massive corrections, which we live through pretty regularly, I'd say, and the stock goes down, now, you've got to deal with the opposite of motivation. There's concern and so forth. And so you've got to make sure your employees aren't staring at the, I was going to say Quotron, but only you and I would know what that means.
1: I you know, it's so funny. I had a buddy whose firm got bought by Yahoo in 96. And he was telling me in 99, people just refreshing the screen constantly. That's all they did.
0: It's so, I think there's an element to it that's super unproductive. So that's why we're in no rush to do that. You know, we want to make sure, as I said, we have a strong balance sheet, strong capital structure. You know, equity is an important part of our compensation for everybody. You know, 100% of the employees have stock at iCapital. To me, that's a big cultural point in terms of bringing people together. But you need to, if you're going to provide that as part of someone's compensation, there needs to be some opportunity for people to get some liquidity. So over our history, we've provided 4 such opportunities for people to get a little liquidity. And as long as we stay private, we'll continue to try to find a way. It's limited, of course, but we try to find a way for people to get some liquidity from their equity holdings.
1: Really interesting. Thank you, Lawrence, for being so generous with your time. We have been speaking with Lawrence Calcano, CEO and chairman of iCapital. If you enjoy this conversation, well, check out any of the 650 we've done over the past 12 years. You can find those at iTunes, Apple, Spotify, Bloomberg, wherever you get your favorite podcasts. I'm Barry Ritholtz. You've been watching Masters in Business on Bloomberg Radio.

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3: Here's what we know about the run category historically. It's pretty resilient. It's durable. And if you think about it in comparison to other sports or categories, this is a pretty affordable sport. 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You compare that to golf or skiing or any outdoor sport, it's still a very affordable sport. So our consumers during times of economic disruption are pretty durable and stick with it and may trade out some other things, but they'll buy running shoes and apparel.
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6: From the Sky News Center at 2, Donald Trump says Iran is asking for things he couldn't agree to in its latest peace proposals. The US president says he's not happy with it and Tehran's leadership is very confused. The Metropolitan Police say they'll meet the leader of the Green Party after next week's elections. Zach Polanski's apologized for criticizing how officers handled the Golders Green attack, claiming he shared a tweet in haste. That angered Met Commissioner Sir Mark Rowley.
7: Of course, there's always going to be sort of eccentricity and nonsense online. But if an eminent person steps into operational policing and criticises officers in a way that can undermine their confidence to act, I need to support that.
6: 45-year-old Essa Suleiman has been remanded in custody, accused of attempting to murder two Jewish men in the street on Wednesday. He's also accused of trying to kill a friend hours earlier. Andy Burnham's reportedly planning to return to the Commons and pitch for Sir Keir Starmer's job within weeks. The Guardian claims the Greater Manchester mayor has identified a seat in northwest England to run in. Separately, The Telegraph says Health Secretary Wes Streeting has support from enough MPs to challenge the Labour leader. Political correspondent Ali Fortescue says the Prime Minister has this advantage.
8: The fact that there is no obvious successor, there is no one that everyone is obviously coalescing around, it is a factor. But 5 or so days out from the local elections, these are not the headlines you want.
6: 30 young people have reportedly been involved in a large brawl in Essex. Two teenagers are in hospital with knife wounds following last night's incident on Southend High Street. In sport, Leeds have beaten Burnley 3-1 to give their Premier League survival hopes a huge boost. They're 9 points clear of the relegation zone with 3 games to go. And Livingston drew 2-2 with Aberdeen to keep their outside hopes of avoiding Scottish Premiership relegation alive, but they'll go down if Kilmarnock win later. That's the latest. I'm Cam Hall.
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12: Anastasia Amoroso of Partners Group says one earnings statement this week summed up recent AI momentum in markets. In its earnings release, Amazon CEO Andy Jassy said, quote, 3 years after AWS launched, it had $58 million revenue run rate. In the first 3 years of this AI wave, AWS AI revenue run rate is over $15 billion. That's nearly 260 times larger. I'm pleased to say that Partners Group Private Wealth Chief Investment Strategist Anastasia Amoroso joins us now. And I guess this just kind of fights back against this idea that the proof of AI isn't here, but it is here. But still we see companies like Meta sell off after their earnings and some shakiness as to just how much they're spending.
13: It is here. I think there's some differentiation going on between who is actually really benefiting from artificial intelligence and who is at the forefront of being the beneficiary are those cloud computing companies. Those are selling cloud capacity to the Gen AI companies that are really also seeing monetization as well. You know, if you look at those cloud revenues, they first of all are expected to grow by 23% this year. Fast forward to 2029, and if you look at some of the estimates, it steps up to something like $700 billion from $300 or $400 billion today. So it is meaningful.
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18: Apple is both behind, but not far enough behind that they can't catch up, to your point. And I would just look at very simply is, you know, there's a problem if there was some other competing AI consumer device that was capturing people's attention. We haven't seen that yet. That's an example of a problem. Another example that we know there's a problem, if somehow like the kind of the base was starting to drift away for whatever reason, and they've essentially continued to strengthen their underlying

0: client base. And the numbers are quite remarkable. And I think that part of the reason why we've seen this surge over the last three quarters, so iPhone on average has grown at 20% over the last three quarters. The previous basically 4 years, it grew at an average of just over 1%. So we've seen this big jump up. That's called a super cycle. That's what I would call a super cycle. Super cycles don't last, but the fact that they're able to deliver a super cycle in the face of not having any compelling AI, I think speaks to how they've just become the fabric of consumers' lives. So Scarlett, to kind of bring it all together, I think that they're not so far behind that they can't capitalize on this. And I mean, that's the real question here. Investors are essentially looking past this great guidance in the June quarter. The real question is, ultimately, can they take AI and create growth, outsized growth, outside of the super cycle?
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3: I'm Michelle Hussein, and you're listening to some highlights from the Michelle Hussein Show podcast on Bloomberg Radio. Today, I'm speaking with the novelist Amitav Ghosh.
4: 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Very, very strange, inexplicable things. 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
3: From Bloomberg Weekend, this is the Michelle Hussein Show. I'm Michelle Hussein. Many years ago, I read a book called The Glass Palace. It's a sweeping family story set across Burma, India, and Malaya from the 19th century. And it really drew me into those places and those times. The writer was Amitav Ghosh. It wasn't his first novel, but it was, I think, his breakthrough one. And since then, he has developed a global following, often for fiction that is deeply researched. You know somehow as you read that he's been immersed in learning enough to set a context, to prepare a canvas for his characters. Sometimes he's used that knowledge for both novels and non-fiction. There's a trilogy of his, for example, that's set around the colonial era opium trade, and that also inspired a non-fiction book about the history of that business. Similarly, he's written novels set in the fragile ecosystem of coastal Bangladesh and eastern India, and that too has led to essays on climate threats. So he's always moved between these spaces. But his latest book, Ghost Eye, takes that to a different level because there is something otherworldly about it. You'll hear him explain in his own words in a moment. But we met in New York, where he's lived for a long time. He was born in India, but he's made his home in the United States. And the fact that the plot of Ghost Eye goes back and forth between those two countries didn't surprise me. What did was him revealing just how personal this latest book is. So here's the conversation I had with Amitav Ghosh. Well, it's lovely to meet you, having spent so many years reading many of your books. And here we are.
4: Thank you.
5: There's a part early on in Ghost Eye made me wonder how autobiographical this book is, because your protagonist in Ghost Idinu says, "My memories of the city of my childhood had ebbed until they came flooding back half a century later on the other side of the planet in Brooklyn during the plague year of 2020. The reason those lockdown days reminded me of Calcutta was that during the pandemic too, there was a sense of darkness closing in, or rather an art

0: artificial brightness leaking out of the world. So did your memories come back to you while you were locked down?
1: Yes, very much, actually. Writing this book helped me reconcile various things that I had never thought about before. You know, I was in Calcutta in January 2020 and my mother was very sick. And my mother was a very ordinary homemaker, but she was also someone who had very strange sorts of perceptions of things. Odd things would happen around her. And one day when she was in hospital, literally in front of my eyes, she had a near-death experience. You know, and watching that, watching her describe what she was seeing on the other side, it really unlocked something for me.
0: What did she actually say? What did she articulate?
1: You know, the first thing she did was that she literally said goodbye to me. And my wife was there too. And she said goodbye in the same way and in the same tone that she used to say goodbye to me when I was going off to boarding school. And then her head sort of snapped back. And she began to toss her head from side to side. And she was telling me in Bengali what she was seeing. There was a light. There were people coming towards her, very welcoming figures. And she was not at all afraid. These are all classic near-death experience.
0: People calling you.
1: That's right. And then suddenly, you know, a doctor came in and gave her this injection. And, you know, so she sort of came out of it. But, you know, the first thing she said when she came out of it is, why did you bring me back? I wanted to go. It was my time.
0: You've put that in the book.
1: I have,
0: there's
1: yes.
0: a scene exactly like
1: That's
0: that
1: right.
0: in the book. So it
1: That's
0: obviously
1: right.
0: stayed with you. And,
1: oh, yeah, very much.
0: I mean, it does sound like an extraordinary thing to have experienced.
1: It was, yes. And as I said, it suddenly unlocked things, you know, in my brain. And I suddenly began to realize that, you know, writing, living in this world, you know, there very strange things happen in this world. Very, very strange, inexplicable things. And that's what the beauty and miraculousness of this world consists in.
0: And then a strong theme in Ghost Eye is this idea of reincarnation and a child who's born with memories of a past life. Where did that thought come from and how long has that been percolating in your mind?
1: I've been thinking of it for a long time. In fact, I touched on it in an earlier book called The Calcutta Chromosome. I don't like to use the word reincarnation because there's a kind of metaphysic involved in reincarnation, you know, because you're implying that there's a whole sort of cycle of karma and so on. Maybe that exists. I just don't know about that. I'm agnostic. But what I do know is that a very large number of children are born with past life memories. Since this book came out, I've been contacted by, you know, literally dozens and dozens of people, very unlikely people. There are a lot of these inexplicable things like, you know, children being born with a knowledge of another language.
0: And you believe that? You don't, it's not people's perception, it's not artifice, it's not children putting it on. It's, there's no doubt in your mind that that phenomenon is real.
1: No doubt whatsoever, because, you know, the people who've told me about these experiences and memories and so on, they're friends and I trust them. And what incentive do they have to lie to me? I mean, and when there are so many of them saying that.
0: Yeah, I don't mean lying. I just mean that sometimes our perception does sometimes lead us to believe certain things or see certain things that someone else might not. I think the reason I'm particularly interested in your views on this is that I've always been struck by how in your novels, how deeply researched they are, the worlds that you create in fiction. Sometimes you've mirrored them in nonfiction. So you've shown the real events that your characters were derived from. And that's why I'm wondering if you're doing something a little different in this book. You're asking us to suspend our belief and step into a different world with you.
1: Yes, very much so. You know, why this interests me, why this phenomenon interests me, is that I think one of the things that's gone really wrong with the world is that, you know, because of the mechanistic ways in which the most powerful people in the world think about the earth, you know, that it's just a machine, that it's inert, that everything in it can be known by science or by engineers or whatever. The world has lost all its wonder and its mystery. And that's why Elon Musk wants to leave our poor, you know, exhausted world and go to Mars or whatever. But our Earth is infinitely mysterious, and I feel that we know almost nothing about it. You know, science is great, but you can't use a hammer for every job.
0: The plot of Ghost Eye moves between Kolkata in 1969, it's the city of your birth, and New York in 2020. 1969 in the United States is the year of the Vietnam War protests. In the UK, it's more about the troubles in Northern Ireland, probably. What did 1969 mean to you as a 13-year-old in Kolkata?
1: In 1969, I was mainly in boarding school in Northern India, following the news very closely, so North Vietnam and so on. But also, you know, it was a time when really we in India had a huge kind of exposure to American culture through music, most of all. I think it was the spectacle of what young people were doing in America, you know. I often think it's very common for American politicians to say that people come here for our freedoms and our liberties and so on. But in fact, really what I think the world found so attractive in that particular period was the counterculture. You know, it wasn't the mainstream culture at all. It was actually the counterculture that really made America into a kind of global leader of youth culture, if you like.
0: This reminds me of something I've heard you say about Calcutta in that period, that while there was unrest and it was a politically tense time, there was also a flowering of culture, the writers, the filmmakers, the arts of many kinds.
1: Absolutely. I mean, that's the really remarkable thing. I mean, if you look at the filmmakers who were working in Calcutta in the 60s and 70s, I mean, it's an astonishing number of the great Indian filmmakers of the past, most of all Satyajit Ray, whose work I found incredibly exciting.
0: Take me back to the real story behind the unrest in Calcutta that's part of the book. What was the political climate that surrounded you, and how do you think it impacted the writer that you became?
1: Very much. Calcutta, I should explain, was then kind of a hotbed of Marxist activity. There were Maoists, there were Stalinists. I mean, there were so many varieties of Marxist activists. And they were a very powerful presence. They were there as a political presence, but also as an intellectual presence. I never subscribed to those ideologies really at all, but still, it was there. You had to contend with it. And what made it very interesting in a way is that, you know, Calcutta and New York are like the opposite ends of the telescope. I mean, Calcutta is the antithesis of the modern world. At least it was in that period, you know. And New York is the heart of the modern world. So in a sense, it's such a huge gap to bridge. Mind you, Calcutta is very different now.
0: I mean, it's really, New York is the home of capitalism in yes, so many ways. So I guess that's the contrast
1: that's right, between the two. Yes.
0: Because I've heard you say that there was something about growing up in such contentious times that put you in the mindset of thinking against the grain.
1: Yeah.
0: That is the roots of your work.
1: That is absolutely the case, yes. I think that was the main thing about growing up there at that time, that you really learned to be very critical, very skeptical of everything, you know. I really learned to think against the grain, and that stayed with me forever.
0: More from my conversation with novelist Amitav Ghosh coming up. I'm Michelle Hussein, and this is Bloomberg.
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6: 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It's

0: It's a B2B2C model. And so really all the clients at iCapital are advisors, you know, and or obviously the GPs that are trying to reach those advisors. And so for financial advisors, if they're large, we can build a whole white label capability for them. So they can, in effect, have an operating system to run their alts, structured investments or annuities business, as well as the data aggregation that they have to do for clients with information that's everywhere. For advisors that are maybe a little smaller, that don't have sort of a persistent need, they can come to our marketplace and see a menu of hundreds of funds where they can avail themselves of those funds for their clients. Huh.
1: Really, really interesting. So I like the description of iCapital as the world's alternative investment marketplace for advisors and wealth managers. When you joined in 2013, what problem were you trying to solve?
0: Yeah, we were trying to help the advisors who had left, as I mentioned, left their homes to start off their new businesses. And we felt like we could actually create for them an investment platform to allow them to be able to service their clients, you know, consistent with how they had previously served them.
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10: Let's think about what's happening in markets this morning. Plurimi Wealth's CIO, Patrick Armstrong, has just joined me in the London Radio studio. Good morning, Patrick. Good to see you again. So markets are looking at this offer of a deal from the Iranian side, maybe as being a little bit positive. Is there a risk of over-optimism? It seems we're at a stalemate for now, but the geopolitics really overhangs everything.
11: It does, and I do think the market is underestimating the consequences of the disruption on the Strait of Hormuz. Just every day, millions of barrels that should have been in the market aren't there, and that's led to massive inventory drawdowns, particularly in refined goods, where inventories are getting close to non-existent on jet fuel, on diesel. And Iran's game is they'd like to have their oil through the strait, but not really concede anything on the nuclear ambitions. And I think the U.S. is the other view, that that's all they really want to get a clear commitment and an enforceable commitment on. So I don't see the quick resolution that the market seems to be rotating back and forth between war, peace, and the market goes up and then down. I actually think we might be in a protracted stalemate scenario where there is continued disruption in the strait.
10: I mean, Goldman Sachs and their oil forecast over the weekend, talking about, you know, oil bottlenecks and supply chain logistics, putting the global oil market on track for the lowest ever level of kind of visible inventories. I mean, that did get a lot of attention, didn't it?
11: Well, it makes sense to me, and I've actually been really surprised the way the oil market's trading. I think it is underestimating the risks that come when there is no inventories, and there's not a clear reopening that the market's been hoping for. The strait isn't open right now, and we may be at the end of this month and still not open, and every day inventories get drawn down to critical levels. So I think the oil market, especially refined goods, are underpricing the risks of a real spike. Forward-looking growth the market will be more looking for that. And I'm not sure companies will have a great insight on how their margins will contract and input prices really rising. Europe is really suffering from this because it doesn't export oil. It's a net importer of oil, natural gas, all refined products. Europe is facing more stagflationary threats than the US that is energy self-sufficient. Japan, same way.
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2: I'm Michelle Hussein, and you're listening to some highlights from the Michelle Hussein Show podcast on Bloomberg Radio. Today, I'm speaking with the novelist Amitav Ghosh. You are a writer who's so connected to everyday events and to present-day politics. I can see it from your X feed. I can see that you're reposting multiple times a day. How much does it bleed into your fiction? Do you have to work hard to separate yourself off from the real world when you're actually writing a novel like this one?
3: Yes, I really have to create a kind of little bubble of tranquility in order to be able to write. And that's becoming harder and harder. It's becoming impossible now, I would say. You know, before we were writing about the planetary crisis, you know, it's a political crisis, it's a geopolitical crisis, environmental, so many things. But now we are in a circumstance where we have to write from within the crisis. And that completely changes your perspective. I mean, you have to write from the point of view of the reality of our time. And it's a time of absolute disruption.
2: And you don't just mean climate, do you? I think you mean the state of the world, the war with Iran, all of these things are exercising you at this moment in time?
3: Very much so. You know, I wrote a book called The Nutmeg's Curse. And there I said that, you know, the mistake that Western experts make when they think about the climate crisis is that they think of it as a technological and scientific crisis, whereas in fact, it's a geopolitical crisis. You know, it's a crisis that's tied to the fossil fuel economy, which in itself is the underpinnings and has been for 200 years of the Anglo-American empire, you know.
2: Are you saying there's a link between that and Iran?
3: Very much so. Absolutely. It's completely straightforward. I mean, the reason why Anglo-America has to try and retain control, most of all of the Straits of Hormuz, is exactly this, to control the flow of fossil fuels.
2: But other parts of the world, not least India, the country of your birth, is highly dependent on that. I mean, how closely are you following how badly India has been affected economically in this period?
3: I spoke to my sister in Calcutta a couple of hours ago, and people are desperate to find natural gas because, you know, most of the cooking that's done in India is done with canisters of natural gas. And the situation is really very, very bad, and it's getting worse and worse. And the situation in India is actually very serious because the government, unlike China, didn't stockpile enough quantities of fuels. So India is very, very vulnerable.
2: And has not been diplomatically active in this period, it would seem.
3: Yeah. What can you say, you know? India, in some way, over the last few years, most of all, has completely lost its way diplomatically within the region. And it's very hard to see how it can get back on track. I mean, you know, just a few days before this conflict started in Iran, the Indian Prime Minister was in Israel, literally hugging Netanyahu and so on, despite the fact that these stands are not at all popular overwhelmingly in India by any means.
2: Can you say that for sure, that they're not popular, or is it more amongst your group of people?
3: Yes. You know, I'm from a part of the Indian public which is opposed to these policy stands. Look, I mean, even if it's a question of it being popular or not, just prudence requires you to conduct yourself with a certain kind of caution in relation to the big suppliers of oil.
2: So how would you describe your relationship with both these countries that are part of your life, with India and the United States? Because this is where you live today. I presume it's where you feel much more at home today, but does some of that feel different in the midst of a moment like this?
3: Well, you know, you have to remember that one doesn't live in a large country like the United States and India as if you were geographically spread across the entirety. I mean, I'm from Bengal. In Bengal,

0: our views are often very, very different from that of other parts, especially of northern India. So, you know, I'm influenced by that. And here I live in New York. I live in Brooklyn, and I have for my mayor a boy I've known since he was a kid.
1: Zoran Mamdani. So you know his parents? You know Mira Nair?
0: Yes, Mira is one of my oldest friends. We went to college together in New Delhi.
1: And so did you ever think that the child you knew might go into politics? Was there a moment where you thought that that's where his future might lie?
0: You know, in our circles, it's so rare for anyone to go into politics, you know? I mean, straightforwardly into retail politics. So we used to say to Mira, Mira, what is he doing? And Mira would say, well, he's doing it. But really, never would I have guessed that he'd turn out to be literally a kind of political phenomenon. I mean, a genius in a way.
1: What was the moment that you realized that he could, you know, he could go all the way in this mayoral race? Was it before he won the Democratic primary?
0: Oh, yes. I would say June or July last year, it was pretty clear. I mean, he just hit such a chord with young people, you know.
1: Do you find yourself worrying, though, what happens if he can't deliver? Because he has inspired so much political enthusiasm. You know, he has fervent supporters. That can just quite easily dissipate if people get disappointed.
0: You know, the thing that's been really surprising for me, I mean, of course, we knew that Zoran was charismatic. He spoke well. He's, you know, he's got that killer smile and so on. What's really surprised me, though, is how competent he is.
1: So is that the thing that gives you hope, that you're living in New York, a city whose mayor you not only know, but, you know, you have a great fondness for? And is that essentially your retreat amidst a broader political establishment that worries you?
0: Yes, but I think what that tells us is that there is a huge body of people in the United States, especially young people, who are now just longing for change.
1: So can we go back into history, Amitav? Because I mentioned this earlier in the conversation, and the fact that so often you've drawn on great moments in history, and, you know, and obviously history is full of difficult moments. And I'm thinking about your charting of the opium trade through your novels. As we're in this process where it feels like power is shifting, that there's a new world order developing, you've thought about India and China a lot for your writing. How do you think that relationship develops? Like, will India end up moving closer to China than the United States? Because the United States is a difficult place to be close to, difficult for its allies these days.
0: Absolutely. You know, the problem for India goes beyond any one political party or any one political figure. What we are really seeing is an era of maritime power slowly declining, and continental power slowly rising to the top, as it were. You know, I mean, China and Russia, Iran, they're the three continental powers now, you know. Within this, where does India fit? India's problem is that it's not a continental power entirely, and it's not entirely a maritime power. Yet it is, in a significant sense, dependent on maritime relations. So where does India go? I mean, its own geography puts it in this double bind, you know, where it has to maintain sort of very close relations with the maritime powers. And at the same time, it has to try and maneuver within the new emergent order of continental power. It's a huge challenge for anybody to navigate that. And certainly, I think the current dispensation is not proving to be at all good at it.
1: The current political leadership in India.
0: In India.
1: It's interesting to hear you call Iran a continental power and not India one.
0: Well, India doesn't really reach very deep into the Asian landmass, you know. It's cut off by the Himalaya, really. You know, the northern India is, in some sense, very attached to the continent. But if you look at India, it's this huge peninsula that's just, you know, jutting out into the sea. So that maritime aspect of it really has to be balanced against whatever continental ambitions India might have. And this puts India in a terrible position, because it's perfectly clear now that China is a world leader in so many different technologies, you know. And Pakistan, which is in some way you know, maneuvered very well within this system.
1: It's having a diplomatic moment for sure.
0: Oh, absolutely.
1: But in this climate, God knows how long that lasts.
0: Who knows? But at least they've

0: been able to take advantage of Chinese technology, whereas India really has, blocked Chinese technology in India. So, I mean, just like the United States, I mean, just cutting off your foot to spite your face, because, look at those amazing Chinese cars that are everywhere now. And actually, even over here in the US, I feel sometimes like that I'm going back to the India of my childhood, where we drove around in these old, old cars, 20, 30-year-old cars, and we envied, the West at that time for having all these fancy things. And now, really, here, because of tariffs, etc., we are entering that same cycle.
1: And yet, this is the country that you've chosen, that you've made your home, of which you've become a citizen. All of that, you've done it for a reason, because its freedoms represented something that was precious and important to you.
0: Yes, absolutely. Absolutely. And also its culture, And there's no gainsaying that, the culture of intellectual excellence that it also has, it may be sidelined very often. But within my world, I get to meet many first-rate thinkers from across the world. I get to meet many first-rate artists, writers, etc. So that part of it, which has always existed and still exists and will continue to exist, is what holds me here, not to speak of my family and my friends.
1: More from my conversation with novelist Amitav Ghosh coming up. I'm Michelle Hussein, and this is Bloomberg.
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12: There's a lot of concern from investors that because retail investors are requesting more redemptions than normal, that behavior will feed over to the institutional community. But actually, I think one of the important points to raise is that in institutional funds, there was never the option in the first place to withdraw and have redemptions. And so that capital is very much in drawdown, kind of locked up facilities. And if anything, our conversations with institutional investors would use a disruption in the credit markets as an opportunity to deploy the significant dry powder that they have. I would say the other point that's raised a lot is software. I think it's far too early to write off the entire sector. We're very close in coordination with our equity analysts on kind of their views on this sector. But at a very high level, if there's a disruption in software for private credit, there's also going to be a disruption in software in the syndicated leverage loan market. And there again, private credit is probably in a position to deploy capital into that dislocation like we've seen in other periods of time, like 2022.
13: I'm a risk taker. I'm ready to take some high yield risk, CLOs, leverage loans. How's that part of the market?
12: That part of the market is actually holding in well, although I would say probably since the last time I saw you, a little more cautious on kind of the lower end of that quality spectrum. So we're fine reaching into the high end of high yield. Okay. We would prefer high yield over leveraged loans.

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8: Shell is entering what CEO Wael Sawan calls an inflection point. The company agreed to buy Canadian oil and gas producer ARC Resources for $13.6 billion, its biggest deal in more than a decade, as it seeks to sustain output in the long term. Joining us now from London is Shell CEO Wael Sawan. The obvious question is why Canada and why now? But the way that a lot of people are looking at this, Wael, is the geopolitical bet on safe energy supply. How much were you thinking about that?
9: I'd start off by saying, actually, this is just an important point on the journey that we have been on, a journey that started over 3 years ago, where we said we want to methodically transform the company. And that's what we've been doing. And so the inflection point came that as we continue to deliver performance, discipline, simplification in Shell, we felt that it was time to look at more and more capital reallocation, and we felt that we had earned the right to be able to grow. And so the announcement yesterday for ARC was essentially just a step in that journey that we have been on. We had been looking at ARC for over 2 years. And so that, of course, predated the Middle East crisis. I've particularly been attracted to multiple elements of ARC. I mean, first and foremost, this is a liquid-rich play.
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0: It's interesting to hear you call Iran a continental power and not India one.
1: Well, India doesn't really reach very deep into the Asian landmass, you know. It's cut off by the Himalaya, really. You know, the northern India is, in some sense, very attached to the continent. But if you look at India, it's this huge peninsula that's just, you know, jutting out into the sea. So that maritime aspect of it really has to be balanced against whatever continental ambitions India might have. And this puts India in a terrible position, because it's perfectly clear now that China is a world leader in so many different technologies, you know. And Pakistan, which is in some way, you know, maneuvered very well within this system.
0: Mm, it's having a diplomatic moment for sure.
1: Oh, absolutely.
0: But in this climate, God knows how long that lasts.
1: Who knows? But at least they've been able to take advantage of Chinese technology, whereas India really has, you know, blocked Chinese technology in India. So, I mean, just like the United States, I mean, you know, just cutting off your foot to spite your face, you know, because, I mean, look at those amazing Chinese cars that are everywhere now. And actually, even over here in the US, I feel sometimes like that I'm going back to the India of my childhood, where we drove around in these old, old cars, you know, 20, 30-year-old cars. And we envied, you know, the West at that time for having all these fancy things. And now, really, here, because of tariffs, etc., we are entering that same cycle.
0: We were in the process of contributing a manuscript to a really extraordinary project, which began in 2014. It's called the Future Library. And books are being put away not to be opened and read until the year 2114, which is an extraordinary idea. What made you want to be part of it, and how hard was it to imagine what people would want to read in the year 2114?
1: Well, you know, I think it's perfectly evident today that one of the factors that are really responsible for creating our planetary crisis is very short-termist thinking. We tend to think in like 2-year election cycles, 4-year election cycles, you know, that kind of thing. And this infects also the literary and artistic worlds, you know. There's a sort of pressure to keep up with the trend of the moment and so on. And when I heard about this project, it struck me that it was absolutely thinking of time in a completely different way. So, you know, how in Native American cultures and many other cultures as well, there's this concept of thinking 7 generations ahead. Anything you do, you have to consider the 7th generation. And this project struck me as being very much along those lines of thinking of time in a radically different way, you know. And having to produce a text for that has really been salutary for me, you know, to try and think of, you know, what can I have to say to a readership that's not yet born?
0: Is it a full book?
1: There's no particular specification.
0: But what did you do? Like, how many pages? And is it fiction or is it nonfiction?
1: I don't think I'm allowed to tell you that.
0: Oh. Okay.
1: Yeah.
0: How did you even start to think what your contribution should be?
1: Well, of course, the first thing that you're tempted to do is to try and imagine the future world, you know? And I made many false starts. I tried that. And then I decided that that's actually a fool's errand, you know. I mean, if I think about how much the world has changed within my own lifetime, and that's obviously accelerating, it's impossible for any of us to have a sense of what the world will be like in 2114. And in fact, you run the risk of making an of yourself, because, you know, people will open that thing and say, oh, he was so completely wrong, you know.
0: So you discounted that?
1: I discounted that,
0: and
1: yes.
0: Thought instead that you needed to think of something timeless.
1: I needed to think of drawing on my own resources, you know, of saying what I need to say, really, rather than trying to imagine a world far ahead.
0: It is really hard to think about what will the planet look like? What will borders look like? You know, there might be nations that have even gone by then. So you're in the process of handing over that manuscript.
1: Yes, it'll be at the end of June. Yes, so I'll go to Austria.

0: slow for that.
1: And your own writing, because you said how difficult it is to separate yourself out and to carve that kind of time for your writing away from the news. How do you actually do it? What have you learned?
0: Well, you know, one thing that helps is that writing is all I've ever done, and I've done it all my life. You know, along the way, I've developed certain sort of disciplines which just see me through the day and help me write a little bit. I'm saying a little bit, but especially over the last 5 or 6 years, I've written an awful lot, you know, even as the world is kind of falling apart around us.
1: Is it a daily word count? Because when Salman Rushdie came on the show, he said he was happy if he does 200 words a day, which I was slightly surprised by, because, but that's where he is. Do you think in that way?
0: No, but I think 200 words is good. I mean, if they're good words, that's good going.
1: So do you read back the next day?
0: Yeah.
1: Or read back what you've written the day before?
0: Well, you know, I write in a very complicated way. First, I write by hand, then I start typing. And when I start typing, that's when I start reading back the next day.
1: But your books start in longhand?
0: Yeah, absolutely. Yes, a longhand with a fountain pen. If I try to sort of compose directly onto a computer, I find that it just freezes me, you know. Whereas if I'm writing by hand, I feel much more free, so I can just follow my thoughts.
1: So you must have a library full of the notebooks.
0: Oh, yes.
1: The originals.
0: Yes, I do. I have a lot of notebooks.
1: And how much do you find that the ultimate book has changed from the original notebook, the handwritten one?
0: It changes a lot, actually. I mean, with earlier books, I mean, they were unrecognizable. But with this one, it wasn't. You know, I had a very strange experience writing this book. It was literally like it came from outside myself, you know. And the book just seemed to write itself. I mean, I wrote it. Usually it takes me years to write a novel. But with this one, it was really something kind of uncanny, you know. The only writer who talks about that experience in relation to writing is Stephen King, you know, who often says that his books seem to come from somewhere outside himself.
1: So do you know yet which place, which dimension even your next book might take you in?
0: Yeah. Let's face it. All our everyday politics they've proved utterly ineffectual in confronting the planetary crisis that we're in. The only political movement that has actually had real effects in this world is the rights of nature movement, I would say, you know, and movements like the No Dakota Pipeline movement, you know, right here in America. We've had many similar movements amongst Adivasi groups in India. And all these movements, which have been so effective, are founded on notions of the sacredness of the land. And what they've actually been able to do is to mobilize governments into according personhood to rivers and mountains and glaciers, you know, and this has had a real effect in the world. Now, imagine what it is for a court in New Zealand, a high court, the Supreme Court of New Zealand, to actually say this river is a person and can be the ancestor of a group of people. You know, it's not just that you're giving rights to a river. You're making an ontological shift in the way that you see the world. Because these ideas are all based upon the sacredness of the land, if you like. And where does sacredness come from? It comes from the miraculous.
1: I mean, obviously that's been part of Native American culture and you
0: part
1: know,
0: of Catholic culture.
1: But it's so far away from our present moment and the political moment in the United States and in some other parts of the world.
0: Yes, absolutely. Again, this is because of the deep attachments to the fossil fuel economy, you know. And these attachments go way past anything to do with means and ends. I mean, there's a genuine emotional attachment to fossil fuels. I mean, when you hear people roaring down the street on those very noisy motorcycles, they're not doing it just to get from one place to another, you know. An electric motorcycle won't do it for them. They like that noise.
1: So, Amitav, to close, having written about past lives in this book, I mean, if I asked you to imagine what you would like to come back as, or the life you might like to have after this, what would you choose?
0: That's absolutely impossible. I don't know. Maybe I'd like to be a bird.
1: Or is there a place in history that you've written about or researched that, you know, of which your knowledge has been so deep that you have been able to really imagine living in that time or been drawn towards?
0: Yes, I mean, certainly I've researched the 19th century in India in very great detail. But I also researched the 12th century in India, you know, especially along the West Coast, where there were communities of Muslims, Jews, Hindus living together.
1: Pre-colonial times.
0: Pre-colonial times, yeah. It was a very beautiful time. I think I would choose that.
1: Amitav Ghosh, thank you very much. Congratulations on Ghost Eye.
0: Thank you very much.
1: And I look forward to the next book.
0: Thank you, Michelle, and thank you so much for having me. It's been a great pleasure.
1: Thank you for listening to some of the highlights from my podcast. To hear the full conversation, please subscribe to The Michelle Hussein Show, wherever you get your podcasts. I'm Michelle Hussein, and this is Bloomberg.
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5: Here's okay. What we know about the run category historically. It's pretty resilient. It's durable. And if you think about it in comparison to other sports or categories, this is a pretty affordable sport. You know, for $150, you can buy a pair of running shoes, and those will last you for some people up to 6 months. You compare that to golf or skiing or any outdoor sport, it's still a very affordable sport. So our consumers during times of economic disruption are pretty durable and stick with it and may trade out some other things, but they'll buy running shoes and apparel.
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8: From the Sky News Center at 3, Donald Trump claims he has the option to blast the hell out of Iran unless it agrees to a peace deal. The US president says he's not satisfied with Tehran's latest proposals to end hostilities, which have been handed to Pakistani mediators. A ceasefire's still in place, though oil tankers remain stuck in the Strait of Hormuz. Esmer Begai is a spokesperson for Iran's foreign ministry.
9: Our negotiations with the United States are not conventional or ordinary negotiations. They are negotiations with a very bloody background. At this point, I can no longer even speak of a wall of mistrust.
8: Meanwhile, America is pulling 5,000 troops out of Germany after a spat with its chancellor over the Iran war. On Monday, Friedrich Merz claimed Tehran was humiliating America during negotiations. The leader of the Green Parties apologised, following a row with Britain's most senior police officer. Zach Polanski says he shared a tweet in haste which criticised the Met over the arrest of the Golders Green terror suspect. A man's been charged over a car bomb attack outside a police station on the outskirts of Belfast. The hijack

0: delivery vehicle exploded as part of Dunmurry was being evacuated last Saturday. More than 150 jobs are going as the Real Greek shuts 9 restaurants. Hundreds more positions have been saved after the owners of Côte Brasserie stepped in to buy another 19 sites. Leeds have given their Premier League survival hopes a huge boost with a 3-1 win against Burnley. They've gone 9 points clear of the relegation zone with 3 games left to play. Dominic Calvert-Lewin was among the goal scorers at Elland Road.
1: It's an unbelievable feeling. I think, obviously, coming into the game, we wanted to start with a lot of intensity, which I think we did, particularly like leading from the front, high up the pitch, and we executed the game plan really well.
0: And Livingston's 2-2 draw with Aberdeen keeps their outside hopes of avoiding Scottish Premiership relegation alive. That's the latest. I'm Cam Hall.
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4: In the studio here in New York City, the NASA administrator, Jared Isaacman. The pictures are amazing. I understand it costs a lot of money. Can you explain to all of us what we actually achieved in the last month?
5: Well, I would consider that Artemis II is part of a much bigger plan. So President Trump, during his first term, created the Artemis program, America's commitment to return to the moon. My first day on the job, he signs a national space policy that says, pick up where Apollo 17 left off, return to the moon, but go back to stay this time, build an enduring presence.
4: Good luck.
5: Build a moon base, which, I mean, it's going to be a hub for scientific discovery, economic potential. Maybe we have a lunar economy someday, but it will be the technological proving ground for where we go next, which is Mars. So all part of a bigger plan. Artemis II is just the opening act.
4: In the period of time, we have changed space exploration a lot. We've introduced commercial space exploration. What does that mean for the role of NASA?
5: It's interesting. I get that question all the time because there are some new names. You have your SpaceX's and Blue Origins that get everyone's attention. It's like, where does NASA fit in? I remind folks, you go back to the 1960s. You had Boeing. You had McDonnell Douglas built the Gemini spacecraft. You had Grumman that built the lander that put the astronauts on the moon. Many of those players still exist today, but we have some new ones, SpaceX, Blue Origin. NASA's at its best when we are doing the near impossible.
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14: Apple is both behind, but not far enough behind that they can't catch up, to your point. And I would just look at very simply is, you know, there's a problem if there was some other competing AI consumer device that was capturing people's attention. We haven't seen that yet. That's an example of a problem. Another example that we know there's a problem, if somehow like the kind of the base was starting to drift away for whatever reason, and they've essentially continued to strengthen their underlying base. And you know, the numbers are quite remarkable. And I think that part of the reason why we've seen this surge over the last 3 quarters, so iPhone on average has grown at 20% over the last 3 quarters. The previous basically 4 years, it grew at an average of just over 1%. So we've seen this big jump up. That's called a super cycle. That's what I would call a super cycle. Super cycles don't last, but the fact that they're able to deliver a super cycle

0: in the face of not having any compelling AI, I think speaks to how they've just become the fabric of consumers' lives. So Scarlett, to kind of bring it all together, I think that they're not so far behind that they can't capitalize on this. And I mean, that's the real question here. Investors are essentially looking past this great guidance in the June quarter. The real question is, like, ultimately, can they take AI and create growth, outsized growth, outside of the super cycle?
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4: And I'm Joe Weisenthal.
3: Today you are listening to our conversation with Rob Goldstein, the COO of BlackRock. We are talking about how he's deploying AI at the world's biggest asset manager. Joe, when I think about the world of finance,
4: yeah,
3: and what I would describe as mega trends, yeah, of recent years and decades, there are definitely two that spring to mind, maybe a third trend, although I don't know if it's mega, probably is. The first is definitely the rise of the buy side. So this idea that, you know, it very much used to be all about the banks, and those were the ones that we kind of obsessed over. And then you have this extraordinary growth in the asset management industry. The second mega trend has to be technology, right?
4: Yep.
3: Think about the rise of electronic trading, electronic risk management, model-driven risk management.
4: I like this.
3: And then the third semi-mega trend, I don't know, rise of private markets, right?
4: Yeah. Oh, I have another one.
3: Okay.
4: That I think is legit. The sort of power law domination of a few mega companies and sort of whether it's
3: the big get bigger.
4: The winner take allness or the winner take mostness of the industry. I would add that as a mega trend.
3: Okay, that's
4: great.
3: And
4: I would say that connects to this episode
3: too. Absolutely. So we have four big slash mega trends, and we have the perfect guest to talk about all of those four things. And it comes at a time when obviously we're in this new sort of technological wave with AI. It very much feels like everyone in professional finance wants to figure out a way of being involved in AI in one way or another. It's funny, I was meeting up with someone who works at a very large bank the other day, and they were talking about how work that they've done 20 years ago, their managers are now adamant it has to be put into a big Excel database because they're about to shove all of that into an AI model. So you can you can see there's this like urgency.
4: Yeah.
3: And there's a perennial question over how much of it is
4: like
3: real.
4: Random data that exists somewhere, they need to have it as part of the data lake or whatever so that the AI model knows about it. Oh, that
3: exactly.
4: Makes sense.
3: Yeah. And I think the question for this is how much of it is managers who are latching on to the AI trend versus how much of this is actually going to become productive, useful technology for finance. So we can definitely talk a little bit about that. But we do have the perfect guest.
4: Let's do it.
3: All right. So we're going to be speaking with Rob Goldstein. He is, of course, the COO of BlackRock, someone who has literally lived through basically all of these megatrends that we just described.
5: Yes. And the question is, how many hours do we have? Because, you know, needless to say, those mega trends we could talk about for quite some time.
4: Yeah. We could do a series.
5: We could do a series.
4: Five-part series.
5: And one thing I would just politely identify, I think as people talk about the big getting bigger, I think there's an underlying catalyst towards those who could provide a better value proposition are getting bigger.
4: Okay.
5: And I think that's the key theme that's happening, particularly with regard to the buy side.
4: I know you were saying, what was it, a polite, you didn't push back, but a polite nuance or something like that. But one could say that the ability to provide a better value proposition is itself a function of size in many instances, because the larger have the full suite, the whole menu, right, of services.
5: 100%.
4: So even there, there's like a nuance upon a nuance.
5: 100%.
4: Right?
5: Okay. And what's interesting is, I think if you ordered the mega themes, you can make a very strong argument that it all comes down to technology.
4: Okay.
5: And technology is enabling things and value propositions to be achieved that traditionally just couldn't be done.
4: Great. Let's just talk about that.
3: Is it true that, like, some of BlackRock's foundational, by the way, the chances that I say Blackstone in this conversation,
5: yeah,
3: at
5: that's
3: least
5: not,
3: once,
5: that's not good.
3: I apologize okay. in
4: no, this
3: advance.
4: This happened. We had a pre-call, and I said that. I've been in this business a long time. We had a pre-call with Rob, like, several weeks ago. I said Blackstone. And then, like, I could tell there was, like, a silence. I was like, I said the wrong thing, didn't I? Like, he's heard it all before.
3: I hope so. So, is it true that, like, the foundational culture of BlackRock is very much tied to technology? Because the story that I always used to hear was about a Sun workstation and Ben Golub.
5: Yeah. And Ben is still a close friend and mentor, Ben being one of the founding partners of BlackRock. I think if you zoom out a little bit, because I think the history of BlackRock is very reflective of what the past 30, 35 years have been in terms of the companies that have been most successful. And if you look at the founders of BlackRock, they were a group of people who were pioneers with regard to structured products and the evolution of the mortgage market. And what they realized is that banks at the time, the sell side, as you guys sort of laid the groundwork, banks at the time were using supercomputers, and they were very expensive computers, to structure things. And then the way they were selling those products was literally by faxing yield tables all over the world. And I know, and when I say this to 20-something-year-old, 30-something-year-olds, including my own children who are in their early 20s, a lot of the people back then didn't even have computers.
4: Yeah.
5: Like, computers were like there was one for a group of people as opposed to everyone had one on their desk. So the thesis behind forming BlackRock was that we could actually build models that would help provide risk transparency for those type of instruments and help the end asset owner. We could build those models, and through the Sun workstation is the innovation. If you were reasonably clever, you didn't need to be a genius, but if you were reasonably clever, you could buy 10 Sun workstations for $10,000 each and link them together and effectively do what previously only supercomputers that cost millions of dollars could do. So the founding thesis of BlackRock was really about how do we bring those technology capabilities, which were not really available on the buy side, how do we use them as the core of building an asset manager? That was the founding thesis. And I think one of the real success factors, and I think that when you look today, what I'm about to say seems like very odd, but I guess this is odd, so it's perfect. But when I started at BlackRock in 1994, when we had roughly 80 people, $19 billion in assets under management, I was in the data and analytics team. I was effectively a data analyst. And like today, data, technology, analytics are where the cool kids are. Back then, it was not where the cool kids are, trust me. And the whole concept of recognizing very early on that the asset management business at its core is an information processing business today is so obvious. But if you rewind back 10, 20, 30 years ago, that was a very unique, novel concept.
4: We really do need like 5 hours.
3: I know.
4: And this is kind of a tangent. You mentioned the idea of like you could string 10 Sun workstations together to make a supercomputer. We are actually going back to the future or the future of the back a little bit. These currently in computing, I have a good friend who has promised to help me later this year. I'm going to buy like 5 Mac Minis because he says you can host your own LLM now from home if you just have like 4 or 5 Mac Minis strung together.
5: Right.
4: And then you don't have to depend on any other company's data center for unlimited token usage. So this is going to kind of come back.
5: Well, it's interesting, though. I think that's a real question in terms of where we are right now, because I don't know the answer to this, but I could make 2 good arguments. One is along the lines of what you're saying.
4: Yeah.
5: The other is we are living in an age right now, if you really just think about what's happening with AI, you could convert energy to intelligence. And the more money you spend on energy, the more intelligence you have. You could argue, different than many technology trends that we've had over the past couple of decades, this is a technology trend that requires capital and it requires spending a lot of money.
4: Yeah.
5: And I think there's a real question about whether or not this is a very expensive technology or if this will ultimately wind up being five guys at home in a garage with a handful of Mac minis can accomplish miracles. I don't know if that's certain yet, which one is going to prove true.
4: I want to like get in more on your history and Aladdin and the technology that you've been involved in building over these years. But maybe a big picture question is like, one of the things about AI that really strikes me as potentially interesting with how it's going to affect finance is AI is non-deterministic. You put in a query and you don't really know what, you never know if you're going to get the same output twice or whatever. And I'm curious, like, for one, you don't know how it arrived often, and models can't explain themselves. And this is an issue for finance, which is they're often not explicable why the output came out. But then there's this other element of you're not going to get the same thing twice. And I'm curious, like, when you think about how that fits into the history of technology, whether that is a source of anxiety for finance. You need to be able to show your work often in many cases, or you need to be able to, like, traditional software, you write a line of code, and as long as there's no bug, it'll produce the same result 1,000 times in a row. Is this new? Is this something that is going to be a difficult tension to work around?
5: No question. Absolutely no question. And just to give an analogy,
4: okay,
5: I am sure there have been many, many, many people who sat in this seat through the years and said, buy X, X being years ago, there will be self-driving cars. You won't need driver's licenses and so on and so forth.
4: Yeah.
5: I think the tolerance people have for computers to make mistakes is very different than the tolerance people have for humans to make mistakes. So that's just a societal starting point. For all intents and purposes, I think you could make a cohesive argument. I love Marvel movies. As a family, that's one of our things. This is like alien technology has been found on the planet Earth, and now we're figuring out how to use it. And one of the remarkable things about the technology, even if, and I know from listening to you, you've played with a lot of the coding tools. If you look at the coding tools, they write code, and then there are bugs in the code, and then they find the bugs, and they fix the bugs. So, like, the way we've been trained to think about a computer is, how could that happen? Wouldn't it be smart enough to write the code without the bugs?
3: Right. Like, why do I have to prompt it to fix itself?
5: Because it's much more like a person. It's much more about thinking than this binary zero and one structure that we've become used to for computers. And I think one of the remarkable, if you spend time with any of the big technology firms or the big AI companies, the frontier model providers, they use this term regulated industries. And needless to say, regulated industries like financial services, we need to be certain that we have the appropriate processes and controls in place.
4: Stay tuned for more of our interview with BlackRock COO Rob Goldstein. We are talking about how the world's biggest asset manager is actually using AI. To hear the full conversation, subscribe to Oddlots wherever you get your podcasts. I'm Jill Wasenthal.
3: And I'm Tracy Alloway, and this is Oddlots on Bloomberg Radio.
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12: There's a lot of concern from investors that because retail investors are requesting more redemptions than normal, that that behavior will feed over to the institutional community. But actually, I think one of the important points to raise is that in institutional funds, there was never the option in the first place to withdraw and have redemptions. And so that capital is very much in drawdown, kind of locked up facilities. And if anything, our conversations with institutional investors would use a disruption in the credit markets as an opportunity to deploy the significant dry powder that they have. I would say the other point that's raised a lot is software. I think it's far

0: too early to write off the entire sector. You know, we're very close in coordination with our equity analysts on kind of their views on this sector. But at a very high level, if there's a disruption in software for private credit, there's also going to be a disruption in software in the syndicated leverage loan market. And there again, private credit is probably in a position to deploy capital into that dislocation like we've seen in other periods of time, like 2022.
1: I'm a risk taker. I'm ready to take some high yield risk, CLOs, leverage loans. How's that part of the market?
0: That part of the market is actually holding in well, although I would say probably since the last time I saw you, a little more cautious on kind of the lower end of that quality spectrum. So we're fine reaching into the high end of high yield. Okay. We would prefer high yield over leveraged loans. You were talking about kind of the path for Fed policy. You know, it is a somewhat of a tailwind if the Fed stays on hold, that's better for the yield backdrop of leveraged loans.
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10: Now, I want to pivot our attention onto a UK story that I think also has global ramifications. So the tax authorities in Britain are going through a major change, revamping IT systems, including an HMRC app, so that by 2030, at least 90% of customer interactions will be digital. It's a major undertaking at a time when AI developments are sort of slamming into these legacy systems. Joining us now is Danny Werfel, who is the former commissioner of the Internal Revenue Service in the United States, now working with Public Digital, which is behind the gov.uk system here in the UK. Danny, welcome to Bloomberg Radio in London.
11: It's great to be here.
10: Yeah, thank you for your time. So UK digital modernization, when we think about it from a UK perspective, it has been notoriously difficult in the past. How do you think we're going to overcome sort of poor outcomes that we've seen in the past with this kind of project? What are you hoping to deliver for HMRC?
11: Well, first of all, when I led the IRS, we faced very similar challenges and a very similar opportunity, which is we had outdated technology and we had a vision and a mission statement that all taxpayers should be able to do all interactions with the Internal Revenue Service digitally or virtually if they choose. And I see with HMRC the same opportunity and challenge. Now, what works well in government and in institutions, based on my own experience, is to look at, first of all, what works well in a crisis. In a crisis, governments move quickly. They're focused on the outcome. They're optimizing for delivery versus optimizing for compliance or too concerned about taking risks. And so what I really think is where HMRC is headed is to shift the focus to that ultimate delivery and that outcome and try to move away from a focus on the requirements, the process, and try to get everyone on board with that relentless pursuit of the outcome.
12: Well, what about the cost of all of that? I saw a recent estimate from last year showing that it now costs over £20 billion a year to administer tax, most costs falling on businesses. Surely that's not value for money.
11: Well, I think, first of all, the objective is to for any tax authority, is to simplify the journey for taxpayers, to reduce burden. There's investments that need to be made.
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0: 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I'm Tracy Alloway.
1: And I'm Jill Weisenthal.
0: Today's episode, we're looking at how the world's biggest asset manager is actually using AI. We are speaking with the chief operating officer of BlackRock, Rob Goldstein.
2: We created this rule that we call, this principle that we call the first draft principle. Why can't we have a first draft of everything we produce be created through AI? Whether it be a client presentation, an internal document, a prospectus. And the reason why you're very deliberate about saying first draft is because we have 16 people who check the first draft. And that ability as a starting point is a very sort of strong catalyst towards leveraging and getting to know the technology. But I would actually argue that today, the technology has provided a lot of people like individual productivity, but at an enterprise level, if you look at the case studies, it's not clear to me we've entered the first inning of the actual enterprise implementation. I still think the national anthem is sort of being played. Mm-hmm. And I think that the actual overhang between what the models can do and the fact that this is technology that needs to be implemented, it requires organizational design, business process re-engineering. Like, implementing technology is hard and takes time, and we haven't even started that enterprise implementation yet.
0: Can you talk a little bit more about this in the context of Aladdin? Because I think part of the concern here that Joe was getting at is that you have these models that are getting more complex and more difficult to predict. We don't know what they're going to spit out. They're non-deterministic, as Joe said. And meanwhile, you have this risk management technology that has already for years been described as a black box, and I'm sure you have opinions on that particular label. But if it gets more sophisticated, are people going to fully understand what it's actually doing?
2: Well, let me start out by saying we haven't described it as a black box.
0: No, not you.
2: So we'll come back. We'll come back to that in a minute. But importantly, AI as a technology is not new. I wish I knew the exact year, but like the AI lab at MIT was created in the 1950s. We started our AI lab in 2018. So these methods have been used for a long time. At a very sort of simple level that I'm sure would offend a lot of people, you could think about old AI was about numbers, new AI is about language. And the language element of it creates all sorts of, humans communicate much more through language than numbers. So it creates a whole host of other unintended consequences. But when you look at a platform like Aladdin, as an enterprise platform. And by the way, I would make a cohesive argument. Everything I'm saying, you could make the same case with regard to the Bloomberg terminal.
0: I knew this was going to come up in this conversation.
2: But I waited the first
0: fair
2: couple
0: point.
2: Of minutes.
0: Fair point.
2: So if you think about these technologies, first, the reward for good work is more work. So the to-do list for these technologies is infinite, like genuinely infinite. Every year, BlackRock winds up having more engineers. We have roughly 5,000 engineers, data analysts, modelers. Every year we wind up having more engineers, and every year we wind up having a bigger to-do list of enhancements we could put within Aladdin. So the first element of the AI capability, and I would argue the most mature use case that exists at an enterprise level, is coding. So the ability to go through that to-do list, the velocity of that is off the charts. The second component, and this is one of the challenges of these enterprise expert systems, is that the number of times I've been in a meeting with a client where they say, you know, why doesn't Aladdin do this? And I'm like, I think Aladdin does that, but I don't want to like blurt it out. Let me sort of follow up. And then I'll leave the meeting. I'll call the people smarter than me. And they'll be like, Aladdin's done that for 7 years. And you're like, okay, the ability for people to keep current in technology is very hard. And, you know, as much as we like the technology, most people, their goal with technology

0: to just interface with it to do their jobs and then like go home. So the ability to take an expert system that today requires a lot of knowledge and keeping up with it, and instead just type in what you want it to do, and an agent will be the ultimate real-time user of Aladdin that will then do those activities. All the same controls will exist. The Four Eyes principle, all of those controls will exist. But that ability to have users, to have clients access all the untapped capabilities that today they don't know about, I think the value enterprise technology is going to provide going forward, Aladdin and other enterprise technology, yeah, is actually going to be much greater than at any point previously. It's extremely exciting to me because there's nothing more frustrating than being in a meeting where someone is complaining you don't do something when you actually do it.
1: This must be a thing for a bunch of enterprise software, right? Because no one, we've talked to other software people, and no one uses all the specs, and no one uses all the features, no one knows all the features, et cetera. But you said something that is something that's kind of one of my hobby horses. If it's the agent that's using Aladdin rather than the sort of end human, does that change how you think about UX?
0: It's a great question. We debate this a lot. And I'll tell you about something I saw yesterday, but I think it has to. But at the same time, I think there will be people who will want to do it themselves.
1: Okay.
0: I think there will be people who want to do it themselves. You know, it's interesting, even in this age of everything being on the phone, you still need a website that people could access. So I think there still will be people who want to do it themselves. I saw a demo yesterday of a tool from one of these AI companies that I hope I could articulate it well enough, but it will look at a website, and it showed it looked at one of our websites and redesigned it to be more like the optimal user friendliness. So it was the opposite of, it was using AI to almost do the opposite of what you said. Make it easier for humans. And it was one of these things where, you know, in the demo, because websites are public, so they were able to do things with our own stuff that we didn't know about. And as they're showing what they would do, and when I say they, what a computer would do after 10 minutes of processing with our own website, you're like, in X months or maybe a year or two, tools like this will re-engineer every website on the planet Earth, and they will all be more user-friendly.
2: For us, hopefully, and not the agents, or both. Can you talk a little bit more about the moat around Aladdin?
0: Sure.
2: Because this is the other big talking point of the moment, which is the SaaSpocalypse idea. And in the age of vibe coding, everyone is just going to go out and design their own portfolio risk management system.
0: Yeah. Let me start out. Let me provide a little context broadly about what we think is going to happen, or what a group of us think are going to happen. And then let me go into Aladdin, because I think that they're somewhat related. So one of our portfolio managers, one of our technology portfolio managers, is a gentleman, Tony Kim. And a year ago, 2 years ago, I said, Tony, if today there are 100 lines of code in the world, in 2030, how many are there? And he said, 1 million. And I was like, you're out of your mind. And he said, no. Like, I was quite thoughtful about that. I didn't make up a number.
2: We've all seen how much Joe is coding.
0: Well, but this is an important dimension, because 10 times 10 times 10 times 10 times 10. So if you believe, which, you know, it's going to be a multiple, you could argue, is it 3? Is it 7? Is it 10? Is it 14? But it's going to go up every year by a multiple, given these tools. So the amount of code in the world is going to go up dramatically. And I think that when you look at a platform like Aladdin, and in many regards, I think it would be like things with Bloomberg, they're at centers of an ecosystem. The ecosystem is highly regulated. The ecosystem has zero tolerance for fault or error. the processes you do not only leverage tremendous amounts of

0: proprietary data, so it's not within these models or accessible by the models. But importantly, clients are putting their most sensitive data into these platforms. And then what you're doing in terms of workflow is highly, highly, highly idiosyncratic and requires this combination of people, process, and technology. So it's a hard time in this world, in my opinion, to predict what 2050 looks like. But when you look forward 10 years in our industry, these platforms, if anything, are going to do more, not less. And I think what really is going to be unlocked is that users like Joe are going to access these platforms through their own coding tools, but these coding tools are going to be central to those platforms. I didn't forget your black box comment. Going back to I think it's important. And I think that technology 10 or 20 years ago, certain technologies were designed to be closed systems. Certain technologies were designed to be closed systems. Aladdin was one of those technologies. And roughly 10 years ago, we started this Open Aladdin campaign well before anything to do with this round of AI we're in, which was all about the future of technology is going to be some people are going to want to interact with it through a keyboard and a mouse, and many people are going to want to interact with it through code. Even if you're graduating with an English major, if you're graduating at most schools at this point, you've taken a coding class. So just the amount of technical expertise that you come in is a whole different level.
1: More to come from our conversation on how BlackRock is actually using AI. We are talking to the firm's COO. I'm Jill Weisenthal.
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7: On the latest edition of the Wall Street Week podcast, we go to Sin City to talk with regional Fed President Mary Daly about one of the cities in her jurisdiction. Las Vegas has long been where Americans turn to take a risk, to hit it big. But as gambling has moved to our smartphones, the city is taking its own risk, moving beyond gambling into high-end entertainment.
8: International tourism has just dropped to the United States. Then you have, you know, the households who are making 50th percentile or less in household income. They're just making trade-offs. You know, they have to. Gas prices are higher. Other goods and services are higher. And they get here and they're like, okay, I'm going to pay for this experience, this show, but maybe I'm not going to spend as much at restaurants. Maybe I'll bring food into my hotel room. And so other aspects of this are hurting a little bit. But again, Las Vegas is used to this.
7: In a city built on volume and discretionary spending, even small pullbacks can have an outsized impact. Since the pandemic, Las Vegas unemployment has remained roughly a percentage point above the national average.
9: As you look from your perch at the Federal Reserve at the economy of Las Vegas, what are the major component parts? What do you really pay attention to? There's gaming, obviously, and you say not so much gaming, some other things.
8: Yeah, so I look at travel and leisure. So what are they doing in travel and entertainment? How are these different pockets doing? Then I also look at technology, and not so much the coding and things, but the infrastructure. You know, are they attracting investments in things like data centers, or they have a technical, you know, interest here. They want to build technology out because it's just a great place to put technical things.
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11: Tech is integrated into every aspect of our lives, from finance to

0: has never been as fast.
1: Yeah.
0: And literally, if it used to be like years, now it's like days. So the ability to have those ideas, the implementability of those ideas is going to be different than any point. So that creativity and imagination. And then lastly, obviously, the world is becoming very complicated.
1: I've heard.
0: You basically have this collision between national security, technology, and capital. You have this fragmentation of geopolitics. You have the changing demographics of the world. You have what's happening with this alien technology that's now been found on the planet Earth. So if you like think about the global connectivity that's required to really manage portfolios and how geopolitics is going to implement within portfolios going forward, I think that requires like on the ground networks as much as it requires technology. And it's interesting. I'm sure you guys have had a similar experience. I read the paper. I read Bloomberg.
2: Thank you.
0: I watch a lot of stuff. But when you talk to, and I was actually supposed to be traveling last week in the Gulf region, and instead I did a virtual tour. When you speak to our clients there, you get a very different picture of what's going on than what you're reading. And I think those networks are going to become more important in terms of edge as we look forward. Hmm. Nothing will replace being on the ground.
2: Well, actually, on that note, you're in a position where you're hiring people constantly for very specific roles. Are the processes or the questions that you're asking people now different in the age of AI versus what they were like 4 years ago?
0: It's interesting. I hope so. I know the questions I'm asking people are. I hope that's at scale. Maybe I should follow up on that. But the questions I'm asking, I couldn't be more excited about the opportunities ahead for BlackRock, but I couldn't be more aware of the requirement in today's world. Everything needs to be reimagined. And what we need and what I think leaders are going to be faced with, and ironically, I think a lot of the reimagination is going to come bottom up, but how do you reimagine what you do? How do you reimagine how you grow? How do you reimagine how you interact with clients in this new world? And I think that, again, I don't think that's started. I think right now it's a bit of a brain teaser, a lot of experiments, but it has not started. Almost every great company, if you walk in the year 2030, is going to be fundamentally different than today. And the way I think of this, this is not an overnight reimagination, but it's not a five-year reimagination. Hmm. It's somewhere in between those two.
1: You know, we said in the beginning, we could go for hours and there's a million other things that we could ask. One last question on my mind.
0: Sure.
1: I've asked this version to a few different people, and it maybe kind of relates to the other kind of tokenization, but just this idea.
2: That's going to get confusing.
1: I know, it's really annoying already.
0: Can I just say one thing before you ask your question? It's going to get confusing. It already is. But importantly, AI and digital assets are very related topics, extremely related topics.
1: Well, this kind of maybe you can fold that into the answer here. But, you know, like an interesting thing, there's a lot of very exciting private companies that people want to get access to. But in many cases, they're already like kind of trading in some way. And there might be like these SPVs that people have already or some token somewhere that trades on Hyperliquid on the weekend that represents somehow shares of Anthropic or whatever.
0: You need other hobbies.
1: But I'm curious from your perspective, like, and another thing that relates to this is the disclosure obligations for existing public companies seem like they're going to come down over time. And maybe companies will only have to report every 6 months or a year, maybe never. Like, will there always be a bright line between what's a public and what's a private asset? Or is it just going to be this spectrum of liquidity and disclosure, but no clear definition of what it means anymore between public and private?
0: It's a great question. I think over time, it'll be more of a spectrum. I think that When I look at the broad industry over the past multiple decades, the lines, one of the defining themes, the lines almost across everything you could imagine have been getting more and more blurry.
1: Yeah.
0: And I would argue that

0: that's been because of technology. So if you think about the old style boxes that existed, they were convenience technologies because you couldn't bottom up model things. You basically said, okay, mid-cap equities have this attribute. And like, that's a Lego piece. Mm-hmm. As opposed to, let me model what the individual stocks are, and then I could think of it in the context of a whole portfolio. So I think that what's happening is that technology is enabling those lines to be less discrete and more blurry across spectrums and across how do clients build portfolios, how do these Lego pieces get put together to actually achieve their objectives. I think that there's a lot going on embedded in your question, including you see, and to me, this is one of the most remarkable things that is happening, is that 2, 3, 4 years ago, the whole narrative was private for longer. And certainly, I don't know how this is true, that there's fewer public companies today than when I started.
1: Yeah, you always hear that stat. I still don't really get it.
0: I've checked it. It's actually true because I didn't believe it.
1: Yeah.
0: But you wonder, like, how is that possible? Now, that said, the flip side of it is you see for these companies like OpenAI, Anthropic, SpaceX, they're raced to go public because at some point, the public markets provide a lot of value propositions that are beyond what the private markets can provide.
1: This has been OddLots on Bloomberg Radio. I'm Joe Weisenthal.
2: And I'm Tracy Alloway.
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6: Here's what we know about the run category historically. 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You compare that to golf or skiing or any outdoor sport, it's still a very affordable sport. 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
9: From the Sky News Center at 4, Donald Trump says he's not happy with Iran's latest peace proposals. He's told reporters that Tehran is asking for things he can't agree with and claims his options are to blast them away or make a deal. Fresh rumors are swirling of plots to oust Keir Starmer. It's being reported in The Guardian that Greater Manchester Mayor Andy Burnham has a plan to return to Westminster within weeks. The Telegraph claims Health Secretary

0: Where Streeting is also looking to unseat the Prime Minister. With elections just days away, former Conservative Chancellor Kwasi Kwarteng predicts dire results.
1: All the projections are saying that Labour could lose 1,800 council seats. They currently hold something like 2,500. Losing 70% of your councillors in one election, I think, is an existential issue. And I think they will have to do something.
0: Zach Polanski has apologised for criticising how police handled the Golders Green terror attack. The Green Party chief retweeted a post about the officer's behaviour towards the suspect, which the Met Commissioner described as inaccurate and misinformed. Lib Dem leader Sir Ed Davies says we need to be working together, not against one another.
2: We should all be standing in solidarity with our Jewish community, who've suffered far too much violence and discrimination and intimidation, and the police need to be supported as they help our Jewish friends.
0: A 45-year-old man's been remanded in custody, charged with the attempted murder of two Jewish men on Wednesday. Birmingham's Utilita Arena has been evacuated after police say a potential suspicious bag was found. Peter Kay was performing at the time. In sport, Leeds have all but secured Premier League safety with a 3-1 win against Burnley at Elland Road. Bottom side Livingston drew 2-2 with Aberdeen in the Scottish Premiership. And Formula One world champion Lando Norris has qualified on pole position for today's sprint race to the Miami Grand Prix. The McLaren driver finished ahead of standings leader Kimi Antonelli. From Sky News, I'm Cam Hall.
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6: Shell is entering what CEO Wael Sawan calls an inflection point. The company agreed to buy Canadian oil and gas producer ARC Resources for $13.6 billion, its biggest deal in more than a decade, as it seeks to sustain output in the long term. Joining us now from London is Shell CEO Wael Sawan. The obvious question is why Canada and why now? But the way that a lot of people are looking at this, Wael, is the geopolitical bet on safe energy supply. How much were you thinking about that?
7: I'd start off by saying, actually, this is just an important point on the journey that we have been on, a journey that started over 3 years ago, where we said we want to methodically transform the company. And that's what we've been doing. And so the inflection point came that as we continue to deliver performance, discipline, simplification in Shell, we felt that it was time to look at more and more capital reallocation, and we felt that we had earned the right to be able to grow. And so the announcement yesterday for ARC was essentially just a step in that journey that we have been on. We had been looking at ARC for over 2 years. And so that, of course, predated the Middle East crisis. I've particularly been attracted to multiple elements of ARC. I mean, first and foremost, this is a liquid-rich play.
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12: Apple is both behind, but not far enough behind that they can't catch up, to your point. And I would just look at very simply is, you know, there's a problem if there was some other competing AI consumer device that was capturing people's attention. We haven't seen that yet. That's an example of a problem. Another example that we know there's a problem, if somehow like the kind of the base was starting to drift away for whatever reason, and they've essentially continued to strengthen their underlying base. And, you know, the numbers are quite remarkable. And I think that part of the reason why we've seen this surge over the last three quarters, so iPhone on average has grown at 20% over the last three quarters. The previous basically four years, it grew at an average of just over 1%. So we've seen this big jump up. That's called a super cycle. That's what I would call a super cycle. Super cycles don't last, but the fact that they're able to deliver a super cycle in the face of not having any compelling AI, I think speaks to how they've just become the fabric of consumers' lives. So Scarlett, to kind of bring it all together, I think that you know, they're not so far behind that they can't capitalize on this. And I mean, that's the real question here. Investors are essentially looking past this great guidance in the June quarter. The real question is, like, ultimately, can they take AI and create growth, outsized growth, outside of the super cycle?
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14: 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Today, we're speaking with Melinda French Gates, philanthropist and founder of Pivotal.
15: The higher up you are, some people start to forget who they are. Because once you get into a position of power, people are always going to tell you, you're doing well, aren't you fantastic? You have to have truth tellers around you, and you have to be willing to listen. And so I think as leaders, it feels like, no, wait a minute, can I do this again? Do I want to do this again? So to me, leadership is, if you can be very values-based going in, I think you can get people to follow you for a long period of time, I hope.
16: It feels like it's hard at the moment because of things, you know, changing so quickly because of disruption. When did you decide that that was going to be what you stood for?
15: So I worked at Microsoft for 9 years. I came right out of computer science and business school, and I started working at the company. There weren't very many women at the time, and it was a rough and tumble world. And I think tech is still pretty tough. And it was the Boys Debate Society. And I thought, okay, I can rise up. I can play this game. And I did play the game, and I did quite well. I was moving up the ranks in the company. But then about 2 years in, so I would have been about 25 at the time, I realized I didn't like myself. I didn't like how I was treating people outside of work, because I was treating them the same way I was treating people inside of work, which is the game we had to play. And I thought, no, this isn't right for me. And so I actually thought I would leave. But instead, I thought, okay, before I leave, I will try on inside this company being who I truly am. And to my surprise, I thought I was fall flat on my face. To my surprise, I actually rose in the company, and people came to work under me in my division who wanted to have that type of leadership. And I thought, oh, this can work. There's no reason for me to be somebody else, be myself.
16: And you have said that you don't mind conflict.
15: I don't. I don't mind conflict. That's
16: almost a superpower.
15: Yes.
16: If you use it for the right things.
15: That's right. And I also believe that in conflict, you can also still be yourself. I say to people, being clear is kind, because I'm giving them feedback so they can actually grow and become better, right? So I don't actually mind conflict, But I also think it's the way you do it. It's the tone you take. It's the precedence you set. I learned to do it in a way for me that maintained my integrity and hopefully, even though the feedback might be hard, kind to the other person.
16: So how? Do you have to be gracious?
15: Gracious, thoughtful before you go into it. One of my mantras that I started to live by, and I told directly my employees then and now, if I'm unhappy with work you have done, you will hear from me within 48 hours. I'm not going to tell you right away because I need time to think it through. If I'm angry about something, to calm down.

0: that's on me. But I also am telling you, you're not going to get to your performance review and have a surprise. So if they pass the 48-hour mark, they can be confident that the job they did was a good job.
1: When I was speaking to Melinda French Gates, we kept circling back to one idea, how much being a woman shaped her leadership journey. She talked about little moments from childhood that defined her voice and the very real internal biases she's had to confront, not just in boardrooms, but around her own kitchen table. Listening to her, it struck me that for her story, it seemed there was no separating the two.
2: You have three children.
0: I do.
2: Two daughters, one son.
0: Yes.
2: Did you raise them differently?
0: I tried not to. So I have a daughter, a son, and a daughter. And I had to look at my own bias. I say that because I tried really hard to raise them the same. But I'll give you an example of where I had to look at my own bias. After dinner, I had a rule in the house that nobody leaves the kitchen till mom leaves the kitchen, which meant I wasn't doing the last minute duties. We were all doing dishes together and cleaning up and putting the food away. But I realized that the tasks I was asking my son to do were different than the tasks I was asking my daughters to do. And I had to look at that and say, why do I think he should be the one to put out the garbage? The girls can put out the garbage. Why do I think they should be the ones to put the dishes in the dishwasher? He can do that. So I had to look at all those roles and say, let them decide who's going to do what, right? I say that because I think we all have bias inside of us. When I was at the foundation and I would sit at the head of the table with, you know, a co-chair sitting next to me, my former husband, you know, we would have a group of men and women, often about 24 or 30 sitting around the table. And I had to even look at myself and say, am I helping make sure that both the men and the women speak equally? If I see a man talk on top of a woman, I can say, just a minute, she was about to make a point. Or, oh, she made a point. You don't need to repeat it, right? Or if a woman did it to another woman, I needed to say, hey, not okay, right?
2: Were you always like this?
0: No. Oh my gosh, no. These are all lessons of a lifetime, right?
2: But growing up, you had a great dad,
0: I did.
2: That tried to also show you women in the space world that was quite difficult because there weren't that many because he worked for the Apollo missions.
0: That's right. He was an aerospace engineer. And both of my parents believed that all four of their children should be educated all the way through university and educated equally. And my father knew to go the extra mile, which is amazing with his two daughters. I'm the second of two daughters. He pointed out to us that as an aerospace engineer, you know, we'd go watch those Apollo missions. We'd watch the rocket leave the launch pad. But he always said to us, look, my teams are better when I have female leaders on them, when I can find female mathematicians and pull them on the team.
2: What did you learn from your parents on leadership that then you brought to Microsoft and then the foundation?
0: I learned from my parents that you should use your voice. So we grew up Catholic, but even when my parents had things they didn't believe that the Catholic Church was saying to the congregation, my parents were okay pushing back and even would write a petition to the priests in our parish saying, we don't believe in that. And so I learned that one person's voice gathering with others, they got 300 signatures, could push back on an institution. So I had those leadership skills, honestly, even going, which was amazing for me, even going into computer science in college, because even in college, there were very few women, and I started realizing I could lead teams of young men to program and get projects done.
2: The corporate world seems to have changed, at least in most industries. Do you think your leadership would have been different if you had started working a decade or two decades afterwards?
0: Well, tell me how you think the corporate leadership has changed in the last two decades. Are you saying it's changed for the positive or the negative?
2: I think so, changed for the positive. There's been a consciousness about putting more women in leadership roles, and that means more emotional intelligence than maybe in the early 2000s.
0: Yes, I agree with that.
2: I don't know whether we're regressing now.
0: Yes, that's why I'm asking you the question. You know, I can't play exactly the script of if had I started a decade later or two decades later, but I think it would have been easier on me. And I questioned myself. I had a lot of doubt. I think women in general tend to carry a little bit more doubt because of what society has told us for so long. I see it less, for instance, now in my 23-year-old daughter than I do even a little bit in my older daughter. But what I do know is that I want for the next four generations that come behind me, I want fewer barriers for women. I want the workforce to be easier for them. I want them to know that they can find allies in the workforce. I want them to know that they have the same opportunities men do when they come out of university, and there are natural networks to step into. I think some of the barriers have come down, but I don't think all of them have come down. And I think it's our job as female leaders and other male leaders to make sure we continue to lower those barriers.
2: How do you think about the men?
0: I think of them as allies.
2: Coming up, more from my conversation with Melinda French Gates, philanthropist and founder of Pivotal, from this episode of Leaders with me, Francine Lacroix, the podcast. I'm Francine Lacroix, and this is Bloomberg.
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8: 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Now the Pedro Sanchez government is trying an ambitious plan for a universal childcare benefit to make a difference.
9: Hi, good morning. Yes, so it is quite striking because most people don't think of Spain when they're thinking about child poverty. So the rate is up there with Bulgaria as the two countries within the EU that most struggle with this issue. And as you say, it's been an issue for about 20 years. It's not something that has appeared in recent years. Basically, it really started being a problem around 2008 with the 2008 financial crisis, which, as you know, in Spain developed into a big housing and real estate crisis as well that lasted until. The main issue when I say they, I mean policymakers aim at, is that there isn't a sort of universal benefit to help this problem. So there's not, yes, a universal benefit for poor families, and that's why they're creating this. And that is quite unique within the developed and even some of the developing countries. Most countries do have some sort of other benefit of this kind. And that is what the government is trying or attempting to at least try to solve right now.
8: Yeah, this is the socialist government of Pedro Sanchez in Spain. How likely then is this legislation to pass?
9: So, okay, the legislation itself is very difficult to pass. They have created a ministry dedicated to this.
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8: Let's turn our attention then to the markets. And joining me is Laura Cooper, Global Investment Strategist and Head of Macro Credit at Nuveen. Welcome to the programme, Laura. Thank you so much for your time. The jump in oil prices, what do you make of it in terms of the geopolitical uncertainty and the outlook now? You know, markets had really wanted to shrug this off, but we're in the third month of the war, and now it looks like more military action's not off the table.
16: And markets are recalibrating to those renewed risks that we could see persistent price pressures come through on this energy shock. And it isn't just kind of the spot prices in oil, but as well, looking at the futures curve, we are seeing markets increasingly price for more of a prolonged conflict. And I think time will really be the key variable for investors to watch for, because that will determine how long, certainly this lasts, and the knock-on effects to both growth, inflation, and certainly money. monetary policy.
8: What did you make of the data that we had out this morning for France and Spain? It only really shows the early impacts of the war, but we also had some inflation data. It does show the strains, particularly

0: surround themselves with people who are truth tellers and who they will truly listen to, right? Because once you get into a position of power, people are always going to tell you, you're doing well, you're doing great at this, aren't you fantastic? You have to have truth tellers around you, and you have to be willing to listen.
1: I feel like that's the hardest thing. It's making sure that you're not in an ivory tower where people say you're wonderful and actually you're doing things that are wrong.
0: Absolutely. I worry about that for myself. I worried about that at the foundation, like who's not telling me the truth. And I knew there were a lot of people who weren't, but you know what? I could find the two or three that would tell me the truth about my leadership or something they didn't think was right about the organization. And so I had to make that safe for them. I also, outside of that, I'm very close to my family. And so my two younger brothers, my older sister, they will tell me the truth. And they never, ever let me think that I'm all that, you know, especially my brothers.
1: I couldn't sit down with Melinda French Gates without asking about the challenge of navigating her identity when it's easy for people to define her by her billionaire status and famous ex-husband. But she was quick to acknowledge her privilege and explain that privilege isn't the thing that makes you special. Being special is something you have to work for. You faced criticism because you're a billionaire.
0: Yes.
1: How do you push back in saying, actually, I have values and I care about everyone despite my great wealth?
0: Well, I think first I make sure I acknowledge I have privilege. There is no doubt I have privilege, but I'm a human being. And part of me even writing this book was for people, hopefully, who choose to pick it up and read it or listen to this podcast, feel like, oh, I understand a little bit better where she's coming from. She came from a middle-class family. She's trying to live those values out in the world. So yes, she may be surrounded in great wealth, but maybe she's not like some of the other big billionaires I see in the news, because we're not all the same. Just like not all people who make $100,000 salary are all the same, not even close.
1: And you chose actually from a quite early age on how to use your wealth, but also how to educate your children.
0: Absolutely. I had this phrase in the house, just because I can or just because we can doesn't mean we should. And so I had for my kids, each of them had an allowance. It went up as they got older to help them manage money. But there were many things they wanted to buy. My oldest daughter in particular, I remember there was a purse she saw in a store window she had to have when we went by. She said, but you can buy it for me. Of course I could buy it for her. But I said, but if I did, what would that be saying to the other girls in your middle school? Wouldn't it separate you?
1: But was that also a reaction to people that you saw use money in a, you know, wasteful way?
0: It wasn't because I saw people wasting money. It's because I went through universities with some other peers who had come from great wealth. They threw their privilege around as if they were special just because they came from wealth. And what I knew was they weren't that special, right? And so I didn't want my three children to grow up thinking they were special because they had a father with a certain name or we had wealth. They would become special if they lived out who they were and they figured out who they were and what values they had and what career they wanted to have. My oldest daughter, for instance, is in her medical residency program. I think she's going to become a pediatrician. I think she will be an incredibly special doctor because of her academic work, but because of how she cares for her patients in that clinic. That is what will make her special.
1: Melinda, do you worry, I mean, when you were going through the divorce, did you worry about the children or did you worry that it was the right decision?
0: I worried about both, for sure, but I really worried about, is this the right decision? And once I knew it was the right decision for me, I knew I just had to do it. I couldn't stay. If I couldn't live my values out in my home and in my marriage, how could I role model for my children or live my values out in society?
1: Was it ever difficult to be the wife of? Did you have to work doubly hard to be Melinda French Gates?
0: Of course it was hard. Yes, of course. I mean, first of all, I didn't even take on the last name at first when I first got married. Just the thought of having this big name that was quite well known, that was odd to me. But then as I talk about in the book too, as we went on to do our foundation work and we had the foundation with both our names on it, on purpose because I believed in equality. But, you know, even as I would go in to meet with prime ministers, I remember a particular meeting here with the, one of the prime ministers who will go unnamed. It was a he in the UK. You know, the two of us walked into the room and the first person that prime minister addressed after he'd met both of us was Bill with his question. But I had to learn to speak up early and often in the conversation for them to realize, oh, she really knows what she's

0: talking about too when she comes in to speak to me about these global foundation issues.
1: Is that leaning in?
0: That's Sheryl Sandberg's words. I guess I call it, I tell my kids, it's leaning forward in a conversation. So I learned that just as I was feeling a little bit diminished in the conversation, or maybe even the person wanted me to feel diminished, right? I learned as soon as I had that feeling, instead of leaning back, I said to my kids, I learned to lean forward into that space. And I call it leaning forward into that uncomfortable space. And then you use your voice or you say what's right for you.
1: Are you a trusting person?
0: Absolutely. I sometimes over trust people, but I definitely trust people. And I'd rather walk through life trusting people than not trusting people.
1: Because
0: you can be yourself, you can be more open, you can be more real. I've known a few people in life who just were more closed, and especially if you're in a position of privilege, if you don't trust people and don't know who you can turn to, boy, can you become very insular and your world becomes very small.
1: But it's also quite rare to find a leader that can take criticism.
0: Very.
1: Right? And I don't know whether we're going in possibly the wrong direction because of, you know, technology, because your ideas are more siloed, actually. You kind of go down the path of that being reinforced instead of open dialogue.
0: I am quite concerned about that as well. I think with the advent of social media, while maybe we thought it was going to do certain positive things, I think the downstream consequences have been far worse than we imagined. So having these echo chambers or these polarized worlds where we don't walk in spaces where we have open dialogue and you just hear what you want to hear, or you hear just super negative things. We have to do better than that.
1: Is that what you worry about the most? Actually, divisions within countries, within the U.S., and then at a global level?
0: Yes. I believe we are far better off when we see the humanity in one another. I don't care if you live in Malawi or Britain or the United States or India. We are more alike as human beings than we are different. And yet I think social media and the polarization that has happened has made us feel more different. But I think we're better off moving society forward when we are more centered and when we can hear one another's points of view. And I'm telling you, when we're shouting at one another and throwing invectives around, we're not hearing one another.
1: How do we get back to that space where actually you can have a disagreement, but a polite disagreement?
0: I think it starts in community. It starts at the grassroots levels. We have to have places where people feel they can have an open dialogue, smaller town halls, smaller group meetings. And once you start to build that trust, then I think you can start to maybe accept somebody has a different point of view than you do.
1: Melinda, thank you so much. I have three rapid-fire questions for you.
0: Great.
1: Is that exciting?
0: Oh, yeah.
1: So here they are.
0: Okay.
1: What do people not know about you?
0: Oh, probably that I have an absolute addiction to chocolate. It's very hard for me to go for a day without chocolate.
1: I love that. What's the signature way you motivate people?
0: I try to be positive. And I try to bring out an positive attribute that they have inside of them and hold that up for them so they can see it too.
1: What's the craziest interview question you've ever been asked?
0: People used to, when I was married, ask me questions about Bill. And I'm like, I'm not gonna answer that. Let him answer that.
1: Melinda French-Gates, thank you so much for joining us.
0: Thanks for having me, Francine.
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4: Here's what we know about the run category historically. It's pretty resilient. It's durable. 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You compare that to golf or skiing or any outdoor sport, it's still a very affordable sport. 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
1: In the studio here in New York City, the NASA administrator, Jared Isaacman. The pictures are amazing. I understand it costs a lot of money. Can you explain to all of us what we actually achieved in the last month?
17: Well, I would consider that Artemis II is part of a much bigger plan. So President Trump, during his first term, created the Artemis program, America's commitment to return to the moon. My first day on the job, he signs a national space policy that says, pick up where Apollo 17 left off, return to the moon, but go back to stay this time, build an enduring presence.
1: Good luck.
17: Build a moon base, which, I mean, it's going to be a hub for scientific discovery, economic potential. Maybe we have a lunar economy someday, but it will be the technological proving ground for where

0: where we go next, which is Mars. So all part of a bigger plan. Artemis 2 is just the opening act.
1: In the period of time, we have changed space exploration a lot. We've introduced commercial space exploration. What does that mean for the role of NASA?
0: It's interesting. I get that question all the time because there are some new names. You have your SpaceX's and Blue Origins that get everyone's attention. It's like, where does NASA fit in? I remind folks, you go back to the 1960s. You had Boeing, you had McDonnell Douglas built the Gemini spacecraft. You had Grumman that built the lander that put the astronauts on the moon. Many of those players still exist today, but we have some new ones, SpaceX, Blue Origin. NASA's at its best when we are doing the near impossible.
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4: You're listening to the Big Take Podcast on Bloomberg Radio. I'm Sarah Holder, and today on the show, we're talking about Mercor, the company that's trying to help turn big chunks of white-collar jobs over to AI. For tech workers, it's been a long season of layoffs.
5: Meta telling staff that it will cut about 10% of its workers in order to boost efficiency and offset its heavy spending on artificial intelligence.
6: Block, Jack Dorsey's company, up more than 23%. Mm-hmm. It's cutting 4,000 employees. It's reducing its workforce by nearly half.
4: Meta and Block, Amazon and Microsoft, they've all announced plans to downsize as they lean into AI. The dramatic moves only add to the sense that artificial intelligence could be coming for human jobs. Maybe not quite yet. Data show the labor market isn't as bad as it feels. Reporter Tom Foster has been digging into how AI could actually transform white-collar work, ever since he noticed a company called Mercor popping up on online job boards. Mercor seemed to be hiring for all sorts of roles, from filmmaker to quantum field physicist.
7: So somebody in my background, you know, I'll see a listing that says editor-in-chief. And I'm like, that's interesting, sure, but it's hourly. And how does that make sense? But the pay is really good. It's very good hourly pay.
4: Tom wanted to understand what this company was all about. So he started doing some reporting for Bloomberg Businessweek.
7: Just trying to figure out what is this thing, and then realized, oh, this is the future.
4: Mercor isn't really offering a well-paying hourly editor-in-chief role itself, but it is hoping an experienced editor or journalist will be intrigued enough to apply and teach artificial intelligence systems what only an editor-in-chief would know. Mercor is just the middleman. The training gigs are for companies like OpenAI, Anthropic, or Google.
7: What you're doing is you're lending your expertise in your field to the AI models to train them how to do your job.
4: Through interviews with some of Mercor's founders and contract workers it's hired, Tom has pieced together the company's business model and its ambitions to transform work itself.
7: What the future of work looks like in this vision is humans training AI.
4: I'm Sarah Holder, and this is The Big Take from Bloomberg News. Today on the show, the upstart company that's trying to help turn big chunks of white-collar jobs over to AI, making its founders the richest young tech entrepreneurs since Mark Zuckerberg, and providing a blueprint for a future in which we all work in the gig economy. Tom Foster says that when you answer a Mercor job listing, things can move fast.
7: You get pretty quickly ushered into an interview, and you're being interviewed by a robot. And then you're talking to this AI, and the AI, you know, asks you about your job and asks smart questions.
4: What kinds of jobs is Mercor hoping to automate, or hoping to work with these white-collar professionals to train AI models to do?
7: The question is, what kinds of jobs are they not? I mean, like everything, really. The way they talk about it is that the first sort of round of AI training kind of came from the internet, and it was more or less general knowledge. And these models know a lot about all of these fields, but there's a difference between knowing a fair amount about these fields and being able to do these jobs. And that is the bridge that all of these companies are trying to cross. And to do that, it requires not just hiring thousands of doctors, lawyers, journalists, etc., but creating these exercises, these very, very specific regimented exercises that teach the models step by step.

0: micro step, how to do every particular aspect of that job.
1: It's not hard to imagine how, say, an administrative assistant might train AI to do much of their work. But Mercure is trying to do that with highly specialized roles that have historically required a human touch, like medicine.
0: So it's like, you're a doctor, here are, you know, lab reports, let's learn how to read the labs, what are the diagnoses we should make from them, what are the sort of plan of action we should put together from that.
1: Or social work.
2: There's nothing quite as fulfilling as when you're able to connect with someone and help them kind of progress when they're in a really difficult time.
1: That's Tasha Kozak, a social worker Tom spoke with.
0: She's based in Florida. She works for a giant school district there. And, you know, she really loves her work. But she, you know, a lot of the time she spends on her work is doing administrative stuff.
2: I think AI is fantastic for helping to put together reports, to consolidate information, for data tracking.
0: And so she figures, you know, hey, I'm going to train the AI to take away all these sort of administrative parts of my job.
1: Tasha told us a little bit more about what she does when she clocks into her Mercure gig after school or on the weekends. To train an AI model, Tasha would, for example, provide information about a hypothetical student and teach the AI to interpret that data.
2: For example, giving some student details, maybe some fictional medical records that I created, a story about their family situation or their, you know, current personal issue. And then the prompt itself would be to create a certain report for the student.
1: Reports like an individualized education plan, tailor-made for the fictional student. Tasha works on a team with other Mercure workers.
2: When I started, you had a different selection of social workers who would review the work. And then you had reviewers who would review the reviewer's work. Really just a hierarchy of different levels of review, which I think is really important because another person's going to have a different perspective and a different experience.
1: Social work feels like such a human job, not only the interactions you're having with clients, students, but also even the paperwork and the kinds of decisions that you're making about people's futures. I'm wondering if you can talk me through how you think about training an AI to take on that role.
2: At the end of the day, AI is a machine. And even though humans are training it, it always takes a human eye. If you're making a determination of, you know, suggesting next steps for the academic future of a child, you need that set of eyes, and you need to also communicate with the person that you're making these decisions about. In the center of social work, we say meet the person where they're at. I think it would be a very long time until any sort of AI concept or technology will be able to do that.
1: Tasha isn't too worried about AI fully replacing social workers anytime soon. But Tom says the work she and others do for Mercure is raising more fundamental questions about the real value of a human touch.
0: How much of our work actually requires that human skill? We've all thought the line is in one place, but as the AIs are learning these jobs, I think we're all learning the line might be in a slightly different place than we thought it was.
1: You also spoke to a doctor of internal medicine. You spoke to a novelist, screenwriter. These are really a wide range of professions that people are bringing to Mercure. I'm wondering what is in it for them. Like, why do all these people end up working for Mercure?
0: There are a whole bunch of reasons. It's fascinating. The writer, this is a person who's done numerous television shows, written novels, like a very successful screenwriter and fiction writer. And she, ever since the Hollywood writers' strike, she's currently sort of underemployed. Tasha Kozak, the social worker, she works 40 hours a week doing social work for the school district. She works another 20 hours working for Mercure every week, and she makes as much money in those 20 hours working for Mercure as she does in the 40 hours working in her actual full-time job. The doctor I spoke with was really fascinating. She's an internist, and her take is, I'm doing this work so that I will not be obsolete, because this is coming whether we like it or not. Let's learn how to be a part of it.
1: But isn't there a limit to how much work you can get from a company like Mercure? If you train the AI, they can do the job as good or better.

0: then you...
1: I had this thought too, as I was sort of going through it. I was like, well, what happens when they're done? You know, we've done it. We've trained the robots, you know, let's, you know, close down the shop. Their take is there's just an infinite amount of this. Like we're nowhere near where that is in terms of like what the variety of jobs that can be trained for is, or the variety of tasks within those jobs. But that said, there's this whole other aspect that like once you're in the Mercure system, these are short-term jobs, these are part-time jobs. There is no guarantee how many hours per week you're going to get. There's no guarantee how long this gig is going to last. There's no guarantee if this gig ends that there will be another one for you or when, or that it will pay the same.
0: And just zooming out from Mercure a little bit more, we've seen some high profile examples of companies justifying major layoffs with just this, with the idea that AI is going to be able to reduce the need for a large human workforce. I'm wondering how Mercure's founders might see this news. Do they see those layoffs as confirmation of their thesis?
1: I mean, they believe that we are moving in that direction. Yes, that, you know, there will be job losses. There will be, you know, types of jobs that just go away entirely. What, you know, most people say, including some folks at Mercure, maybe we're seeing a wave of like AI washing here, you know, where people are doing rounds of layoffs for other reasons and attributing it to AI because that makes it look like they are, you know, ahead of the game or something, when in fact, maybe there were some performance issues, you know, with the company. In terms of, you know, what Mercure thinks about all of this, yes, they talk about Brendan Foody, the CEO, talks a lot about there will be job categories that go away, but also there will be new types of work that emerge. And whether that is, you know, new tasks within companies learning, you know, to train AI or whatever, or as he likes to say, you know, what this will do is free up opportunities to work on bigger and bigger problems. Because of all of this, we will now get to spend more time on the moon and go to Mars and cure cancer and, you know, do all these other large things because we are freeing up humans from doing all the drudgery.
0: And Tom says that kind of future could be especially bright for Mercure.
1: There's the question of like building AI agents for companies. Who manages them? How are they deployed? How are they trained? How are they maintained? All of the things, you know, once you've got this like workforce of AI agents out there, there has to be infrastructure for them. And Mercure and a bunch of other companies see that as an enormous opportunity for the company.
0: This has been the Big Take Podcast on Bloomberg Radio. I'm Sarah Holder, and I spoke with Tom Foster about Mercure, the company that's trying to help turn big chunks of white-collar jobs over to AI.

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3: There's a lot of concern from investors that because retail investors are requesting more redemptions than normal, that behavior will feed over to the institutional community. But actually, I think one of the important points to raise is that in institutional funds, there was never the option in the first place to withdraw and have redemptions. And so that capital is very much in drawdown, kind of locked up facilities. And if anything, our conversations with institutional investors would use a disruption in the credit markets as an opportunity to deploy the significant dry powder that they have. I would say the other point that's raised a lot is software. I think it's far too early to write off the entire sector. You know, we're very close in coordination with our equity analysts on kind of their views on this sector. But at a very high level, if there's a disruption in software for private credit, there's also going to be a disruption in software in the syndicated leverage loan market. And there again, private credit is probably in a position to deploy capital into that dislocation like we've seen in other periods of time, like 2022.
2: I'm a risk taker. I'm ready to take some high yield risk, CLOs, leverage loans. How's that part of the market?
3: That part of the market is actually

0: holding in well, although I would say probably since the last time I saw you, a little more cautious on kind of the lower end of that quality spectrum. So we're fine reaching into the high end of high yield. Okay. We would prefer high yield over leveraged loans. You were talking about kind of the path for Fed policy. You know, it is a somewhat of a tailwind if the Fed stays on hold. That's better for the yield backdrop of leveraged loans.
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3: From the Sky News Center at 5, the US president says Iran is asking for things he can't agree to in order to put an end to the war. Donald Trump says he's unhappy with proposals put forward by Tehran and claims the regime is in disarray.
4: They're not able to get along with each other as leaders. They don't know who the leader is. Their military has been defeated. If we left right now, it would take them 20 years to build back that country. But we're not satisfied at this moment.
3: A three-week ceasefire has largely stopped the fighting, but the two countries are locked in a standoff over the Strait of Hormuz. The US is pulling 5,000 troops out of Germany after a spat with its chancellor over Iran peace talks. On Monday, Friedrich Merz claimed Tehran was humiliating America. Andy Burnham's reportedly planning to return to the Commons and pitch for Keir Starmer's job within weeks. A newspaper also says Wes Streeting has support from the 81 MPs needed to challenge the Prime Minister. The Utilita Arena in Birmingham city centre has been evacuated after police say a potential suspicious bag was found nearby. Comedian Peter Kay was performing at the time. In sport, Leeds manager Daniel Farker says their 3-1 win against Burnley is massive for his side's hopes of avoiding Premier League relegation. They're 9 points clear of the drop zone with 3 games left. Farker's delighted with how they've performed during the end-of-season run-in.
5: Just proud of my players today, and I have to give them so many compliments, because to deliver in such a pressure period in your last 4 Premier League games, 10 points, 6 unbeaten, and this feels amazing.
3: In the Scottish Premiership, Livingston drew 2-2 with Aberdeen. And Mark Allen and Wu Yizhe have played the longest frame in World Snooker Championship history. It lasted 100 minutes and 21 seconds after both players went 55 minutes of their semi-final without potting a ball. That's the latest. I'm Cam Hall.
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10: Anastasia Amoroso of Partners Group says one earnings statement this week summed up recent AI momentum in markets. In its earnings release, Amazon CEO Andy Jassy said, quote, 3 years after AWS launched, it had $58 million revenue run rate. In the first 3 years of this AI wave, AWS AI revenue run rate is over $15 billion. That's nearly 260 times larger. I'm pleased to say that Partners Group Private Wealth Chief Investment Strategist Anastasia Amoroso joins us now. And I guess this just kind of fights back against this idea that the proof of AI isn't here, but it is here. But still we see companies like Meta sell off after their earnings and some shakiness as to just how much they're spending.
11: It is here. I think there's some differentiation going on between who is actually really benefiting from artificial intelligence and who is at the forefront of being the beneficiary are those cloud computing companies. Those are selling cloud capacity to the Gen AI companies that are really also seeing monetization as well. You know, if you look at those cloud revenues, they first of all are expected to grow by 23% this year. Fast forward to 2029, and if you look at some of the estimates, it steps up to something like $700 billion from $300 or $400 today. So it is meaningful.
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6: Apple is both behind, but not far enough behind that they can't catch up, to your point. And I would just look at very simply is, you know, there's a problem if there was some other competing AI consumer device that was capturing people's attention. We haven't seen that yet. That's an example of a problem. Another example that we know there's a problem if somehow, like, the kind of the base was starting to drift away for whatever reason, and they've essentially continued to strengthen their underlying base. And you know, the numbers are quite remarkable. And I think that part of the reason why we've seen this surge over the last three quarters, so iPhone on average has grown at 20% over the last three quarters. The previous basically four years, it grew at an average of just over 1%. So we've seen this big jump up. That's called a super cycle. That's what I would call a super cycle. Super cycles don't last, but the fact that they're able to deliver a super cycle in the face of not having any compelling AI, I think speaks to how they've just become the fabric of consumers' lives. So Scarlett, to kind of bring it all together, I think that you know, they're not so far behind that they can't capitalize on this. And I mean, that's the real question here. Investors are essentially looking past this great guidance in the June quarter. The real question is, like, ultimately, can they take AI and create growth, outsized growth, outside of the super cycle?
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7: This is Bloomberg Daybreak Weekend, our global look at the top stories in the coming week from our Daybreak anchors all around the world. 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
0: That's all straight ahead on Bloomberg Daybreak Weekend. 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
7: Good day to you. I'm Nathan Hager. We begin today's program with some key economic data in the U.S. On Friday, we get non-farm payrolls for the month of April at 8:30 a.m. Wall Street time. Here with us for more on what to expect on Jobs Friday and how that data could affect Fed policy is Stuart Paul, U.S. economist with Bloomberg Economics. Stuart, great to speak with you. I mean, it seems like we've been in this low hire, low fire environment for a while now. Are the April numbers going to change that?
9: You know, I don't think that the April numbers are going to change the thematic view that this is a low hire, low fire situation, a low hire, low fire environment. Right now, the consensus expects about 60,000 jobs were added during the month of April, and that's a notable slowdown from the hiring pace registered in March, when about 178,000 workers were added to payrolls. Now, 60,000 would still be a relatively strong reading. The break-even hiring pace, that hiring pace that's needed to hold the unemployment rate steady, is likely close.

0: sort of about 35,000 jobs added. So 60K is a healthy print. It's even probably enough to push the unemployment rate down to 4.2% from 4.3% in March. That said, Nathan, when we look at alternative data sources, we're actually a little bit more cautious. High frequency and private sector data suggest that the hiring pace was a bit slower than the consensus expects for April. But the timing of Easter, which was celebrated during the payroll report survey window, will definitely add a lot of noise to the data. So when we zoom out, when we think about the labor market in its totality, when we filter out the noise and account for the month-to-month volatility that we've seen throughout the start of this year, what we're basically seeing is a hiring pace that's just a little bit faster than we saw throughout last year. That's despite policy uncertainty, despite the war in Iran, and it's a healthy enough hiring pace to weigh on the unemployment rate. Like you say, it's relatively low hiring, but we also have a low enough degree of firing that the unemployment rate could be inching down.
1: How do you account for the relative resiliency that we are seeing in this labor market, despite all the uncertainties and all the pressures that you were just talking about?
0: There's a lot of investment going on. We saw in the first quarter that investment plans and an actual investment that was laid out during the quarter was really strong. And when you have a lot of investment, you're also going to have some demand for workers to work those machines. And I think that that's part of what's sustaining the labor market right now. Beyond that, we're also getting a little bit of fiscal thrust. We had the distribution of relatively large tax refunds throughout the first quarter and also obviously through April. And when that's the case, you have strong enough demand, you have enough going on in terms of total economic activity, that workers are going to find places to land. They're going to find jobs to serve that demand. And so right now we have a little bit of fiscal thrust, we have a lot of CapEx coming online, and we have enough labor demand to serve both of those needs to sustain the labor market where it is and to prevent any sort of fallout and ramp up in hiring, so to speak.
1: Do you expect that to be able to continue to be sustained if we continue to see a conflict in the Middle East continuing?
0: I expect so, at least for some time. It doesn't look to me like the stimulus and the stimulative effect from the One Big Beautiful Bill Act and the tax refunds that people are seeing, it doesn't look like that's going to be depleted by high energy prices, at least through the summer. It looks like consumers at least have that long of a runway. And if consumption can last that long, then I don't think that firms are going to be retrenching in their demand for labor, at least not immediately. And again, it looks like we're just in that low fire, relatively undynamic labor market right now, where enough workers are landing on their feet and finding jobs to keep the unemployment rate relatively low. It's not screaming labor market dynamism. But again, it's enough to create smooth enough sailing in the near term, despite the kinetic conflict in the Middle East, that, for example, the Fed can stay on hold. It has enough time to wait it out and make a more deliberate decision in the second half of this year.
1: Yeah, we just came out of a Fed decision just last week where they did decide to stay on hold. We did get those dissents from three policymakers who say they oppose the language that hinted at interest rate cuts down the road. Do you expect this jobs report to shift that bias in any way?
0: It's interesting. When we look at the labor market and we look at which direction the risk cuts for the unemployment rate, odds favor the unemployment rate coming down. And I expect that the central bankers in the room last week understood that same reality, that the risk is skewed towards the unemployment rate coming down. And when that's the case, to the three relatively hawkish members who did not want to include a dovish bias in the FOMC statement, it's very understandable why they wanted to strike a more neutral tone. If you expect the labor market to be improving modestly and you expect the unemployment rate to inch down, why suggest that the next move is going to be an interest rate cut? So I totally understand that, and I expect that this April jobs report is going to affirm exactly what those relative hawks on the committee were saying, where they should be striking a relatively more neutral tone at this moment.
1: Appreciate this, Stuart. As always, that's Stuart Paul, U.S. economist with Bloomberg Economics. Let's take a look now at some stuff.

0: Stocks making news in the week ahead. I'm Nathan Hager, joined by Bloomberg Equities reporter Matthew Griffin with more earnings to stay on top of this week. Matthew, maybe the biggest name that we're looking at is the biggest name in entertainment. Walt Disney reporting earnings on Wednesday. The first one under the new CEO, Josh D'Amaro, if I'm not mistaken. Is that right?
1: Yes. And Nathan, I think that's going to put a lot of focus on what the company says here, on the questions that they take from analysts, and on what the new CEO has to say. You do have relative optimism among analysts to expect single-digit growth in both adjusted earnings per share and revenue. So that's $1.51 in EPS and nearly $25 billion in revenue. But if you think about the news for this company in recent months, a lot of it has, again, been about what the company has to say. So on the financial side, you had the share sell-off after the last earnings. Disney said they expected only modest growth in the March quarter as they, for example, had trouble getting international visitors to come to their parks. It's getting more expensive to air live sports. Now, under Josh D'Amaro's tenure, you have this dust-up with the Trump administration yet again over Jimmy Kimmel. I think analysts are really going to pepper this company with questions and are going to be listening closely, as are investors, to what they have to say.
0: I mean, what is the pressure on D'Amaro to outperform given the stock performance so far this year?
1: Yes, you know, it's interesting. I do think investors had some level of patience with Bob Iger, even though the company wasn't necessarily seen as innovating or as growing to the extent that people wanted. So he may have a bit of runway, and he's making some moves. The company does have plans to cut jobs in an attempt to cut costs. But I do think there's going to be an expectation eventually of better results and better stock performance than Iger delivered in his second tenure at the company. The stock was up during his time as CEO, but badly trailed the broader market.
0: All right, so that could be the marquee event this week when we hear from Disney on Wednesday. But before that, after all the tech earnings we saw last week, we hear from one more name in the chip space on Tuesday. What are we looking for from Advanced Micro Devices?
1: Well, Nathan, I think investors are going to be expecting a lot from the chip maker. You have the shares trading at all-time highs. And if you think about what we've seen in recent weeks, you had blockbuster outlooks from Intel, from Texas Instruments, share reactions to match. Now you've had the sort of hyperscaler technology companies such as Meta raise their expectations for capital expenditures this year. If you look at the actual numbers that analysts are looking for, they're looking for just under $9.9 billion in revenue. That's in the range that AMD gave when they last reported earnings. That being said, that was seen as disappointing at the time. You had the stock's steepest drop in years after that. And if you look at the stock rally now, investors may be looking for some upside there.
0: Yeah, I mean, there's a lot of upside already with this stock. It's been surging since the start of the year. Is this almost a price to perfection moment for AMD?
1: So, yes, this stock up 62% year to date, and it does feel like the entire semiconductor ecosystem is priced to perfection. You had the Philadelphia Semiconductor Index just went on a record long winning streak. You just look, basically, there's green across the board. And yet, at the same time, there are questions about the profitability of investments in artificial intelligence. Investors just constantly have their eyes on that. And I do think each individual company is going to be expected to deliver something concrete for investors to chew on.
0: Also on Wednesday, we hear from Marriott International. Always curious to see how travel names are doing, given all that's going on in geopolitics.
1: Yes, and the really interesting thing here with Marriott International is that this also looks like a stock that may be priced for perfection, even during the war in Iran. The stock is trading close to all-time highs. Again, even though hotels in the Middle East, many of them are near empty, even though consumers are facing pricier airfares, are facing higher fuel costs that are eating into their budgets, right now investors are positioned in hotel names as if that's not going to matter, as if there's going to be enough upside, especially from, for example, higher income consumers to wash all of that away. But we've started to see some weakness showing up, for example, in outlooks from Hilton and elsewhere in travel from Booking Holdings. I think investors and analysts want to know whether Marriott's under some of that same pressure.
0: All right. Well, we'll be watching for it all with earnings coming up later this week. That is Matthew Griffin, Equities.

0: Reporter for Bloomberg News. And coming up on Bloomberg Daybreak Weekend, we're going to look ahead to an unusually important set of local elections in the UK. I'm Nathan Hager, and this is Bloomberg.
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8: On the latest edition of the Bloomberg Daybreak Europe podcast, Spain's economy has boomed, but the country's child poverty rate is one of the highest in Europe. Now the Pedro Sanchez government is trying an ambitious plan for a universal childcare benefit to make a difference.
9: Hi, good morning. Yes, so it is quite striking because most people don't think of Spain when they're thinking about child poverty. So the rate is up there with Bulgaria as the two countries within the EU that most struggle with this issue. And as you say, it's been an issue for about 20 years. It's not something that has appeared in recent years. Basically, it really started being a problem around 2008 with the 2008 financial crisis, which, as you know, in Spain developed into a big housing and real estate crisis as well that lasted until. The main issue when I say they, I mean policymakers aim at, is that there isn't a sort of universal benefit to help this problem. So there's not, yes, a universal benefit for poor families, and that's why they're creating this. And that is quite unique within the developed and even some of the developing countries. Most countries do have some sort of other benefit of this kind, and that is what the government is trying or attempting to at least try to solve right now.
8: Yeah, this is the socialist government of Pedro Sanchez in Spain. How likely then is this legislation to pass?
9: So, okay, the legislation itself is very difficult to pass. They have created a ministry dedicated to this.
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15: Well, let's dive back into the markets now. 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Welcome to the studio, Leonie.
16: Morning, thanks for having me.
15: So we've had a massive week for tech earnings, all together in the middle of the week. And you're still positive on US equities. So I wonder, do you see the AI boom continuing to drive this rally?
16: Yeah, absolutely do. And I think, you know, when we think about our macro anchor right now, it really is one of resilient global growth. So if you think about when we came into the start of the year, there are a number of supports for that global growth backdrop. Firstly, you're seeing fiscal stimulus. So if you think about the US, the one big beautiful bill can add about an additional $100 billion in disposable income. But it's not just a US story. We're seeing fiscal stimulus globally. Europe's rearmament plans through their defense and infrastructure infrastructure spending packages. And in Japan as well, you're seeing a much more fiscal expansionary stance with Takaichi as their new premier. Elsewhere, earnings have been a big story and a big support of markets. And we've seen that coming through and continuing in Q1. So we had, prior to this quarter, five back-to-back quarters of double-digit earnings growth. And when you look at the Q1 earnings that are coming through so far, of all the S&P 500 that have reported earnings so far, about 80% have beat expectations and estimates. And you're seeing earnings been revised up. And then you also have the AI theme and the AI capex spending boom that is there that is a support of markets too. The big fog and the cloud is the current crisis, the conflict in Iran, and when the Strait of Hormuz will open. So that's a big open question. Our base case is that you will see a resolution to the conflict and you will see the Strait of Hormuz opening in maybe 4 to 6 weeks, but we recognise there is a level of uncertainty around that and are watching that very, very closely.
17: Yeah, I mean, it's still extraordinary to me, even though you've given me a basket of answers to the question, still extraordinary to me that US stocks are so disconnected and uncorrelated to oil prices, that gas prices are surging. The president says that they'll drop like a rock, you know, after the war, but nonetheless, you know, and the pressure on the Federal Reserve is actually to cut interest rates, you know, rather than raise them. So it's still a surprise, isn't it?
16: Yeah, but if you think about it, so we've seen this really strong rally, and it's been a strong rally in the US, led by tech, really since the ceasefire was announced or when the market bottomed on the 30th of March. So you've got to look through what's shifted, what's caused that change in markets.
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0: This is Bloomberg Daybreak Weekend, our global look ahead at the top stories for investors in the coming week. I'm Nathan Hager in Washington. Up later in our program, we'll look to a monetary policy decision from the Reserve Bank of Australia. But first, voters across the UK go to the polls May 7th in the biggest test for political parties at the ballot box since Keir Starmer's left-leaning Labour Party won the UK's general election in July of last year. We get more from Bloomberg Daybreak Europe anchor Caroline Hepker in London.
18: Nathan, local councils are in charge of providing care for the elderly and disabled, fixing roads, collecting rubbish, and dealing with planning applications. Usually, local elections are, well, local. But this set of elections is going to be much more significant, with voters in Scotland and Wales also electing representatives to their national parliaments. Not only are local council taxes going up, but this could also be a hugely significant moment when UK politics shifts decisively from the dominance of a few parties to fracturing into possibly as many as seven, barely 2 years since the Labour Party won a landslide election. With 5,000 council seats up for grabs in England, here are the five main parties in England talking about their hopes.
19: More rights at work, more security for renters, lifting 500,000 children out of poverty. That's our mandate, that's our mission, and nothing's going to hold us back.
20: It's been one disaster after another. Cronyism, jobs for friends of convicted paedophiles, peerages for other friends of convicted paedophiles, broken promises on taxes, U-turn after U-turn after U-turn.
21: Just a few years after we went through all this under Boris Johnson and the Conservatives, and less than 2 years after the British people voted them out of office for indulging in this sort of chaos and distraction, here we are again.
22: I genuinely believe that Reform are going to do so well in the Midlands, the North, South Wales, that it will be the end of the Prime Minister. And frankly, you know, I'm of the view that this is the most unpatriotic, un-British, dissembling Prime Minister that the country's ever had.
23: I think one of the reasons we're seeing the rise of the far right in our communities, or some of our communities, is because people feel, in fact, they don't just feel, they know that politics is being done to them rather than with them. People feel like they're not involved in decisions, money is being spent, and they feel like their communities are disintegrating, that they're being frayed at the edges.
18: So that was Labour, the Conservatives, the Greens, Reform UK and Liberal Democrats talking about their hopes for the local elections. Well, joining me now is Irina Angell, our UK economy reporter, and James Walcock, our UK politics reporter.
17: just lay out how big these elections actually are. I mean, as I say, local elections are usually about potholes, but perhaps not this time.
1: That's right. So this round of elections is big in scope, so they might determine the fate of

0: 5,000 seats up for grabs in 136 of England's almost 200 local councils, and that's predominantly in London and the South East. So compared to last year's, these elections are taking place on much more Labour territory, and that's what makes them essentially a referendum on Starmer's leadership.
1: Yes, that's interesting. You've been looking at the data. These elections are then showing also quite a fracturing. It's not actually about just the traditional opposition party, the Conservatives. It might be about many more parties this time around.
0: That's right. Labour and the Conservatives, so the two parties that have dominated British politics, they've been losing support in all directions, really, in recent years, you know, amid the cost of living crisis, political scandals, unpopular fiscal measures, and lots of other things. But at the national level, we now have five parties. So Labour, the Conservatives, Reform, the Greens and the Liberal Democrats pulling in the double figures. And, you know, at the local level together, Labour and the Conservatives only hold just over half of all council seats. And that's the lowest since at least the 1970s after last year's locals. So that proportion used to be around 70-80% over the last 50 years. And the thing is, it could go even lower. So pulling ahead of the May 7 locals shows that a good night for Labour and the Tories would mean losing hundreds of seats each, but on a good night, Reform and the Greens could win over 1,000 seats each. So the two-party system has been fracturing for a while now, but this round of local elections might deliver the final blow.
1: Yeah, absolutely. And we're going to be watching in lots of different regions, aren't we? The nations and regions, yes, Scotland and Wales, but also the West Midlands and London. London's been a traditional stronghold of the Labour Party. You know, they control 21 out of 32 boroughs in London. James, let me turn to you. We have seen Keir Starmer in trouble, a lot of trouble. Why, though? You know, as we think about this set of local elections as being a major test for Keir Starmer and his government, why has it come to this?
2: I think if there ever were a honeymoon for winning the landslide election in 2024, it's safe to say it's not just ended, it's gone down in flames. Now, with politics, it's all messy and interlinked with each other. But if you're trying to condense this into three reasons, Starmer is the most unpopular prime minister in modern politics, not just in the extent of popularity, but in the speed at which he has become unpopular. He is scandal prone. And I say this because he has lost two of his chiefs of staff, the most recent one just this January. He has lost two heads of the civil servants. One stepped down, naturally Simon Casey, the other one was sacked, Chris Wormald. He's on his third, Antonio Romeo. He's lost his deputy prime minister, Angela Rayner, and had to replace her as well. You know, there has been multiple chopping and changing in this government, and that has led to him, amongst other reasons, being seen as weak. In January, Labour's head in Scotland, Anna Starlock, disowned him and said he should leave Prime Minister. All this adds up to say there are clear rumblings now from sort of leadership rivals who can all, like me, Caroline, read a calendar, see sort of the writing on the wall for the next week, and are starting to sort of wonder if this might be the moment they step into the limelight and say they could do a better job.
1: So, Irina, lots of anticipation then on what the results might actually show, because that's going to be key. You know, just how badly Labour does will be important. One of Britain's most well-known pollsters, John Curtis, talking about the elections posing a potentially remarkable calamity for the government and also for the Conservatives. So what are we thinking about and expecting in terms of results? Any clear winners and losers?
0: Well, so if you ask voters themselves, they expect a power shift towards the insurgents, towards Reform and the Greens. And, you know, they do blame Labour for the decline in public services, both at the national and at the local levels. However, there is not one party that's seen as the replacement. You know, when asked who would be the best at running the local council, a quarter of voters say they just don't know, while the rest are split between the five parties. So, you know, Gideon Skinner from Ipsos said that we're in this sort of multi-party system where no one convinces the majority. So if there is a winner, a clear winner from these local elections, it might not be an actual party, it might just be the new multi-party system.
1: Okay, yeah, which I suppose is quite European in some ways, isn't it? I mean, if you compare the number of parties in many European countries. James, how quickly do you think that this could unravel? The local elections are on a Thursday, takes some time to get the results. What could be the fallout?
2: It all depends on if one of these leadership contenders in

0: Labour chooses to say this has gone terribly, we need a change of leadership. If that sort of boulder starts going down the hill, it can happen very quickly indeed. I mean, I look back to Boris Johnson when he left office, the Conservative Prime Minister. All it took was the then Chancellor Rishi Sunak saying sort of his confidence was up, and then like a sort of tide bursting a bank, so many more politicians joined in behind him. On the other hand, increasingly now, it's looking like there are multiple different factions inside Labour, some sort of in the sort of centre-right unite behind, say, Wes Streeting, the Health Secretary. Some prefer Angela Rayner, the former Deputy Prime Minister, sort of like Andy Burnham, the current Mayor of Manchester. No one has yet seemed to sort of have a quorum, at least sort of based on what we're seeing in public. And that might mean that with no everyone sort of struggling to get on top, no one says anything. And then we could be in a position for months that Keir Starmer could still be in office by the end of this year. It could just gum up the system. But Caroline, what you've got to understand about local elections is it is no MPs are voting. None of the sort of lawmakers in Parliament are on the line here, but all their councillors are. All the people who've backed them for their seats are. All the people who campaign for them are there. And it is a real psychological loss for a lot of these MPs if they lose all of the people who go and campaign for them. And those people are ringing them up on the mobile saying, it was your national government that lost me my job. And it is often a really psychological punch to the face that many governments, in the UK at least, can be unwound by.
1: OK, well, that's pretty colourful. Yes, Andy Burnham. I mean, I'll add that that's a difficult issue, isn't it? Because, of course, he may be the mayor in Manchester, but he isn't a sitting MP, so there's lots of difficulties with that point. Irina, some last pointers then for us as we think about these, you know, local and... they are national elections too in Scotland, in Wales. What should we be thinking about?
2: So if you look at Scotland, Scottish politics has also become increasingly fragmented, and voters are signalling a strong appetite for change there after 15 years of SNP dominance. So traditional parties are losing ground and insurgents are gaining traction. You know, and voters, we see them transferring across the traditional sort of independence divide. And the election there is being cast as this contest between the incumbent SNP and Reform, which is making its first breakthrough in Scotland. Despite widespread demand for change, the SNP, which is anchored by its commitment to independence, still looks likely to remain in government. Then moving to Wales, their pollsters project Labour to record its lowest share of seats since the early 1900s, and it might lose control of the Welsh legislature for the first time since it was formed in 1999. And then the left-wing pro-independence Plaid are vying with Reform for first place. In the end, you know, Plaid might be on track to lead a minority government, potentially in coalition with Labour. But even there, you know, Reform really is on track to form the official opposition. So very much the same fragmentation conversation going on across the UK.
1: Yeah, absolutely. It's going to be a very interesting time. My thanks to Irina Angell, our UK economy reporter, and to James Walcock, our UK politics reporter, for laying it all out for us, the local elections in the UK, in England, and of course the votes for the Senate and the Scottish Parliament on the 7th of May. I'm Caroline Hepke here in London. You can catch us every weekday morning here for Bloomberg Daybreak Europe, beginning at 6 a.m. in London. That's 1 a.m. on Wall Street. Nathan.
3: Thanks, Caroline. And coming up on Bloomberg Daybreak Weekend, we'll look to a key decision on interest rates from the Reserve Bank of Australia. I'm Nathan Hager, and this is Bloomberg.
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1: We are very focused on helping financial advisors serve their clients. 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It's a B2B2C model. And so really all the clients at iCapital are advisors, you know, and or obviously the GPs that are trying to reach those advisors. And so for financial advisors, if they're large, we can build a whole white label capability for them so they can in effect have an operating system to run their alts, structured investments or annuities business, as well as the data aggregation that they have to do for clients with information that's everywhere. For advisors that are maybe a little smaller, that don't have sort of a persistent need, they can come to our marketplace and see a menu of hundreds of funds where they can avail themselves of those funds for their clients. Huh.
0: Really, really interesting. So I like the description of iCapital as the world's alternative investment marketplace for advisors and wealth managers. When you joined in 2013, what problem were you trying to solve?
1: Yeah, we were trying to help the advisors who had left, as I mentioned, left their homes to start off their new businesses, and we felt like we could actually create for them an investment platform to allow them to be able to service their clients, you know, consistent with how they had previously served them.
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7: Shell is entering what CEO Wael Sawan calls an inflection point. The company agreed to buy Canadian oil and gas producer ARC Resources for $13.6 billion, its biggest deal in more than a decade, as it seeks to sustain output in the long term. Joining us now from London is Shell CEO Wael Sawan. The obvious question is why Canada and why now? But the way that a lot of people are looking at this, Wael, is the geopolitical bet on safe energy supply. How much were you thinking about that?
8: I'd start off by saying, actually, this is just an important point on the journey that we have been on, a journey that started over 3 years ago, where we said we want to methodically transform the company. And that's what we've been doing. And so the inflection point came that as we continue to deliver performance, discipline, simplification in Shell, we felt that it was time to look at more and more capital reallocation, and we felt that we had earned the right to be able to grow. And so the announcement yesterday for ARC was essentially just a step in that journey that we have been on. We had been looking at ARC for over 2 years. And so that, of course, pre-

0: dated the Middle East crisis. I've particularly been attracted to multiple elements of ARC. I mean, first and foremost, this is a liquid-rich play.
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2: This is Bloomberg Daybreak Weekend, our global look ahead at the top stories for investors in the coming week. I'm Nathan Hager in Washington. The Reserve Bank of Australia has an interest rate decision in the coming week. And for a preview, let's get to Doug Krisner, host of the Bloomberg Daybreak Asia podcast.
3: Thanks, Nathan. Central banks around the world are being challenged right now by a surge in oil prices following the war in Iran. It's more of a dilemma, actually, since higher oil prices cut both ways. Obviously, they produce higher inflation while at the same time threatening economic growth. So how will the RBA respond to the current situation? Let's bring in Bloomberg economist James McIntyre. James covers the economies of the Asia Pacific, and he joins from our studio in Sydney. Thank you for being here. Before we get to the impact of the war and how it's affecting the Australian economy, take me back and help me understand what was happening before this conflict broke out in late February.
4: So before the conflict broke out, we'd had the RBA being a little bit concerned about inflation and raising interest rates 2 months in a row in February and early in March, before things really became concerning. The RBA had been thinking that its outlook for the economy, that there was a little bit more demand than they were expecting. And there's some reasons for that. We do, prior to all everything that's gone on with the war, the global economy, Australian economy in particular, but the global economy was bracing for a positive demand shock from the mega investments coming through from AI. Australia has got a very large pipeline of AI investment coming through. And so the RBA was looking at that and everything else that was going on in the economy and thinking that they needed to take a little bit of a heat out of demand. And they delivered 225 basis point hikes in a row to try and prevent inflation from getting away and try and make room in the economy for this positive demand shock coming through. So that's where we were. Unemployment was low, inflation a little bit high, and a little bit of signs of early cooling in the core of the property market in Sydney and Melbourne. And so that's the lay of the land before we had the big energy shock coming through.
3: Okay, so that takes us to where we are now. What has the impact of the war been?
4: You know, we're dealing with a lot of high-frequency indicators and sentiment indicators. The hard data is only starting to hit. But in those sentiment indicators, we've seen consumers in particular really pull their heads back in. The weekly readings of consumer confidence, we've seen some of the weakest readings on record, worse than 2022 in response to the Ukraine-Russia conflict and the impact on energy markets there, and worse still from the lockdowns from the pandemic era. And all of the previous recessions, consumers have really been hit hard, and business confidence has taken a dive as well. In the property market, we've seen the combination of those rate hikes and the confidence hit really start to dial back and send Sydney and Melbourne property prices into reverse as well. So there's been a really big shock to consumers as they've been seeing the headlines and seeing those prices spike at the petrol at the gasoline bowser domestically.
3: So you mentioned the pipeline of investment as it relates to artificial intelligence, and I know that Australia was looking to benefit from the build-out of these AI data centers. So with an energy shock and higher electricity prices for sure, what is the trajectory now? How might those aspirations of really becoming more a larger player, let's say, in the AI space, how has that changed?
4: Well, surprisingly, it hasn't changed very much at all. So that is still part of the economic puzzle that's coming through. Just recently, we've had Microsoft announce its plans for data center investment. That follows on the back of a few weeks ago, Anthropic coming through and with the Prime Minister and various ministers announcing their investment plans. So Australia is one of the world's top three energy exporters, and we have a very substantial renewable investment, renewable energy capacity that remains untapped. So this is perfect ground from an energy perspective to make these data center investments, accessing, you know, if it's via solar with battery backups, for example, accessing some of the cheapest and most plentiful. We've got a lot of sunshine and a lot of land, you know, renewable energy investments to put these data centers in. And so that's still on the cards if we can get all of the components

0: continuing to come through, which from an Australian economist's perspective, I mainly look at this from afar, but with some of these supply disruptions that are emerging as a result of the conflict, we're seeing some of those constraints potentially being a worry for data center rollout plans worldwide.
1: So what about other natural resources that Australia is involved in? And I'm thinking of coal, for example, and whether or not in the absence of access to a lot of hydrocarbons vis-a-vis crude oil, that for a country like China, for example, that coal would be something that you maybe want to latch on to as a way of producing electricity.
0: That's right. This response from major energy, major Asian energy users to the disruptions in the supply of energy coming from the Persian Gulf is driving them to seek alternative supplies, or where that's not possible, alternative sources of energy. And Australia offers both. We are the third largest natural LNG exporter in the world, or probably the second largest now, given the curtailments from the damage to Qatar. Behind the United States. So those cargoes have been, we've been seeing increased price for those LNG cargoes, as well as a very, very substantial coal exporter. The coal sector is responding quite strongly to some of the signs that of increased demand as that energy switching is going on within Northeast Asia in response to the disruptions to that gas supply. So that is where Australia is getting a bit of an income windfall as the price of those commodities and the demand for them is rising in some of these, what I think we should still consider to be early responses to the conflict and the disruption that's going on from the Middle East.
1: So when you look at the domestic economy, I think that you and I can agree that for any central banker, there is a risk here in the current environment of an unanchoring in inflation expectations. To get back to the RBA and the meeting in the week ahead, do you think that's going to be a major concern?
0: I think that is the concern. So we have a situation where central banks around the world are going to be looking at the same thing. They're going to be facing an inflationary shock. This energy price shock is going to be hitting the economy, and there's nothing they can do about that. No amount of rate hikes from the RBA or the Federal Reserve is going to reopen the Strait of Hormuz. It's going to be, and we know that monetary policy works with a lag. So it's going to be about what do those central banks see in terms of how businesses and consumers are responding to the rate, to the energy price shock. And so that's that de-anchoring or how anchored are inflation expectations. So that confidence shock within the Australian circumstance from consumers is a key part of the puzzle. We've seen consumer inflation expectations rise, but if we are getting a major hit to confidence that is going to see consumers close their wallets to the extent that those wallets have much left in them after having met the higher price at the bowser, that's going to be a very key factor in the Reserve Bank's thinking about, is there much capacity for businesses to pass on these energy costs?
1: So I know that recently Australia's Treasurer Jim Chalmers was warning of very serious consequences for Australians. I mean, we're talking here about the impact of the war, and I'm wondering about the role away from monetary policy that the government may have or may play in trying to maybe reduce some of the pain that's being inflicted on consumers.
0: There's already been some steps that have been taken by the government to try and cushion some of the shock, but they are not going to be able to cushion the entirety of the shock. So if we have, for example, about a 70 cent per litre increase in the price of a litre of gasoline, or petrol as we would call it, at the pump, the government has, through a reduction in rebates and through the return of some taxes, taken around about 30 cents of that off. So there's still a large degree of the shocks that's come through. The government's also having to do something else here. Even though Australia is one of the largest energy exporters in the world, those energy exports come in the form of LNG, in coal, in uranium, and we export some crude oil. However, Australia is a very significant net importer of petroleum products. So our refining complex here meets about 20% of domestic demand. 80% of the fuels that we use on a day-to-day basis to run the economy are imported. They're

0: imported from Asian refiners. And so what we're seeing the government having to do is try and negotiate with some of those foreign governments that have instituted export bans for us to supply them with gas, and in return they open those export gates to send through the fuels that we need, jet fuel, diesel and gasoline, to keep the economy running and ticking over. So that's been a very significant piece of activity that the government's had to do, not just to try and cushion the price shock to consumers, but to prevent the economy from experience a significant supply restriction or constriction in supply. So we're doing okay for now, but it remains a week by week and a month by month situation for the economy. So we're not out of the woods yet in terms of a disruption to the quantity of petroleum fuel supplies coming through to run the economy, resulting in us having to go to rationing and restrictions.
1: It seems to me when what the shock has exposed in terms of the vulnerability of the oil refining infrastructure, this might be a time for energy producers in Australia to kind of fortify that infrastructure in some way, to add capacity for refining crude oil. Is anyone having that conversation?
0: The conversation has started, but it will take a long time if you want to start a refinery from scratch or make or undertake a major expansion of a refinery that exists. You're looking at many, many years to bring these facilities online and set them up. So that won't be happening overnight. Australia has relied on the open market and the free-flowing global commodity markets. And when we've seen that bedrock or foundation of the global economy shift with the closure of the Strait of Hormuz and the restrictions that are flowing from the conflict, those foundations that reliance that the economy is based upon, those foundations are being shaken, and it's resulting in conversations domestically shifting to look at what sovereign capacity do we need to bolster and reinforce, given that those assumptions are not holding in a time of conflict.
1: James, we'll leave it there. Thank you so very much for helping us understand what's happening in the Australian economy as we look ahead to the meeting of the Reserve Bank of Australia in the coming week. James McIntyre covers the economies of the Asia Pacific, joining from Sydney. I'm Doug Krisner. You can join us weekdays for the Daybreak Asia podcast. It's available wherever you get your podcast. Nathan?
2: 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And that does it for this edition of Bloomberg Daybreak Weekend. 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I'm Nathan Hager. Stay with us. 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
6: There's a lot of concern from investors that because retail investors are requesting more redemptions than normal, that behavior will feed over to the institutional community. But actually, I think one of the important points to raise is that in institutional funds, there was never the option in the first place to withdraw and have redemptions. And so that capital is very much in drawdown, kind of locked up facilities. And if anything, our conversations with institutional investors would use a disruption in the credit markets as an opportunity to deploy the significant dry powder that they have. I would say the other point that's raised a lot is software. I think it's far too early to write off the entire sector. We're very close in coordination with our equity analysts on kind of their views on this sector. But at a very high level, if there's a disruption in software for private credit, there's also going to be a disruption in software in the syndicated leverage loan market. And there again, private credit is probably in a position to deploy capital into that dislocation like we've seen in other periods of time, like 2022.
7: I'm a risk taker. I'm ready to take some high yield risk, CLOs, leverage loans. How's that part of the market?
6: That part of the market is actually holding in well, although I would say probably since the last time I saw you, a little more cautious on kind of the lower end of that quality spectrum. So we're fine reaching into

0: to the high end of high yield. Okay. We would prefer high yield over leveraged loans. You were talking about kind of the path for Fed policy. You know, it is a somewhat of a tailwind if the Fed stays on hold. That's better for the yield backdrop of leveraged loans.
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3: From the Sky News Centre at 6. Donald Trump says a peace deal with Iran is proving difficult because of what he calls its disjointed leadership. The US president told reporters he wasn't satisfied with Tehran's latest proposals to end the war. Since the conflict broke out at the end of February, shipping through the Strait of Hormuz has been severely disrupted. Sailor Bikram Ghosh was on board the first commercial ship to be attacked.
4: One by one, the fuel tanks began exploding and the ship began listing. By then, we were panicking. At the distance was an Oman rescue ship, but didn't come immediately as they feared another strike.
3: Fresh threats to Keir Starmer's leadership are dominating the papers days before potentially difficult elections for Labour. Andy Burnham's reportedly planning a return to Westminster within weeks, while House Secretary Wes Streeting is said to have enough support from MPs to challenge the Prime Minister. Peter Kay has been ushered off stage and his gig called off after a potential suspicious bag was found near to where he was performing last night. Thousands had to be evacuated from Birmingham's Utilita Arena. Two teenagers have been treated for knife wounds following a mass brawl on Southend High Street. Essex police say 30 young people were involved in yesterday evening's fight. In sport, Leeds have given their Premier League survival hopes a huge boost with a 3-1 win against Burnley. They've gone 9 points clear of the relegation zone and have just three more games left to play this season. Dominic Calvert-Lewin was among the goal scorers at Elland Road. The striker says he's proud of their performance.
5: It's an unbelievable feeling. I think, obviously, coming into the game, we wanted to start with a lot of intensity, which I think we did, particularly like leading from the front, high up the pitch, and we executed the game plan really well.
3: Well, Burnley went into the match already relegated, and a lifeboat crew who rescued a dog from the North Sea have been honoured for their bravery. Peter has given them a Hero to Animals award. That's the latest. I'm Charlie Max.
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7: Welcome to the Bloomberg Australia podcast. I'm Chris Burke, coming to you from Melbourne.
8: There are some aspects of a race here because for certain metals and minerals, we're seeing demand grow quite strongly. Copper, for example, BHP is the world's largest copper producer. We're seeing 70% uplift in demand between now and 2050, and yet these mines are becoming harder to find.
9: After 6.5 years, Mike Henry is leaving and mega miner BHP will have a new boss, Brandon Craig.
10: But for CMRG, are they asking for concessions?
11: Well, CMRG is acting on behalf of an industry.
10: What is it asking for?
7: After years of chasing growth and mega mergers that never quite got over the line, Australia's mining giants are moving to a new phase. They're reviewing assets, cutting costs and changing their leadership as focus shifts to the metals crucial to the energy transition. So, what's behind the shift and how is the war in the Middle East impacting their plans? To discuss this and more, I'm joined by our metals and mining reporter, Paul Hunt. Paul, welcome to the podcast.
12: G'day, Chris. Good to be with you.
7: Excellent. So we've just come out of one of your favourite times of the year, quarterly reporting season for the ASX-listed miners, when they give us the details of their production. Were there any themes that you observed this time around?
12: Well, the local bourse is crowded with mining stocks, of course. We've got more than 700 listed mining stocks in Australia, so it is a very busy time, as you say. Costs are on the rise, Chris. That's what has really stood out this season, and that's led to a lot of focus on discipline. Many of these costs haven't necessarily come through just yet, But everything from the price of, you know, fuel all the way through to tyres to employee salaries, those sorts of things, are having an impact. And that's led

0: to a lot of miners sort of looking at how they streamline their operations, really focusing on cost management, while also trying to balance this need for growth that they all have. Iron ore prices really held up quite well over the reporting period. Rio Tinto saw its first shipment from Simandou, but of course there was the cyclone season as well, and many of us thought the miners had sort of escaped a lot of that seasonal weather, but in the last couple of months of the quarterly period, there were a couple of cyclones that came through and affected shipments and that sort of stuff. But overall, the performance was quite good. We also noticed a bounce back in lithium prices, and we've seen some restarts of mines that had sort of been shut down for a period of time, placed into what's called care and maintenance, because the lithium price had crashed. So that's been quite positive to watch. And of course, copper continues to be the must-have for diversified miners. Industry has been forecasting a crunch in supply for many years, over the coming years and decades. But we did see Escondida, the world's largest copper mine, owned partially by Rio Tinto and BHP. We did see some supply fall from there, and that's due to the grade of copper coming out of Escondida.
1: Okay, thank you for that comprehensive summary. Look, you did mention costs, of course, at the start. We've obviously got the war in the Middle East hanging over markets right now. Look, did that show up? Were they, how specific were they about the war and the impact on costs in their updates?
0: Most companies shied away a little bit, I think, because there's still a lot of uncertainty. You know, this war has been going on for over a month now. It's unclear when it's going to be resolved. But there were some hints in these quarterlies from the majors that showed that, you know, fuel is a serious issue in terms of costs. Most of the major miners in Australia do have really good adequate supplies, stockpiles, if you like, yep, of diesel. But it's the smaller companies, it's the contractors that are at risk at this point. And of course, this all depends on how much longer this war goes for. It is a huge concern. We have seen Western Australia relax some of its regulations to give those smaller miners and those contractors that have these expensive drill rigs and that sort of stuff a little more breathing room. So, and we've also seen Western Australia, of course, the mining hub, set up its own fuel reserves, but it's minuscule compared to what is actually needed.
1: Yes, and this week we actually had Mark Barnaba on Bloomberg TV. Now, he's the deputy chairman of Fortescue, also the world's fourth largest iron ore miner. He was interesting. He made the point, made quite a nice point, that the Pilbara is the size of a large European country, and that Fortescue imports nearly a billion litres of diesel a year. And that was, of course, bound to hit the company's operating costs. Look, let's take a listen to what he said.
2: Diesel, you know, if it has gone up, say it goes up by 50 cents a litre on a billion litres, that's $500 million. So it has a fundamental impact.
1: So more broadly, how is the global mining industry coping with the disruption from the war?
0: Like I said, diesel costs are a huge concern, whether you're in Australia or Africa or Papua New Guinea. Wherever you're mining, the increase in these costs, as we just heard, could bite really hard. It is all very dependent on how long this goes for. One of the other things that hasn't really been talked about too much is sulfur, which is used in sulfuric acid, of course, and that's used in about a sixth of the world's copper processing. So the Middle East accounts for about half of the world's seaborne sulfur. So at this point, you know, we're seeing supply chain disruptions just starting to come through, as I mentioned, but it's not just about diesel. It's about all sorts of other different things that we don't necessarily think about, whether it be acid, explosives, or equipment.
1: Yeah, that's really interesting. It's going to be fascinating, actually, to see how the next quarterly season does compare with the one we've just been through.

0: Let's go closer to home again. BHP, when it reported its quarterly numbers last week, it also announced that it had resolved this kind of quite long-standing drama it's been having with China. So this is the China Mineral Resources Group, which was established as part of Beijing's plan to, you know, wield its influence in global commodities markets. And it took on BHP, I think, September last year, about negotiations, well, after negotiations over its long-term supply contracts faltered around some various iron ore products shipped from WA. So it's resolved by the looks of it.
1: It would appear that way. There was one line in the quarterly that I think, if you weren't looking for it, you would have missed it. CMRG, as you said, was set up in 2022 as, you know, the biggest iron ore customer of the world, to give it more power over pricing so that it could get a better deal. So BHP has secured a long-term agreement. Others have small or shorter contracts at the moment. So Rio Tinto and Fortescue both are still in negotiations. It's unclear what the discount has been for China on its for its steel mills, but we do know that CMRG was pushing for the use of Chinese indexes. I mean, the main one we use in the West is the Platts, which is, you know, in a US dollar. Yeah. They wanted contracts in renminbi, so not just the US dollar. There is a question of where this goes to from here. You know, it appears like they've had a lot of success with BHP. Will they have the same success with Rio Tinto, with Fortescue, with Vale, which is the big iron ore producer of Brazil? And what's next?
0: You also broke news last week on Anglo American's coal assets in Queensland. Anglo American, of course, the massive London-based global mining company that BHP unsuccessfully tried to buy towards the end of last year. What is the latest there?
1: So Anglo American, when BHP lobbed a bid wanted to have discussions about a takeover, it decided that it needed to simplify itself, streamline its operations. Maybe that would give it a higher premium. Shareholders weren't quite happy with where the company was. One of those strategies was to sell its massive coal portfolio, which sort of rivals BHP and Mitsubishi's in Queensland. It struck a deal with Peabody in 2024. That deal was worth about US $3.8 billion. But then a series of unfortunate incidents, including a fire at a mine considered the crown jewel of its portfolio, saw Peabody flee. So there's a lot of history behind these assets. What we did confirm over the last week or so was that Mitsubishi is in the so-called data room, taking a serious look at these assets. Stanmore Resources was another company in there, and an Indonesian firm called Buma is also in there. And those are, you know, there may be other bidders, but these are quite serious in sort of the final rounds of these bidding processes.
0: And of course, this is all coming as coal prices are soaring on the back of demand caused by the Middle East conflict. So looking forward, after this kind of wave of deal talk that never quite landed, you know, we had, as we just mentioned, BHP Anglo, and then we had Rio Tinto and Glencore, which collapsed again in January. Why can't these mega mergers get over the line? And, you know, are we likely to see another run at them?
1: Well, last year we did see quite a lot of movement in this space, and the year before, of course, BHP sort of kicked off this era of attempted big takeovers and bids. I guess we wait to see what happens with Anglo American first off. I mean, it's going through its own strategy of simplification, but at the same time, it's planned this tie up with copper producer

0: called Teck Resources, another massive company out there. Mm-hmm. Whether BHP come back at the end of the year if this deal completes and buys the whole lot is a question that, you know, people are asking. But that remains to be seen.
1: Paul Hunt, thank you for joining us on the Bloomberg Australia podcast.
0: Thanks, Chris.
1: If you found today's conversation insightful, be sure to follow the Bloomberg Australia podcast wherever you listen. This episode was recorded on the traditional lands of the Wurundjeri people. It was produced by Paul Allen and edited by Ainsley Chandler and Rebecca Jones. I'm Chris Burke, and we'll see you next week.
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3: I'm Caroline Hepke, and this is Here's Why, where we take one story and explain it in just a few minutes with our experts here at Bloomberg.
6: Many of our Gulf allies have requested swap lines, and swap lines are to maintain order in the dollar funding markets and to prevent the sale of the U.S. assets in a disorderly way.
7: It also kind of sends a signal that, hey, if this conflict is going to continue for much longer, we're going to need some economic support, or we may at least want to have that option.
8: I think one thing that we need to be careful with is being alarmed at hearing that there is a swap line being discussed. I mean, swap lines have been provided to most European countries, Asian countries.
3: They are a backstop for the global financial system, a way to get dollars where they're needed fast. Currency swap lines have traditionally been used in crises when markets seize up and demand for dollars surges. The Federal Reserve has standing agreements with some foreign central banks already. But US officials are talking about using them more widely, not just to respond to stress, but to extend access to dollar funding. In recent days, the Treasury has said that more countries are asking for these arrangements, including allies in the Gulf and Asia. Some of these countries have strong balance sheets and large dollar holdings. US officials say the aim is to support dollar liquidity. But the move also signals an effort to anchor the greenback's role as the centre of a global system that is showing signs of fragmenting. So, here's why the US is expanding its dollar safety net. Alistair Bull is Bloomberg's senior editor, and he joins me now. Alistair, can you explain what currency swap lines are and who provides them?
9: So they really are just a tool to provide liquidity in the offshore dollar market. A central bank that has a relationship with the Federal Reserve will swap its currency for dollars at an agreed exchange rate for an agreed period of time and an agreed interest rate. So there's no currency risk, there's no credit risk because the transaction's between two sovereign central banks, and the Fed actually earns a little bit of money for providing this service. They've been used since the financial crisis in times of great stress, and they've worked pretty well.
3: The US does have five permanent currency swap lines already. Who with?
9: They're with its central bank peers, the European Central Bank, the Bank of Japan, the Swiss National Bank, the Bank of Canada, and the Bank of England.
3: So why are US officials looking now at extending these arrangements to more countries?
9: Well, that in itself is not unusual. It's happened before during the financial crisis. The pool of banks that were admitted into this group expanded quite a lot, included the Brazilians, the Norwegians, the Swedes, the Kiwis and the Australians. So in and of itself, that's not unusual. They're doing it now because, of course, with the Iran war, that strain is centering on Gulf states, and for nations in Asia who are heavy importers of oil and are now under stress because of the conflict and the closure of the Straits of Hormuz.

0: Some of those countries involved and that you mentioned, they have strong finances already. So why would they need this currency swap line now?
1: It's really about the badge of confidence and credibility they get from being admitted into what is a very narrow club. The UAE is the Gulf state that has surfaced as somebody that's been in discussions about this. They definitely don't need the money. They've got a $2 trillion sovereign wealth fund. They've got foreign exchange reserves of $300 billion. But what they get by being allowed to have a liquidity swap line is that confidence and credibility. And that's important to them, clearly.
0: How do you think this fits in with the broader goal, though, for the US of maintaining the dollar's reserve currency status?
1: Well, certainly by helping to preserve dollar stability in offshore dollar markets, it lowers the cost of doing business in dollars. If you were worried about that liquidity, it would become more expensive to do it. So it lowers the thresholds. It really ties people into the dollar system if they need any additional incentive to do that. And it comes at a time when there's sort of narrative about, because of the Iran war, the weaponization of currencies, of a coming challenge to the dollar's supremacy, particularly if nations start to pay for oil in yuan, which has been suggested, and some already do. Iran, for instance, takes a payment in yuan.
0: In terms of that US-led Iran war and the UAE in particular, is this something also about the US supporting Gulf states to continue investing in the United States?
1: 100%. Very clearly, this is self-interest. There are wider benefits, but if this is in the interest of the United States to keep people engaged in dollar assets, keep borrowing and receiving payments in dollars. And they've done it for other allies as well. Last year, the Trump administration provided a liquidity swap line in dollars to Argentina. Argentina is a close ally of the Trump administration, and they got a $20 billion swap line, which they paid back very quickly. They didn't use all of it. They only used a fraction of it. And within weeks, they paid it back. So it's sort of a soft power tool that the administration is looking to use, as have previous administrations.
0: So the US Treasury Secretary Scott Bessent has been talking about this idea of expanding currency swap lines. What do you think are the key signals that we're going to be watching out for as this develops going forwards?
1: Well, first and foremost, who he does it with. I mean, doing it with Argentina is not the same as doing it with the European Central Bank. Argentina's defaulted three times on its dollar liabilities in the last 25 years. UAE is clearly not in that space. It has ample dollar reserves, as you know, is doing this for other reasons. Whether he does it, if he does it in connection with the Federal Reserve, where a Trump appointee, Kevin Warsh, has been nominated and is likely to soon be confirmed as Fed chair, will be very interesting to watch. But he doesn't have to do it through the Fed. With Argentina, he used the Exchange Stabilization Fund, which is a $35 to $40 billion fund that the Treasury Secretary uses for other things, stabilizing the currency, providing support to an ally. But if he uses the Exchange Stabilization Fund, the resources available to him are significantly smaller because the Fed can basically do as much as it wants. During COVID and during the financial crisis in 2008, those swap lines exploded to hundreds of billions of dollars, completely on a different scale that would be available to Bessent if he uses the Exchange Stabilization Fund.
0: Alistair Bull, Bloomberg Senior Editor, thank you. For more explanations like this from our team of 3,000 journalists and analysts around the world, go to Bloomberg.com/explainers. I'm Caroline Hepke. 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
6: In 1977, Dhirubhai Ambani's firm Reliance's ambition had outgrown the capital it could get from traditional bank loans. And so he turned to ordinary Indian investors and transformed equity culture in South Asia. Reliance Textiles, as it was known then, offered 2.8 million shares at 10 rupee per share, and then convinced thousands of ordinary Indians to invest. It was a huge success. The share sale was oversubscribed 7 times, and his son Mukesh was on his way to become one of Asia's richest men.
7: Reliance has grown from a small startup to becoming one of the largest and the most admired companies in the world. We have established many records in this period that has made India and our shareholders proud.
6: Now, in 2026, another tycoon is looking to make similar waves. Alhaji Aliko Dangote is Africa's richest person, and many see him as an industrialist in the mold of Ambani.
8: Aliko Dangote is an industrialist, really. We compared him to John D. Rockefeller.
6: His oil refinery in Lagos is the continent's largest, processing 650,000 barrels of crude per day. And as prices surge as a result of the war in Iran, Dangote's plant is in huge demand. Now, he wants to list part of the refinery on the Nigerian stock market and wants to see investment from within Africa. So could Dangote's IPO transform investment culture in Africa the way Reliance did nearly 50 years ago? I'm Jennifer Zabasaja, and this is the Next Africa podcast, bringing you one story each week from the continent, driving the future of global growth with the context only Bloomberg can provide. Joining me today is our managing editor for Africa, that is Arjit Ghosh, and our Nigeria-based reporter Nduka Orjinmo. Thank you both so much for joining us on the podcast. Arjit, I believe it's your first time joining us on the podcast, surprisingly.
9: I'm super excited. Super excited, Jennifer.
6: Yeah, it's such a pleasure to have you. There's so much to unpack, especially when we think about these two tycoons. Maybe, though, Nduka, we just start with you, because you have been doing quite a lot of extensive reporting on Dangote for a number of years. You were just in DC doing some reporting on him, speaking with him about his plans to sell shares of his refinery in an IPO. There's still a lot of questions about what this could look like, when it could happen. How much were you able to glean from the conversations that you had with him?
10: Not so much from him at the moment. Just to give you a context, you know, of what we're talking about here. We're talking about the largest refinery in Africa and in continental Europe. It can process, you know, 750,000 barrels of crude per day. Construction started in 2017, you know, but they started production in 2014. And it's so sophisticated, yeah? And when you speak to experts in the refining business, they marvel at what Dangote was able to achieve with a refinery in Lagos. Now to the IPO and what we know, what he told me from speaking to him twice in DC, he is thinking of listing around 10% of the refinery, primarily in Nigeria, with secondary listings in other countries, which he didn't say, but I spoke to other members of his team and they're looking at South Africa, Ghana and Kenya for those secondary listings. We know it's going to happen in the second part of the year. I've heard August being mentioned as a month where the refinery is now finally go to the public. He's not quite clear what the valuation is, because I pressed him on that, what the valuation of the refinery is, and he said they are still working on that. So we don't have that detail at the moment.
6: You know, I am currently in Nairobi, I should say, and I was speaking to Aliko Dangote at the Africa We Build Summit. The whole discussion was around infrastructure investment, right? And he is sort of the symbol of what that looks like on the continent. I wanted to play this bit from what we heard from him, which I thought was quite interesting, about his comments around the continent relying too much on overseas investment in the past.
11: We have made a lot of mistakes in the past where we've been relying on foreign investors. A foreign investor will not come without the leadership of domestic investor. So a domestic investor must take the risk and start developing your own continent, not for you to wait for foreign investors.
6: I wonder, Nduka, when you look at how much he

0: this listing?
1: I mean, he's gone through a lot to get it to where he is now, Jen, as you said. He had issues in his home country, Nigeria, issues with crude supply. I think he's now crossed all that. The refinery is performing at 93%, according to the regulator. Dangote says it's at peak performance. And his ambition to expand into the rest of the continent, I think it's part of his wider ambition to take his conglomerate to $100 billion business in the next 4 years. He plans to invest $40 billion across several African countries, and he sees this IPO, you know, as a way of doing that. And he makes the point about how, you know, Africans need to invest, you know, in not just his company, but companies on the continent. And he taps into what you hear the multilateral organizations here talk about, the financial institutions like the AFC, for instance. And they've talked about the $4 trillion that's available to pension funds, you know, banks, you know, and other sovereign institutions on the continent, and how that can be plowed into building out infrastructure, you know, ports, you know, airports, things like refineries. And Dangote sees his company as being in a position where it can benefit, it can tap into those resources. We'll see what the appetite is when he eventually goes into the market. But if you look at the spread of his companies across the continent, I think he is in a better position to be able to tap into these funds in places like Kenya, Ethiopia, Ghana, where he already has outstanding businesses, Ivory Coast, for instance, you know, and the plans that he has spread across the continent. He wants to build a refinery to process copper in Zambia. He wants to build pipelines in Namibia. You know, he wants to get into the power sector in Congo. He has plans for Zimbabwe. So I think the IPO is almost following Dangote's expansion in several sectors across the continent.
0: And Arjit, can you jump in here just to piggyback off of what Nduka is saying? Do you get a sense that there is appetite for this IPO? I mean, separate from Dangote himself, I mean, the Nigerian stock market has had a pretty good 2026. So that could provide the tailwind that he needs just going into this listing.
2: Yeah, Jennifer, you are quite right about that. In dollar terms, the Nigerian benchmark index is actually among the world's top performers this year. And obviously, when investors see such gains, that itself generates a lot of interest. Just look at India, where the market had risen about for 10 straight years until 2025. You know, companies there raised $25 billion in IPOs just last year. In Nigeria, the last major IPO was 7 years ago. You know, but we've been speaking to a lot of investors and brokers. In fact, just this week, we were speaking to them in Lagos. What we are hearing is that there's a lot of interest building up about the Dangote refinery IPO. Nduka mentioned some of the details of the share sale, but there are a lot of questions yet to be answered for what could become Africa's biggest initial share sale. If you look at what the regulators have done to entice retail investors, they recently updated capital requirements to encourage digital sub-brokers to reach more users. Another data point that may interest Dangote, you know, as he plans his IPO. In 2021, just 18% of Nigerian adults used a formal financial account to save, according to the World Bank, that is. That figure jumped to about 43% in 2024, one of the sharpest increases globally. So the question is, can Dangote turn Nigerian savers into investors? That's what we will see as we go along later this year, hopefully. Still, there's a lot of work that needs to be done before we see more companies really relying on initial share sales to fund expansion in West Africa, apart from Dangote. Just to list a few of the issues, liquidity is extremely low in Nigeria and broadly other markets on the continent, except for South Africa, of course. There is a relatively low trading volume, and a key stumbling block is also lack of investor education.
0: At the top of the program, I was comparing Dangote to the Indian entrepreneur Ambani and his IPO of Reliance back in 1977. Arjit Ghosh and Nduka Jinmo are still with me. Arjit, when we go back to 1977, I don't know where you were at that time, but I'm going to ask you to do a little

0: bit of a deep dive for us. Why was that such a game changer for investment in India?
1: Jennifer, just to give you a historical perspective, when I was growing up in New Delhi in the late 1970s and through the 1980s, I used to see my father bring home these forms and spend quite some time in filling them. Remember, there were no computers to help at that point of time. These were application forms for IPOs. You know, Reliance's IPO was really an inflection point for India's equity markets. The share sale is widely regarded as the event that introduced equity investing to the nation's middle class. The IPO, it attracted some 60,000 retail investors, was heavily oversubscribed, and delivered strong early returns. If you look at the academic and historical accounts, and they suggest that it played a crucial role in expanding retail participation. And that was even before the market regulator even existed in India. You know, that interest that Dhirubhai Ambani, the founder of Reliance, saw, he came back to the market several times over the next decade, including offering debentures or bonds, basically. And that also saw a lot of offtake from investors. Now, I kind of remember seeing long queues to invest in IPOs during that time. Capital gains helped attract more investors. Reliance shares, for instance, gained about 50% on debut. And by the end of the year in 1978, they were up some 400%. Of course, there were other factors playing a role in the growth of India's capital markets during that time, including the Green Revolution, which made some farmers quite rich. And then there was the gradual opening of the economy. Reliance Industries now has some 4.5 million investors. That's about the same number of registered investors in Nigeria.
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4: On the latest edition of the Wall Street Week podcast, we go to Sin City to talk with regional Fed President Mary Daly about one of the cities in her jurisdiction. Las Vegas has long been where Americans turn to take a risk, to hit it big. But as gambling has moved to our smartphones, the city is taking its own risk, moving beyond gambling into high-end entertainment.
5: International tourism has just dropped to the United States. Then you have, you know, the households who are making 50th percentile or less in household income. They're just making trade-offs. You know, they have to. Gas prices are higher. Other goods and services are higher. And they get here and they're like, okay, I'm going to pay for this experience, this show, but maybe I'm not going to spend as much at restaurants. Maybe I'll bring food into my hotel room. And so other aspects of this are hurting a little bit. But again, Las Vegas is used to this.
4: In a city built on volume and discretionary spending, even small pullbacks can have an outsized impact. Since the pandemic, Las Vegas unemployment has remained roughly a percentage point above the national average.
6: As you look from your perch at the Federal Reserve at the economy of Las Vegas, what are the major component parts? What do you really pay attention to? There's gaming, obviously, and you say not so much gaming, some other things.
5: Yeah, so I look at travel and leisure. So what are they doing in travel and entertainment? How are these different pockets doing? Then I also look at technology, and not so much the coding and things, but the infrastructure. You know, are they attracting investments in things like data centers, or they have a technical, you know, interest here? They want to build technology out because it's just a great place to put technical things.
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0: Finance edition of Marin Talks Money. In these bonus podcasts, we talk about the best strategies for making the most of your money. I'm Marin Somerset-Webb, and with me, senior reporter and money distilled author John Stepek. Hi, John.
1: Hi, man.
0: We were at a conference over the weekend, you and I.

0: IA Modern Investor Conference, and people kept referring to you as the award-winning John Stefek. So I think maybe we might have to drop that joke. It's gone too far.
1: No, I was just getting it into the public domain.
0: It's like your first name is now award-winning and your surname is a double-barreled John Stefek.
1: See, this is what I like. Eventually I'll get Space Jail into the common parlance as well, but that's a longer one.
0: You will. Talk to me about Space Jail. Actually, I just use it for the dog.
1: Oh, the Space Jail is where you get sent if you break international law.
0: Oh, I use it for the dog. When he's being really awful, I pick him up and hold him in the air and we call it Space Jail.
1: Yeah, I feel the dog would object to handing over the Chagos Islands. So yes, send it to Space Jail.
0: Well, I mean, he's a very small dog, so, you know, you can do that. Sticking with the animal theme, actually, I want to talk about squirrels.
1: Is this going to be another rant about gift aid?
0: No, actually.
1: Oh, interesting.
0: No, but it is true that red squirrels have long shown up pretty much everything that is wrong with the charitable sector. And now red squirrels are going to be emblemic of everything that is wrong with our political system as well.
1: Oh gosh, they're such great little
0: interesting,
1: animals.
0: Right? So let me tell you something about red squirrels before we start, right? The first thing to say is there aren't very many of them left. There used to be about 3.5 million red squirrels in the UK. Now we're down to well under 300,000. And most of those are in Scotland. So they're slowly going extinct. Not that slowly, actually. I mean, pushed right up north by grey squirrels and various other predators.
1: They're in Dorset as well. You can see them on Brownsea Island if you ever go to Poole.
0: Red squirrels.
1: Yep, red squirrels.
0: It's not very many. I said almost extinct in England and Wales, not completely extinct. So there are people who believe there is hope yet for the red squirrel. Now, there are a lot of people who either believe there is hope for the red squirrel or would like to think there is hope for the red squirrel. There are, I mean, I don't know how you look at it. I was counting online the other day and I came up with 13 different charities trying to promote the well-being of the red squirrel. But a friend of mine who also watches these things tells me there are actually 47. So that's 47 failing institutions, absolutely failing, because there are fewer and fewer red squirrels every day. And something else I want to tell you about red squirrels, which is that they're really useless. You know how you look at pandas sometimes and think, well, no wonder they're nearly extinct. They are absolutely useless. The red squirrel, and again, I am not an expert on red squirrels, but a quick bit of research has suggested to me that the red squirrel, on average, loses half of the stuff they hide away to get them through the winter and the spring. Spring is a very tough time for red squirrels because a lot of what they've hidden, they've already eaten, and the new nuts and seeds aren't on a go yet. So spring is really tough for red squirrels. Anyway, red squirrels, they will bury a lot of their acorns, nuts, etc., in something called middens, which are like communal food things in the woods, etc., where all the red squirrels can go. But then they also have their own private places where they hide their nuts, etc. And they lose a lot of those. So a lot of the stuff, about 25% of what they hide goes to predators, so, you know, grey squirrels, etc. And another 10 or 20% they simply lose because apparently they don't have very good memories. If you know more about red squirrels than the internet and you would like to call us and let us know that in fact red squirrels have very good memories, I'm totally up for that. This is just basic.
1: No, that's good. Hold on. So they've actually got a collective stash.
0: Apparently.
1: So basically they pay the midden tax, but then they hide their own stuff in private bank accounts and forget where they put
0: just
1: it.
0: Just in case.
1: That is just in fascinating.
0: So do you see why the red squirrel is kind of a good metaphor for an awful lot of things? Okay, so here we have an animal that is dedicated to saving, that does it incredibly badly, that loses between 25 and 50% of what they save, that never, ever manages to grow the net value of what they save, and also is nearly extinct. Okay? So, and just to carry on this, is nearly extinct, but has 47 different government-supported groups trying to prevent it from going extinct. So hold all those thoughts about the red squirrel in mind, and then think to yourself, imagine that you're part of the government. You're part of a focus group or part of a group of some kind inside government who wants to change the way that people save and invest in the UK. And you're sitting around a little, you know, back and forth on how can we do this? And you think, well, let's come up with an animal, because there's nothing better than infantilizing populations. We do that all the time. Everything infantilizes. Now let's patronize everyone and treat them like total idiots. Gotcha. Let's do that. Tick number one. What animal should we use? And we'll definitely make it a cartoon to really infantilize the whole thing. Which animal shall we use to talk about investing? I mean, maybe we could make it like a lion or something like that, or you know, something exciting. No, we don't want to do that because that would suggest somehow that capitalism is predatory. So let's not do that. Let's find something cuter. Something cuter. Something that is known for squirreling stuff away. Oh, I know. Let's choose a cartoon red squirrel without stopping to think through that these are not investors, unbelievably bad savers, gradually going extinct and wasting vast amounts of government money already via the gift aid system to try and preserve them when they appear to be unpreservable. And so this is what the government has done. It has spent some time trying to come up with a way to try and get people to invest. And we'll come on to that in a moment, because, of course, that's a wonderful idea. Trying to get people to invest. And they have chosen absolutely the worst, the worst possible. I mean, they could have gone for a black hole or something like that. That would have been worse, but not significantly worse than the red squirrel.
1: Famously bad fund managers.
0: Yes, they could have chosen a famously bad fund manager, and John and I will list those later off podcast. But other than famously bad fund managers and black holes, I really can't think of much worse to represent investing, which is an adult activity that we expect to increase our wealth over time, than a cartoon red squirrel.
1: Yes, it's not the best educational campaign. And I have to say that, yeah, I mean, my own view is that if you actually want to get people investing, is you have to get them excited about the returns, which is the one thing that regulators and the government have conspired to make almost impossible to talk about, even though in an interview with your good self this year, the FCA apparently claimed that there isn't actually any rule that you have to say you can lose money in this investment. Yep. It's really surprised me, and I also felt was kind of evidence of some backpedaling of some sort. But anyway.
0: Well, I think, you know, there's a lot of compliance and regulation in this. We'll come to that in a minute. But I mean, I suppose what we should say is that it is really important that people do invest. This is important. You know, the UK is has a very strong saving culture, massive saving culture, and saving rates in the UK have gone up a lot since the financial crisis. So pre-2020, we had a savings rate of about 6-7% of incomes, and now it's more like 9-10%. There were a couple of quarters where it hit 12% in the last couple of years. And that's quite unusual globally. So the UK population is saving a lot of money. They deleveraged a lot since the financial crisis. This is good news. People have on average, the figures say about £16,000 on average. Of course, that is a meaningless number because some people will have nothing. Some people have a lot of savings. In total, in cash savings in the UK, Bank of England numbers, we have nearly £2 trillion. So, of course, is that too much to have sitting around in cash? Well, of course it is. And particularly in an economy such as ours that is biased towards inflation and is likely to see considerably more inflation over the next however many years. We're an inflationary economy and that is not improving. So does it make sense to have your savings in cash? Of course it doesn't. And you can look at endless research showing the difference in the amount of money you would have if you put your money in equities 10 years ago, if you put your money in cash 10 years ago. So we know it's a good thing. And we also, I don't think we disagree, tell me if you disagree with me, but I don't think we disagree that this is something that the government should be focused on.
1: I think the government should be focused on it. Yes.
0: Okay, good. And that makes sense. It makes sense because we want people to be better off, obviously. And also it makes sense because we want people in particular to be better off as they age, because we don't want to eventually have the entire welfare system focused on trying to support people in their retirements because they haven't saved enough along the way, which, by the way, is not the problem it used to be because of auto enrollment. But nonetheless, if you're the Chancellor and you're looking at the welfare bill and you're going, oh, God, can't cope with this. You really want people to be investing so that they grow their wealth over time. So this all makes sense. This all makes sense. So let's go back a little to why don't people in the UK invest? Why don't we have the investing culture that they have, for example, in the US? And I suppose the answers to that are historical reliance on defined benefit pension schemes.
1: Yeah.
0: In part.
1: Well, yeah, definitely. I mean, the only thing, but there's a couple of things to say. One is that the US is an outlier at the other side of the scale, and that they've very much got an investment culture that we don't have. I think there's a lot of reasons for that. But yeah, I think the other issue that we have isn't just the end of defined benefit pension schemes. It's certainly whenever I was just becoming a financial journalist, and probably the few years before that, all that we were hearing about was pension scandal after pension scandal. There was the endowment mortgages, which actually turned out to be fine, mostly. There was the zero splits investment trust mis-selling scandal in the early 2000s, late 90s. There was obviously Maxwell and pensions. And also, financial advice certainly right up until the RDR, was expensive and also, you know, and in many cases a complete rip-off.
0: And biased.
1: Yeah, actually, yeah, biased, exactly. So, I mean, you can see why there's a lot of suspicion of investment culture. And then, of course, we also had the property boom. And so, you know, and again, this kind of goes back to what I was saying about returns. It's like you saw, you know, the tech bubble blowing up and all these scandals associated with equity investment. And meanwhile, you had like people just getting rich off buying terrible houses, doing them up in the most shoddy way possible, and then flipping them for two or three times the price. And when you think about it, buying a house and flipping it is so much more hassle and so much more complicated than just buying an equity investment fund. So it's all about the returns. It's like, oh, look, I can double my money. Yeah. You know, and people jump through any kind of hoop to kind of get some of that.
0: I think you're right. I think that is all there. I think there are other things as well. I think that there are tax disincentives in the UK. I mean, it's all very well. We have the RIC system, which I think you and I agree used to be marvellous and is now too complicated and should be simplified again. And we have our SIP system, which again is pretty straightforward. You know, these are great ways to invest tax efficiently. Yeah. All good. But then there are things that I think are friction. There's stamp duty. And I know that maybe a lot of people don't think about stamp duty, but I think a campaign saying, look, we are getting rid of stamp duty, this tax is going, would be very handy.
1: And to be very clear, by the way, people, this is stamp duty on shares we're talking about.
0: And I don't think that vibe shifts comes via a squirrel. And the background is pink. What is that? Subliminal advertising for the FT? That's not fair. We want subliminal advertising too. Subliminal, I can't say that word. We want that too. I mean, I think we should write a complaint to the government saying you're effectively advertising the FT. This stuff should be orange, not pink. That's our colour, right?
1: Yes, yes.
0: Anyway, you will see it on taxis in Manchester. You will see it on billboards all over the place. And as the year goes on, you will see it in more places. You will see it on the telly, etc. And one thing not to get upset about, and I'm pleased about this, is that the £50 million cost is being covered by the sponsors, who are, I think, Aviva, Barclays, Schroders, JP Morgan and Robinhood UK, although various other organisations dropped out because it was too expensive. And I'll tell you something, it is too expensive. Right, John, there was something else you wanted to talk about today. I've got everything I wanted to get out of my system.
1: Oh, I mean, this is relatively minor by contrast. Actually, well, the other thing I would want to say about the reason that we don't invest much in the UK is also because they keep fiddling with the rules. So it's not surprising.
0: Fiddle.
1: I mean,
0: and they make it complicated. Yeah. I mean, it's supposed to be simple. Make it simple. People either make money or lose money, make it easier.
1: Yeah, I mean, why would you trust the pension system when the government fiddles with it all the time and then is also currently trying to tell you where, or trying to push through rules that allow it to mandate where your money goes? I mean, I do think there's a wider confidence issue that is actually quite... that's entirely related to political risk, and reasonably so. But I think that's a sort of discussion for another time, but...
0: John, let me ask you a question before we get on to the thing. Who do you trust? What do you trust? Is there an institution left in the UK that you trust? That you think to yourself, that's okay. This institution said this and I believe them because...
1: Is there anything left on that list for you?
0: Oh, man. Anything?
1: I think this is that's a really good question. And you'd probably have to list all the institutions because I'm sure there's something I've forgotten about that I might trust. But I mean, not really. I think I sort of blame nudging culture in some ways. Oh. I feel that every organisation now has a narrative that it feels it needs to push and stay in control of. And I think that's massively over-exaggerated. You know, as somebody who works in the media, I don't think that our power or the power of narrative is anywhere near as strong as everyone kids
0: You're
1: on
0: just
1: it
0: saying
1: is.
0: That because we're really bad at protecting our own narrative.
1: Well, this is what I mean. See if we had the power. You know, I mean, a lot of things would be different around here. I can tell you that for nothing.
0: Too right. Listen, let's put that out there as a question for listeners. Email into us and tell us, is there an institution left in the UK that you trust? That you trust? Not absolutely, you can't trust anything absolutely, but you, when you hear from them, you think, that'll be right. That's right.
1: Yeah. I trust that's her. An interesting question.
0: It is. Let's think about it a bit more. John, There was something you wanted to say, and I keep
1: interrupting. No, it's just this sort of leads on from our chat about Nest the other week. Mm. Steve Webb over at pensions consultancy LCP. So Steve Webb used to be the pensions minister in the UK, and actually a rare example of a politician who had both the experience to do the job and actually did a good job of doing the job, I think that's fair to say. So they put out a report about defined contribution pensions, so basically auto-enrollment, and the sort of the headline takeaway

0: It's basically that because of the drive towards master trusts, so basically having one kind of overseer for all of the pensions that go to your employers. So your employer will approach, basically like Nest. So they get the scheme from Nest, and then Nest oversees multiple companies' pension funds. Effectively, more than half of kind of DC assets under management are overseen by about the net sum of 50 trustees, so 50 people who are sort of like, you know, setting and keeping an eye on policy. And the reason that LCP are raising this is not because they're particularly criticising the individuals or anything like that. They're just making the point that the bigger that these trusts get, and and that's the direction of travel, the further away they end, well, A, the employer themselves, but also the employee gets from any kind of accountability.
1: Thanks for listening to this week's Merrin Talks Your Money. If you like our show, rate, review and subscribe wherever you listen to podcasts. Also be sure to follow me and John on X or Twitter at MerrinSW and John_Stepek. This episode was produced by Summer Sadi and Roses Andam. Questions and comments on the show and all our shows are always welcome. Our show email is merrinmoney@bloomberg.net.
2: From the Sky News Centre at 7. 5,000 American troops are being withdrawn from Germany after its chancellor claimed the White House was being humiliated during negotiations with Iran. Donald Trump says he's not satisfied with Tehran's latest peace proposal and suggested the country's leadership was very disjointed. The Iranian Foreign Ministry says talks with the US during a three-week ceasefire aren't conventional or ordinary. Our correspondent Mark Stone is in Washington.
3: And he seemed to be suggesting that the negotiations were going to fail and that a deal was not going to be found, which is puts us in a pretty dark place. And there is some suggestion that maybe this weekend the hostilities could resume.
2: As reports that senior Labour figures are preparing to challenge Sir Keir Starmer's leadership. Greater Manchester Mayor Andy Burnham and House Secretary Wes Streeting are said to be interested in launching bids. Two people are in hospital after a mass brawl on Southend High Street. Around 30 people are believed to have been involved in the violence last night. Pro-Palestine marches are expected to take place today, despite calls to ban them after a number of anti-Semitic attacks. Green Party leader Zach Polanski has apologised for criticising how police handled the arrest of a suspect accused of trying to murder two men in Golders Green on Wednesday. His Tory counterpart, Kemi Badenoch, says she's appalled.
4: I couldn't believe that Zach Polanski had actually promoted that tweet. He should be ashamed of himself. If someone that Zach Polanski loved had just been stabbed, I don't think he'd be worried about how the police were disarming that person.
2: The King will meet representatives from the UK Space Agency on the final day of his tour of Bermuda. Charles's trip there and to the US has been hailed as a huge success for the royal family. And in sports, Leeds took a big step closer to avoiding Premier League relegation with a 3-1 victory over Burnley last night. They're up to 14th and 9 points clear of the drop zone, while their opponents are already heading to the Championship. That's the latest. I'm Charlie Maggs.
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12: In the studio here in New York City, the NASA administrator, Jared Isaacman. The pictures are amazing. I understand it costs a lot of money. Can you explain to all of us what we actually achieved in the last month?
13: Well, I would consider that Artemis II is part of a much bigger plan. So President Trump, during his first term, created the Artemis program, America's commitment to return to the moon. My first day on the job, he signs a national space policy that says, pick up where Apollo 17 left off, return to the moon, but go back to stay this time, build an enduring presence.
12: Good luck.
13: Build a moon base, which, I mean, it's going to be a hub for scientific discovery, economic potential. Maybe we have a lunar economy someday, but it will be the technological proving ground for where we go next, which is Mars. So all part of a bigger plan. Artemis II is just the opening act.
12: In the period of time, we have changed space exploration a lot. we've introduced commercial space exploration. What does that mean for the role of NASA?
13: It's interesting. I get that question all the time because

0: There are some new names. You have your SpaceX's and Blue Origins that get everyone's attention. It's like, where does NASA fit in? I remind folks, you go back to the 1960s. You had Boeing, you had McDonnell Douglas built the Gemini spacecraft. You had Grumman that built the lander that put the astronauts on the moon. Many of those players still exist today, but we have some new ones, SpaceX, Blue Origin. NASA's at its best when we are doing the near impossible.
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11: 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Now the Pedro Sanchez government is trying an ambitious plan for a universal childcare benefit to make a difference.
12: Hi, good morning. Yes, so it is quite striking because most people don't think of Spain when they're thinking about child poverty. So the rate is up there with Bulgaria as the two countries within the EU that most struggle with this issue. And as you say, it's been an issue for about 20 years. It's not something that has appeared in recent years. Basically, it really started being a problem around 2008. With the 2008 financial crisis, which, as you know, in Spain developed into a big housing and real estate crisis as well that lasted until. The main issue when I say they, I mean policymakers aim at, is that there isn't a sort of universal benefit to help this problem. So there's not a universal benefit for poor families, and that's why they're creating this. And that is quite unique within the developed and even some of the developing countries. Most countries do have some sort of other benefit of this kind, and that is what the government is trying or attempting to at least try to solve right now.
11: Yeah, this is the socialist government of Pedro Sanchez in Spain. How likely then is this legislation to pass?
12: So, the legislation itself is very difficult to pass. They have created a ministry dedicated to this.
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14: 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Today, I'm speaking with the novelist Amitav Ghosh.
15: Writing, living in this world, you know, very strange things happen in this world. Very, very strange, inexplicable things. 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
14: Amitav Ghosh, novelist and interpreter of worlds, real and imagined.
16: Do you have to work hard to separate yourself from the real world when you're writing a novel like this one?
15: Yes, I really have to create a kind of little bubble of tranquility in order to be able to write. And that's becoming harder and harder. Before, we were writing about the planetary crisis, but now we are in a circumstance where we have to write from within the crisis.
14: From Bloomberg Weekend, this is the Michelle Hussein Show. I'm Michelle Hussein. Many years ago, I read a book called The Glass Palace.
16: It's a sweeping family story set across Burma, India, and Malaya from the 19th century.

0: century. And it really drew me into those places and those times. The writer was Amitav Ghosh. It wasn't his first novel, but it was, I think, his breakthrough one. And since then, he has developed a global following, often for fiction that is deeply researched. You know somehow, as you read, that he's been immersed in learning enough to set a context, to prepare a canvas for his characters. Sometimes he's used that knowledge for both novels and non-fiction. There's a trilogy of his, for example, that's set around the colonial era opium trade, and that also inspired a non-fiction book about the history of that business. Similarly, he's written novels set in the fragile ecosystem of coastal Bangladesh and eastern India, and that too has led to essays on climate threats. So he's always moved between these spaces, but his latest book, Ghost Eye, takes that to a different level because there is something otherworldly about it. You'll hear him explain in his own words in a moment, but we met in New York, where he's lived for a long time. He was born in India, but he's made his home in the United States. And the fact that the plot of Ghost Eye goes back and forth between those two countries didn't surprise me. What did was him revealing just how personal this latest book is. So here's the conversation I had with Amitav Ghosh. Well, it's lovely to meet you, having spent so many years reading many of your books. And here we are.
1: Thank you.
0: There's a part early on in Ghost Eye that made me wonder how autobiographical this book is, because your protagonist in Ghost Eye, Dinu, says, "My memories of the city of my childhood had ebbed until they came flooding back half a century later on the other side of the planet in Brooklyn during the plague year of 2020. The reason those lockdown days reminded me of Calcutta was that during the pandemic too, there was a sense of darkness closing in, or rather an artificial brightness leaking out of the world." So did your memories come back to you while you were locked down?
1: Yes, very much actually. Writing this book helped me reconcile various things that I'd never thought about before. You know, I was in Calcutta in January 2020, and my mother was very sick. And my mother was a very ordinary homemaker, but she was also someone who had very strange sorts of perceptions of things. Odd things would happen around her. And one day when she was in hospital, literally in front of my eyes, she had a near-death experience. You know, and watching that, watching her describe what she was seeing on the other side, it really unlocked something for me.
0: What did she actually say? What did she articulate?
1: You know, the first thing she did was that she literally awful people in the world think about the earth, you know, that it's just a machine, that it's inert, that everything in it can be known by science or by engineers or whatever. The world has lost all its wonder and its mystery, and that's why Elon Musk wants to leave our poor, you know, exhausted world and go to Mars or whatever. But our Earth is infinitely mysterious, and I feel that we know almost nothing about it. You know, science is great, but you can't use a hammer for every job.
0: The plot of Ghost Eye moves between Kolkata in 1969, it's the city of your birth, and New York in 2020. 1969 in the United States is the year of the Vietnam War protests. In the UK, it's more about the troubles in Northern Ireland, probably. What did 1969 mean to you as a 13-year-old in Kolkata?
1: In 1969, I was mainly in boarding school in Northern India, following the news very closely, so North Vietnam and so on. But also, you know, it was a time when really we in India had a huge kind of exposure to American culture through music, most of all. I think it was the spectacle of what young people were doing in America, you know. I often think it's very common for American politicians to say that people come here for our freedoms and our liberties and so on. But in fact, really what I think the world found so attractive in that particular period was the counterculture. You know, it wasn't the mainstream culture at all. It was actually the counterculture that really made America into a kind of global leader of

0: youth culture, if you like.
1: This reminds me of something I've heard you say about Calcutta in that period, that while there was unrest and it was a politically tense time, there was also a flowering of culture, the writers, the filmmakers, the arts of many kinds.
0: Absolutely. I mean, that's the really remarkable thing. I mean, if you look at the filmmakers who were working in Calcutta in the 60s and 70s, I mean, it's an astonishing number of the great Indian filmmakers of the past. Most of all, Satyajit Ray, whose work I found incredibly exciting.
1: Take me back to the real story behind the unrest in Calcutta that's part of the book. What was the political climate that surrounded you, and how do you think it impacted the writer that you became?
0: Very much. Calcutta, I should explain, was then kind of a hotbed of Marxist activity. There were Maoists, there were Stalinists. I mean, there were so many varieties of Marxist activists. And they were a very powerful presence. They were there as a political presence, but also as an intellectual presence. I never subscribed to those ideologies really at all, but still, it was there. You had to contend with it. And what made it very interesting in a way is that, you know, Calcutta and New York are like the opposite ends of the telescope. I mean, Calcutta is the antithesis of the modern world. At least it was in that period, you know. And New York is the heart of the modern world. So in a sense, it's such a huge gap to bridge. Mind you, Calcutta is very different now.
1: I mean, it's really, New York is the home of capitalism in so many ways. So I guess that's the contrast between the two.
0: Yes.
1: Because I've heard you say that there was something about growing up in such contentious times that put you in the mindset of thinking against the grain.
0: Yeah.
1: That is the roots of your work.
0: That is absolutely the case. Yes. I think that was the main thing about growing up there at that time, that you really learned to be very critical, very skeptical of everything, you know. I really learned to think against the grain, and that stayed with me forever.
1: More from my conversation with novelist Amitav Ghosh coming up. I'm Michelle Hussein, and this is Bloomberg.
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9: Here's what we know about the run category historically. 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
12: Let's return to our top story today, and that surge in oil prices, the highest level in almost 4 years, over fears of a potential re-escalation of the Iran war. Let's discuss now with Warren Patterson, head of commodity strategy at ING. Warren, good morning. Let's talk then about this surge we've seen today. How significant is it that we have oil at over $126 as high as it went this morning for Brent crude?
14: Yeah, I mean, it's clearly significant. We've had a massive repricing in the oil market, I'd just say, over the last couple of weeks. I think the market's really sort of moved from this sort of being overly optimistic that we get some sort of resolution in the Persian Gulf to now one where there's sort of no signal for sort of a resolution, right? And clearly the market's repricing that, not just repricing sort of a continued blockage of flows through the Strait of Hormuz, but also the potential for escalation, re-escalation, right? And what that means for again, not just oil supplies through the Persian Gulf, but also from the Red Sea.
1: Yes. What do you think markets are pricing in about the expectation for the duration of this war? There had been really baked in optimism that because the market, you know, was expecting some resolution to come swiftly, that would indeed happen. What do you think markets are thinking now about duration as we're in the third month of the war?
14: Yeah, I mean, we've revised higher our forecast just earlier this week. We had been maybe sort of more in the optimistic camp, thinking that we would get some sort of resumption in flows, at least gradually sort of through April or the end of April, clearly not happening. So our sort of new base case now is that we'll see a gradual resumption through May and June, but still remaining essentially below pre-war levels for much of the year. And under that sort of scenario, we're looking at an average of $104 for Brent over the second quarter. Clearly, looking at where the front month futures are trading at the moment, clearly the market's maybe not that optimistic at the moment, and probably pricing in something that's sort of more of a full closure, pretty much through till the end of May, I would say. Up until now, I mean, we've been estimating that we have demand destruction in the region of about 1.6 million barrels a day.
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1: I'm Michelle Hussein, and you're listening to some highlights from the Michelle Hussein Show podcast on Bloomberg Radio. Today, I'm speaking with the novelist Amitav Ghosh. You are a writer who's so connected to everyday events and to present-day politics. I can see it from your X feed. I can see that you're reposting multiple times a day. How much does it bleed into your fiction? Do you have to work hard to separate yourself off from the real world when you're actually writing a novel like this one?
0: Yes, I really have to create a kind of little bubble of tranquility in order to be able to write. And that's becoming harder and harder. It's becoming impossible now, I would say. You know, before we were writing about the planetary crisis, you know, it's a political crisis, it's a geopolitical crisis, environmental, so many things. But now we are in a circumstance where we have to write from within the crisis, and that completely changes your perspective. I mean, you have to write from the point of view of the reality of our time, and it's a time of absolute disruption.
1: And you don't just mean climate, do you? I think you mean the state of the world, the war with Iran, all of these things are exercising you at this moment in time?
0: Very much so. You know, I wrote a book called The Nutmeg's Curse, and there I said that, you know, the mistake that Western experts make when they think about the climate crisis is that they think of it as a technological and scientific crisis, whereas in fact, it's a geopolitical crisis. You know, it's a crisis that's tied to the fossil fuel economy, which in itself is the underpinnings and has been for 200 years of the Anglo-American empire, you know.
1: Are you saying there's a link between that and Iran?
0: Very much so. Absolutely. It's completely straightforward. I mean, the reason why Anglo-America has to try and retain control, most of all of the Straits of Hormuz, is exactly this, to control the flow of fossil fuels.
1: But other parts of the world, not least India, the country of your birth, is highly dependent on that. I mean, how closely are you following how badly India has been affected economically in this period?
0: I spoke to my sister in Calcutta a couple of hours ago, and people are desperate to find natural gas because, you know, most of the cooking that's done in India is done with canisters of natural gas. And the situation is really very, very bad, and it's getting worse and worse. And the situation in India is actually very serious because the government, unlike China, didn't stockpile enough quantities of fuels. So India is very, very vulnerable.
1: And has not been diplomatically active in this period, it would seem.
0: Yeah. What can you say, you know? India, in some way, over the last few years, most of all, has completely lost its way diplomatically within the region. And it's very hard to see how it can get back on track. I mean, you know, just a few days before this conflict started in Iran, the Indian Prime Minister was in Israel, literally hugging Netanyahu and so on, despite the fact that these stands are not at all popular overwhelmingly in India by any means.
1: Can you say that for sure, that they're not popular, or is it more amongst your group of people?
0: Yes. You know, I'm from a part of the Indian public which is opposed to these policy stands.

0: life with India and the United States, because this is where you live today. 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
5: There's a lot of concern from investors that because retail investors are requesting more redemptions than normal, that that behavior will feed over to the institutional community. But actually, I think one of the important points to raise is that in institutional funds, there was never the option in the first place to withdraw and have redemptions. And so that capital is very much in drawdown, kind of locked up facilities. And if anything, our conversations with institutional investors would use a disruption in the credit markets as an opportunity to deploy the significant dry powder that they have. I would say the other point that's raised a lot is software. I think it's far too early to write off the entire sector. You know, we're very close in coordination with our equity analysts on kind of their views on this sector. But at a very high level, if there's a disruption in software for private credit, there's also going to be a disruption in software in the syndicated leverage loan market. And there again, private credit is probably in a position to deploy capital into that dislocation like we've seen in other periods of time, like 2022.
4: I'm a risk taker. I'm ready to take some high yield risk, CLOs, leverage loans. How's that part of the market?
5: That part of the market is actually holding in well, although I would say probably since the last time I saw you, a little more cautious on kind of the lower end of that quality spectrum. So we're fine reaching into the high end of high yield. Okay. We would prefer high yield over leveraged loans. You were talking about kind of the path for Fed policy. You know, it is a somewhat of a tailwind if the Fed stays on hold, that's better for the yield backdrop of leveraged loans.
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3: 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Here's Danny Berger.

0: Anastasia Amoroso of Partners Group says one earnings statement this week summed up recent AI momentum in markets. In its earnings release, Amazon CEO Andy Jassy said, quote, 3 years after AWS launched, it had $58 million revenue run rate. In the first 3 years of this AI wave, AWS AI revenue run rate is over $15 billion. That's nearly 260 times larger. I'm pleased to say that Partners Group Private Wealth Chief Investment Strategist Anastasia Amoroso joins us now. And I guess this just kind of fights back against this idea that the proof of AI isn't here, but it is here. But still, we see companies like Meta sell off after their earnings and some shakiness as to just how much they're spending.
1: It is here. I think there's some differentiation going on between who's actually really benefiting from artificial intelligence and who is at the forefront of being the beneficiary are those cloud computing companies. Those are selling cloud capacity to the Gen AI companies that are really also seeing monetization as well. You know, if you look at those cloud revenues, they first of all are expected to grow by 23%. This year. Fast forward to 2029, and if you look at some of the estimates, it steps up to something like $700 billion from $300 or $400 billion today. So it is meaningful.
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8: It's interesting to hear you call Iran a continental power and not India one.
9: Well, India doesn't really reach very deep into the Asian landmass, you know. It's cut off by the Himalaya, really. You know, the northern India is, in some sense, very attached to the continent. But if you look at India, it's this huge peninsula that's just, jutting out into the sea. So that maritime aspect of it really has to be balanced against whatever continental ambitions India might have. And this puts India in a terrible position, because it's perfectly clear now that China is a world leader in so many different technologies, you know. And Pakistan, which is in some way, you know, maneuvered very well within this system.
7: It's having a diplomatic moment for sure.
9: Oh, absolutely.
7: But in this climate, God knows how long that lasts.
9: Who knows? But at least they've been able to take advantage of Chinese technology, whereas India really has, blocked Chinese technology in India. So, I mean, just like the United States, I mean, you know, just cutting off your foot to spite your face, you know, because, look at those amazing Chinese cars that are everywhere now. And actually, even over here in the US, I feel sometimes like that I'm going back to the India of my childhood, where we drove around in these old, old cars, you know, 20, 30-year-old cars, and we envied, you know, the West at that time for having all these fancy things. And now, really, here, because of tariffs, etc., we are entering that same cycle.
7: We were in the process of contributing a manuscript to a really extraordinary project which began in 2014. It's called The Future Library. And books are being put away not to be opened and read until the year 2114, which is an extraordinary idea. What made you want to be part of it, and how hard was it to imagine what people would want to

0: read in the year 2114?
1: Well, you know, I think it's perfectly evident today that one of the factors that are really responsible for creating our planetary crisis is very short-termist thinking. We tend to think in like 2-year election cycles, 4-year election cycles, you know, that kind of thing. And this infects also the literary and artistic worlds, you know. There's a sort of pressure to keep up with the trend of the moment and so on. And when I heard about this project, it struck me that it was absolutely thinking of time in a completely different way. So, you know, how in Native American cultures and many other cultures as well, there's this concept of thinking 7 generations ahead. Anything you do, you have to consider the 7th generation. And this project struck me as being very much along those lines of thinking of time in a radically different way, you know. And having to produce a text for that has really been salutary for me, you know, to try and think of, you know, what can I have to say to a readership that's not yet born?
0: Is it a full book?
1: There's no particular specification.
0: But what did you do? Like, how many pages? And is it fiction or is it nonfiction?
1: I don't think I'm allowed to tell you that.
0: Okay.
1: Yeah.
0: How did you even start to think what your contribution should be?
1: Well, of course, the first thing that you're tempted to do is to try and imagine the future world, you know? And I made many false starts. I tried that. And then I decided that that's actually a fool's errand, you know? I mean, if I think about how much the world has changed within my own lifetime, and that's obviously accelerating, it's impossible for any of us to have a sense of what the world will be like in 2114. And in fact, you run the risk of making an of yourself because, you know, people will open that thing and say, oh, he was so completely wrong, you know?
0: So you discounted that?
1: I discounted that,
0: and
1: yes.
0: Thought instead that you needed to think of something timeless?
1: I needed to think of drawing on my own resources, you know, of saying what I need to say, really, rather than trying to imagine a world far ahead.
0: It is really hard to think about what will the, you know, what will the planet look like? What will borders look like? You know, there might be nations that have even gone by then. So you're in the process of handing over that manuscript.
1: Yes, it'll be at the end of June. Yes, so I'll go to Oslo for that.
0: And your own writing, because you said how difficult it is to separate yourself out and to carve that kind of time for your writing away from the news. How do you actually do it? What have you learned?
1: Well, you know, one thing that helps is that writing is all I've ever done, and I've done it all my life. You know, along the way, I've developed certain sort of disciplines which just see me through the day and help me write a little bit. I'm saying a little bit, but especially over the last 5 or 6 years, I've written an awful lot, you know, even as the world is kind of falling apart around us.
0: Is it a daily word count? Because when Salman Rushdie came on the show, he said he was happy if he does 200 words a day, which I was slightly surprised by, because, but that's where he is. Do you think in that way?
1: No, but I think 200 words is good. I mean, if they're good words, that's good going.
0: So do you read back the next day?
1: Yeah.
0: Or read back what you've written the day before?
1: Well, you know, I write in a very complicated way. First, I write by hand. Then I start typing. And when I start typing, that's when I start reading back the next day.
0: But your books start in longhand?
1: Yeah, absolutely. Yes, a longhand with a fountain pen. If I try to sort of compose directly onto a computer, I find that it just freezes me, you know. Whereas if I'm writing by hand, I feel much more free, so I can just follow my thoughts.
0: So you must have a library full of the notebooks?
1: Oh, yes.
0: The originals?
1: Yes, I do. I have a lot of notebooks.
0: And how much do you find that the ultimate book has changed from the original notebook, the handwritten one?
1: It changes a lot, actually. I mean, with earlier books, I mean, they were unrecognizable. But with this one, it wasn't. You know, I had a very strange experience writing this book. It was literally like it came from outside myself, you know, and the book just seemed to write itself.

0: I mean, I wrote it, I usually it takes me years to write a novel. But with this one, it was really something kind of uncanny, you know. The only writer who talks about that experience in relation to writing is Stephen King, you know, who often says that his books seem to come from somewhere outside himself.
1: So do you know yet which place, which dimension even your next book might take you in?
0: Yeah. Let's face it. All our everyday politics they've proved utterly ineffectual in confronting the planetary crisis that we're in. The only political movement that has actually had real effects in this world is the rights of nature movement, I would say, you know, and movements like the No Dakota Pipeline movement, you know, right here in America. We've had many similar movements amongst Adivasi groups in India. And all these movements, which have been so effective, are founded on notions of the sacredness of the land. And what they've actually been able to do is to mobilize governments into according personhood to rivers and mountains and glaciers, you know, and this has had a real effect in the world. Now, imagine what it is for a court in New Zealand, a high court, the Supreme Court of New Zealand, to actually say this river is a person and can be the ancestor of a group of people. You know, it's not just that you're giving rights to a river. You're making an ontological shift in the way that you see the world. Because these ideas are all based upon the sacredness of the land, if you like. And where does sacredness come from? It comes from the miraculous.
1: I mean, obviously that's been part of Native American culture and
0: you know, of Catholic culture.
1: But it's so far away from our present moment and the political moment in the United States and in some other parts of the world.
0: Yes, absolutely. Again, this is because of the deep attachments to the fossil fuel economy, you know. And these attachments go way past anything to do with means and ends. I mean, there's a genuine emotional attachment to fossil fuels. I mean, when you hear people roaring down the street on those very noisy motorcycles, they're not doing it just to get from one place to another, you know. An electric motorcycle won't do it for them. They like that noise.
1: So, Amitav, to close, having written about past lives in this book, I mean, if I asked you to imagine what you would like to come back as or the life you might like to have after this, what would you choose?
0: That's absolutely impossible. I don't know. Maybe I'd like to be a bird.
1: Or is there a place in history that you've written about or researched that, you know, of which your knowledge has been so deep that you have been able to really imagine living in that time or been drawn towards?
0: Yes, I mean, certainly I've researched the 19th century in India in very great detail. But I also researched the 12th century in India, you know, especially along the West Coast where there were communities of Muslims, Jews, Hindus living together.
1: Pre-colonial times.
0: Pre-colonial times, yeah. It was a very beautiful time. I think I would choose that.
1: Amitav Ghosh, thank you very much. Congratulations on Ghost Eye.
0: And thank
1: you
0: very much.
1: I look forward to the next book.
0: Thank you, Michelle, and thank you so much for having me. It's been a great pleasure.
1: Thank you for listening to some of the highlights from my podcast. To hear the full conversation, please subscribe to The Michelle Hussein Show wherever you get your podcasts. I'm Michelle Hussein, and this is Bloomberg.
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4: Apple is both behind, but not far enough behind that they can't catch up, to your point. And I would just look at very simply is, you'd know there's a problem if there was some other competing AI consumer device that was capturing people's attention. We haven't seen that yet. That's an example of a problem. Another example that we

0: know there's a problem if somehow like the kind of the base was starting to drift away for whatever reason, and they've essentially continued to strengthen their underlying base. And you know the numbers are quite remarkable. And I think that part of the reason why we've seen this surge over the last 3 quarters, so iPhone on average has grown at 20% over the last 3 quarters. The previous basically 4 years, it grew at an average of just over 1%. So we've seen this big jump up. That's called a super cycle. That's what I would call a super cycle. Super cycles don't last, but the fact that they're able to deliver a super cycle in the face of not having any compelling AI, I think speaks to how they've just become the fabric of consumers' lives. So Scarlett, to kind of bring it all together, I think that they're not so far behind that they can't capitalize on this. And I mean, that's the real question here. Investors are essentially looking past this great guidance in the June quarter. The real question is, like, ultimately, can they take AI and create growth, outsized growth, outside of the super cycle?
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3: From the Sky News Centre at 8. 5,000 American troops are preparing to withdraw from Germany. The orders come from Donald Trump after he was criticised by the German Chancellor over his handling of negotiations with Iran. The US president has threatened to blast the hell out of the country if a deal isn't reached. Esmail Baghali is a spokesman for Iran's foreign ministry.
4: The problem with the American side is that it is always expected to impose its maximum demands during negotiations and throughout the entire diplomatic process, pushing the other side to accept them.
3: So Keir Starmer says protesters should call out those chanting racist phrases at Gaza marches, as pro-Palestine rallies are expected to take place today. There have been calls to ban them after a number of anti-Semitic attacks, including on Wednesday when two Jewish people were stabbed in North London. Meanwhile, it's understood Sir Keir Starmer could face a challenge to his leadership by senior Labour figures. Reports suggest Greater Manchester Mayor Andy Burnham and Health Secretary Wes Streeting could be looking to unseat the Prime Minister. The King's been shown slavery artefacts from Bermuda's past as he reaches the final day of his tour there. Charles was previously in the US, a trip that's been hailed as a huge success. In sports, Leeds boss Daniel Farker insists his players shouldn't take anything for granted when it comes to their Premier League safety. They're on the verge of securing top-flight football for next season, thanks to a 3-1 win against already relegated Burnley to move 9 points clear of the drop zone. But Farker says they're not there yet.
5: We will just celebrate once it's mathematically done, but 43 points is good. But it's also not a question, if I'm honest, that I ask myself, because I don't want to stop on 43 points, so I don't see why we should be right now just think, oh, hopefully it's enough.
3: West Ham look to boost their survival hopes later when they go to Brentford this afternoon, while Arsenal can open up a 6-point gap over title challengers Manchester City by beating Fulham this evening. That's the latest from the Sky News Centre. I'm Charlie Max.
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13: Shell is entering what CEO Wael Sawan calls an inflection point. The company agreed to buy Canadian oil and gas producer ARC Resources for $13.6 billion, its biggest deal in more than a decade, as it seeks to sustain output in the long term. Joining us now from London is Shell CEO Wael Sawan. The obvious question is why Canada and why now? But the way that a lot of people are looking at this, Wael, is the geopolitical bet on safe energy supply. How much were you thinking about that?
14: I'd start off by saying, actually, this is just an important point on the journey that we have been on, a journey that started over 3 years ago, where we said we want to methodically transform the company. And that's what we've been doing. And so the inflection point came that as we continue

0: continue to deliver performance, discipline, simplification in Shell, we felt that it was time to look at more and more capital reallocation, and we felt that we had earned the right to be able to grow. And so the announcement yesterday for ARC was essentially just a step in that journey that we have been on. We had been looking at ARC for over 2 years, and so that, of course, predated the Middle East crisis. I've particularly been attracted to multiple elements of ARC. I mean, first and foremost, this is a liquid-rich play.
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10: 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Now the Pedro Sanchez government is trying an ambitious plan for a universal childcare benefit to make a difference.
11: Hi, good morning. Yes, so it is quite striking because most people don't think of Spain when they're thinking about child poverty. So the rate is up there with Bulgaria as the two countries within the EU that most struggle with this issue. And as you say, it's been an issue for about 20 years. It's not something that has appeared in recent years. Basically, it really started being a problem around 2008 with the 2008 financial crisis, which, as you know, in Spain developed into a big housing and real estate crisis as well that lasted until. The main issue when I say they, I mean policymakers aim at, is that there isn't a sort of universal benefit to help this problem. So there's not a universal benefit for poor families, and that's why they're creating this. And that is quite unique within the developed and even some of the developing countries. Most countries do have some sort of other benefit of this kind. And that is what the government is trying or attempting to at least try to solve right now.
10: Yeah, this is the socialist government of Pedro Sanchez in Spain. How likely then is this legislation to pass?
11: So, the legislation itself is very difficult to pass. They have created a ministry dedicated to this.
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0: This is Wall Street Week. I'm David Westin, bringing you stories of capitalism. If you can think it, you can code it. Generative AI brings the brave new world of vibe coding to a project near you. Plus, we're going to need a lot more power to run all that new vibe coding. And it turns out that we may get some of it from the ground under your feet. And Las Vegas, it's not just for gambling anymore. But we start with the Fed, which held its monetary policy meetings this week, even as it waits for its new chair to be confirmed by the Senate. Glenn Hubbard was the head of President George W. Bush's National Economic Council, and then went on to run the Columbia Business School, where he is now on the faculty. So, Glenn, we had the Federal Open Market Committee meeting, and we heard from Chair Powell. They basically didn't do anything. Did they have a choice?
1: No, but I think they did do a few things. So they certainly didn't change the funds rate. I don't think anybody expected that, or at least reasonably. The battle, of course, the dissents that happened were over the Fed statement, or at least what people perceive the Fed statement to be. Is there an easing bias? Is there a tightening bias? I think it's fair to say under the hood, members of the FOMC are conflicted. Some view that the next move is going to have to be flat for an extended period, possibly even up. Others, like Governor Myron, have a different sign. So that's really what happened.
0: One of the things I couldn't figure out is the easing bias language that they dissented from, the three members. I looked at the statement carefully. I didn't find those words in there.
1: No, I don't think it's there in black and white. I think probably this is a reading the room kind of observation of people going on record that we really are uncomfortable with a view that it at the next FOMC meeting, or maybe even the meeting after that, that a cut is forthcoming.
0: They did say in the statement that there was extreme uncertainty coming out of the Middle East because of the Iran war. Is that what is driving the concern about rates, or was there a pre-existing issue with inflation?
1: I would have to give you the classic economist answer of yes and no. So yes, the uncertainty is a problem. Oil prices are high. The U.S. economy is less energy intensive, but it will still raise at least headline inflation. But let's remember, inflation was stuck well above the Fed's target before February 28th. So Iran adds to the problems the Fed faces, but it's not really the core problem. I think what's vexing the Fed is why it was more difficult to get inflation down before Iran. But yes, the uncertainty matters.
0: What about inflation expectations? Because I've seen some indications now they may be rising in the United States and even in Europe.
1: So far, I think they're relatively anchored. That's a good news for the Fed. And that's far more important for the Fed than whatever the inflation number by whatever measure they look at is today. But I think the risk is if the war continues and prices remain elevated, and of course we still have tariffs working their way through the system, even if the ultimate effect is to stabilize, that's going to be an inflation problem. And that could unhinge expectations.
0: So what does this mean for the new chair coming in, Kevin Warsh?
1: Good luck. I mean, Kevin Warsh is actually well suited for this moment. He has outstanding small p political skills, consensus building skills. He's very smart. He knows these issues. I think his challenge is going to be looking at the men and women around the table, whether it's the governors or the FOMC, and figuring out how to bring them together. That's going to require two things. I think one is his skills, which, as I said, he has. But another's the theory of the case. I mean, how do you talk about the economy? I think that'll have to be job one for our new chair.
0: Some are interpreting that three-person dissent as putting a marker down really almost against President Trump, with President Trump's pressing for lower rates and saying, don't go too far too fast.
1: I'm not sure that that's true. I mean, it is true President Trump would prefer lower rates. He certainly has told us all that. I think it's more a matter of a sincere difference of opinion and policy. And given where we are right now with the labor market softening a little, yet we have a robust economy, inflation is stuck, you can see why people are wondering, is the glass half full or half empty? When you have uncertainty, more often than not, watching and waiting until you get more information is the right answer, and I think it is here.
0: Is it a symmetric risk right now as you look at it, or is there a real risk of stagflation? where you actually could hurt growth and still have inflation?
1: Well, there's certainly a risk of stagflation, but I would be more worried about inflation at the moment. The underlying economy is very good, and the GDP numbers we got for the first quarter are reassuring still about the pace of AI investment and about final sales, even though the headline print is a little below expectations.
0: Kevin Warsh comes in saying that he thinks there is a room for rate cuts because of AI. How does that work?
1: Well, the story, if it's correct, is what I would call more of a long-run story. So AI in the long run certainly has the potential to be disinflationary. It reduces the cost, particularly in service-producing sectors. Think about the costs of producing what lawyers do, or accountants do, or engineers, or dare I say economists. That could all be disinflationary. The problem is that's not today. That's not tomorrow. And it may not even be a year or two from now. The immediate effect of AI is the aggregate demand effect of building data centers, the investment numbers that showed up so robust in GDP. All else equal, that raises, not lowers, the real interest rate, and inflation is stuck. So I think incoming Chair Warsh's story makes sense as a potential long-run hypothesis. I don't think it could be a theory of the case for cutting rates now. To cut rates now, you'd have to have a view that the economy's weakening is such that that trumps, small t, the inflationary pressures.
0: There are other parts of the Fed's job besides just rates. What do we expect from Kevin Warsh's chair in the other parts?
1: Well, I think he's signaled that he wants to take a look at least in a couple of areas. One is the size of the Fed's balance sheet, which of course ballooned enormously since the global financial crisis. That's not really as simple as saying, do I want a big balance sheet or a small balance sheet? Because the Fed has proven to be the market maker of last resort in the Treasury market multiple times. And the Treasury market is the market for the world's safe asset. Regulation, perhaps unwittingly, made it hard for private market makers to do the job they could be doing. So a Fed balance sheet is pretty important. But I do expect Kevin Warsh to spend a lot of time there. The other is financial regulation. Especially since the global financial crisis, the Fed got more territory in financial regulation. So there may be a look. Do we have the right rules? Do we have the right capital regime? I would expect incoming Chair Warsh to take a hard look at that. A warning, though, regulation, unlike monetary policy, is a political subject. And so do expect Congress, do expect the president to, with good merits, have political views to balance.
0: A further question that's been raised by some other members of the Fed right now is the relationship of the regional Fed to the national Fed. That, in fact, maybe there should be more power or authority or responsibility taken into Washington. Does that make sense?
1: I don't think so. I think the decentralized structure of the Fed is a feature, not a bug. Remember, the history lesson for the Fed is it was done to get points of view throughout the nation. We're a nation of different business sectors and different geographies. That said, there is a point that I think regional presidents may be communicating too much. In any organization, the top of the organization needs to set the tone internally and externally. So having a lot of debate inside strikes me as a good thing. Doing it out in the press or on television, I'm less persuaded that's a good thing.
0: There's a good deal of talk about what a Chair Warsh will do in terms of, for example, forward guidance, and even number of news conferences that are held, the dot plot, things like that. How much of that is in the authority of the chair? Does that need to be voted on by the full Fed?
1: Well, he would need to get his colleagues' support, but I suspect he could get it. I count myself as among those who wonder what the utility of the dot plot is and the excessive communication. There's a continuum, if you will. Chair Greenspan was quite opaque. He famously said, you know, if you thought you understood me, you must be mistaken, to Chair Bernanke, who was extremely transparent. I think probably an incoming Chair Warsh wants to be somewhere in between there.
0: One thing that incoming Chair Warsh will have that has not been had for a very long time is a former chair sitting in the room, at least for some period of time. What will that do to that dynamic, do you think?
1: I'm not sure it's actually going to do very much. I think current Chair Powell's points of view are well known. He said them many times. I expect he'll repeat those as a governor in the time he has left. I think he also is somebody who would be deferential in the way he would be to a new chair. So I don't think it's going to change things very much. Whether he leaves is a personal decision, and he'll have to make it.
2: The independence of the Fed really...
0: We also spoke with former U.S. Treasury Secretary Hank Paulson about the challenges facing the next Fed chair. Paulson agreed that Warsh has a hard road ahead, but that he is up to the task.
2: When you have a chairman of the Fed, you want someone who understands markets, who is a good communicator, has a good understanding of sound economic principles. And I think Kevin Warsh meets those tests, right? And he's been the four, he's done it. Now, I think his job becomes more difficult because there's independence and the perception of independence. So I think how this transition between Jay Powell, who's just been a star performer and got great credibility and integrity, I think how that transition is handled and how the administration deals with it is either going to make Kevin's job more difficult or, you know, somewhat easier. But Kevin won't have an easy job anyway. And, you know, I compliment the Trump administration on selecting him, right?
0: Coming up, AI may be coming for a job near you, especially if you're a computer programmer.
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16: There's a lot of concern from investors that because retail investors are requesting more redemptions than normal, that behavior will feed over to the institutional community. But actually, I think one of the important points to raise is that in institutional funds, there was never the option in the first place to withdraw and have redemptions. And so that capital is very much in drawdown, kind of locked up facilities. And if anything, our conversations with institutional investors would use a disruption in the credit markets as an opportunity to deploy the significant dry powder that they have. I would say the other point that's raised a lot is software. I think it's far too early to write off the entire sector. You know, we're very close in coordination with our equity analysts on kind of their views on this sector. But at a very high level, if there's a disruption in software for private credit, there's also going to be a disruption in software in the syndicated leveraged loan market. And there again, private credit is probably in a position to deploy capital into that dislocation like we've seen in other periods of time, like 2022.
15: I'm a risk taker. I'm ready to take some high yield risk, CLOs, leveraged loans. How's that part of the market?
16: That part of the market is actually holding in well, although I would say probably since the last time I saw you, a little more cautious on kind of the lower end of that quality spectrum. So we're fine reaching into the high end of high yield. Okay. We would prefer high yield over leveraged loans. You were talking about kind of the path for Fed policy. You know, it is a somewhat of a tailwind if the Fed stays on hold, that's better for the yield backdrop of leveraged loans.
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20: Let's think about what's happening in markets this morning. Plurimi Wealth's CIO, Patrick Armstrong, has just joined me in the London Radio Studio. Good morning, Patrick. Hello. Good to see you again. So markets are looking at this offer of a deal from the Iranian side, maybe as being a little bit positive. Is there a risk of over?

0: optimism. It seems we're at a stalemate for now, but the geopolitics really overhangs everything.
1: It does, and I do think the market is underestimating the consequences of the disruption on the Strait of Hormuz. Just every day, millions of barrels that should have been in the market aren't there, and that's led to massive inventory drawdowns, particularly in refined goods, where inventories are getting close to non-existent on jet fuel, on diesel. And Iran's game is they'd like to have their oil through the strait, but not really concede anything on the nuclear ambitions. And I think the U.S. is the other view, that that's all they really want to get a clear commitment and an enforceable commitment on. So I don't see the quick resolution that the market seems to be rotating back and forth between war, peace, and the market goes up and then down. I actually think we might be in a protracted stalemate scenario where there is continued disruption in the strait.
0: I mean, Goldman Sachs and their oil forecast over the weekend, talking about, you know, oil bottlenecks and supply chain logistics, putting the global oil market on track for the lowest ever level of kind of visible inventories. I mean, that did get a lot of attention, didn't it?
1: Well, it makes sense to me, and I've actually been really surprised the way the oil market's trading. I think it is underestimating the risks that come when there is no inventories, and there's not a clear reopening that the market's been hoping for. The strait isn't open right now, and we may be at the end of this month, it's still not open, and every day inventories get drawn down to critical levels. So I think the oil market, especially refined goods, are underpricing the risks of a real spike. Forward-looking growth that'll be, the market will be more looking for that, and I'm not sure companies will have great insight on how their margins will contract and input prices really rising. Europe is really suffering from this because it doesn't export oil. It's a net importer of oil, natural gas, all refined products. Europe is facing more stagflationary threats than the US that is energy self-sufficient. Japan, same way.
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4: This is a story about a double-edged sword. At this point, AI is promised to do just about everything, but it turns out that it's best at creating the very thing that it is made of, code. It was once considered a high-skill task, but coding is now accessible to just about anyone with the help of generative AI. On the one hand, this unlocks possibilities for creating a wide range of products and businesses that otherwise might never have seen the light of day. On the other hand, it's made the future less certain for those who write code professionally. Our colleague Ed Ludlow brings us the story of what happens when we lean in and let AI do the work.
5: In Upper Tract, West Virginia, Jamie Grove owns a boutique warehouse, helping clients ship out anything from dinosaur bones to board games. Last year, he built software that automates shipping out packages with help from AI.
6: Where's the order at that you're looking at there?
7: There's absolutely no way I could have done any of this without AI. For the initial run, to take some spreadsheets that we had that we were working with, to get an actual workable sample ready to go, took me less than a day. And we were live, and we were using it right here in the warehouse.
5: In Oakland, California, Cynthia Chen wished there was an app that collects pictures of different breeds of dogs.
8: And then it was when I learned about vibe coding online is when I thought maybe I should try it myself. The first time you see like this little pop-up and it says build succeeded, and then you can see the app pop up and you, like, it's actually real. That was like the sort of magical moment where I was like, oh my gosh, this is crazy. I can actually build things myself.
5: The term vibe coding was coined by Andre Karpathy, a founding member of OpenAI, to describe a process of computer programming akin to having a conversation with a robot. Here's what it looks like in practice. Say I want to create a website that visualizes and animates a data set. I would use a generative AI tool like Claude or Codex, or in this case Gemini, and tell it exactly what I want using plain English. AI then writes the code for me. And as coding has gotten easier, it's led to the creation of more code

0: than ever before. Activity on GitHub, the platform used for storing and sharing code, has seen a massive increase in activity, surging in early 2025 when AI coding pilots became popular. And although vibe coding has helped small businesses and hobbyists create their own software, it's the professionals who are leading the way.
1: So what goes on in this building is we have a mix of folks working on Google Cloud. At Google, when we talk about autonomy and agentic engineering, we have systems that allow you to kind of have almost a virtual software engineer.
2: Hold on. If all these brilliant engineers are using AI in this way, what is it that they're doing all day long in beautiful buildings like this one?
1: Excellent question.
0: Adi Osmani is the director of Google Cloud AI. He oversees teams of engineers currently building the next generation of AI tools for businesses.
1: So if you are vibe coding, you're pretty much just giving into the vibes. You don't necessarily have a clear, full idea of your vision. You're just working with the LLM. You're trying to get somewhere with it. If you are engineering, that's where you have to apply rigor to it. You have to have this clear set of requirements. You are testing. And whether you are a startup or whether you're in a big enterprise right now, the role of the software engineer is going to be evolving to one where you are increasingly a little bit more of a manager. You're going to have effectively like a virtual team of agents that you're responsible for, and you have to own the outcomes. Doesn't matter how many
2: agents
1: you're running.
2: You're responsible for the output.
1: You're responsible for the output, exactly. And so you need to decide, like, how am I evaluating quality? How much time am I going to spend evaluating quality? Because there are some people who very much enjoy YOLO, like, okay, well, the agents ran overnight, looks good,

0: that engineer or that team.
1: I remember in the earlier days of AI, you know, org leaders would look at things like, oh, hey, well, how many lines of code are being generated, right? Which is not in any way a good proxy for productivity. But these days, I think that people use a mix of different kinds of metrics. You try to use qualitative and quantitative. Generally speaking, there's a big productivity boost. In the earlier days of AI, I would have said, you know, that boost is 10 to 15%. These days, it's anywhere from 30 to 50%. And I see that number only continuing to go up.
2: At MIT, Frank Nagel and a team of researchers surveyed over 187,000 software developers who are using GitHub Copilot, a generative AI tool for coding. And they found that workers are more productive because what they spend time on has changed.
3: I think one of the big things that we often think about with AI is that it's just going to enhance productivity, right? It's going to make us faster doing whatever it is we do. But that's just really just scratching the surface. You have 100% of your time that you allocate to work. How did that break down along these dimensions of what we called core work, actual coding, versus more project management type of work? And what we found is that when coders started using these types of tools, they massively shift the amount of their time that they allocate to coding, and they take away a whole lot of their allocated time from project management. And so part of the reason we think that this is happening is that if in the old days you were writing piece of code A, and that piece of code was dependent on some other piece of code B, you had to wait for that other person, you had to interact with them and make sure that everything worked together, whereas now you can just write it all yourself.
2: This productivity boost is particularly true for those who are writing and deploying brand new code, and especially those with no knowledge of code whatsoever, including creatives like Chen.
4: This is Press Petals, the new app that I'm working on, and here is a press flower. So I'm going to go to the Claude code that I have running, and then I'm simply going to describe what I want it to do. I actually tried a whole bunch of tools in the beginning, and this was about a year ago, which I think is like feels kind of like the Stone Ages of vibe coding. I was able to make the foundations of the app in maybe a month. And as like a totally non-technical person, I was actually able to like build a full stack app. So there's like front end and back end capabilities, and I was able to get it out on the App Store just entirely myself.
2: For business owners like Grove, his vibe-coded solution is helping his warehouse save on costs.
5: We have three main coding solutions here that we've used AI for. One is to create batching, which is the important part in terms of taking orders that are different and getting them all together into groups that make it easy to pick. And then the other solution that we have is inventory tracking. So that's a standard warehouse feature, but our clients are also very different. And so trying to force a client into a single inventory tracking system is really difficult. So we've used AI to build a inventory tracking solution that allows them to be themselves, basically. So I have a pretty varied background. I started out as a programmer a long, long time ago, but even someone who is a very fast coder could not have built all these solutions. Impossible. If I were to do it with a team of programmers, I could have five programmers working on this full time and still not deliver as many results. If I were to install a software system that does everything that we're doing now, let's just say without all the customizations and all the flexibility, we might be talking about an annual license of anywhere between $6,000 and $10,000 a year, scaling all the way up to maybe $30,000 to $50,000 a year, depending on how much volume we push through our warehouse. This doesn't have the flexibility that we would want, and it's expensive. Like for a small boutique warehouse, that's a big expense.
2: Now, for about $20 a month, business owners like Grove are building their own software solutions. And whilst that's opened up new possibilities, there is a downside. Since 2022, employment for software engineers right out of college has fallen by nearly 20%. Nagel thinks companies are making a big mistake.
3: I do think that one of the biggest risks of the whole thing is that people are going to get too focused on the short term and not think about the long term enough. First of all, if you don't hire any new people, who's going to run the company in 10 to 15 years? But second of all, our research and others has shown that these junior people are actually the ones who are able to change their job and get the most out of using these tools. And so if we're not hiring them at the same rate we were before, then we're not going to be able to take advantage of that.
2: And Chen agrees.
4: I feel very strongly that this is like not replacing engineers. I think the more you use AI to build, the more you understand the

0: space and kind of even know what you can and can't do. It's like, technically, I can make it, but an engineer probably could have made this in a much shorter timeline and probably with like much more robust code.
1: From the business standpoint, I do think there's this opportunity where companies that have been thinking about things like reverse mentoring, where the younger folks can help the more experienced folks learn how to better use these types of tools, while the experienced folks are able to better help the younger folks understand how the industry works.
2: If AI can write code, then what is the role of the software engineer? Osmani says today, it's all about quality.
3: If I want to build a robust engineering artifact, something that's going to last time, something I can ship to hundreds of millions of users or billions of users, there are a lot of things that it needs to factor in. And so what people in buildings like this are doing all day long are trying to make sure that the code is actually meeting that quality bar, so that when we do ship something to you that happens to be using AI behind the scenes, you're actually getting what you want. That's the important thing for the users at the end of the day. They don't care if a human's been authoring it or AI's been authoring it. Does it help them get the job done in a reliable way?
4: Is vibe coding a term that's therefore used? Is it banned within
3: teams? Absolutely not. I think that vibe coding has a lot of value. Vibe coding is enabling people to go from idea to execution faster than ever. And it has completely changed how many teams approach prototyping. You know, so many times in the past, in Silicon Valley and lots of places, if you had an idea, you'd go through weeks or months of just discussing or debating, like, hey, can we afford to build this? Now you can just build it. And I think that it has a very concrete place in our language now. It's just important that you understand that vibe coding a thing does not necessarily mean that you have a production-ready artifact that's going to be battle-hardened.
2: In Silicon Valley, the test of AI's progress is true autonomy. To start a project in the evening and wake up in the morning to code written autonomously by an AI agent. A dream for senior software developers and perhaps a nightmare for entry-level computer engineers who would have once done that work themselves. But for us non-coding mere mortals, the moment could be ripe to do what mankind is best at, building and creating.
5: Up next, journey to the center of the Earth, or at least toward it. Geothermal may be an important part of what gets us the energy we need to power all that AI.
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5: On the latest edition of the Wall Street Week podcast, we go to Sin City to talk with regional Fed President Mary Daly about one of the cities in her jurisdiction. Las Vegas has long been where Americans turn to take a risk, to hit it big. But as gambling has moved to our smartphones, the city is taking its own risk, moving beyond gambling into high-end entertainment.
9: International tourism has just dropped to the United States. Then you have, you know, the households who are making 50th percentile or less in household income. They're just making trade-offs. You know, they have to. Gas prices are higher, other goods and services are higher, and they get here and they're like, okay, I'm going to pay for this experience, this show, but maybe I'm not going to spend as much at restaurants. Maybe I'll bring food into my hotel room. And so other aspects of this are hurting a little bit. But again, you know, Las Vegas is used to this.
5: In a city built on volume and discretionary spending, even small pullbacks can have an outsized impact. Since the pandemic, Las Vegas unemployment has remained roughly a percentage point above the national average.
10: As you look from your perch at the Federal Reserve at the economy of Las Vegas, what are the major component parts? What do you really pay attention to? There's gaming, obviously, and you say not so much gaming, some other things.
9: Yeah, so I look at travel and leisure. So what are they doing in travel and entertainment? How are these different pockets doing? Then I also look at technology, and not so much the coding and things, but the infrastructure. You know, are they attracting existing investments in things like data centers, or they have a technical, you know, interest here. They want to build technology out because it's just a great place to put technical things.
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25: In the studio here in New York City, the NASA administrator, Jared Isaacman. The pictures are amazing. I understand it costs a lot of money. Can you explain to all of us what we actually achieved in the last month?
26: Well, I would consider that Artemis II is part of a much bigger plan. So President Trump, during his first term, created the Artemis program, America's commitment to return to the moon. My first day on the job, he signs a national space policy that says pick up where Apollo 17 left off, return to the moon, but go back to stay this time, build an enduring presence.
25: Good luck.
26: Build a moon base. Which, I mean, it's going to be a hub for scientific discovery, economic potential. Maybe we have a lunar economy someday, but it will be the technological proving ground for where we go next, which is Mars. So all part of a bigger plan. Artemis II is just the opening act.
25: In the period of time, we have changed space exploration a lot. We've introduced commercial space exploration. What does that mean for the role of NASA?
26: It's interesting. I get that question all the time because there are some new names. You have your SpaceX's and Blue Origins that get everyone's attention. It's like, where does NASA fit in? I remind folks, you go back to the 1960s. You had Boeing. You had McDonnell Douglas built the Gemini spacecraft. You had Grumman that built the lander that put the astronauts on the moon. Many of those players still exist today, but we have some new ones, SpaceX, Blue Origin. NASA's at its best when we are doing the near impossible.
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0: This is a story about resourcefulness. In the quest of

0: AI data centers, the U.S. is looking to get more power from just about everywhere it can, from fossil fuels to wind and solar to nuclear. But it turns out that an important part of the puzzle lies beneath our feet. Our colleague Michael McKee takes us into the promising and developing world of geothermal energy.
1: This is not a gold mine, but in an age of power-hungry data centers desperate for energy, it might be even better.
2: So what are we looking at here?
3: The Ormat geothermal power plant in Steamboat, where we have to generate electricity.
2: How much electricity do you produce here?
3: In the entire Steamboat area, we've produced between 80 to 90 megawatts.
1: That's enough to power more than 50,000 homes, a small city. Ormat Technologies is one of America's largest geothermal companies, with plants throughout the Southwest, the hotbed of the country's geothermal activity.
3: These are the heat exchanger.
1: Duran Blachar is the company's chief executive.
3: We operate 24/7, every day, regardless of the sun, regardless of the wind. And that's the main benefit that you get from geothermal, a steady 24/7 electricity.
1: Led by the hyperscaling of AI installations, electricity demand in the U.S. is projected to grow by as much as 20% over the next decade. Analysts say that means the country needs an all-of-the-above approach to power generation. And on the list of potential sources, geothermal stands out for being a clean source of constant or baseload power.
4: We need baseload power, and that's the sweet spot that the geothermal brings us. You don't have to worry about it if the sun's not shining, if the wind's not blowing. It allows that baseload that every grid needs to operate.
1: So far, geothermal is just a small piece of the U.S. power generation mix, producing less than 1% of total utility-scale electricity. But demand and technology are changing the outlook.
5: Geothermal energy is the heat of the earth, and it's been used for millennia. Hot spring systems were used by the cavemen to cook their food.
1: Until now, the industry has largely been confined to the rare places where hot water and permeable rock come together in underground reservoirs, like this site outside of Reno, Nevada. Now, enhanced geothermal systems, or EGS, have the potential to give nature an assist. Much of the work has been pioneered at Utah Forge, a Department of Energy-funded field lab. Joseph Moore is its principal investigator emeritus.
5: The conventional geothermal systems, these are also called hydrothermal systems or hot spring systems, have the natural fractures that allow water to move through the rock, extract heat, and then come to the surface. Enhanced geothermal systems are not associated with hot springs. These are areas where fractures don't extend to the surface and are not abundant enough to allow water to circulate in the subsurface. We have to make the fractures in order for the water to move through them. And this can be done almost anywhere in the world if we drill deep enough to reach the temperatures that we need. Typically, these temperatures are in the order of 400 degrees F and higher.
1: To do that, EGS companies are turning to the oil and gas industry, which increased production by inventing the technique of fracking.
6: The fracking actually creates that permeability that you need to flow the water through the rock in order to harvest the heat.
1: Cindy Taff is the CEO of Sage Geosystems, a next-gen geothermal and energy storage company. After spending 35 years at Shell, she is now using her knowledge of oil drilling to partner with Ormat.
6: We're going to be drilling adjacent to their conventional geothermal field, and then putting our production, which will be hot water, into an existing power plant. And the reason why we're excited about that is it expedites our ability to have a commercial project by at least a year and a half, because we don't have to acquire land, we don't have to build a power plant, we don't have to have a grid interconnection. We're going to be drilling the wells later this year, if not early next year, depending on the permitting timeline, and we're going to be flipping the switch in 2027. And so this partnership is really going to open up the ability to scale commercially around the world because of Ormat's footprint.
1: If Sage can provide the hot

0: water, Ormat will use it to generate power.
1: We signed with them a collaboration agreement, basically allowing us, once they are successful, to use their technology and build a power plant, joining forces with Sage, having them bring the experience and knowledge from the oil and gas industry, combining with the geothermal that we bring, we do believe that we get a winning partner.
0: As the technology begins to prove itself, other private capital is moving in behind it, with Next Generation Geothermal attracting more than $1.5 billion since 2021.
2: A company called Fervo now has their drill site located very closely to the Forge site. They're drafting off of that new technology. It's gotten better and faster and cheaper already. And so that's how these things are working together. Now, Fervo has a 400 megawatt plant that they're building right now, which is incredible. The investments are there. And so it's going to take less subsidies because these companies don't need the subsidies. They just need the power, and they need it really quickly.
0: In Utah, Governor Spencer Cox wants to make his state an energy and business hub, with geothermal an important part of that plan.
2: We understand the demand for energy right now. It's why we in Utah, I launched something called Operation Gigawatt about 2 years ago. We know we have to double Utah's energy production over the next few years in order to compete with the rest of the world and to make sure that our citizens have the technological advancements that are happening out there and that they have low cost.
0: It helps Utah and Nevada that much of the land where EGS geothermal can be developed belongs to the U.S. government. And the Bureau of Land Management is making more of that land available. Demand is running ahead of supply. Average leasing prices paid surged almost 300% last year.
2: That's one of the things that we're finding out. Look, there are a lot of states who give giant subsidies away to attract businesses. We're not like that in the state of Utah. We do have some subsidies like every state. But we understand that what people really need is speed, and they need assurances that we're not going to pull the rug out from under them, that we're not changing our regulatory scheme every few months, that it's a place where it's easy to do business and deploy capital.
0: Geothermal is also politically palatable. At the same time that Washington is opening up more land for geothermal development and continuing tax credits supporting it, it's pulling back support for wind and solar.
2: It's one of those rare forms of energy where there's no opposition at all. The far right is opposed to wind and some solar. The left is opposed to coal and some nuclear. Finally, we have this energy source that everybody believes in, that everybody loves. We just didn't have a way to produce it at scale in enough places. And because of human ingenuity, because of this abundance mindset that we're starting to get as America again, we're getting baseload power at scale, that prices are coming down because the technology is getting easier and cheaper and faster.
0: Still, as with any source of power, there are risks that come with geothermal energy. Most important, concerns over access to water and its use. TD Cowen's sustainability and disruptive technology analyst Jeff Osborne covers Ormat.
3: Geothermal historically is, you know, out in the middle of the desert, typically in vast expanses of land, and not the most accessible for water. So a big risk for investors to monitor is where's the water going to come from, and if we need an additional water source, is that available as a backup plan, and what's the cost of that, and what's the political ramifications as it relates to future permitting approvals. And so as we move into new geographies that maybe are less familiar with geothermal, thinking like a state like Texas, that the water availability in West Texas, where some of these data centers are coming in, is certainly going to be an issue. And so that's where learning comes in from some of these initial projects that are being done by the likes of Fervo, and what Ormat will have with the Sage and Schlumberger partnerships. They'll be able to take some of that data and then hopefully convince A, investors, but B, both local and state level politicians that this is something that should be approved to move forward with. Typically, things around water and grid interconnection are two of the key punch list items that investors are going to want to understand.
4: When does it start producing a profit for investors?
5: Once it starts, we can start scaling, which actually is very soon after this first commercial pilot. I would say we can scale in the next 2 or 3 years to 400, 500 megawatts. that's when the returns will really come for investors, because as you scale, of course, you can drive costs down because of the efficiencies of during scaling. We have a term sheet with Meta for 150 megawatts for one of their data centers. They're already in need for more power at that data center because some of the solar production has dropped out. And so we've got an agreement with them. We're also working with the Department of War, and they're very interested in behind the fence power that's easily defendable. And because a lot of our equipment is below ground and it doesn't have a big surface footprint, it will help to solve the supply-demand mismatch that you currently see in the power markets. Being baseload, there's a huge demand. Geothermal is just a huge untapped resource.
0: Next generation systems could be a game changer in the renewable energy industry, especially if everybody is on board.
2: Good news is that Democrats support this now. So this used to be just a partisan issue. It was just Republicans who cared about this. Now it's a bipartisan issue. Members of Congress from both parties are pushing towards this. This is a technology that is bringing us all back to the table, bringing us all together, bringing investment at every level. And I think the future is bright for our country.
6: That does it for this edition of Bloomberg Wall Street Week. I'm David Westin. Stay with us. 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
8: 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Now the Pedro Sanchez government is trying an ambitious plan for a universal childcare benefit to make a difference.
9: Hi, good morning. Yes, so it is quite striking because most people don't think of Spain when they're thinking about child poverty. So the rate is up there with Bulgaria as the two countries within the EU that most struggle with this issue. And as you say, it's been an issue for about 20 years. It's not something that has appeared in recent years. Basically, it really started being a problem around 2008 with the 2008 financial crisis, which, as you know, in Spain developed into a big housing and real estate crisis as well that lasted until. The main issue when I say they, I mean policymakers aim at, is that there isn't a sort of universal benefit to help this problem. So there's not, yes, a universal benefit for poor families, and that's why they're creating this. And that is quite unique within the developed and even some of the developing countries. Most countries do have some sort of other benefit of this kind. And that is what the government is trying or attempting to at least try to solve right now.
8: Yeah, this is the socialist government of Pedro Sanchez in Spain. How likely then is this legislation to pass?
9: So, okay, the legislation itself is very difficult to pass. They have created a ministry dedicated to this.
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11: From the Sky News Centre at 9. The US president says Iran is asking for things he can't agree to in order to end the war. Donald Trump says he's unhappy with proposals put forward by Tehran and claims the regime is in disarray.
12: They're not able to get along with each other as leaders. They don't know who the leader is. Their military has been defeated. If we left right now, it would take them 20 years to build back that country. But we're not satisfied at this moment.
11: Meanwhile, 5,000 US troops are preparing to withdraw from Germany as Donald Trump and the German Chancellor continue to exchange insults. Rivals to Keir Starmer are reportedly preparing leadership bids. The Guardian is claiming Greater London Mayor Andy Burnham is looking to return to the Commons so he can launch his campaign. The government's resisting calls to ban pro-Palestinian marches in the light of recent anti-Semitic attacks. The

0: A minister has called for people taking part to call out any racist language. Two people have been stabbed during a night of violence in Southend. Around 30 people were involved in fights in the city. Dads are protesting in London today, calling for an end to what they describe as the UK's broken paternity leave system. They say it's not fair that most fathers are entitled to just 2 weeks of paid leave. Campaigner Elliot Ray's daughter was born with an infection. He says a fortnight just wasn't enough.
1: In that period of the months and the year after my daughter's birth, both my wife and I struggled quite badly with our mental health. I was getting anxiety, insomnia, and eventually I was diagnosed with PTSD.
0: A government minister says a full review of parental leave and pay is underway. And in sport, Leeds took a big step closer to avoiding Premier League relegation with a 3-1 victory over Burnley last night. They're up to 14th and 9 points clear of the drop zone, while their opponents are already heading to the Championship. That's the latest. I'm Charlie Maggs.
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9: Influential conversations from Bloomberg Television. Here's Danny Berger.
10: Anastasia Amoroso of Partners Group says one earnings statement this week summed up recent AI momentum in markets. In its earnings release, Amazon CEO Andy Jassy said, quote, 3 years after AWS launched, it had $58 million revenue run rate. In the first 3 years of this AI wave, AWS AI revenue run rate is over $15 billion. That's nearly 260 times larger. I'm pleased to say that Partners Group Private Wealth Chief Investment Strategist Anastasia Amoroso joins us now. And I guess this just kind of fights back against this idea that the proof of AI isn't here, but it is here. But still we see companies like Meta sell off after their earnings and some shakiness as to just how much they're spending.
11: It is here. I think there's some differentiation going on between who is actually really benefiting from artificial intelligence and who is at the forefront of being the beneficiary are those cloud computing companies. Those are selling cloud capacity to the Gen AI companies that are really also seeing monetization as well. You know, if you look at those cloud revenues, they first of all are expected to grow by 23% this year. Fast forward to 2029, and if you look at some of the estimates, it steps up to something like $700 billion from $300 or $400 today. So it is meaningful.
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19: Here's what we know about the run category historically. It's pretty resilient. It's durable. And if you think about it in comparison to other sports or categories, this is a pretty affordable sport. You know, for $150, you can buy a pair of running shoes, and those will last you for some people up to 6 months. You compare that to golf or skiing or any outdoor sport, it's still a very affordable sport. So our consumers during times of economic disruption are pretty durable and stick with it. And and may trade out some other things, but they'll buy running shoes and apparel.
7: Hey, one thing we wanted to dig a little deeper into, too,

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4: Hi, everyone. Welcome to the weekend edition of Bloomberg Business Week. It was another whirlwind of news this past week from what's likely to be Jerome Powell's final Federal Reserve rate decision as Fed chair, although he's not leaving the Federal Reserve quite yet. We also got a visit from the King of England, spending time at the White House, also in New York City, to a massive IPO from Bill Ackman's Pershing Square, which maybe was a little bit disappointing if you check out how it traded on its first day.
5: Yeah, Pershing Square USA fell 18% in its debut this week. That's below that book value of $50 a share. Plus, we also got a slew of earnings. This week, we got quarterly updates from five of the Mag 7. Microsoft, Meta, Alphabet, Amazon, and Apple.
4: What did we call it, Tim? Something like 80 seconds or less than that?
5: It was 80 seconds last quarter. And then this week, it was 71 seconds when all these companies reported.
4: It was
5: on Wednesday afternoon.
4: It was crazy.
5: It was crazy.
4: These companies, these four big Mag 7 companies, all dropping within less than 2 minutes time. It was crazy. There were lots of other earnings this week. We also got results from Wayfair. The company's CFO, Kate Gulliver, joined us to talk about the consumer, the trends, the buying trends that are out there, and building out the company's retail exposure.
5: And we'll wrap the hour and the crazy week with Chris Wirth, Director of Sustainability at OPC Wines and Spirits. We talked farming, climate change, consumer tastes, and more. Oh, yeah, we sampled a little bit of wine as well.
4: Yeah, there are three different choices. Tried them all. Anyway, we'll get to that later on this hour. All of that to come.
5: I think you took some of the bottles, too, if I recall. It wasn't that you just tried them.
4: No comment.
5: Enjoyed them all.
4: All for How's journalistic endeavors. I wasn't the only one. All of that to come on the weekend edition of Bloomberg Business Week. We start, though, with those big tech earnings so important to investor sentiment and market momentum.
5: For a roundup on how the big hyperscalers stacked up when it came to CapEx and how investors reacted, and the incredible 71 seconds of that earnings drop, we leaned on Bloomberg Intelligence Global Head of Technology Research, Mandeep Singh.
4: That was just one day. That was the drop on Wednesday. Mandeep, good to have you here. There were some big, broad things that we were looking for as we headed into this big drop of tech earnings this week.
6: Yeah, look, ROI on this CapEx was a big theme. And what we heard from these companies is not only are their cloud infrastructure business accelerating, which is what we saw with Google, Microsoft, and Amazon. I mean, think of it this way. Public cloud infrastructure was growing 20%. The combined market was $400 billion. Now we know that growth rate has gone from 20% to 40% for that aggregate $400 billion. And that's what I think should convince investors about the ROI on the infrastructure side. On the application side, you are starting to see, Google Gemini really show up in terms of driving subscription revenue, which is why Google had such a solid print. Meta, on the other hand, wasn't very convincing in terms of showing that agentic AI contribution to the top line, even though they grew, 33% in the quarter and had very strong guidance, but it's just the delineation between how much

0: is AI versus how much is core business, which is phenomenal, doing really well. I think that was the missing link in the case of Meta.
1: Mandeep, one thing I want to ask you. I mean, each of these companies, massive in their own right, well known, obviously, but they're not all the same kind of companies. What's the secret sauce that Alphabet Google has right now?
0: Google has that vertical integration. Think of, what Apple has done so well over the past 10 years on the consumer device side.
1: Yeah.
0: Google is showing that on the data center side, they have the chips to train their LLMs, they have the chips to for inference for their LLMs, they're deploying it on their Google Cloud. And really, that vertical integration gives them that CapEx efficiency, which is missing from the likes of Meta, or even for that matter, Microsoft, who have to pay NVIDIA, for all the chips. So there is that premium when it comes to procuring the chips. And just the data center costs are much higher, 15% to 20% higher for Meta and Microsoft than it is for a Google.
2: So that speaks to the efficiency part
0: Yeah.
2: of what we learned. When it comes to Alphabet, when it comes to Google, how much of the capacity for their cloud business is used by themselves
0: Yeah.
2: versus other customers, and who are those other customers?
0: I mean, this quarter we learned Google Cloud, the external business, which is almost an $80 billion run rate, grew 63%. Now think
2: Jeez.
0: of, if they're able to sustain that kind of growth rate, they will take share from Amazon and Microsoft when it comes to the overall cloud pie, because Amazon AWS, yes, it's bigger, $150 billion, but it's growing 28%. So it's Google's growth rate is more than two times Amazon right now. But to your point about capacity, they are using almost 50% of that capacity still for search and, Gemini and their internal use case. But that's again the advantage they have with TPUs, is they control the supply. I mean, yes, they have to get it fabbed at TSMC, but beyond that, they can do a lot more with the $180 billion in CapEx spend in terms of number of chips versus what others are able to do, because they have to upgrade to NVIDIA's latest chips and they have to pay up for NVIDIA's latest architecture. So they're getting a lot bigger cluster and a lot bigger capacity than other hyperscalers.
2: Are they also at this point selling their TPUs?
0: Yes, so that's the latest deal with Anthropic, which is a multi-year deal for 3.5 gigawatt capacity. That kicks off starting 2027. But clearly, they have demand for TPUs beyond Google Cloud and their own usage. And that's where that Anthropic deal is very important in terms of the long-term ramp for TPUs.
1: All right, so Mandeep, yay for Alphabet and Google. Who's the contrast? Who is it doing so well that we got this past week in terms of earnings? And I don't know whether, do you contrast that with Meta? Do you contrast that, which is, that stock was under pressure. It's under pressure this year, year to date. We saw cutting jobs also this week. So I'm just, who's the flip side of the coin to all the great that we're seeing with Alphabet and Google?
0: I mean, right now it has to be Meta, simply because they don't have that separate cloud business line on the infrastructure side, like you see with the other hyperscalers. But look, even an Oracle could come under pressure with all the shifts around OpenAI. So OpenAI previously was exclusive to Microsoft. Now they have this big deal with Amazon, where Amazon is investing $50 billion. OpenAI is deploying their models on Amazon. So that could cause few shifts, especially in terms of OpenAI's relationship with Oracle, for example. And there could be an impact in terms of whose infrastructure gets utilized more compared to what we saw in the past 12 months.
1: But from the big tech earnings this week, the big hyperscalers, the real contrast between Alphabet is we saw it in Meta.
0: Meta, I mean,
1: Yeah.
0: Meta doesn't even have their own LLM that they are deploying on their
1: Yeah.
0: family of apps. So think of where
2: But
0: Alphabet was 2 years.
2: they do within Instagram, within WhatsApp. Those are LLMs,
0: But the
2: right?
0: usage, I mean, think of how Alphabet is doing with search. Like AI
2: Yeah.
0: Overviews has all Gemini content.
2: Yeah.
0: In the case of Instagram and WhatsApp or Facebook, you don't, like Meta AI is an option, but people don't use it
2: I will
0: much.
2: tell you, I do not use it. I have
0: There you
2: never used
0: go.
2: it. It's never been something that I've even
0: And the
2: had
0: Meta
2: interest in
0: AI
2: using.
0: standalone app has got

0: a handful of users compared to their 3 billion users across the family of apps.
1: So is it simply put, when you see CapEx from Meta platforms, that's for their own use, and that's why investors are not that happy about
0: it. And they have a vision which definitely resonates with investors, that they want to deploy more personalized agents that can book travel for you, that can do things for you, even order food, for example. Well, that's fine.
1: but this is an advertising company. This is a company that makes money when we click on ads that show up on our Instagram.
0: So was Google, but look at how much Google has ramped up on the subscription side. Google's subscription line is almost $70 to $75 billion now if you add YouTube subscriptions and Gemini subscriptions. So they have diversified beyond ads to consumer subscriptions. Obviously, cloud is a big part of that diversification. You don't have that in Meta.
1: So you think that's a real opportunity for Meta? You say investors are buying that story right now?
0: I mean, everyone believes Meta has that surface to deploy agents. It's just a matter of having a good product that they believe in and they do it at scale.
1: Should we talk about Apple?
2: Oh, well, it's such a little company.
1: I think we should talk about Apple.
2: Massive company. That was the earnings that we got this past week, Thursday, after the closing bell. I know everybody was like, yeah, it's going to be about the new incoming CEO. But the numbers still mattered. Like, people cared. Investors cared.
1: Yeah, it was that revenue forecast for the third quarter that really got the stock moving that they, you know, that they mentioned on the call.
0: It's amazing how Apple refresh cycle continues to do so well. You know, after every 2 years, you see a big refresh upgrade cycle that drives double-digit growth in iPhone category, and that just goes to show the retention they have.
1: So what is it? Is it the 17e, that lower-end phone, or is it the higher-end phone?
0: The higher-end phone. It's always about the higher-end phone with Apple, that and they have a lot of stickiness. But look, once we are past that upgrade cycle, I still think they will fall back to that, you know, mid to high single digit growth rate, which you compare to the other hyperscalers like Google growing 22% at a $400 billion run rate.
2: That's a lot.
0: That's and ability to sustain that kind of growth rate with the investments they are making. That's what's missing from Apple, that sustainability of growth.
1: Hey, Mandeep, you mentioned the new CEO, John Ternus. He says, quote, "We have an incredible roadmap ahead. This is the most exciting time in my 25-year career at Apple to be building products and services." Is that true?
0: Well, I think, again, from a hardware perspective, there is no better company when it comes to consumer hardware. So I will concede, like, I haven't seen an alternative built around, you know, these LLMs when it comes to challenging Apple's hardware position. But I've better hope that as part of the roadmap, they have an AI strategy, because right now it feels like they're leaving too much on third-party LLMs to help out when it comes to AI specifically.
2: Mandeep, you just rock. Nobody knows this stuff like you do, and you just tie it all together. Mandeep Singh, of course, oversees our global tech at Bloomberg Intelligence, joining us here. Up next, we stay with earnings and we catch up with a great read on the consumer, the housing market. We do that with the CFO of Wayfair, Kate Gulliver.
3: We feel great about the quarter that we printed. I think we're very focused on the fundamentals, and are we doing two things? Are we expanding our share gains in a category that, you know, as your team covered, is complex right now and challenging? And are we expanding our profitability? And we're doing both.
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7: There's a lot of concern from investors that because retail investors are requesting more redemptions than normal, that behavior will feed over to the institutional community. But actually, I think one of the important points to raise is that in institutional funds, there was never the option in the first place to withdraw and have redemptions. And so that capital is very much in drawdown, kind of locked up facilities. And if any

0: anything, our conversations with institutional investors would use a disruption in the credit markets as an opportunity to deploy the significant dry powder that they have. I would say the other point that's raised a lot is software. I think it's far too early to write off the entire sector. You know, we're very close in coordination with our equity analysts on kind of their views on this sector. But at a very high level, if there's a disruption in software for private credit, there's also going to be a disruption in software in the syndicated leverage loan market. And there again, private credit is probably in a position to deploy capital into that dislocation like we've seen in other periods of time, like 2022.
1: I'm a risk taker. I'm ready to take some high yield risk, CLOs, leverage loans. How's that part of the market?
0: That part of the market is actually holding in well, although I would say probably since the last time I saw you, a little more cautious on kind of the lower end of that quality spectrum. So we're fine reaching into the high end of high yield. Okay. We would prefer high yield over leveraged loans. You were talking about kind of the path for Fed policy. You know, it is a somewhat of a tailwind if the Fed stays on hold, that's better for the yield backdrop of leveraged loans.
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4: Now, I want to pivot our attention onto a UK story that I think also has global ramifications. So the tax authorities in Britain are going through a major change, revamping IT systems, including an HMRC app, so that by 2030, at least 90% of customer interactions will be digital. It's a major undertaking at a time when AI developments are sort of slamming into these legacy systems. Joining us now is Danny Werfel, who is the former commissioner of the Internal Revenue Service in the United States, now working with Public Digital, which is behind the gov.uk system here in the UK. Danny, welcome to Bloomberg Radio in London.
5: It's great to be here.
4: Yeah, thank you for your time. So UK digital modernization, when we think about it from a UK perspective, it has been notoriously difficult in the past. How do you think we're going to overcome sort of poor outcomes that we've seen in the past with this kind of project? What are you hoping to deliver for HMRC?
5: Well, first of all, when I led the IRS, we faced very similar challenges and a very similar opportunity, which is we had outdated technology and we had a vision and a mission statement that all taxpayers should be able to do all interactions with the Internal Revenue Service digitally or virtually if they choose. And I see with HMRC the same opportunity and challenge. Now, what works well in government and in institutions, based on my own experience, is to look at, first of all, what works well in a crisis. In a crisis, governments move quickly. They're focused on the outcome. They're optimizing for delivery versus optimizing for compliance or too concerned about taking risks. And so what I really think is where HMRC is headed is to shift the focus to that ultimate delivery and that outcome and try to move away from a focus on the requirements, the process, and try to get everyone on board with that relentless pursuit of the outcome.
6: But what about the cost of all of that? I saw a recent estimate from last year showing that it now costs over £20 billion a year to administer tax, most costs falling on businesses. Surely that's not value for money.
5: Well, I think, first of all, the objective is to for any tax authority, is to simplify the journey for taxpayers, to reduce burden. There's investments that need to be made.
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5: This week, Wayfair shares fell after the home goods retailer reported adjusted earnings per share for the first quarter that missed the average analyst estimate. It issued second quarter guidance on the conference call, expecting mid-single digits percentage growth year over year and gross margins between 29.5% and 30.5%.
6: Wayfair stock down about 30% so far this year. For more, Kate Gulliver, Chief Financial Officer at the company, stopped by to talk about the quarter and the outlook.
7: We feel great about the quarter that we printed. I think we're very focused on the fundamentals, and are we doing two things? Are we expanding our share gains in a category that, you know, as your team covered, is complex right now and challenging? And are we expanding our profitability? And we're doing both. So in that, you know, print on Q1, we showed that 7.4% net revenue growth. We think that's on a category that was down sort of low singles, so a really nice share spread to the category. And then you saw really strong flow through to EBITDA. That was our highest Q1 adjusted EBITDA margin since 2021. And so I think you're really seeing the strength of the model there. So we feel great about the quarter.
4: Kate, I just want to say, first of all, thank you for getting the memo so that we kind of match here. I'm really happy about that.
7: I love it. Blue is the theme. Cerulean, you know.
4: I love it. Hey, listen, one of the things I wanted to ask you about, you've been at Wayfair for more than a decade. You're interim CFO since May of 2022, after those heady and exuberant days of the pandemic. Tough time, we know, for the global economy, the U.S. economy. But everyone was buying so much for their homes. And then we had that reset. And I think we've all now can look back at that time and say that was the anomaly. That was the unusual time. We've seen the reset. You've seen your share of cycles, though, I guess is what I want to point out to.
7: Yes.
4: Tell us about the consumers right now. We've been talking about they're in a pinch. Gas prices are higher. Other things are higher. They're holding back. Tell us about what you saw with the consumer.
7: Yeah, we do think that in our category, the category is challenged and the consumer is, you know, challenged. So if we look at Q1, we felt that Q1, the category was down, you know, sort of low single digits again. This is on a category that has been down, you know, consistently since 2021. And actually, if you look at the trend line, so typically this category in a normalized period grows 3 to 4% a year. If you were to CAGR the 2019, you know, period to now, and look at that, you know, what that trend line should have been, we're still far below that trend line. So even when adjusting for that pull forward, as you spoke to in 2020 and 2021, the category is off. And I think that speaks to a consumer who is challenged right now and not spending as much on discretionary. I think what's important, though, is that for us at Wayfair, our focus is less on, you know, when is the consumer going to recover and when are we going to see those category tailwinds? We want those. Those will be fantastic. It's a cyclical category. We know it'll come back. But our own growth is really driven by our share spread to the category and the initiatives that we have going internally around rewards, Wayfair Verified, our physical stores. And those are growing in a really good direction. And that's what's driving that, you know, mid-single digits revenue guide for Q2.
6: So you're less concerned about potential weakness from the consumer in the current quarter than you are about that being offset by the tech investments that you're making?
7: Yeah, so our guide for the current quarter does not contemplate any improvement in the category dynamics. So we're, you know, quite confident in hitting that mid-single digits revenue, absent any category recovery. We said on the call, actually, we thought April was down sort of low to mid-single digits in the category. So the category, you know, maybe further challenge in April. Even with that, you know, we still are confident in this mid-single digits number for Q2.
4: Hey, talk to us a little bit more, Kate, about Perigold. That's really your luxury online marketplace. What are you seeing, the dynamics and metrics of that marketplace in particular?
7: Yeah, I think there's been a lot of discussion around, you know, the K-shaped economy. And certainly where we see that play out is with Perigold, which is, as you pointed out, Carol, our luxury brand. We also have our specialty retail brands, so Joss & Main, Birch Lane, All Modern, and those play a bit above mass, not quite at the luxury level, but above mass. And all of those brands

0: So you don't have to put the synthetic fertilizers or any of that into the system.
1: It's all with OPC Wines and Spirits. Chris Wirth, this is Bloomberg.
2: This is the Bloomberg Business of Entertainment Report. It's the book publisher behind retrospectives into the lives of Madonna and Bob Dylan.
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2: After filing for bankruptcy, Callaway Arts and Entertainment is now looking to sell its assets or merge with a larger publishing house. Company owner Nicholas Callaway said during a bankruptcy hearing last month that the business needed financing to complete work on Bob Dylan, Mixing the Medicine, which took 4 years and several million dollars to complete. Court papers show the publisher owes Dylan's management company $450,000, and the company says it owes as much as $10 million to creditors and has been sued by some vendors. Callaway Arts and Entertainment lawyer Don Kirby tells Bloomberg the company's most valuable assets are royalty contracts and other intellectual property. Lisa Mateo, Bloomberg Radio.
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10: Apple is both behind, but not far enough behind that they can't catch up, to your point. And I would just look at very simply is, you know, there's a problem if there was some other competing AI consumer device that was capturing people's attention. We haven't seen that yet. That's an example of a problem. Another example that we know there's a problem if somehow, like, the kind of the base was starting to drift away for whatever reason, and they've essentially continued to strengthen their underlying base. And you know, the numbers are quite remarkable. And I think that part of the reason why we've seen this surge over the last 3 quarters, so iPhone on average has grown at 20% over the last 3 quarters. The previous basically 4 years, it grew at an average of just over 1%. So we've seen this big jump up. That's called a super cycle. That's what I would call a super cycle. Super cycles don't last, but the fact that they're able to deliver a super cycle in the face of not having any compelling AI, I think speaks to how they've just become the fabric of consumers' lives. So Scarlett, to kind of bring it all together, I think that you know, they're not so far behind that they can't capitalize on this. And I mean, that's the real question here. Investors are essentially looking past this great guidance in the June quarter. The real question is, like, ultimately, can they take AI and create growth, outsized growth, outside of the super cycle?
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5: Shell is entering what CEO Wael Sawan calls an inflection point. The company agreed to buy Canadian oil and gas producer ARC Resources for $13.6 billion, its biggest deal in more than a decade, as it seeks to sustain output in the long term. Joining us now from London is Shell CEO Wael Sawan. The obvious question is why Canada and why now? But the way that a lot of people are looking at this, Wael, is the geopolitical bet on safe energy supply. How much were you thinking about that?
6: I'd start off by saying, actually, this is just an important point on the journey that we have been on, a journey that started over 3 years ago, where we said we want to methodically transform the company. And that's what we've been doing. And so the inflection point came that as we continue to deliver performance, discipline, simplification in Shell, we felt that it was time to look at more and more capital reallocation, and we felt that we had earned the right to be able to grow. And so the announcement yesterday for ARC was essentially just a step in that journey that we have been on. We had been looking at ARC for over 2 years. And so that, of course, predated the Middle East crisis. I've particularly been attracted to multiple elements of ARC. I mean, first and foremost, this is a liquid-rich play.
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8: Listen, their reporting is incredible. And, you know, they go a lot of different places, but certainly when it comes to alcoholic beverages,
7: It's been a week. Ellen McCoy writes for Bloomberg Pursuits about how white wine should be looked at when it comes to value investing. She writes that, quote, sadly, most people, even those who love white wines, buy into the narrative that collecting and investing are mainly about reds, because their powerful tannins allow them to last. This received wisdom is woefully outdated, she writes. Top whites can easily age 10 or as many as 20 years or more, almost as long as reds. She says the acidity plays the role that tannin plays in preserving reds.
8: Well, our next guest is nodding as he's listening to this. We're joined by Christopher Wirth. He is Director of Sustainability at OPG Wines and Spirits. He joins us here in our Bloomberg Interactive Broker studio. Nice to have you here.
9: Thank you for having me.
8: Tell us about OPG Wines. What do we need to know?
9: So OPG Wines, family-owned. The import side of the business has been around since 1913, so we do have a little bit of pedigree and some history behind us. We focus on family-owned estate wines from around the world, heavy on Italy just because of the family's heritage, but then we've also branched out into some of our own proprietary brands that we source from family growers, but we'll put our own label on them. So one of those, like our La Luca Prosecco that we have, that's named after Don Opici, who's my boss, his son Luca. So it's all in La Familia as we go through it, yeah.
8: Has it gotten easier or harder, though, in terms of making wines? We've had a lot of conversations about the wine industry over the last few years. Some of it has to do with you have younger generations not drinking so much, but we also talk about climate change and people shifting where they're growing. So tell us a little bit about
7: tariffs too.
8: And tariffs also.
9: Absolutely. No, it's a lot of, all of those things are absolutely true, and it's kind of coming at the industry from all angles. But I mean, in terms of climate change, growers are having to adapt and build resilience into their plans.
8: What do they do?
9: So it's a combination, because it's not like it's just getting hotter. Like, that's kind of one of the misnomers, is that it's every year will get hotter and hotter. While there may be extremes, you're also dealing with a lot more frost and cold. So there's a lot that they have to do. The biggest thing is they don't want to contribute to make it worse. So they're cutting down on their own emissions. You know, they're starting to not use any synthetic pesticides or synthetic fertilizers, starting to move to like cover crops to like naturally regenerate the soil and just be more responsible stewards. And it's not just in the vineyard, like being certified organic or something is good, but it also comes down to your packaging, to your glass, to your shippers, to how you're messaging that to customers and to the younger generation that's looking for more stories on what to drink.
7: The stories element and the messaging element is part of it, but all those things that you mentioned, it's got to affect taste too.
9: Absolutely. I mean, I think there's

0: nowadays.
1: Like, or consistency, consistency of taste.
0: Yeah, and when I got into the industry, if you had the organic wines that were marketed, they didn't last as long. They were a little bit of a lower quality. But a lot of it is we didn't have, like the verbiage to even classify these things or how to talk about them.
1: Yeah.
0: So, and while organics, that is, like, one of the best levels you can be at, sustainability is more of, like, an overall holistic style to do it. So you can maintain that flavor and maintain your business without sacrificing, like, the flavor in the sale and the sales and things like that.
1: The other thing that we've talked about is regenerative farming. Mm-hmm. Like, that has also made its certainly presence, if you will, when it comes to wine. We've talked about that a lot around this table.
0: Yeah, I mean, one of our producers, so Carpinetto from Tuscany, they're known for their Chiantis. We have their Chianti Classico Reserva that we'll be tasting in a minute, but they're one of our kind of most prestigious sustainable producers that we have, and they do what's called a green harvest, where they'll cut grapes that they're not going to use, but they'll let them kind of break down on the soil to, like, naturally regenerate and put nutrients back in. Okay. They'll use cover crops to help with erosion and things like that. So you don't have to put the synthetic fertilizers or any of that into the system. So, yeah.
1: What?
2: What are we drinking?
0: Oh, yeah, let's do it. No, let's start. Let's go. So we're going to start with that La Luca Prosecco that I was talking about.
1: Okay.
0: So we'll start there. This is one of our most well-known national brands. This is from the Treviso area up north in Italy.
1: Okay.
2: That was for our radio audience.
0: Yeah, it's for the radio audience.
2: But this is okay. Sorry, you were talking about the Treviso.
0: Yeah. So, like, you have your area of Prosecco, and then in that area, the grapes are called Glera. They used to be called Prosecco, but they changed them so they don't get confused with the actual town where they're from. So yeah. So Prosecco is the area. Inside Prosecco is the appellation of Treviso. That's the DOC Treviso you see on there.
1: Right.
0: And then this is done in, like, an extra dry style, so it's fruity, but it's still really fresh.
2: Am I drinking the right one? I don't know if I'm drinking the right one.
0: You got some bubbles?
2: Is it bubbles?
0: It should have bubbles.
1: This one's got bubbles. Bubbles is where you want to start.
2: You know what's shocking to me about this is it's $18.
0: Mm-hmm. And you'll find it in a range of like $16 to $18.
2: Wow.
0: And that's the beauty of us owning this brand and importing it. So there's, like, one less set of hands touching it. So it's a real value driven, and we have a great relationship with the co-op, the farmers that produce this for us. And that's kind of the highlight of their sustainability efforts on
2: this. Is a co-op, is that not typical, or is that typical in this part of the world?
0: So for these, for, like, El Coto and Carpinetto, those are going to be all estate fruits. So the winery actually owns them. But for La Luca, since we buy it from this large co-op, and it's about, I can't recall the exact number, but a large number of farmers that all operate under the same sustainable guidelines that the winery, the parent winery, dictates.
1: Love that.
0: And on the back of the bottle, you'll see that 3E qualitas on there.
1: What does that mean?
0: So that's environmental, ethical, and economical. So those are the three values of their sustainability program.
1: Okay.
0: And that's guided by the Italian ministry and then certified that they are actually following those procedures by an independent agency called Valor Italia.
1: How does the sustainability matter? We've been talking about that this week, and there's been a real pushback against diversity, equity, inclusion, those things, but also sustainability initiatives, at least, you know, publicly.
0: Yeah.
1: But you guys are still doing it. It's important, right?
0: It's gotten some, one of the biggest things is, like, it needs some teeth, because I think a lot of it comes off as, like, greenwashing, or it's just kind of, like, surface stuff. So one of the things that we did, when I first came on with this position, I was like, I need to know what they're doing, how they're doing it, who's certifying it, who's actually guaranteeing that they're doing it. So that's why you have not only the certification on the back label, but you also see the certifying body on the back label, which is cool. It is important.
1: Bigger deal in Europe?
0: I think it is a big deal in Europe, and they get a lot more support from the government in Europe. But a lot of it was done more just towards the social, like the charity, the philanthropy, and then, like, in the vineyard. But it's got to be a little bit bigger than that. And when you kind of put all these things together, then it starts to make sense to the consumer and to people that it's not, you don't have to really sacrifice much to get this. It actually just makes sense. And it's the way that we've been doing it for a long time.
2: We're speaking with Christopher Wirth, Director of Sustainability at Opici Wines and Spirits. He joins us along with quite a few bottles of wine here in the Bloomberg Interactive.
1: Let's go to El Coto.
0: Let's go to El Coto.
2: You want to go to Spain?
1: Yeah.
2: You want to go to Rioja?
1: Yeah.
2: Rioja okay. region.
0: So
2: let's
0: we go
2: do
0: to
2: it.
0: Rioja.
1: Pack your bags. Let's go.
0: So, yeah, a little European tour here. So, all right. So we'll go to El Coto. This is one of my favorite wines in our portfolio. This is like my official summer wine. If you come to my house, you have a glass of this in your hand immediately.
1: Well, just invite us.
0: Yes. Come up to the Finger Lakes. We'll do some wine tours.
1: Love the Finger Lakes wine tours as well. Okay.
0: So this is their El Coto Blanco. This will be a blend of mostly Viora with a little, which is an indigenous grape to Spain, some Sauvignon Blanc, and a dash of Verdejo. All stainless steel. All dry farm, so no irrigation on this one or anything.
1: What do you
0: like
1: mean
0: that.
1: Stainless steel?
0: So when
2: barrels,
0: when you ferment a wine, you can ferment it in stainless steel and then put it in oak for aging. Sometimes, especially with whites, they'll barrel ferment them. So you have a little bit oakier, a little vanilla feel. This is all stainless steel to maintain that acidity, keep it really fresh.
1: Okay.
0: You'll get notes of like citrus and maybe some pineapple, and a little bit of acidity and minerality in the aftertaste.
2: I got bubbles because I drank the wrong one.
0: You went backwards?
2: Yeah.
0: It's all right.
1: It's okay. Oh, it's really soft.
0: Mm-hmm.
1: I could see like in the summer when it's hot, it's so really lovely.
0: Seafood, in softer particular. Cheeses, pastas, yes. things like that, cold salads, it's really good. And, you know, in this area, one of the Spanish sustainability efforts that they focus on is water and water management and not wasting water. So on the back of this one, you'll see wineries for climate protection. That's the Spanish certification. So you saw the 3E on the Italian one. Wineries for climate protection is what Spain does. So that's a joint public-private venture between the Spanish government and the Federation of Spanish Winemakers. It's called the FEV. And they put this together. Once again, it's economic, it's social, it's governance, it's all of that. But they do focus on reducing energy consumption and water management, because Rioja can be a very dry place, and you do often, you know, you can get some rain, some storms, but you also can get a lot of drought.
1: Water is that thing. I was just having a conversation earlier with our Michael McKee of Bloomberg, and just whether it's the United States, but around the world, like, you know, we just take it for granted, but it is becoming more and more difficult, and we have increasingly a lot of dry areas because of climate change and other things.
0: Yeah, I mean, like, you know, the Colorado River, there's so many issues around that, you know, even in terms of like access to that water source and indigenous rights, and there's some treaties that have been, you know, broken with some of the First Peoples. But then up here, we get a lot of rain. We're getting like floods and washouts and a lot of erosion and a lot of those synthetic
1: streams.
0: So synthetic fertilizers they use when it storms, those will just wash right into the water supply, and that can cause algae blooms and cause invasive species and makes the water unsafe for drinking. So or use.
1: All right, you saved the best for last, because I am a gal who kind of likes her red wine. So tell me what we got.
0: So back to Italy on this one. This is from Carpinetto. This is still family-owned. The Sicceo family and the Sicchett family founded this in 1967. It's all estate fruit on this one. This will be their 2020 Chianti Classico Reserva. So you will be 100% estate-grown Sangiovese. Really beautiful wine, really elegant style to it. You take a smell and you know it's Italian. It's got that rustic, earthy side. But when you drink it, it's got some floral notes. It's very soft. And it's just a very, very pleasant wine. Some of these you have to have food with them. I think this one on its own, you know, kind of what we're doing right now.
1: Very nice. I'm a, my team knows, and forgive me if I take this down to a really base level, but every Friday it's pizza night. But I love a good red, and this is like, this would be really sweet.
0: There you go.
2: Well, now you have your wine for tonight.
0: Yeah.
2: You know, we were talking a lot, we were talking about all European wines, but you mentioned you're in the Finger Lakes.
0: Yeah.
2: And you said if we went up there, we could go look at some vineyards and
0: Absolutely.
2: See some vineyards. Can you talk a little bit about that region and its growing sort of prominence in the wine industry?
0: Yeah. So, I mean, there's been grapes grown there for forever. I mean, you have like the traditional, the European varietals. They're called Vitis vinifera, so like Chardonnay, Cabernet, Sauvignon, things like that. Finger Lakes were more known for their Vitis Labrusca, so like Concord, Niagara, a lot of hybrids, colder, hardier grapes. But a lot of those grapes from Europe were transplanted over, and you have Riesling, you have Cabernet Franc, things like that. It's a really good area. It is a cool climate, though. So, you know, it has a little bit of a problem with frost, and the winters are harder more than the summers. You know, it's going to be interesting as the planet's warming and things get different, will the Finger Lakes turn into like a moderate, like a little more of a, like a warmer climate? So everyone's adjusting to this.
2: That was Chris Wirth. He's Director of Sustainability at OPC Wines and Spirits.
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3: 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I'm Tim Stenovic.
1: And I'm Carol Masser. 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
2: 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Now the Pedro Sanchez government is trying an ambitious plan for a universal childcare benefit to make a difference.
3: Hi, good morning. Yes, so it is quite striking because most people don't think of Spain when they're thinking about child poverty. So the rate is up there with Bulgaria as the two countries within the EU that most struggle with this issue. And as you say, it's been an issue for about 20 years. It's not something that has appeared in recent years. Basically, it really started being a problem around 2008. With the 2008 financial crisis, which, as you know, in Spain developed into a big housing and real estate crisis as well that lasted until. The main issue when I say they, I mean policymakers aim at, is that there isn't a sort of universal benefit to help this problem. So there's not a universal benefit for poor families, and that's why they're creating this. And that is quite unique within the developed and even some of the developing countries. Most countries do have some sort of other benefit of this kind, and that is what the government is trying or attempting to at least try to solve.
4: Moon, my first day on the job, he signs a national space policy that says pick up where Apollo 17 left off, return.
1: This is Masters in Business with Barry Ritholtz on Bloomberg Radio.
5: I'm Barry Ritholtz. 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My extra special guest this week is Lawrence Calcano. He is the CEO and chairman of iCapital, a fintech platform built to be the operating system for alternative investments and complex products for financial advisors, wealth managers, and banks. The firm offers services on over $1 trillion in client assets for 118,000 financial professionals and 2,100 funds. Previously, he was a partner and managing director at Goldman Sachs, where he co-led the Global Technology Banking Group. Lawrence has been named to the world's most influential decision maker list by the Wall Street Journal. MMI industry leaders, think advisors, luminaries, investment news hot list, pretty much every list you can think of. Lawrence Calcano, welcome to Bloomberg.
6: Thanks, Barry. It's great to be here.
5: It's great to have you. I've been looking forward to this for a while. Before we get into your time with iCapital, I want to sort of work back through your career, starting with you get a bachelor's from Holy Cross and an MBA from Dartmouth Tuck. What was the original career plan?
6: Boy, I don't know that I had one coming out of the gate. My dad was raised in an orphanage. His dad had died when he was two. And so he was in an orphanage till he was 18. He went into the Army, and then he came out, and he had to sort of put himself through school. And so he didn't have a regular sort of path that would sort of lead him to say to me as a teenager, here's the way to do it, you know. And so he was learning and I was learning a little bit. I was a hockey player and I did get recruited to Holy Cross to play hockey. And when I was there, I was an economics major and a theater minor. Spent a lot of time doing theater there as well. And then I went off to Morgan Stanley and that was a really interesting decision because I was in a professional play and had sort of been asked to be in a second play. And I had a little bit of a career crisis, if you will, early on.
5: What was the first play?
6: It was called The Murder Room. It was a James Sharkey slapstick play. And I played a young Texas millionaire who was engaged to a wealthy British woman, and the play takes place at her father's manor in the UK. It was full of sight gags and jokes and so forth.
5: On Broadway or off Broadway?
6: Off Broadway.
5: Yeah.
6: Anyway, it was a lot of fun. I was offered a role as Pater in The Diary of Anne Frank as a follow-up. And I had also, at that point, gotten an offer to go to Morgan Stanley. And I was sort of in an early trade-off mode and ultimately figured I needed to eat. I had a lot of student loans, and I decided to go off into the world of finance.
5: So you spend a few years at Morgan Stanley. What were you focused on while you were there?

0: I was at Mortgage Finance. Mm-hmm. So we were both helping SNLs raise capital, do M&A, and also structuring some of the new products like some of the Ginnie Mae securities, Fannie Mae securities, REMIC, CMOs, things like that. A lot of the structured type investments.
1: This is late 80s, early
0: 90s? This is late 80s. Mm-hmm. Yeah, 80s, 85 to 88. And then I put in one application to business school. A good friend of mine who was an analyst before me left and went off to Tuck. I visited him. I had an offer to stay on at Morgan as an associate, but decided that after my weekend at Tuck, that would be a good thing for me to kind of stop, reassess, figure out what I wanted to do, and I went off to Tuck.
1: So I have to ask this obvious question. There's a whole industry helping students figure out which is the right schools for them,
0: yeah.
1: Their first school, their safety schools, their reach. It's a whole side industry. You apply to one MBA school.
0: I applied to one MBA school. And part of the reason for that is I had accepted the job to become an associate. And I went off to the visit, as I mentioned. And I just had this sort of feeling like I was making the wrong decision.
1: Mm-hmm.
0: I just staying was the, I loved Morgan, it was a fantastic firm, but I just had this sort of sense that maybe that wasn't sort of the right thing to do, and going off to business school for 2 years would be the right decision.
1: Uh-huh.
0: And I loved it. I mean, it was an incredible 2 years. I'm on the board of Tuck.
1: But why just apply to one school? If you're deciding, hey, this path isn't exactly how I want to get an MBA, if you're applying to Dartmouth, you could apply to Stern, to Columbia, to wherever.
0: Yeah.
1: Why only one school?
0: You know, I just was sort of wrapped with it. You know, I went up there. It's a small school. Mm-hmm. When I was there, there were 160 or so in the class. Is very focused on team, you know, study groups and teamwork and so forth. And it's hard to say. I just felt really like it was the right place for me. And, you know, I wasn't too worried about it. If I didn't get in, I was going to become an associate at Morgan Stanley. So it wasn't like I had, you know, it was putting all your eggs in one basket, so to speak.
1: Huh. Really, really interesting. How did you end up at Goldman Sachs? Was that at while you were in business school or afterwards?
0: Yeah. So when I went to business school, I sort of said to myself, I'm going to think about all the different things I can do. And after about, you know, 2 months, I said to myself, you know what? I really did like finance a lot and I want to go back there. So I applied for summer internships and had a few offers.
1: More than one?
0: I did. I applied to all the summer internships and obviously coming out of Morgan Stanley was pretty helpful to my candidacy.
1: Sure.
0: Ended up getting an offer to be a summer associate at Goldman, which I took, and was fortunate and pleased to have an offer to come back on post-graduation, which I did, and spent obviously a long time there and you know, had a very, very good experience there.
1: So I'm really curious. They're such large and yet such different firms. What was the culture differences like? What did you learn from each?
0: Yeah, so they are different. And both, by the way, you know, there are a lot of different ways to skin the cat, right?
1: Mm-hmm.
0: You know, Goldman had a very team-oriented culture. And I think Morgan Stanley does too. But Goldman, it's sort of right there in front of you. You know, they've got 14 business principles, the first of which is our clients come first. By the way, you think about what are the things you learn early on in your career. There were several things from that experience that really stuck with me, starting with business principle number one, your client's interests always come first. And then secondly, broadly, just the importance of working as a team.
1: Mm-hmm.
0: And I, you know, my wife used to make fun of me because I would be in the office early, and if there were a party or some social event, I was always the last to leave. And she would say to me, dude, you don't have to actually be there till the end. But it was just, I loved it so much. And it, you know, I just thought that camaraderie was so, it was powerful, you know, smart from a business perspective, but mostly as a person, it was just fun. Mm-hmm. I mean, it was really fun being in that group of folks.
1: So you end up co-leading Goldman's global technology banking group. Was your focus on tech and financial technology deliberate, or did that just evolve organically over time?
0: It just
1: time?
0: Evolved. I was a generalist in corporate finance. It was then called global finance, actually.
1: Mm-hmm.
0: And my Morgan Stanley friends used to make fun of me and call it intergalactic finance.
1: Yeah.
0: But it was global finance. And I did that as a generalist for a couple of years. And then I was asked to start the East Coast Tech Group. Which I did.
1: This is mid to late 90s?
0: This is early 90s.
1: Early.
0: I was a third-year associate. Mm-hmm. And I did it, and it was great. It was sort of late 92, early 93. And, you know, we started to win some business. And as you recall, the internet started to really kick in with Netscape's IPO in 95. And we went from having a really good business to being on fire and drinking, you know, from a fire hose, given all that was going on with the internet.
1: Huh, really, really fascinating. So you're there right through the dot-com boom and bust, probably the most transformative technology of the last 30 years, at least before AI. What did that teach you about how capital markets operate, the way investors behave? That had to be a wildly instructive era.
0: It was wildly instructive. And, you know, it was all happening so quickly. And as you recall, people were trying to figure out, how do we even value these companies, you know? But there was one thing. We had a great team of folks, the research team, the salespeople, the bankers, we all worked really well together. And we would go out and we'd sort of make presentations to potential clients. And we'd always talk about where we saw the market going, apart from valuation. So what did we think the adoption was going to look like? And we had these, what then was viewed as wild assumptions about internet adoption. You know, at the time, people were afraid to put their card numbers in a computer, you know, anything, right? But what happened was, for a while, the valuations sort of kept pace and at times exceeded the sort of hysteria, if you will. But even though the valuations came back at the end of sort of mid-01, the internet valuations came down, mid-02, the Comtech valuations came down, the reality of what was happening was even wilder, if you will, than what our projections suggested, i.e. the adoption rate of the internet and how it would fundamentally change people's lives, the way they bought things, the way they reviewed things, the way they communicated with each other. It was so powerful. And, you know, we saw that wave, you saw the communications equipment wave, now we're obviously looking at a different wave. And for me, there are several like massive lessons there, one of which is you're never safe. When I started, the big technology companies were called DEC and Wang. You remember those companies?
1: Oh, sure.
0: Yeah, probably most
1: Wang,
0: of your—
1: Wang Computer— not Wang who owned Computer Associates, Wang Computers.
0: Wang Computers, yep. Not Charles Wang.
1: Right. That's right.
0: So those companies all got replaced, you know, first by client server. Then a lot of the client server companies got displaced with the internet. And now you're seeing another interesting potential risk of displacement. And I think one of the big things is you cannot be afraid of new changes in technology waves. You've got to adopt it. You can't, by the way, some companies, if you remember back when Amazon was growing and, you know, many of the Borders, the bookstores, the music stores, et cetera, you know, hope is not a strategy, right?
1: Right.
0: You can't hope this is going to go away. You got to adopt it, even if it means you've got to change your business. Even if it means your business model has got to sort of change and maybe your margins aren't going to be the same as what they were, you've got to adopt to new technology. Now, the one thing I would say is this always takes a little longer than people think. You know, it's not like you snap your fingers. The hype is always ahead of the reality. I think there's a little of that right now. But AI is a massively important trend. We're spending a lot of money on it, as are lots of companies. But I think you've got to be willing to sort of adopt or run the risk of dying.
1: Coming up, we continue our conversation with Lawrence Calcano, CEO and chairman of iCapital, discussing how he built the firm out to a $1 trillion platform. I'm Barry Ritholtz. 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
1: On the latest edition of the Wall Street Week podcast, we go to Sin City to talk with regional Fed President Mary Daly about one of the cities in her jurisdiction. Las Vegas has long been where Americans turn to take a risk, to hit it big. But as gambling has moved to our smartphones, the city is taking its own risk, moving beyond gambling into high-end entertainment.
2: International tourism has just dropped to the United States. Then you have, you know, the households who are making 50th percentile or less in household income. They're just making trade-offs. You know, they have to. Gas prices are higher. Other goods and services are higher. And they get here and they're like, okay, I'm going to pay for this experience, this show, but maybe I'm not going to spend as much at restaurants. Maybe I'll bring food into my hotel room. And so other aspects of this are hurting a little bit. But again, Las Vegas is used to this.
1: In a city built on volume and discretionary spending, even small pullbacks can have an outsized impact. Since the pandemic, Las Vegas unemployment has remained roughly a percentage point above the national average.
3: As you look from your perch at the Federal Reserve at the economy of Las Vegas, what are the major component parts? What do you really pay attention to? There's gaming, obviously, and you say not so much gaming, some other things.
2: Yeah, so I look at travel and leisure. So what are they doing in travel and entertainment? How are these different pockets doing? Then I also look at technology, and not so much the coding and things, but the infrastructure. You know, are they attracting investments in things like data centers, or they have a technical, you know, interest here? They want to build technology out because it's just a great place to put technical things.
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8: Let's turn our attention then to the markets. And joining me is Laura Cooper, Global Investment Strategist and Head of Macro Credit at Nuveen. Welcome to the program, Laura. Thank you so much for your time. The jump in oil prices, what do you make of it in terms of the geopolitical uncertainty and the outlook now? You know, markets had really wanted to shrug this off, but we're in the third month of the war, and now it looks like more military action's not off the table.
9: And markets are recalibrating to those renewed risks that we could see persistent price pressures come through on this energy shock. And it isn't just kind of the spot prices in oil, but as well, looking at the futures curve, we are seeing markets increasingly price for more of a prolonged conflict. And I think time will really be the key variable for investors to watch for, because that will determine how long, certainly this lasts, and the knock-on effects to both growth, inflation, and certainly monetary policy.
8: What did you make of the data that we had out this morning for France and Spain? It only really shows the early impacts of the war, but we also had some inflation data. It does show the strains, particularly for Europe.
9: And to your point, these are still early signals about how the economies were faring heading into the shock. But it will be crucial to hear from Christine Lagarde later today around where we are in terms of their scenario analysis. At the last meeting, they suggested that, you know, we could be, well, since the last meeting, they've said, you know, we're somewhere between their base case and their adverse scenario. And their adverse scenario actually had oil prices around $120 barrel. So we're kind of already there, which implied a mild contraction. So will they want to tighten policy into this economic slowdown to kind of maintain anchored inflation expectations, or will they take a more wait and see stance?
8: Yeah.
10: And amidst all of this, European bank earnings. I mean, I'm hopping subject to subject because there are just so many. But I note that you had talked about European banks being a top conviction call. So what do you make of investor reaction to the French bank earnings?
9: I think we are seeing it come under pressure. But from a medium-term perspective, we are still in an environment of higher for longer yields, steeper yield curve, still healthy balance sheets coming through in the bank sector. And valuations are attractive relative to the U.S. But in the near term, as the consumer could come under greater pressure, could start to see signs of that labor market deterioration come through in Europe from this shock.
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11: I'm Barry Ritholtz. You're listening to Masters in Business on Bloomberg Radio. My extra special guest this week is Lawrence Calcano. He is the chairman and chief executive officer of iCapital, where he has been helping to build the firm since 2013. They now service over $1 trillion in client assets on behalf of advisors and other professionals. So what led you to move from Goldman to helping to build and lead iCapital?
12: Well, the real story is I left in 07, mm-hmm. and with one of my former partners, we were going to start a technology buyout fund. You may remember there were some events in 07 and 08 that were not too pleasant.
11: I don't really recall.
12: Something like the GFC.
11: Kind of blurry. Oh, that.
12: Yeah, it reminds me of the Leslie Nielsen joke in Airplane. I picked a bad month to stop sniffing glue. So there was a little of that. We went off to start a private equity fund in the middle of the GFC.
11: So you should have started a distressed asset fund.
12: Probably.
11: Perfect.
12: We weren't smart enough to figure that out. But so we put that in pause and, it was a little bit of an unplanned cleansing in a sense that I coached my kids' football teams and lacrosse teams and, you know, I worked kind of from home and it was actually very exciting. Did a few entrepreneurial things. But then with a great group of folks, we looked at what was happening in the independent space, mm-hmm. a space you obviously know quite well. And we saw a lot of firms, a lot of advisors sort of going off and starting their own firms. And that trend was significant. There were, you know, hundreds of billions or early trillions of dollars that were now being managed by these independent RIAs. And one of the things that we looked at was, almost by definition, the biggest firm, the firms who were leaving were the firms with the largest asset bases and generally speaking, the largest clients. And those clients typically invested in alts. And so as we thought about it, we thought—
11: Meaning like family offices, ultra high net worth.
12: Yeah, like think about some of your clients and what types of products they're interested in buying. So when you leave, the wirehouses did a phenomenal job and still do of providing outstanding products, support services, they do a great job. And so when somebody leaves to be independent, they don't have a platform. So we felt like we could create a platform to help advisors have access to alts in the right way. And it's different because at that moment in time, there was no technology. Investing in alts was a highly manual process.
11: To a large degree, for a lot of firms, it still is. It doesn't seem like the various funds all play well together.
12: Yeah, I think there's a big, and we'll come back to this experience point, but we felt like firms that were independent really needed a technology chassis. They needed access to product, they needed education, diligence, and they needed a technology platform. We felt like we could build that, you know, end to end, not just the diligence or not just, you know, fund sales or whatever. It was the whole end-to-end solution. And we started to build that out and we realized that, you know, it was something that clients really needed. The other really interesting thing that we found out along the way, and I would say this was not a pivot as much as an expansion, we had assumed that the wirehouses had absolutely everything they need because they knew every manager in the world. They had close relationships. What they didn't really have at the time was much technology. They had a lot of people who were doing a great job serving advisors, but they didn't have technology. And so we felt like we could offer them a full technology platform. And we basically sort of rethought our role, if you will, in the ecosystem to be one where, you know, we were going to serve advisors. Wherever and however they choose to, however they chose to practice, we wanted to be able to serve them end to end, and that's allowed us, I think, to be able to serve advisors at the wirehouses, advisors who are RIAs or at IBDs

0: and really help create a great experience for them and for their clients.
1: Huh, really, really fascinating. How should a traditional 60-40 investor thinking about some allocation to private equity or private credit, how do they access your platform? Is it directly through their advisor? Tell us what the process is like.
0: Yeah, it's very much an advisor business. We are very focused on helping financial advisors serve their clients. It's not a B2C model. It's a B2B2C model. And so really all the clients at iCapital are advisors, you know, and or obviously the GPs that are trying to reach those advisors. And so for financial advisors, if they're large, we can build a whole white label capability for them so they can in effect have an operating system to run their alts, structured investments or annuities business, as well as the data aggregation that they have to do for clients with information that's everywhere. For

0: world's alternative investment marketplace for advisors and wealth managers. When you joined in 2013, what problem were you trying to solve?
1: Yeah, we were trying to help the advisors who had left, as I mentioned, left their homes to start off their new businesses, and we felt like we could actually create for them an investment platform to allow them to be able to service their clients, you know, consistent with how they had previously served them.
0: So the part of the problem we've seen with alternatives over the years, they all seem to be a slightly different widget. They don't all fit on a platform easily, especially you have to onboard the assets and align the capital with it. You have to go through subscription documents and capital calls and custodian and performance reporting and then all the analytics. They all seem to be a little different, and it's a big lift. How have you addressed this issue at iCapital?
1: So we think technology is essential to actually creating an experience that allows you to deal with all of those things effectively and in a way that will be encouraging to you to do the business with your clients where it makes sense. So everything from what happens before you make any decisions, education, maybe you as an advisor on the asset class, maybe education for your client, the tools to help you build the portfolio, research to help you learn about funds. And then once you've worked with the client and develop a portfolio perspective, tools to help you subscribe, and then automation to help you manage all the things that happen post-investment, capital calls, distribution, redemptions, transfers, reporting, et cetera, and help create an experience that as an advisor will give you time back to serve the client and spend time with the client. We feel very strongly about going through advisors because we feel like, you know, there's so much about a client that an advisor will know that a platform will never really be able to know. You know, what is their real feeling towards illiquidity? You know, I think one of the issues the industry is dealing with today is the question of illiquidity and people's expectations about that. Advisors have a better perspective and a deeper perspective on how a client really feels about that. So we want to make sure we're partnered with advisors in bringing the solution to the market.
0: So I'm glad you brought that up, because every time there's some issue with illiquidity, it seems that people don't seem to really understand what a lockup means. It should be fairly self-explanatory. We saw this a couple of years ago with BREIT, where which part of 7-year lockup was confusing to you? It's always, and I know what happened in 2022, the Fed raised rates and people thought, hey, let's get out of illiquid real estate before the marks reflect the reality of pricing relative to rates. But that's not how private investments work. How do you educate investors and their advisors as to what illiquidity means?
1: So look, I think it is a journey. It's not, there's no one answer to that question. And by the way, we spend a ton of time and energy on education, and as do most of the GPs in our system. When you look at the documents around some of these funds, it isn't on page 98 in small print. The sort of liquidity rules, if you will, are on the front page, right? So it's, you know, I think the reality is people want to hear what they want to hear, right? These are illiquid securities, whether illiquid investments, whether they're wrapped as a 3C7 private fund, which are clearly illiquid, or they're wrapped in an evergreen wrapper, you know, registered fund, the underlying investments are still illiquid. Right. Now, some are shorter duration than others. Private credit is shorter duration than private equity or real estate. But the fact is that private credit investment is still an illiquid investment. The problem, I think, is when they get wrapped in a wrapper that says you can sell up to or redeem up to 5%, it confuses people. It confuses people. And I think when the industry uses terms like semi-liquid, it's really, I don't even know what that means, semi-liquid.
0: I always think of that 5% gate as the widows and orphans clause. If somebody is suddenly no longer a suitable investor for this due to the person who made the investment passed away, Now the wife and kids can get out of it. It shouldn't be, oh, I

0: could sell 5% a quarter for as long as I want.
1: People should buy these, make these investments because they think they're going to provide, you know, medium to long-term positive impact in their portfolio. If you're buying it to get return this quarter or next quarter, it's probably not the right investment. I'm not a financial advisor, but you need to buy these things with the right duration in your mind, mm-hmm. and that's not a short one. The products do provide what I think of as liquidity features, opportunities if things change in your life to potentially either redeem all of it if there's not a big queue, or redeem up to 5% if you need to. I think that's a flexibility and a liquidity feature in the wrapper, but it doesn't mean that the product is liquid. And, mm-hmm. and people should invest thinking that these products are going to solve an investment need they have that's medium to long term, not short term.
0: Coming up, we continue our conversation with Lawrence Calcano, CEO and chairman of iCapital, discussing the state of private markets today.
1: I think one of the issues for the industry is around data management. When you think about, we live in an ecosystem. When we first started the company, people used to say to me, oh, you guys are so disruptive. And I would always sort of very politely correct them and say, we're not trying to be disruptive. We're trying to be enabling.
0: I'm Barry Ritholtz. 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
1: I'm Caroline Hepke. 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
1: On the latest edition of the Bloomberg Daybreak Europe podcast, Spain's economy has boomed, but the country's child poverty rate is one of the highest in Europe. Now the Pedro Sanchez government is trying an ambitious plan for a universal childcare benefit to make a difference.
3: Hi, good morning. Yes, so it is quite striking because most people don't think of Spain when they're thinking about child poverty. So the rate is up there with Bulgaria as the two countries within the EU that most struggle with this issue. And as you say, it's been an issue for about 20 years. It's not something that has appeared in recent years. Basically, it really started being a problem around 2008 with the 2008 financial crisis, which, as you know, in Spain developed into a big housing and real estate crisis as well that lasted until. The main issue when I say they, I mean policymakers aim at, is that there isn't a sort of universal benefit to help this problem. So there's not a universal benefit for poor families, and that's why they're creating this. And that is quite unique within the developed and even some of the developing countries. Most countries do have some sort of other benefit of this kind. And that is what the government is trying or attempting to at least try to solve right now.
1: Yeah, this is the socialist government of Pedro Sanchez in Spain. How likely then is this legislation to pass?
3: So, okay, the legislation itself is very difficult to pass. They have created a ministry dedicated to this.
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8: Anastasia Amoroso of Partners Group says one earnings statement this week summed up recent AI momentum in markets. In its earnings release, Amazon CEO Andy Jassy said, quote, 3 years after AWS launched, it had $58 million revenue run rate. In the first 3 years of this AI wave, AWS AI revenue run rate is over $15 billion. That's nearly 260 times larger. I'm pleased to say that Partners Group Private Wealth Chief Investment Strategist Anastasia Amoroso joins us now. And I guess this just kind of fights back against this idea that the proof of AI isn't here, but it is here. But still we see companies like Meta sell off after their earnings and some shakiness as to just how much they're spending.
9: It is here. I think there's some differentiation going on between who's actually really benefiting from artificial intelligence and who is at the forefront of being the beneficiary are those cloud computing companies. Those are selling cloud capacity to the Gen AI companies that are really also seeing monetization as well. You know, if you look at those cloud revenues, they first of all are expected to grow by 23% this year. Fast forward to 2029, and if you look at some of the estimates, it steps up to something like $700 billion from $300 or $400 today. So it is meaningful.
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10: I'm Barry Ritholtz. You're listening to Masters in Business on Bloomberg Radio. My extra special guest this week is Lawrence Calcano. He is the chairman and chief executive officer of iCapital, where he has been helping to build the firm since 2013. So let's talk a little bit about the demand for this product. We've seen, at least on the institutional side, flows into alts now exceeding $1 trillion a year. As that scales, what do you think are some of the challenges and bottlenecks for advisors to allocate more to privates?
11: So I think education is still a very important issue for advisors. And if you think about where we are, a lot of the advisors in the mix have been doing it for a while. There's still a lot of advisors who haven't really gotten into these products yet. And so they're going to need more education, point one. Point two, how they invest is probably going to be different. So for example, a lot of advisors use models with respect to their liquid portfolios. Mm-hmm. We believe that models will be a very important way in which people invest in alternatives. And that might mean models of just alternatives that get married to an otherwise liquid portfolio, or models that include both liquid and illiquid investments together. We have brought both those types of products in partnerships with some managers into the market, as well as partnerships with the infrastructure players. But I think models will represent an important way in which advisors allocate client assets to alternatives.
10: So I've been hearing more and more about interest overseas in a global alternative platform. What do you think is driving the demand internationally versus what's driving the demand here? Is it the same thing, or is it a sort of different approach?
11: I think it's the same thing. There, you know, the adoption's a little bit behind the U.S. adoption. On our platform, you know, in the alt space, we have

0: over $65 billion of alternatives allocated from investors who live outside of the United States. We half of our 20 offices are outside the United States. We think it's a really important growth area for the market and our business. But I think a lot of the same things that drive advisors to introduce these products to clients, potential for incremental return, portfolio diversification, et cetera, are the same types of things that drive international interest as well.
1: So let's talk a little bit about end-to-end technology. I know this is more than just a menu of alternative funds. Tell us a little bit about your whole tech stack and what it provides for any of your clients.
0: So I think a lot of what people want help with out of the gate is just how do you build these portfolios? And we talked about education, but how do you build the portfolio? How do you construct portfolios that help match what an advisor's, what a client's goals and objectives are? So we've built technology to do that, which include all structured investments, annuities, along with all the liquid products that they might need. And then the ability, one of the things we've tried to do as an organization is not only build an end-to-end solution out for alts, but do the same thing for structured investments, because those are important products for advisors and clients, as well as annuities and insurance. And what's happening in the market today, which I think is a really interesting and ongoing trend, is people are sort of looking at the different types of wrappers. They could be ETF wrappers, insurance wrappers, et cetera, wrapped around things like hedge funds or private equity funds, credit funds, et cetera. And so being able to help advisors think about how the products should be structured, how could they address client needs, is a really important part of what we're doing. And then, as I mentioned earlier, just being able to automate the whole workflow is really critical. I'll make one other point as it relates to tech, and that is I think one of the issues for the industry is around data management. When you think about, we live in an ecosystem. When we first started the company, people used to say to me, you guys are so disruptive. And I would always sort of very politely correct them and say, we're not trying to be disruptive, we're trying to be enabling. There are a lot of infrastructure players out there that we're trying to help sort of achieve their goals. We're not trying to, like Amazon did to Borders, we're not trying to push them out of business, we're trying to enable them to participate. And I think one of the things that has to happen now in the industry is all the different big constituents have to work together to help support clients. That means administrators, transfer agents, custodians, firms like iCapital, advisors, GPs, we all work together. And I think if we can get all of our systems to be better connected, things like tokenization and blockchain will help with that. It'll end up paying huge dividends for the advisor and for the end client.
1: So it's funny, you mentioned disruptive. In 2013, there was nothing to disrupt. It was just a series of private offerings and nothing really. No umbrella, no platform that really pulled everything together.
0: That's right. It was really a green field, which is why I say we're sort of enabling, not disruptive. And the truth is that, we're still scratching the surface. I mean, BCG does a report every year and they look at global wealth. So last year, late in December, they put out a report that said there's $153 trillion in wealth owned by individuals, okay? That's a huge number. It rivals the size of the institutional market. So there is a massive number of dollars that today, in the U.S., I think the estimates are something like 2.5% allocated to alts. Outside the United States, it's even less. There's a significant amount of wealth that is going to be looking to build even more sophisticated portfolios. So tools, technology, AI, tokenization, all of these things have to evolve to create a great experience for advisors and clients to make the best decisions they can in the asset allocation world.
1: Huh, really interesting. So let's stay with technology and innovation. You guys have built a number of fairly innovative technologies. You've bought, you've partnered. What is the calculus like? How do you decide whether you're going to buy something, build something, or just partner with a provider in the space to build out the platform?
0: It's a combination of things. It's time to market. It's culture. Everything that we have purchased, we've made 24 acquisitions. Everything that we've purchased, we've integrated. And to me, that's really important, because if the goal is to provide an integrated solution for advisors and GPs, if you don't integrate the things you buy, you're not really doing that, point one. And point two, if the people who join aren't integrated, then it doesn't work either, right? It's not just about technology. It's actually more about the people. And so spending a lot of time on culture and trying to figure out how do you bring things together, how do you create what I often refer to as one-eye capital, is really critical. And I would say, as time has evolved, I was always very focused on culture from the very start when we were a couple of people. It's even more important than ever, and it probably continues to occupy a very significant percentage of my time in trying to get people working together, put people in the right seats for them to be successful, and creating simple ideas that people can rally around. I mentioned this earlier. Clients come first. What is it we need to do to help our clients succeed? And everything we do, we have to do together. Those two things are really unifying to our culture.
1: So you guys did a big capital raise in 2025 that valued you at a pretty substantial multi-billion dollar level. What are you looking at for further raises? How are you deploying that sort of capital? Is it just build, and eventually you become the biggest player in the space?
0: So we've announced a couple of acquisitions since then. We're about to close our acquisition of Hexure. Mm-hmm. Hexure provides an e-app for annuities. So as I mentioned before, kind of the complete verticals. So that helps us complete our annuities vertical. So M&A will continue to be, you know, important sort of use of cash. And we continue to sort of actively look at what's out there. We continue to grow organically, but the model is self-financing. So we don't need outside capital to run our business. I'm a believer, though, when you think about, we talked about the duration of these assets. When we talk to financial advisors have to know that we're financed to be around for a long time. And so we've tried to finance ourselves in a way that our partners can look at us and say, they're going to be here to support me. And so a lot of it is just making sure we have a strong balance sheet to support our clients.
1: It's always interesting when we see these big private entities go public in the alternative and private space. How do you think about that? How do you think about, you know, the Blackstones and Carlyles of the world and Apollos and whoever else?
0: Well, look, I think, you know, going public allows firms to have access to capital, to have, you know, growth, you know, leverage their growth, provide sort of secondary markets, if you will, for employees and other mm-hmm. investors. You know, I think, you know, for us, we spend very little time actually thinking about that other than wanting to make sure we run the company with the discipline of a public company. Mm-hmm. We get our quarterly reports turned around, our monthly reports by the second day of every month, quarterly reports by the third day of the new quarter. And we turn the year-end results in a fast period of time as well. And so, you know, the process of being public creates some disciplines that we want to make sure we have, but it's not, you know, it's not something we're that focused on. There's two sides to every coin. Mm-hmm. You know, when you go public and the stock is going up, everyone's really excited and everyone's really happy. When you go public and you have massive corrections, which we live through pretty regularly, I'd say, and the stock goes down, now you've got to deal with the opposite of motivation. There's concern and so forth. And so you've got to make sure your employees aren't staring at I was going to say Quotron, but only you and I would know what that means.
1: You know, it's so funny. I had a buddy whose firm got bought by Yahoo in 96. And he was telling me in 99, people just refreshing the screen constantly. That's all they did.
0: It's so, I think there's an element to it that's super unproductive. So that's why we're in no rush to do that. You know, we want to make sure, as I said, we have a strong balance sheet, strong capital structure. You know, equity is an important part of our compensation for everybody. You know, 100% of the employees have stock at iCapital. To me, that's a big cultural point in terms of bringing people together. But you need to, if you're going to provide that as part of someone's compensation, there needs to be some opportunity for people to get some liquidity. So over our history, we've provided four such opportunities for people to get a little liquidity. And as long as we stay private, we'll continue to try to find a way. It's limited, of course, but we try to find a way for people to get to get some liquidity from their equity holdings.
1: Really interesting. Thank you, Lawrence, for being so generous with your time. We have been speaking with Lawrence Calcano, CEO and chairman of iCapital. If you enjoy this conversation, well, check out any of the 650 we've done over the past 12 years. You can find those at iTunes, Apple, Spotify, Bloomberg, wherever you get your favorite podcasts. I'm Barry Ritholtz. You've been watching Masters in Business on Bloomberg Radio.

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3: Here's what we know about the run category historically. 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You compare that to golf or skiing or any outdoor sport, it's still a very affordable sport. So our consumers during times of economic disruption are pretty durable and stick with it and may trade out some other things, but they'll buy running shoes and apparel.
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6: From the Sky News Centre at 11. NATO says it's still confident in its defence capabilities despite the US withdrawing 5,000 troops from Germany. It's after the German Chancellor criticised Donald Trump's strategy in Iran. The American president threatened to blast the hell out of the country if a deal isn't reached. Mariana Spaljoric is president of the International Committee of the Red Cross.
7: The humanitarian situation at the moment is under control in Iran, but the escalation will be of a scale that we as humanitarians will not be able to absorb. It is a very dangerous situation that risks going beyond the point of no return. We have to start de-escalating.
6: There's fresh rumours of plots to oust Sir Keir Starmer. It's been reported in The Guardian that Greater Manchester Mayor Andy Burnham has a plan to return to Westminster within weeks, while The Telegraph claims Health Secretary Wes Streeting is also looking to unseat the Prime Minister. With elections just days away, former Conservative Chancellor Kwasi Kwarteng predicts dire results for the PM.
8: All the projections are saying that Labour could lose 1,800 council seats. They currently hold something like 2,500. Losing 70% of your councillors in one election, I think, is an existential issue. And I think they will have to do something.
6: The government is resisting calls to ban pro-Palestinian marches in the light of recent anti-Semitic attacks. The Prime Minister has called for people taking part to call out any racist language. Two people have been stabbed during a night of violence in Southend. Around 30 people were involved in fights in the city. Police have confirmed that no items of a suspicious nature were found at last night's cancelled Peter Kay concert. A teenager has been arrested on suspicion of carrying out a bomb hoax. Well, in sport, Ipswich are in a driving seat for automatic promotion to the Premier League, going to the final day of the regular Championship season. A win against QPR this lunchtime would seal their

0: return to the top flight alongside Champions Coventry. They end their campaign at Watford. That's the latest. I'm Charlie Max.
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8: Shell is entering what CEO Wael Sawan calls an inflection point. The company agreed to buy Canadian oil and gas producer ARC Resources for $13.6 billion, its biggest deal in more than a decade, as it seeks to sustain output in the long term. Joining us now from London is Shell CEO Wael Sawan. The obvious question is why Canada and why now? But the way that a lot of people are looking at this, Wael, is the geopolitical bet on safe energy supply. How much were you thinking about that?
9: I'd start off by saying, actually, this is just an important point on the journey that we have been on, a journey that started over 3 years ago, where we said we want to methodically transform the company. And that's what we've been doing. And so the inflection point came that as we continue to deliver performance, discipline, simplification in Shell, we felt that it was time to look at more and more capital reallocation, and we felt that we had earned the right to be able to grow. And so the announcement yesterday for ARC was essentially just a step in that journey that we have been on. We had been looking at ARC for over 2 years. And so that, of course, predated the Middle East crisis. I've particularly been attracted to multiple elements of ARC. I mean, first and foremost, this is a liquid-rich play.
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18: There's a lot of concern from investors that because retail investors are requesting more redemptions than normal, that behavior will feed over to the institutional community. But actually, I think one of the important points to raise is that in institutional funds, there was never the option in the first place to withdraw and have redemptions. And so that capital is very much in drawdown, kind of locked up facilities. And if anything, our conversations with institutional investors would use a disruption in the credit markets as an opportunity to deploy the significant dry powder that they have. I would say the other point that's raised a lot is software. I think it's far too early to write off the entire sector. You know, we're very close in coordination with our equity analysts on kind of their views on this sector. But at a very high level, if there's a disruption in software for private credit, there's also going to be a disruption in software in the syndicated leverage loan market. And there again, private credit is probably in a position to deploy capital into that dislocation like we've seen in other periods of time, like 2022.
11: I'm a risk taker. I'm ready to take some high yield risk, CLOs, leverage loans. How's that part of the market?
18: That part of the market is actually holding in well, although I would say probably since the last time I saw you, a little more cautious on kind of the lower end of that quality spectrum. So we're fine reaching into the high end of high yield. Okay. We would prefer high yield over leveraged loans. You were talking about kind of the path for Fed policy. You know, it is a somewhat of a tailwind if the Fed stays on hold. That's better for the yield backdrop of leveraged loans.
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19: Good day to you. I'm Nathan Hager. We begin today's program with some key economic data in the U.S. On Friday, we get non-farm payrolls for the month of April at 8:30 a.m. Wall Street time. Here with us for more on what to expect on Jobs Friday and how that data could affect Fed policy is Stuart Paul, U.S. economist with Bloomberg Economics. Stuart, great to speak with you. I mean, it seems like we've been in this low-hire, low-fire environment for a while now. Are the April numbers going to change that?
22: You know, I don't think that the April numbers are going to change the thematic view that this is a low hire, low fire situation, a low hire, low fire environment. Right now, the consensus expects about 60,000 jobs were added during the month of April, and that's a notable slowdown from the hiring pace registered in March when about 178,000 workers were added to payrolls. Now, 60,000 would still be a relatively strong reading. The break-even hiring pace, that hiring pace that's needed to hold the unemployment rate steady, is likely closer to about 35,000 jobs added. So 60K is a healthy print. It's even probably enough to push the unemployment rate down to 4.2% from 4.3% in March. That said, Nathan, when we look at alternative data sources, we're actually a little bit more cautious. High frequency and private sector data suggest that the hiring pace was a bit slower than the consensus expects for April. But the timing of Easter, which was celebrated during the payroll report survey window, will definitely add a lot of noise to the data. So when we zoom out, when we think about the labor market in its totality, when we filter out the noise and account for the month-to-month volatility that we've seen throughout the start of this year, what we're basically seeing is a hiring pace that's just a little bit faster than we saw throughout last year. That's despite policy uncertainty, despite the war in Iran, and it's a healthy enough hiring pace to weigh on the unemployment rate. Like you say, it's relatively low hiring, but we also have a low enough degree of firing that the unemployment rate could be inching down.
23: How do you account for the relative resiliency that we are seeing in this labor market, despite all the uncertainties and all the pressures that you were just talking about?
22: There's a lot of investment going on. We saw in the first quarter that investment plans and an actual investment that was laid out during the quarter was really strong. And when you have a lot of investment, you're also going to have some demand for workers to work those machines. And I think that that's part of what's sustaining the labor market right now. Beyond that, we're also getting a little bit of fiscal thrust. We had the distribution of relatively large tax refunds throughout the first quarter and also obviously through April. And when that's the case, you have strong enough demand, you have enough going on in terms of total economic activity that workers are going to find places to land. They're going to find jobs to serve that demand. And so right now we have a little bit of fiscal thrust, we have a lot of CapEx coming online, and we have enough labor demand to serve both of those needs to sustain the labor market where it is and to prevent any sort of fallout and ramp up in hiring, so to speak.
23: Do you expect that to be able to continue to be sustained if we continue to see a conflict in the Middle East continuing?
22: I expect so, at least for some time. It doesn't look to me like the stimulus and the stimulative effect from the One Big Beautiful Bill Act and the tax refunds that people are seeing, it doesn't look like that's going to be depleted by high energy prices, at least through the summer. It looks like consumers at least have that long of a runway. And if consumption can last that long, then I don't think that firms are going to be retrenching in their demand for labor, at least not immediately. And again, it looks like we're just in that low hire, low fire, relatively undynamic labor market right now, where enough workers are landing on their feet and finding jobs to keep the unemployment rate relatively low. It's not screaming labor market dynamism. But again, it's enough to create smooth enough sailing in the near term, despite the kinetic conflict in the Middle East, that, for example, the Fed can stay on hold. It has enough time to wait it out and make a more deliberate decision in the second half of this year.
23: Yeah, we just came out of a Fed decision just last week where they did decide to stay on hold. We did get those dissents from three policymakers who say they oppose the language that hinted at interest rate cuts down the road. Do you expect this jobs report to shift that bias in any way?
22: It's interesting. When we look at the labor market and we look at which direction the risk cuts for the unemployment rate, odds favor the unemployment rate coming down. And I expect that the central bankers in the room last week understood that same reality, that the risk is skewed towards the unemployment rate coming down. And when that's the case, to the three relatively hawkish members who did not want to include a dovish bias in the FOMC statement, it's very understandable why they wanted to strike a more neutral tone. If you expect the labor market to be improving modestly and you expect the unemployment rate to inch down, why suggest that the next move is going to be an interest rate cut? So I totally understand that. And I expect that this April jobs report is going to affirm exactly what those relative hawks on the committee were saying, where they should be striking a relatively more neutral tone at this moment.
23: Appreciate this, Stuart. As always, that's Stuart Paul, U.S. economist with Bloomberg Economics. Let's take a look now at some stocks making news in the week ahead. I'm Nathan Hager, joined by Bloomberg Equities reporter Matthew Griffin with more earnings to stay on top of this week. Matthew, maybe the biggest name that we're looking at is the biggest name in entertainment, Walt Disney, reporting earnings on Wednesday. The first one under the new CEO, Josh D'Amaro, if I'm not mistaken. Is that right?
0: Yes. And Nathan, I think that's going to put a lot of focus on what the company says here, on the questions that they take from analysts, and on what the new CEO has to say. You do have relative optimism among analysts who expect single-digit growth in both adjusted earnings per share and revenue. So that's $1.51. in EPS and nearly $25 billion in revenue. But if you think about the news for this company in recent months, a lot of it has, again, been about what the company has to say. So on the financial side, you had the share sell-off after the last earnings. Disney said they expected only modest growth in the March quarter as they, for example, had trouble getting international visitors to come to their parks. It's getting more expensive to air live sports. Now, under Josh D'Amaro's tenure, you have this dust-up with the Trump administration yet again over Jimmy Kimmel. I think analysts are really going to pepper this company with questions and are going to be listening closely, as are investors, to what they have to say.
23: I mean, what is the pressure on D'Amaro to outperform given the stock performance so far this year?
0: Yes. You know, it's interesting. I do think investors had some level of patience with Bob Iger, even though the company wasn't necessarily seen as innovating or as growing to the extent that people wanted. So he may have a bit of runway, and he's making some moves. The company does have plans to cut jobs in an attempt to cut costs. But I do think there's going to be an expectation eventually of better results and better stock performance than Iger delivered in his second tenure at the company. The stock was up during his time as CEO, but badly trailed the broader market.
23: All right, so that could be the marquee event this week when we hear from Disney on Wednesday. But before that, after all the tech earnings we saw last week, we hear from one more name in the chip space on Tuesday. What are we looking for from Advanced Micro Devices?
0: Well, Nathan, I think investors are going to be expecting a lot from the chip maker. You have the shares trading at all-time highs. And if you think about what we've seen in recent weeks, you had blockbuster outlooks from Intel, from Texas Instruments, share reactions to match. Now you've had the sort of hyperscaler technology companies such as Meta raise their expectations for capital expenditures this year. If you look at the actual numbers that analysts are looking for, they're looking for just under $9.9 billion in revenue. That's in the range that AMD gave when they last reported earnings. That being said, that was seen as disappointing at the time. You had the stock's steepest drop in years after that. And if you look at the stock rally now, investors may be looking for some upside there.
23: Yeah, I mean, there's a lot of upside already with this stock. It's been surging since the start of the year. Is this almost a price to perfection moment for AMD?
0: So, yes, this stock up 62% year to date, and it does feel like the entire semiconductor ecosystem is priced to perfection. You had the Philadelphia Semiconductor Index just went on a record long winning streak. You just look, basically, there's green across the board, and yet, at the same time, there are questions about the profitability of investments in artificial intelligence. Investors just constantly have their eyes on that. And I do think each individual company is going to be expected to deliver something concrete for investors to chew on.
23: Also on Wednesday, we hear from Marriott International. Always curious to see how travel names are doing, given all that's going on in geopolitics.
0: Yes, and the really interesting thing here with Marriott International is that this also looks like a stock that may be priced for perfection, even during the war in Iran. The stock is trading close to all-time highs. Again, even though hotels in the Middle East, many of them are near empty, even though consumers are facing pricier airfares, are facing higher fuel costs that are eating into their budgets, right now, investors are positioned in hotel names as if that's not going to matter, as if there's going to be enough upside, especially from, for example, higher income consumers to wash all of that away. But we've started to see some weakness showing up, for example, in outlooks from Hilton and elsewhere in travel from Booking Holdings. I think investors and analysts want to know whether Marriott's under some of that same pressure.
23: All right. Well, we'll be watching for it all with earnings coming up later this week. That is Matthew Griffin, equities reporter for Bloomberg News. And coming up on Bloomberg Daybreak Weekend, we're going to look ahead to an unusually important set of local elections in the UK. I'm Nathan Hager, and this is Bloomberg.
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26: Apple is both behind, but not far enough behind that they can't catch up, to your point. And I would just look at very simply is, you know, there's a problem if there was some other competing AI consumer device that was capturing people's attention. We haven't seen that yet. That's an example of a problem. Another example that we know there's a problem, if somehow like the kind of the base was starting to drift away for whatever reason, and they've essentially continued to strengthen their underlying base. And, you know, the numbers are quite remarkable. And I think that part of the reason why we've seen this surge over the last three quarters, so iPhone on average has grown at 20% over the last three quarters. The previous basically four years, it grew at an average of just over 1%. So we've seen this big jump up. That's called a super cycle. That's what I would call a super cycle. Super cycles don't last, but the fact that they're able to deliver a super cycle in the face of not having any compelling AI, I think speaks to how they've just become the fabric of consumers' lives. So Scarlett, to kind of bring it all together, I think that they're not so far behind that they can't capitalize on this. And I mean, that's the real question here. Investors are essentially looking past this growth.

0: great guidance in the June quarter. The real question is, like, ultimately, can they take AI and create growth, outsized growth, outside of the super cycle?
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3: Well, let's dive back into the markets now. 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
4: Morning, thanks for having me.
3: So we've had a massive week for tech earnings, all bit together in the middle of the week. And you're still positive on US equities. So I wonder, do you see the AI boom continuing to drive this rally?
4: Yeah, absolutely do. And I think, you know, when we think about our macro anchor right now, it really is one of resilient global growth. So if you think about when we came into the start of the year, there are a number of supports for that global growth backdrop. Firstly, you're seeing fiscal stimulus. So if you think about the US, the one big beautiful bill can add about an additional $100 billion in disposable income. But it's not just a US story. We're seeing fiscal stimulus globally. Europe's rearmament plans through their defense and infrastructure spending packages. And in Japan as well, you're seeing a much more fiscal expansionary stance with Takaichi as their new premier. Elsewhere, earnings have been a big story and a big support of markets. And we've seen that coming through and continuing in Q1. So we had, prior to this quarter, five back-to-back quarters of double-digit earnings growth. And when you look at the Q1 earnings that are coming through so far, of all the S&P 500 that have reported earnings so far, about 80% have beat expectations and estimates. And you're seeing earnings been revised up. And then you also have the AI theme and the AI capex spending boom that is there that is a support of markets too. The big fog and the cloud is the current crisis, the conflict in Iran, and when the Strait of Hormuz will open. So that's a big open question. Our base case is that you will see a resolution to the conflict and you will see the Strait of Hormuz opening in maybe 4 to 6 weeks, but we recognise there is a level of uncertainty around that and are watching that very, very closely.
5: Yeah, I mean, it's still extraordinary to me, even though you've given me a basket of answers to the question, still extraordinary to me that US stocks are so disconnected and uncorrelated to oil prices, that gas prices are surging. The president says that they'll drop like a rock, you know, after the war, but nonetheless, you know, and the pressure on the Federal Reserve is actually to cut interest rates, you know, rather than raise them. So it's still a surprise, isn't it?
4: Yeah, but if you think about it, so we've seen this really strong rally, and it's been a strong rally in the US, led by tech, really since the ceasefire was announced or when the market bottomed on the 30th of March. So you've got to look through what's shifted, what's caused that change in markets.
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6: This is Bloomberg Daybreak Weekend, our global look ahead at the top stories for investors in the coming week. I'm Nathan Hager in Washington. Up later in our program, we'll look to a monetary policy decision from the Reserve Bank of Australia. But first, voters across the UK go to the polls May 7th in the biggest test for political parties at the ballot box since Keir Starmer's left-leaning Labour Party won the UK's general election in July of last year. We get more from Bloomberg Daybreak Europe anchor Caroline Hepker in London.
7: Nathan, local councils are in charge of providing care for the elderly and disabled, fixing roads, collecting rubbish, and dealing with planning applications. Usually, local elections are, well, local. But this set of elections is going to be much more significant, with voters in Scotland and Wales also electing representatives to their national parliaments. Not only are local council taxes going up, but this could also be a hugely significant significant moment when UK politics shifts decisively from the

0: dominance of a few parties to fracturing into possibly as many as seven, barely 2 years since the Labour Party won a landslide election. With 5,000 council seats up for grabs in England, here are the five main parties in England talking about their hopes.
1: More rights at work, more security for renters, lifting 500,000 children out of poverty. That's our mandate, that's our mission, and nothing's going to hold us back.
2: It's been one disaster after another. Cronyism, jobs for friends of convicted paedophiles, peerages for other friends of convicted paedophiles, broken promises on taxes, U-turn after U-turn after U-turn.
3: Just a few years after we went through all this under Boris Johnson and the Conservatives, and less than 2 years after the British people voted them out of office for indulging in this sort of chaos and distraction, here we are again.
4: I genuinely believe that Reform are going to do so well in the Midlands, the North, South Wales, that it will be the end of the Prime Minister. And frankly, you know, I'm of the view that this is the most unpatriotic, un-British, dissembling Prime Minister that the country's ever had.
5: I think one of the reasons we're seeing the rise of the far right in our communities, or some of our communities, is because people feel, in fact, they don't just feel, they know that politics is being done to them rather than with them. People feel like they're not involved in decisions, money is being spent, and they feel like their communities are disintegrating, that they're being frayed at the edges.
0: So that was Labour, the Conservatives, the Greens, Reform UK and Liberal Democrats talking about their hopes for the local elections. Well, joining me now is Irina Angell, our UK economy reporter, and James Walcock, our UK politics reporter. Just lay out how big these elections actually are. I mean, as I say, local elections are usually about potholes, but perhaps not this time.
6: That's right. So this round of elections is big in scope. So they will determine, they might determine the fate of Prime Minister Keir Starmer, but they're also very big in size. So on May 7, the same day that Scotland and Wales vote for new governments, we have over 5,000 seats up for grabs in 136 of England's almost 200 local councils. And that's predominantly in London and the South East. So compared to last year's, these elections are taking place on much more Labour territory. And that's what makes them essentially a referendum on Starmer's leadership.
0: Yes, that's interesting. You've been looking at the data. These elections are then showing also quite a fracturing. It's not actually about just the traditional opposition party, the Conservatives. It might be about many more parties this time around.
6: That's right. Labour and the Conservatives, so the two parties that have dominated British politics, they've been losing support in all directions, really, in recent years, you know, amid the cost of living crisis, political scandals, unpopular fiscal measures, and lots of other things. But at the national level, we now have five parties. So Labour, the Conservatives, Reform, the Greens and the Liberal Democrats pulling in the double figures. And, you know, at the local level together, Labour and the Conservatives only hold just over half of all council seats. And that's the lowest since at least the 1970s after last year's locals. So that proportion used to be around 70-80% over the last 50 years. And the thing is, it could go even lower. So pulling ahead of the May 7 locals shows that a good night for Labour and the Tories would mean losing hundreds of seats each, but on a good night, Reform and the Greens could win over 1,000 seats each. So the two-party system has been fracturing for a while now, but this round of local elections might deliver the final blow.
0: Yeah, absolutely. And we're going to be watching in lots of different regions, aren't we? The nations and regions, yes, Scotland and Wales, but also the West Midlands and London. London's been a traditional stronghold of the Labour Party. You know, they control 21 out of 32 boroughs in London. James, let me turn to you. We have seen Keir Starmer in trouble, a lot of trouble. Why, though? You know, as we think about this set of local elections as being a major test for Keir Starmer and his government, why has it come to this?
7: I think if there ever were a honeymoon for winning the landslide election in 2024, it's safe to say it's not just ended, it's gone down in flames. Now, with politics, it's all messy and interlinked with each other. But if you're trying to condense this into three reasons, Starmer is the most unpopular prime minister in modern politics, not just in the extent of popularity, but in the speed at which he has become unpopular. He is scandal prone. And I say this because he has lost two of his chiefs of staff, the most recent one just this January. He has lost two.

0: Just how badly Labour does will be important. One of Britain's most well-known pollsters, John Curtis, talking about the elections posing a potentially remarkable calamity for the government and also for the Conservatives. So what are we thinking about and expecting in terms of results? Any clear winners and losers?
1: Well, so if you ask voters themselves, they expect a power shift towards the insurgents, towards Reform and the Greens. And, you know, they do blame Labour for the decline in public services, both at the national and at the local levels. However, there is not one party that's seen as the replacement. You know, when asked who would be the best at running the local council, a quarter of voters say they just don't know, while the rest are split between the five parties. So, you know, Gideon Skinner from Ipsos said that we're in this sort of multi-party system where no one convinces the majority. So if there is a winner, a clear winner from these local elections, it might not be an actual party, it might just be the new multi-party system.
0: Okay, yeah, which I suppose is quite European in some ways, isn't it? I mean, if you compare the number of parties in many European countries. James, how quickly do you think that this could unravel? The local elections are on a Thursday, takes some time to get the results. What could be the fallout?
2: It all depends on if one of these leadership contenders in Labour chooses to say, this has gone terribly, we need a change of leadership. If that sort of boulder starts going down the hill, it can happen very quickly indeed. I mean, I look back to Boris Johnson when he left office, the Conservative Prime Minister. All it took was the then Chancellor Rishi Sunak saying sort of his confidence was up, and then like a sort of tide bursting a bank, so many more politicians joined in behind him. On the other hand, increasingly now, it's looking like there are multiple different factions inside Labour, some sort of in the sort of centre-right unite behind, say, Wes Streeting, the Health Secretary. Some prefer Angela Rayner, the former Deputy Prime Minister, sort of like Andy Burnham, the current Mayor of Manchester. No one has yet seemed to sort of have a quorum, at least sort of based on what we're seeing in public. And that might mean that with everyone sort of struggling to get on top, no one says anything. And then we could be in a position for months that Keir Starmer could still be in office by the end of this year. It could just gum up the system. But Caroline, what you've got to understand about local elections is it is no MPs are voting, none of the sort of lawmakers in Parliament are on the line here, but all their councillors are. All the people who've backed them for their seats are. All the people who campaigned for them are there. And it is a real psychological loss for a lot of these MPs if they lose all of the people who go and campaign for them. And those people are ringing them up on the mobile saying, it was your national government that lost me my job. And it is often a really psychological punch to the face that many governments, in the UK at least, can be unwound by.
0: OK, well, that's pretty colourful. Yes, Andy Burnham, I mean, I'll add that that's a difficult issue, isn't it? Because, of course, he may be the mayor in Manchester, but he isn't a sitting MP, so there's lots of difficulties with that point. Irina, some last pointers then for us as we think about these, you know, local and they are national elections too in Scotland, in Wales. What should we be thinking about?
1: So if you look at Scotland, Scottish politics has also become increasingly fragmented and voters are signalling a strong appetite for change there after 15 years of SNP dominance. So traditional parties are losing ground and insurgents are gaining traction. You know, and voters, we see them transferring across the traditional sort of independence divide. And the election there is being cast as this contest between the incumbent SNP and Reform, which is making its first breakthrough in Scotland. Despite widespread demand for change, the SNP, which is anchored by its commitment to independence, still looks likely to remain in government. Then moving to Wales, their pollsters project Labour to record its lowest share of seats since the early 1900s, and it might lose control of the Welsh legislature for the first time since it was formated in 1999. And then the left-wing pro-independence Plaid are vying with Reform for first place. In the end, you know, Plaid might be on track to lead a minority government, potentially in coalition with Labour. But even there, you know, Reform really is on track to form the official opposition. So very much the same fragmentation conversation going on across the UK.
0: Yeah, absolutely. It's going to be a very interesting time. My thanks to Irina Angell, our UK economy reporter, and to James Walcock, our UK politics reporter, for laying it all out for us, the local elections in the UK, in England, and of course the votes for the Senate and the Scottish Parliament on the 7th of May. I'm Caroline Hepke here in

0: London. You can catch us every weekday morning here for Bloomberg Daybreak Europe, beginning at 6 a.m. in London. That's 1 a.m. on Wall Street. Nathan.
1: Thanks, Caroline. And coming up on Bloomberg Daybreak Weekend, we'll look to a key decision on interest rates from the Reserve Bank of Australia. I'm Nathan Hager, and this is Bloomberg.
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0: On the latest edition of the Bloomberg Daybreak Europe podcast, Spain's economy has boomed, but the country's child poverty rate is one of the highest in Europe. Now the Pedro Sanchez government is trying an ambitious plan for a universal childcare benefit to make a difference.
5: Hi, good morning. Yes, so it is quite striking because most people don't think of Spain when they're thinking about child poverty. So the rate is up there with Bulgaria as the two countries within the EU that most struggle with this issue. And as you say, it's been an issue for about 20 years. It's not something that has appeared in recent years. Basically, it really started being a problem around 2008. With the 2008 financial crisis, which, as you know, in Spain developed into a big housing and real estate crisis as well that lasted until. The main issue when I say they, I mean policymakers aim at, is that there isn't a sort of universal benefit to help this problem. So there's not, yes, a universal benefit for poor families, and that's why they're creating this. And that is quite unique within the developed and even some of the developing countries. Most countries do have some sort of other benefit of this kind, and that is what the government is trying or attempting to at least try to solve right now.
0: Yeah, this is the socialist government of Pedro Sanchez in Spain. How likely then is this legislation to pass?
5: Okay, the legislation itself is very difficult to pass. They have created a ministry dedicated to this.
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4: In the studio here in New York City, the NASA administrator, Jared Isaacman. The pictures are amazing. I understand it costs a lot of money. Can you explain to all of us what we actually achieved in the last month?
5: Well, I would consider that Artemis II is part of a much bigger plan. So President Trump, during his first term, created the Artemis program, America's commitment to return to the moon. My first day on the job, he signs a national space policy that says, pick up where Apollo 17 left off, return to the moon, but go back to stay this time, build an enduring presence.
4: Good luck.
5: Build a moon base, which, I mean, it's going to be a hub for scientific discovery, economic potential. Maybe we have a lunar economy someday, but it will be the technological proving ground for where we go next, which is Mars. So all part of a bigger plan. Artemis II is just the opening act.
4: In the period of time, we have changed space exploration a lot. We've introduced commercial space exploration. What does that mean for the role of NASA?
5: It's interesting. I get that question all the time because there are some new names. You have your SpaceX's and Blue Origins that get everyone's attention. It's like, where does NASA fit in? I remind folks, you go back to the 1960s. You had Boeing. You had McDonnell Douglas built the Gemini spacecraft. You had Grumman that built the lander that put the astronauts on the moon. Many of those players still exist today, but we have some new ones, SpaceX, Blue Origin. NASA's at its best when we are doing the near impossible.
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6: This is Bloomberg Daybreak Weekend, our global look ahead at the top stories for investors in the coming week. I'm Nathan Hager in Washington. The Reserve Bank of Australia has an interest rate decision in the coming week. And for a preview, let's get to Doug Krisner, host of the Bloomberg Daybreak Asia podcast.
7: Thanks, Nathan. Central banks around the world are being challenged right now by a surge in oil prices following the war in Iran. It's more of a dilemma, actually, since higher oil prices cut both ways. Obviously, they produce higher inflation while at the same time threatening economic growth. So how will the RBA respond to the current situation? Let's bring in Bloomberg economist James McIntyre. James covers the economies of the Asia Pacific, and he joins from our studio in Sydney. Thank you for being here. Before we get to the impact of the war and how it's affecting the Australian economy, take me back and help me understand what was happening before this conflict broke out in late February.
8: So before the conflict broke out, we'd had the RBA being a little bit concerned about inflation and raising interest rates 2 months in a row in February and early in March, before things really became concerning. The RBA had been thinking that its outlook for the economy, that there was a little bit more demand than they were expecting. And there's some reasons for that. We do, prior to all everything that's gone on with the war, the global economy, Australian economy in particular, but the global economy was bracing for a positive demand shock from the mega investments coming through from AI. Australia has got a very large pipeline of AI investment coming through. And so the RBA was looking at that and everything else that was going on in the economy and thinking that they needed to take a little bit of a heat out of demand. And they delivered 225 basis point hikes in a row to try and prevent inflation from getting away and try and make room in the economy for this positive demand shock coming through. So that's where we were. Unemployment was low, inflation a little bit high, and a little bit of signs of early cooling in the core of the property market in Sydney and Melbourne. And so that's the lay of the land before we had the big energy shock coming through.
7: Okay, so that takes us to where we are now. What has the impact of the war been?
8: You know, we're dealing with a lot of high-frequency indicators and sentiment indicators. The hard data is only starting to hit. But in those sentiment indicators, we've seen consumers in particular really pull their heads back in. The weekly readings of consumer confidence, we've seen some of the weakest readings on record, worse than 2022 in response to the Ukraine-Russia conflict and the impact on energy markets there, and worse still from the lockdowns from the pandemic era. And all of the previous recessions, consumers have really been hit hard, and business confidence has taken a dive as well. In the property market, we've seen the combination of those rate hikes and the confidence hit really start to dial back and send Sydney and Melbourne property prices into reverse as well. So there's been a really big shock to consumers as

0: They've been seeing the headlines and seeing those prices spike at the petrol, at the gasoline bowser domestically.
1: So you mentioned the pipeline of investment as it relates to artificial intelligence, and I know that Australia was looking to benefit from the build-out of these AI data centers. So with an energy shock and higher electricity prices for sure, what is their trajectory now? How might those aspirations of really becoming more a larger player, let's say, in the AI space, how has that changed?
0: Well, surprisingly, it hasn't changed very much at all. So that is still part of the economic puzzle that's coming through. Just recently, we've had Microsoft announce its plans for data center investment. That follows on the back of a few weeks ago, Anthropic coming through and with the Prime Minister and various ministers announcing their investment plans. So Australia is one of the world's top three energy exporters, and we have a very substantial renewable energy capacity that remains untapped. So this is perfect ground from an energy perspective to make these data center investments, accessing, you know, if it's via solar with battery backups, for example, accessing some of the cheapest and most plentiful, we've got a lot of sunshine and a lot of land, you know, renewable energy investments to put these data centers in. And so that's still on the cards if we can get all of the components continuing to come through, which from an Australian economist's perspective, I mainly look at this from afar, but with some of these supply disruptions that are emerging as a result of the conflict, we're seeing some of those constraints potentially being a worry for data center rollout plans worldwide.
1: So what about other natural resources that Australia is involved in? And I'm thinking of coal, for example, and whether or not in the absence of access to a lot of hydrocarbons vis-a-vis crude oil, that for a country like China, for example, that coal would be something that you maybe want to latch on to as a way of producing electricity.
0: That's right. This response from major energy, major Asian energy users to the disruptions in the supply of energy coming from the Persian Gulf is driving them to seek alternative supplies, or where that's not possible, alternative sources of energy. And Australia offers both. We are the third largest natural LNG exporter in the world, or probably the second largest now, given the curtailments from the damage to Qatar. Behind the United States. So those cargoes have been, we've been seeing increased price for those LNG cargoes, as well as a very, very substantial coal exporter. The coal sector is responding quite strongly to some of the signs that of increased demand as that energy switching is going on within Northeast Asia in response to the disruptions to that gas supply. So that is where Australia is getting a bit of an income windfall as the price of those commodities and the demand for them is rising in some of these, what I think we should still consider to be early responses to the conflict and the disruption that's going on from the Middle East.
1: So when you look at the domestic economy, I think that you and I can agree that for any central banker, there is a risk here in the current environment of an unanchoring in inflation expectations. To get back to the RBA and the meeting in the week ahead, do you think that's going to be a major concern?
0: I think that is the concern. So we have a situation where there is, where central banks around the world are going to be looking at the same thing. They're going to be facing an inflationary shock. This energy price shock is going to be hitting the economy, and there's nothing they can do about that. No amount of rate hikes from the RBA or the Federal Reserve is going to reopen the Strait of Hormuz. It's going to be, you know, and we know that monetary policy works with a lag. So it's going to be about what do those central banks see in terms of how businesses and consumers are responding to the rate, to the energy price shock. And so that's that de-anchoring or how anchored are inflation expectations. So that confidence shock within the Australian circumstance from consumers is a key part of the puzzle. We've seen consumer inflation expectations rise, but if we are getting a major hit to confidence that is going to see consumers close their wallets to the extent that those wallets have much left in them after having met the higher price at the bowser, that's going to be a very key factor in the Reserve Bank's thinking about is there much capacity for businesses to pass on these energy costs?
1: So I know that recently Australia's Treasurer Jim Chalmers was warning of very serious consequences for Australians. I mean, we're talking here about the impact of the war, and I'm wondering about the role away from monetary policy that the government may have or may play in trying to maybe reduce some of the pain that's being inflicted on consumers.
0: There's already been some steps that have been taken by the government to try and cushion some of the shock, but they are not going to be able to cushion the entirety of the shock. So if we have, for example, about a 70 cent per litre increase in the price of a litre of gasoline or petrol, as we would call it, at the pump, the government has, through a reduction in rebates and through the return of some taxes, taken around about 30 cents of that off. So there's still a large degree of the shocks that's come through. The government's also having to do something else here. Even though Australia is one of the largest energy exporters in the world, those energy exports come in the form of LNG, in coal, in uranium, and we export some crude oil. However, Australia is a very significant net importer of petroleum products. So our refining complex here meets about 20% of domestic demand. 80% of the fuels that we use on a day-to-day basis to run the economy are imported. They're imported from Asian refiners. And so what we're seeing the government having to do is try and negotiate with some of those foreign governments that have instituted export bans for us to supply them with gas, and in return they open those export gates to send through the fuels that we need, jet fuel, diesel and gasoline, to keep the economy running and ticking over. So that's been a very significant piece of activity that the government's had to do, not just to try and cushion the price shock to consumers, but to prevent the economy from experiencing a significant supply restriction or constriction in supply. So we're doing okay for now, but it remains a week by week and a month by month situation for the economy. So we're not out of the woods yet in terms of a disruption to the quantity of petroleum fuel supplies coming through to run the economy, resulting in us having to go to rationing and restrictions.
1: It seems to me what the shock has exposed in terms of the vulnerability of the oil refining infrastructure, this might be a time for energy producers in Australia to kind of fortify that infrastructure in some way, to add capacity for refining crude oil. Is anyone having that conversation?
0: The conversation has started, but it will take a long time if you want to start a refinery from scratch or undertake a major expansion of a refinery that exists. You're looking at many, many years to bring these facilities online and set them up. So that won't be happening overnight. Australia has relied on the open market and the free-flowing global commodity markets. And when we've seen that, bedrock or foundation of the global economy shift with the closure of the Strait of Hormuz and the restrictions that are flowing from the conflict, those foundations that reliance that the economy is based upon, those foundations are being shaken, and it's resulting in conversations domestically shifting to look at what sovereign capacity do we need to bolster and reinforce, given that those assumptions are not holding in a time of conflict.
1: James, we'll leave it there. Thank you so very much for helping us understand what's happening in the Australian economy as we look ahead to the meeting of the Reserve Bank of Australia in the coming week. James McIntyre covers the economies of the Asia Pacific, joining from Sydney. I'm Doug Krisner. You can join us weekdays for the Daybreak Asia podcast. It's available wherever you get your podcast. Nathan?
2: Thanks, Doug. And that does it for this edition of Bloomberg Daybreak Weekend. 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I'm Nathan Hager. Stay with us. 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
1: 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It's not a B2C model. It's a B2B2C model. And so really all the clients at iCapital are advisors, you know, and or obviously the GPs that are trying to reach those advisors. And so for financial advisors, if they're large, we can build a whole white label capability for them so they can, in effect, have an operating system to run their alts, structured investments or annuities business, as well as the data aggregation that they have to do for clients with information that's everywhere. For advisors that are maybe a little smaller, that don't have sort of a persistent need, they can come to our marketplace and see a menu of hundreds of funds where they can avail themselves of those funds for their clients. Huh.
0: Really, really interesting. So I like the description of iCapital as the world's alternative investment marketplace for advisors and wealth managers. When you joined in 2013, what problem were you trying to solve?
1: Yeah, we were trying to help the advisors who had left, as I mentioned, left their homes to start off their new businesses, and we felt like we could actually create for them an investment platform to allow them to be able to service their clients, you know, consistent with how they had previously served them.
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4: Coming up on Bloomberg This Weekend, breaking news. Spirit Airlines is going out of business and all flights are canceled after an attempt at a government bailout falls apart.
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6: Iran offers a response to a draft peace proposal.
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4: And gas prices up more than 35 cents from this time last week, as some of the world's largest oil producers get ready to meet tomorrow.
8: 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We are coming to you live from Bloomberg Global Headquarters in New York. I'm Christina Ruffini.
9: I'm David Gura, along with Lisa Mateo. It is Saturday, May the 2nd. Welcome to our listeners and viewers across all of Bloomberg's platforms on radio, TV, streaming on Bloomberg.com and on the Bloomberg Business app. And the big news story this morning, Christina, certainly is just the end of Spirit Airlines. I personally have never flown on it, but this has been a long fraught saga here. Two Chapter 11 bankruptcy filings, and now we see the company shutting down this morning about 3 a.m., I think is when they announced it.
8: Right, and this potential offer from the White House for a bailout that just seemed to not go anywhere. And then in the middle of the night, we've got a fun update for you. Fun is an interesting term, but our executive producer purchased a ticket to kind of track and see what they were communicating live to people who were scheduled to fly out today. And I can say that if I had a real ticket and was expecting to fly, I would not be thrilled with
9: the headline from that is, don't show up at the airport. I think that was the notice.
8: Yeah, it's not going to happen.
9: We'll dig into all of this in just a moment. First, let's get the headlines, including what's happening with Spirit, from Lisa Mateo. Lisa.
10: Yeah, let's get right to it. So a lot of travelers say they're going to miss those affordable flights, especially when the price of everything from groceries to gas seems to be going up. This Spirit traveler was heading to Houston before the shutdown.
11: Usually we fly Spirit all the time. Usually it's the best affordable flight. And it's like, it's kind of like that reliable car that you have. It always gets you from point A to point B safely.
10: So yes, all Spirit flights have been canceled. Passengers have been advised not to go to the airport. That's after the discount carrier suffered under rising jet fuel prices, also failed to secure that deal with the Trump administration for funding. Now, in a statement, Spirit CEO Dave Davis said, quote, sustaining the business required hundreds of millions of additional dollars of liquidity that Spirit simply does not have. Now, several carriers, they have agreed to cap prices or reduce fares for customers affected by the shutdown to the war in Iran now. We go where President Donald Trump said he's not happy with negotiations. Now, during a West Palm Beach dinner event last night, he said enough is enough.
7: For 47 years, Iran has been pushing everybody around. They're the bully of the Middle East. They've been scaring everybody, Israel and

0: Bahrain, Kuwait, all of them. They're all, he was the bully of the Middle East.
1: The president stopped short of threatening to end the ceasefire between the countries and order fresh airstrikes. Energy prices have soared because of the blockage of the Strait of Hormuz. Now, Iran insists the U.S. must end a naval blockade of its ports before Tehran's leaders are willing to reopen the waterway. Oil prices did ease on Friday after touching wartime highs this week. Now, meanwhile, the Pentagon has ordered the withdrawal of about 5,000 troops from Germany. It comes days after German Chancellor Friedrich Merz questioned President Trump's handling of the war in Iran, saying the administration was, quote, being humiliated. Now, the drawdown is going to take place over the next 6 to 12 months. In other news, President Trump also said he's raising tariffs on cars and trucks from the European Union.
0: We have a trade deal that Scott and me and Howard and all our great people, Jameson, we all did a great trade deal, but the European Union has not adhered to it, so we've increased the tariffs on all cars coming into the United States by 25%.
1: 25%. The president speaking during a rally in Florida on Friday, Christine and David, he also said those levies are not going to apply to automobiles that are built at U.S. facilities.
2: Lisa, thank you very much. This on the heels of some relaxation of tariffs on whiskey after the King's visit to the U.S.
3: And so, thank goodness.
2: And thank goodness.
3: Sometimes that's just what you need after a long weekend like we had last weekend. All right. Thank you, Lisa. All right. Now we're going to turn to some dispiriting news.
2: Oh, my gosh.
3: It's early. Come on, give me that one.
2: You were getting ready for that.
3: I wasn't, but, you know.
2: All right.
3: Spirit Airlines is shutting down and grounding their flights after a final attempt at a $500 million government bailout collapsed overnight.
2: Travelers are scrambling in the wake of those cancellations, stranded as the airline advises passengers not to go to the airport. Joining us now is Bloomberg Intelligence Senior Aerospace Defense and Airlines Analyst George Ferguson and Bloomberg News White House Correspondent Jeff Mason. George, let me turn to you first and just get a sense of how we got to this point. I mentioned at the top of the show this is a company that filed for Chapter 11 twice, I think, over the course of the last year. What were they trying to engineer here, and how much was a countervailing force what's been happening in the Middle East and the knock-on effect of fuel prices going up as much as they have?
4: Really, Spirit had been having problems for a while. You know, they Frontier had approached them and looked to purchase Spirit, and that deal came apart as JetBlue stepped in the way to take the airline. JetBlue won that competition, and after that came apart due to antitrust issues, Spirit really appeared to be, you know, a bit listless, and the business started to deteriorate. The U.S. industry really looks to us like it has too much capacity. So I think, you know, fares were a challenge. You don't bring enough revenue in. Obviously, you can't make profit. And this was all happening really before fuel prices spiked due to the war. And when fuel prices spiked due to the war, especially here in winter season, which is low demand season, we really didn't think Spirit had long to live. And that's ultimately what happened. I think it's probably a good reason or the best reason why. I don't know that a bailout was really appropriate here because, it looked like the market already had too much capacity before the war and Spirit was already having problems before fuel spiked.
2: We're going to get into the politics of that bailout conversation in just a moment, George, but let me ask you a little bit more about that potential merger between JetBlue and Spirit. So that was struck down by a judge. I think there's a lot of criticism, particularly on the right, of that happening. Walk us through the rationale for that. Why didn't that deal come to fruition? Why wasn't it consummated?
4: It was on competitive issues. And really, we saw both carriers as being too small to affect the whole market. There probably needs to be some consolidation or could have been some consolidation in the U.S. airline market. I think we're seeing it now. Fares have been under pressure a bit. With the spike in fuel, it's going to be even more challenging. I think even more capacity has to come out of the marketplace. But it was struck down for anti-competitive reasons, which we really couldn't understand. Neither one of them seemed to be large enough to really affect the U.S. domestic business.
3: Jeff Mason, known to us as White House correspondent, you were telling me as you were sitting down, you used to cover airlines.
5: Former airlines correspondent.
2: Didn't know that.
3: Things
2: first,
3: I'm learning about Jeff this
5: first
3: morning.
5: First job.
3: In that vein, we do have sound from the president just last night talking about this in Florida.

0: one of those things. We will do it or we won't. We'll have something for you today or tomorrow. We helped out Intel, and we ended up making $40 billion. So we're looking at Spirit, different kind of a thing. But we're looking at Spirit, and we can help them, we will. But we have to come first. We're first. It's America first.
1: So why did the president want to get involved here, and what made it fall apart?
2: A couple of different things. I mean, number one, the president likes good deals, as you heard him just say, and that sounds like that's one of the primary reasons why it fell apart. Number two, just sort of interestingly, Spirit Airlines has a lot of business in Florida, not too far from where he has his estate in Mar-a-Lago and West Palm Beach. That may have played a role. I don't have reporting to support that, but that just seems like a logical conclusion. Number three, you saw with Intel that the president likes to intervene in companies that are failing. That deal did turn out really well. Yeah. The United States coffers have brought in a bunch of money from that. So that seems to have been, had an influence or at least set an example for him as well.
1: I'm also wondering if his interest had anything to do with the affordability crisis and the fact that as we roll into these midterms and everything is just more expensive, taking away really the cheapest option to go on vacation at a time when there is no cheap option to go on vacation is just something the president thought might be a good idea to preserve.
2: The irony of that, though, is that his war against Iran with Israel is what's basically put Spirit over the edge. The high fuel prices taking away what is a tight margin, especially for a low-cost airline in terms of profitability.
1: I do want to go through our executive producer, Carolyn Kremen, bought a ticket overnight. She booked the ticket at 5:30 p.m. At 6:38 p.m., she got an email asking if she wanted to upgrade. At 12:38 a.m., she got a notice saying the flight had been disrupted with an option to refund or rebook. At 5:45 a.m. this morning, while we were already in the office, it finally came through. We regret to inform you that all Spirit flights have been canceled, effective immediately. George, I want to ask you, I mean, Spirit has said it will refund, but it's not going to cover hotels, or if you were stuck in a layover and you got to rebook yourself, you're kind of on your own. What happens? Is there any liability or chance to recover damages for these stranded passengers?
3: I think you'll be lucky to get your refund in any kind of short order. And yes, I think everything else, you're never going to see any reimbursement for the inconvenience that occurred to you. It is probably good to note that we looked last night at what Spirit had on the schedule for 2Q and 3Q, which is usually about as far out as airline schedule. They're less than 2% of the U.S. and Caribbean marketplace. So it's a big effect that happened to you, not going to be a huge effect in the market.
4: I'm going to assume Carolyn didn't use her debit card, so maybe the credit card company will step in here. But George, let me ask you a bit about how other carriers are going to react. In light of this, we heard from Sean Duffy, the transportation secretary, some encouragement that other carriers are going to maybe reduce their fares for these passengers who are stranded. What customarily happens in a moment like this, bearing in mind we haven't seen an airline fail here in many years?
3: Yeah, I mean, I think the other carriers are going to operate in their financial best interest, right? And so I think they'll want to pick up customers. They'd like to pick up a loyal customer. That's not typically what you get out of these low-cost carriers like Frontier and Spirit, right? This is not those, those well-heeled folks that are filling the loyalty program at Delta. So they may provide small incentives to try to bring them over. But my guess is they're going to act largely in their financial interest. It's a very challenging market right now, right? Fuel has moved twice. It's doubled. And the airlines have to recoup that in order to stay profitable. None of them will be as profitable in 2Q, if you believe their guidance, as they were in the last 2Q. So they're really scraping to try to find ways to boost fares, boost revenues. And I think they'll use the opportunity to increase fares.
4: Looking at this sector, looking at these ultra-low-cost carriers, there was this meeting in Washington, I think about a week and a half ago, with the transportation secretary. So you had the CEOs of Allegiant and Frontier and Sun Country going to Washington to make their case. What does that say to you about the health of this sector broadly? Yes, Spirit's a unique case. It was dealing with issues for a much longer time, as we've been discussing here, George. But some of the pressures that were brought to bear on Spirit are shared by a lot of these other carriers.
3: Yeah, it's a very challenged business in the U.S. And so first, ultra low cost is, you know, I sort of equate it to like a Ryanair type airline in Europe. Doesn't seem to have taken off as well in the U.S. And lately, the dynamic in the market is very challenging, right? Because if you look at the big full service carriers, you look at United and Delta, especially the way they're running their business right now is they have these big premium programs where they give their loyal customers, you know, they have a credit card, they buy their dinners and they buy their groceries on that card, and the airline sells miles to the credit card company and generates a bunch of revenue on that. Right? Delta makes some $4 billion or so.

0: year on that. Then they use premium, front cabin, extra leg room, all kinds of crazy things to boost revenue. And remember, in the back of all of their airplanes, I tell people, is a little Spirit Airlines or a little Frontier. They sell those fares. They can tighten those down a bit to be very competitive against Spirit and Frontier, cover the marginal cost of flying that airplane plus a little bit. If they fill the airplane 90, 100%, they get great efficiencies. They've subsidized a bit of the back of the airplane, and they're taking Spirit and Frontier sort of, you know, they're hurting them in the marketplace. So in the U.S., because we don't see this dynamic in Europe and other parts of the world, they don't have the credit card fees that they can count on in other parts of the world. In the U.S., I think this model is getting very challenging. And so I think that we're going to have to see a slim down in those low-cost carriers in the U.S., I think, in order to keep them viable.
1: Jeff, I want to ask you about Sean Duffy and the Transportation Department under this administration versus the last administration. We saw Pete Buttigieg very aggressive with airlines, with passenger rights, with things like that. Has this administration pushed back as much with airlines? They seem to generally not like regulation. So where do we stand with all that?
2: I think that's true, although I think it's also not consistent with what one would normally have thought of as conservative political values to be intervening in the marketplace at all. And that's one reason why you saw Ted Cruz being pretty critical of this potential government bailout and kind of strange bedfellows with Elizabeth Warren, who is not a conservative, who was also saying, what is the U.S. going to get out of this bailout? So certainly, I don't think they would want to compare themselves to the Biden administration. That said, there's been some criticism, as George was mentioning, from the right about the fact that it was the Biden administration that knocked down Spirit's proposed merger for antitrust reasons. Another thing, as long as we're talking airlines, if I can geek out a little bit about airlines and Ryanair.
3: We'll allow it.
2: I appreciate
3: it,
2: Jeff. George was talking about Ryanair, and I covered the rise of Ryanair in Europe in the early 2000s, and it is a totally different model. Europe, people jump from one country to another. The tourists, particularly in Germany, jump over to Italy, jump over here.
1: The UK, too, when I was there in 2005, as a really broke student, I got like a 40-pound ticket to Italy.
2: I was going
1: to
2: say, you probably could have gotten one for £5. Yeah. I mean, that was the model for Ryanair, and they just get butts in seats. That's what they say. Just fill those airplanes with people who are paying low fares, but increasing traffic and getting a lot of people into the plane. And that's just a different model in the U.S.
3: Jeff, let me ask you, pick up on something you said just a moment ago, which is the president's appetite for making deals like this one. My sense is it would have been a $500 million investment, and then there would have been these warrants for ownership of the airline if they came through the bankruptcy. That evolved a bit over the course of the last few weeks, but we've seen it with Intel, we've seen it with other companies. This is a thing that he is proud to have pioneered and continue to do, it seems.
2: It's part of his political DNA to be a businessman. That's where he came from. He came from the world of business, not from the world of politics. But the airline business, which George can tell you a lot more about, is a lot tougher than Intel. And to own 90% of a low-cost airline that was already struggling would have certainly been a tough business venture for the government, and that sounds like
3: that. And Trump knows the airline business, I guess, so he was in it. He's seen an airline fail as well, I should say. Trump Air was a concern for a time.
2: Also seen a university fail and a bunch of other ventures fail. Yeah. He's got some experience in failure in the business world as well.
1: All right, Jeff Mason, don't go anywhere. You're staying here. George Ferguson, you're going to join us some more in the next hour, so don't go too far. Thank you both. We'll be back with you shortly.
3: Just wanted to ask you, you haven't flown in Spirit, have you?
1: I haven't. Frontier, Jeff said he's on Frontier. Have you?
3: No, I haven't. But, I mean, I always wondered about it. And, of course, like many people, noted how much you had to pay extra, and that was maybe a barrier to doing it. But I think, you know, George was alluding to this just a moment ago. You saw some of these major carriers having to adopt some of the policies that Spirit and these other ultra-low-cost airlines had because there was such enthusiasm for it. So, like Delta, I remember ratcheting down some fares to kind of draw those customers away, get them in the SkyMiles universe.
1: But I mean, listen, I'm a cheap flyer when I'm by myself, but by the time you add in, like, like luggage and actually selecting your seat, to your point, often you could get a comparable fare on something that I had status on or could get miles on.
3: Maybe without the layover. So.
1: Something like that. Hopefully.
3: All right. We're going to come back, keep talking about this over the course of the morning. The other big story today, of course, is the Middle East. President Trump saying he is not satisfied with Iran's proposal for peace talks with the U.S. Where do things stand right now with the war passing the critical 60-day deadline? That is straight ahead on Bloomberg This Weekend, on Bloomberg Radio, Bloomberg Television, Bloomberg.com, and the Bloomberg Business app.
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9: There's a lot of concern from investors that because retail investors are requesting more redemptions than normal, that behavior will feed over to the institutional community. But actually, I think one of the important points to raise is that in institutional funds, there was never the option in the first place to withdraw and have redemptions. And so that capital is very much in drawdown, kind of locked up facilities. And if anything, our conversations with institutional investors would use a disruption in the credit markets as an opportunity to deploy the significant dry powder that they have. I would say the other point that's raised a lot is software. I think it's right. Far too early to write off the entire sector. You know, we're very close in coordination with our equity analysts on kind of their views on this sector. But at a very high level, if there's a disruption in software for private credit, there's also going to be a disruption in software in the syndicated leverage loan market. And there again, private credit is probably in a position to deploy capital into that dislocation like we've seen in other periods of time, like 2022.
10: I'm a risk taker. I'm ready to take some high yield risk, right. CLOs, leverage loans. How's that part of the market?
9: That part of the market is actually holding in well, although I would say probably since the last time I saw you, a little more cautious on kind of the lower end of that quality spectrum. So we're fine reaching into the high end of high yield. Okay. We would prefer high yield over leveraged loans. You were talking about kind of the path for Fed policy. You know, it is a somewhat of a tailwind if the Fed stays on hold, that's better for the yield backdrop of leveraged loans.
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17: Thank you for joining us live on Bloomberg This Weekend. I'm Lisa Mateo. Let's get you up to date on today's top stories. And America's biggest oil companies, they are warning that global crude markets may be nearing an inflection point of higher prices the longer the Strait of Hormuz stays closed. On an earnings call, ExxonMobil CEO Darren Woods said the market hasn't seen the full impact.
18: The ship's got to reposition themselves. We got to work through the backlog. Then there's obviously the transit time to get the product to market. And so we're thinking there's going to be a 1 to 2 month time lag between the Strait opening up and the market seeing normal flow.
17: In other news, a federal appeals court has granted Louisiana's request to temporarily pause the mailing of abortion pills by mail. Now, FDA decisions had allowed the prednisone to be mailed into the state despite its abortion plan. Reproductive rights groups, they say the pill is proven to be safe. It now moves to the Supreme Court. And May Day protests, they centered on labor rights and economic justice. They were held nationwide yesterday at San Francisco International Airport. Hundreds of unionized airport workers rallied, demanding higher wages as contract negotiations drag on there. Dozens were arrested. And today, Greg Abel makes his first annual meeting as the CEO of Berkshire Hathaway. Earnings, they're going to be released ahead of it. We're going to bring those to you live at the top of the

0: next hour. One of Able's biggest issues, the company's stock price. Its shares have really been beat up by the broader market since Warren Buffett announced he was retiring. David and Christina coming up at the top of the hour.
1: We're going to bring you those earnings. I learned this morning that Berkshire Hathaway owns Squishmallow, that company that makes the squishy objects. And they're now, they say, Greg Able Squishmallow. I saw it in a photograph accompanying a news item. So anyway,
2: a little
1: sidebar I wanted to offer on the heels of that. But anyways, as Lisa said, we'll bring you those earnings as soon as they cross around the 8 o'clock hour East Coast time.
2: All right. President Trump says he's issuing a strong warning to the globe about dismantling Iran's nuclear capabilities, saying if the country does gain access to a nuclear weapon, it could be used on the U.S.
3: I'm dealing with some quite brutal people right now in the lovely country of Iran. They are very brutal, and I will tell you, we're doing very well. You cannot give Iran a nuclear weapon. It's all I could say. We can't. Because they will use it on a place called Israel very quickly, and they would use it in the Middle East, and they'd use it in Europe, and I guess we'd be next, and it's not going to happen. Don't worry about it.
1: President Trump last night in Florida. Back with us is Bloomberg White House correspondent Jeff Mason. We're joined by Bloomberg's managing editor for the Middle East and Africa, Paul Wallace, and Bloomberg Economics defense lead, Becca Wasser. Becca, let me start with you on this issue of duration. You've written a lot in recent days about what might happen over the next few weeks, pointing out the president has this trip to China planned, and that compresses his window to do something militarily, if that's the choice that he wants to make. I'm going to read a bit from your most recent piece. President Donald Trump wants to end the Iran war, but not on the terms proposed by Tehran. That suggests the question is no longer whether he escalates to push for a better offer, but when and how. We think the most likely window for action is within the next 2 weeks, and that renewed U.S. strikes are the most likely course. Walk us through what you're thinking in light of what we've seen over the last few days, that back and forth between the U.S. and Iran, the president saying that conversations continue telephonically, to use his word. Where do things stand, and how do you see them playing out here over the next few weeks?
4: Listen, at the end of the day, there's a range of options that the president could choose, but the most obvious ones, and frankly, the ones that he was speaking about on the White House lawn yesterday, are really to strike a deal or renew strikes. And I think that's exactly where we are. So if the president were to greenlight some additional military action against Iran, there's a few things that cut across what that window might be. Politically, obviously, he's got a visit coming up on May 14th to China. That is a high-stakes visit with President Xi. Economically, he has been very specific in saying that Iran is going to feel economic pain and that they are going to be overrun with oil within, frankly, previous few days. And that hasn't happened yet. And if you look at broader analysis, it seems to suggest that Iran has a little bit more of a runway on when they might actually, reach tank tops for some of the oil storage that it has. And then militarily, right now, there is a small window where there is three carrier strike groups in the region. The Ford has been on an extended deployment and is due to leave at any minute. But you need those three carriers because then you can have two in the Arabian Gulf, one prosecuting the strikes, one enforcing the blockade, and you can put another in the Red Sea to hold the Houthis at risk and make sure that those shipping lanes remain open as well. There are additional forces also en route to the Middle East, specifically Marines, and additional ground forces from the 82nd Airborne that have been long promised to be deployed. So we think that that gives this narrow window. Of course, the president could decide to strike at any time, or he could decide not to. But this provides the most logical window, the most operational window for potential strikes.
2: Paul Wallace, thanks for being with us this morning. We have some more sound from the president that I'm going to play you. But first, this morning, there's reporting that senior Iranian officials are telling Fars, that's a semi-official news agency in Iran, that renewed fighting between the U.S. and Iran is, quote, likely. But Trump last night in Florida saying he's not satisfied with the proposal they've gotten so far.
3: So they want to make a deal, but I'm not satisfied with it. So we'll see what happens. Iran wants to make a deal because they have no military left, essentially, and they want to make a deal, but I'm not satisfied with it.
2: Apologies. Obviously, that was the president on his way to Florida. Not quite there yet. Where does that leave us, Paul? Where is there any chance of these negotiations moving forward anytime in the near future?
5: It's in some ways it's hard to see us moving forward from here. We've been in a ceasefire since around April the 7th. And in that time, there's been almost no signs that the two sides are willing and able to move towards peace talks in Pakistan or another third country like that, let alone actually reach a formal deal to end this war that began in late February. I would say we've got a double blockade at the moment of the Strait of Hormuz, and that's what's slowing us down at the moment. It's Iran effectively stopping all commercial vessels from going through the waterway, and the U.S. blockading Iran's ports. Iran says that blockade has to be lifted and ended by the U.S. for the two sides to go towards peace talks. Trump and the White House are saying they're not going to do that, and they seem to be satisfied that the blockade is working in terms of squeezing Iran's economy, stopping it from getting its vital oil exports out. And as Becca mentioned, the White House seems to be convinced that it's going to be only a short amount of time before Iran is, you know, has reached tank tops, has filled up its storage, and will have to start shutting down wells, which again, the White House claims will be pretty devastating for those wells in the long term. But there's a lot of debate about in the oil market about how long Iran actually has left. And even if it has to shut down wells, there are a lot of people are saying that it will take that option, and it would prefer that than you know, making concessions to the U.S. So at the moment, it is hard to see how there's going to be a breakthrough, because we've just seen nothing really since the ceasefire started just under a month ago.
2: Yeah.
1: We're going to talk about those wells and how under duress they might be with Javier Blas here in just a bit, our colleague who covers energy for Bloomberg Opinion. Jeff Mason, let me have you dovetail what we've been talking about with domestic politics. So the president traveling down to Florida, giving a speech at the Villages, a retirement community in Florida, then making his way to Palm Beach on the heels of that for the event that we saw clips of there just a moment ago. I look at this latest polling from ABC, Washington Post, and Ipsos on the Iran war, and one question in particular. Considering everything, do you think the United States did the right thing in using military force against Iran, or do you think this was a mistake? 36% of respondents say right decision. 61% say it was a mistake. This is something I am sure the president is cognizant of. And how do you think, or how do you understand him to be kind of navigating, yes, the foreign policy side of this, trying to come to a deal while this is kind of biting at his heels?
6: It's a political albatross for him. And I think that's reflected not only in the polling that you just referenced, but also the fact that he's beginning to do some of this domestic travel that he had anticipated doing about 2 months ago. I mean, the White House was signaling to us, to reporters, that the president was going to do this long tour, domestic travel tour, to talk about politics, to talk about his economic record, to lift up some of his accomplishments over the last year and a half ahead of the midterms. And then all of that went by the wayside because of this war. The fact that he's talking about it and making his case in the Villages in Florida, I think, is at least a sign that this is something he wants to start doing and making that case. But the war is not popular, and that's a problem for him politically. I would also add, I heard Becca make her argument for why he might be considering starting strikes again. I actually think the reasoning about the China trip coming up is a reason why he wouldn't. In part because the president wants to go to China. He's canceled it once already. And that's going to be a point of tension between him and Xi Jinping. If the U.S. is in active fighting again with Iran at the same time that he goes to Beijing, that could overhang that trip in a way that he doesn't want it to.
1: You're supposed to go. Do you have a refundable ticket, or are you confident it's going to happen?
2: It's not on Spirit, is it?
6: Flying out on Air Force One.
1: Okay, all
2: right. All right, fancy. Well, then I'm going to ask this question of Becca. I know you want to talk about it, but I'm going to let Becca do it instead. Becca, I want to ask you about this. On Friday, the Pentagon said the U.S. is going to withdraw 5,000 troops from military bases in Germany. And then this morning, early our time, we've got a tweet from a NATO spokesperson saying, quote, "We are working with the U.S. to understand the details of the decision on force posture in Germany. This adjustment underscores the need for Europe to continue to invest more in defense and take on a greater

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2: 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Here's Danny Berger.
3: Anastasia Amoroso of Partners Group says one earnings statement this week summed up recent AI momentum in markets. In its earnings release, Amazon CEO Andy Jassy said, quote, 3 years after AWS launched, it had $58 million revenue run rate. In the first 3 years of this AI wave, AWS AI revenue run rate is over $15 billion. That's nearly 260 times larger. I'm pleased to say that Partners Group Private Wealth Chief Investment Strategist Anastasia Amoroso joins us now. And I guess this just kind of fights back against this idea that the proof of AI isn't here, but it is here. But still we see companies like Meta sell off after their earnings and some shakiness as to just how much they're spending.
4: It is here. I think there's some differentiation going on between who is actually really benefiting from artificial intelligence and who is at the forefront of being the beneficiary are those cloud computing companies. Those are selling cloud capacity to the Gen AI companies that are really also seeing monetization as well. You know, if you look at those cloud revenues, they first of all are expected to grow by 23% this year. Fast forward to 2029, and if you look at some of the estimates, it steps up to something like $700 billion from $300 or $400 today. So it is meaningful.
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7: On the latest edition of the Wall Street Week podcast, we go to Sin City to talk with regional Fed President Mary Daly about one of the cities in her jurisdiction. Las Vegas has long been where Americans turn to take a risk, to hit it big. But as gambling has moved to our smartphones, the city is taking its own risk, moving beyond gambling into high-end entertainment.
8: International tourism has just dropped to the United States. Then you have, you know, the households who are making 50th percentile or less in household income. They're just making trade-offs. You know, they have to. Gas prices are higher. Other goods and services are higher. And they get here and they're like, okay, I'm going to pay for this experience, this show, but maybe I'm not going to spend as much at restaurants. Maybe I'll bring food into my hotel room. And so other aspects of this are hurting a little bit. But again, Las Vegas is used to this.
7: In a city built on volume and discretionary spending, even small pullbacks can have an outsized impact. Since the pandemic, Las Vegas unemployment has remained roughly a percentage point above the national average.
9: As you look from your perch at the Federal Reserve at the economy of Las Vegas, what are the major component parts? What do you really pay attention to? There's gaming, obviously, and you say not so much gaming, some other things.
8: Yeah, so I look at travel and leisure. So what are they doing in travel and entertainment? How are these different pockets doing? Then I also look at technology, and not so much the coding and things, but the infrastructure. You know, are they attracting investments in things like data centers, or they have a technical, you know, interest here? They want to build technology out because it's just a great place to put technical things.
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11: Thanks for joining us live on Bloomberg this week. And I'm Lisa Mateo.

0: Let's get you up to date on today's top story. Spirit Airlines shutting down after operations after the White House bailout fell through. Now all flights have been canceled. Several carriers have agreed to cap prices or reduce fares for affected travelers. In a statement, CEO Dave Davis says this is tremendously disappointing and not the outcome any of us wanted. Spirit has been struggling for years, but rising jet fuel prices have put even more pressure on the company. GameStop reportedly preparing for a bid for eBay. Sources telling the Wall Street Journal the video game retailer has been building a position in eBay and made to make an offer for the business this month. Now, GameStop CEO Ryan Cohen, he's looking to scale the company beyond video games and collectibles. In the NBA playoffs, the Boston Celtics, Philadelphia 76ers, they play game 7 tonight. The winner will play the New York Knicks in the conference semifinals. The Knicks advance after beating the Atlanta Hawks on Thursday. I have to give the score because it was 140-89. It was ridiculous. The Timberwolves, Spurs, Lakers, Thunder have also advanced to the semifinals. Now, yesterday's NHL playoff action. The Buffalo Sabres, they won their series against the Boston Bruins, and the Vegas Golden Knights, they advanced beating Utah Mammoth. The Flyers, the Hurricanes, they'll play game 1 of the second round tonight. Oof, I did hockey. All right, and the Kentucky Derby gets underway today at Churchill Downs with the first of the races kicking off 11 a.m. local time. The main event's going to take place just before 7 o'clock tonight. A horse named Renegade, actually, the best odds going into the race. David and Christine.
1: You're a big Knicks fan.
0: I am huge Knicks fan.
1: You must have been as surprised as I was by that score. I walked in the room and I was gobsmacked.
0: I watched until 9 o'clock at night. I was like, if I wake up and they lost,
1: there was like a 50-point margin, I thought.
0: It was ridiculous.
2: Also, you did a hockey.
0: I did hockey. Thank you.
1: And horse racing. It's just the full trifecta.
2: It's covering everything. Lisa Mateo, she's on it. She's on it.
1: All right, Kevin Warsh moving closer this week to becoming the next chair of the Federal Reserve with the Senate Banking Committee advancing his nomination along party lines.
2: That's right. A full confirmation vote is expected about mid-May, just days before Jerome Powell's term as chair ends. Joining us now from Washington, we've got Kate Davidson. She's Bloomberg's managing editor of U.S. Economic Policy. She also oversees our Fed coverage. And Jeff Mason, who insisted on staying at the table.
1: That's a politics story, too.
2: Because everything is a politics story right now, especially this one. But Kate, we want to talk to you first, because we've got all 13 Republican senators on the banking committee, including Tom Tillis, voted to advance Warsh. Every Democrat voted against it. Is this division something that we think we're going to see when this goes to a full vote in the Senate?
3: I think it's pretty likely. You know, in normal times, and then certainly in the past, votes for Fed chairman had been, you know, relatively bipartisan. We'd seen maybe since the financial crisis, these votes getting more, dispersed among party lines and less consensus for the Fed chair. So certainly it's a trend that we've been seeing. But I think that in the current political environment, when the president has been so open and putting so much political pressure on the Fed, it seems like it's going to be tough for Democrats to support his nominee. So I think that we'll see something quite similar. He might pick up a few Democratic votes. We haven't heard any Democrats come out explicitly endorsing him. And of course, the Justice Department dropping this probe, this criminal investigation into the Fed might change some minds. But I think it's going to be pretty partisan, perhaps the most partisan vote for Fed chair that we've ever seen.
1: Hey, let's recap what we learned at the meeting at the press conference afterward this week. There was consensus going into it. The Fed wasn't going to do anything. Lo and behold, they didn't do anything, but we had these dissents, which were interesting, 4 dissents in total. Neel Kashkari, Lori Logan, Beth Hammack, Stephen Miron. The Miron dissent expected. He wanted to see a cut. The other three objecting to language that indicated that it would be likely or probable that in the coming months we would see the Fed cutting rates once again, which I think is an insight into the state of this economy and the Fed's confusion about where things are headed. Let me play a bit of Jay Powell as well, because I think the open question going into this is, what would Jay Powell's role be going forward? Yes, his term as chair ends in mid-May, but he can stay on as governor for longer. He's saying he is going to stay on for a time to be determined. Let's hear what he had to say about the rationale of that.
4: I'm literally staying because of the actions that have been taken. I had long planned to be retiring, the things that have happened in the last 3 months have I think, left me no choice but to stay until I see them through at least that long. In addition, I don't see how this will interfere.
1: Kate Davidson, explain the importance of this. We have a Fed chair who's exiting, saying he's going to be laying low. There's only one chair at a time, he said. But what is his rationale, as you see it, for him doing this, and what role is he going to play when presumably we get a Kevin Warsh as Fed chair?
3: Right. Well, I think the rationale is, he didn't say this explicitly, but a lot of Fed watchers have been speculating that this would make him a lot more, this Justice Department investigation, even if there were some signal that it was going away, would make him more likely to stay on. I think there's a sense among even some legal experts that he has more legal protection if he remains at the board, which certainly makes sense. But I think that he, as he said in the press conference, he feels a concern that these political attacks on the Fed could persist and that he would like to stick around. I mean, of course, the part that he didn't say out loud is that him staying deprives President Trump of an open seat on the board. He will have three appointees. There are three right now, Stephen Miron, Chris Waller, and Michelle Bowman. The latter two were appointed during his first term as president, but they're on the board now. And if there's a fourth governor, that would be four out of the seven Fed board seats. There are certain things that the Fed board could conceivably do if you had a majority of members to make changes to the institution. So we don't know what a Kevin Warsh Fed would seek to do, what Kevin Warsh as chairman might try to do. But there seems to be a part of it is that as long as Jay Powell is sticking around, he sees that as some extra measure of protection for the Fed at a time when he's really concerned about political interference.
2: Jeff, Powell saying, I'm literally staying because of the actions that have been taken. And now we've also got this sound from Trump talking about Powell saying that.
5: No, I don't care. If he stays on, he stays on. I just wanted to make sure that Kevin became the head. It's very unusual that they stay on. I predicted he would because, who's going to hire him? I think he's a negative force.
2: Doesn't care, Jeff. Doesn't care.
6: He absolutely cares. He absolutely cares because he's been talking about it for ages. Their main goal in the White House has been, or at least the president's main goal, has been to get rid of Jay Powell. He's threatened to fire him multiple times. And I don't think we can underscore enough how unusual it is, the amount of political pressure that this administration, this president, has put on the Fed, and specifically on the Fed chair. And Powell deciding to stay is his sort of polite middle finger to the president, saying, look, if you guys hadn't done all of these things, you would have been rid of me by now. And he's staying not just to get under the skin of the president, I'm sure, but because he's genuinely dedicated and concerned about political interference in central banking.
1: Struggling to see the genteel Jay Powell raising a middle finger, even as he described. Kate, I'm going to put back the full screen that we had a moment ago showing those four dissents. And I wonder if you could use that to talk about this committee that Kevin Warsh is going to inherit. Of course, Kevin Warsh will have a lot of power in this role, presuming he's confirmed, but what is the level of dissent that we've seen here? A marked move away from the unanimity that kind of was characteristic of the Powell committee, certainly since COVID. What does that say about the work that lies ahead for him when he assumes responsibility for it, assuming that he does?
3: Yeah, he's certainly stepping into a very tough job if, as has been made pretty clear, the president expects him to come in and swiftly cut rates. We knew this was going to be tough after the war in Iran when the economic situation started changing, inflation obviously going up due to this surge in energy prices. So it was going to be tough to make an economic case right out the gate for Kevin Warsh that rate cuts were needed. We saw some ups and downs in the labor market and the jobs data that we were getting, but the unemployment rate has remained pretty low. So again, it would be hard to point to the labor market cracking. What we're seeing now, though, is Fed officials internally, there seems to be a much stronger debate than maybe we appreciated before the meeting this week and before these dissents. Strong debate over the Fed's next move, as you were alluding to, David. The conversation feels like it's really shifting from, are we going to cut rates again, to when do we need to start signaling that we might have to hike rates? So that's a huge shift. And again, it just makes Kevin Warsh's job that much harder if he comes in to try to convince this committee. It doesn't seem like a committee that's going to be easily swayed. At the same time, we haven't really heard Kevin Warsh explicitly say that he thinks rates need to come down. He wasn't asked directly at his confirmation hearing. He didn't really comment on it directly. He's talked broadly about, over the long term, productivity and AI might be a case for rate cuts. But it will be very interesting to see what he says once he's confirmed publicly about this.
2: All right, Kate Davidson, managing editor of U.S. Economic Policy here at Bloomberg, and of course, Jeff Mason, still at the table, and you'll hear more from him later in the show.
1: I think this is a really open question. Kevin Warsh, who spent his career kind of studying the Fed, how much of what he has planned for will come to pass? I think a very open question. Coming up here, the first Formula One race of the year in the U.S., the Miami Grand Prix. We'll speak with Matt Miller and Hannah Elliott as Bloomberg This Weekend continues on Bloomberg Radio and Bloomberg Television.
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3: Shell is entering what CEO Wael Sawan calls an inflection point. The company agreed to buy Canadian oil and gas producer ARC Resources for $13.6 billion, its biggest deal in more than a decade, as it seeks to sustain output in the long term. Joining us now from London is Shell CEO Wael Sawan. The obvious question is why Canada and why now? But the way that a lot of people are looking at this, Wael, is the geopolitical bet on safe energy supply. How much were you thinking about that?
4: I'd start off by saying, actually, this is just an important point on the journey that we have been on, a journey that started over 3 years ago, where we said we want to methodically transform the company. And that's what we've been doing. And so the inflection point came that as we continue to deliver performance, discipline, simplification in Shell, we felt that it was time to look at more and more capital reallocation, and we felt that we had earned the right to be able to grow. And so the announcement yesterday for ARC was essentially just a step in that journey that we have been on. We had been looking at ARC for over 2 years. And so that, of course, predated the Middle East crisis. I've particularly been attracted to multiple elements of ARC. I mean, first and foremost, this is a liquid-rich play.
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10: Welcome back to Bloomberg This Weekend. I'm Christina Ruffini with David Gura. All right, Formula One racing returns to Miami this weekend with the fourth leg of the World Cup Championship speeding through South Florida.
11: We're into the puns this morning. This year, Bloomberg House is getting up close to the action, opening up in Miami for the first time. Earlier, we spoke with Bloomberg's Matt Miller and Hannah Elliott, the hosts, of course, of the Hot Pursuit podcast.
12: I have now watched every race so far this season twice, even though I have great problems with the formula. You know, it's a 50-50 formula, so half gas, half battery. But because they don't put a big enough battery in the car, the electric power can't make it all the way around for one lap. So they have to constantly slow down, put on the brakes, not drive as fast as they otherwise would to harvest energy and fill up the battery again for this artificial boost that they use to push themselves past other cars. It's like Mario Kart. Like, you eat a mushroom and all of a sudden you're faster. And doesn't, to me, feel like real racing.
10: Okay,
11: Hannah, what do you say?
10: I'm going to draw back and set this lead a little bit bigger here. Let's draw out. We've got three new teams racing this season. We've got Cadillac, which is very exciting, and Audi, who is also new to the grid. And we've got Ford giving engines for Red Bull. So this is a very big deal to have these new teams involved. We do have some new rules and regulations, which arguably are making the racing more interesting, because now it's really a toss-up. It's not just going to be Red Bull dominating. It's not just going to be Ferrari, obviously, dominating. Mercedes is doing really well. But in past years, we had seen years and years and years of the same people winning races. And actually, this year, it's kind of interesting because there are a lot of unexpected surprises happening.
13: And it's also, it's not just about...
12: I mean, look...
13: Go ahead, Matt.
12: Well, my point was going to be, I am much older than all of us here. So I started watching Formula One in the 90s. And back then, when you had Ayrton Senna, right, versus Prost.

0: or Schumacher versus Hakkinen. It was about limit driving. The drivers are giving 10 tenths, and it was about really the pilot as much as or more than the machine. And now it's a competition about managing resources best. I mean, you have to have the best tire strategy, the best lap strategy, the best battery strategy. There's a virtual safety car. Like, there's so many different things that it takes away from that kind of man-to-man, wheel-to-wheel, nail-biting, edge-of-your-seat competition that I love.
1: So we had this movie, the Formula One movie with Brad Pitt. There is interest in broadening the appeal. I know whenever I travel overseas, enthusiasm for Formula One is so huge. Yes, there are the old gray beards like Matt who've been following this since the 1990s. My word. But how much growth potential is there? How much has that movie kind of reset things for not global interest in this sport, but U.S. interest?
2: And the Netflix series. I mean, that's how I started getting into Formula One. I'd never heard of it before. And then I got into, like, the driver drama in the Netflix series.
3: I think when you look at the kind of deals being done around F1, that deal with Apple, IBM, the deal with LVMH, which is like a $1 billion deal, these are the indicators of the kind of growth we're seeing, the kind of platform Formula One offers.
0: And maybe overexposure of the brand, I think, is a concern. Look, Netflix is really what set it off here in the U.S. Drive to Survive is what made this sport, again, extremely popular in America. It's always been huge overseas. Like, if you go to a race at Silverstone, there's going to be 500,000 people that go there to watch it. You know, there's going to be 90, maybe 100 million people watching it on television. So it's always been huge overseas, especially in the U.K. It's very big in Asia. But here in the U.S., Drive to Survive set it off. The Brad Pitt movie, I think, was pretty good. He's always been into racing.
3: Summer blockbuster, Academy Award nominated.
0: I would rather watch a race, frankly, than that movie. But the Apple partnership is what I'm watching most closely because it makes it so accessible for almost anyone to watch. And they do incredible coverage. If you look at your Apple Maps and zoom in on the Hard Rock Cafe here in stadium here in Miami, you can see they've actually put the track, including like the start-stop line and pit lane and all of the different places to watch the race on the map. So Apple is doing an incredible job of delivering this. You don't have to watch the whole race. You can watch it encapsulated in 30 minutes.
3: And we should say these are all interconnected because the Apple partnership came out of the F1 movie. Apple actually created special cameras to help film some of the racing scenes for the movie. And this whole thing has emerged as sort of a growing universe that really is all tied in together. The other thing I think we should point out is a lot of the viewership and the fan growth is among young women, which is a really big deal.
2: I understand that you talked with Susie Wolf at the F1 Academy. I'm assuming she's related to or married to Toto Wolf, the Mercedes guy, about how they're trying to get more women behind the wheel
3: of the
2: sport.
3: Yeah, F1 Academy is a really interesting project that they've done to try to build a feeding structure, a system that can get women drivers into the channels to eventually become F1 drivers. This is, you know, it's a whole process. There are different levels of formula racing. So F1 Academy is basically a feeder. It's like a school that really tries to bring some of these very young, I mean, teenage women drivers up to speed, no pun intended, to eventually get to the F1 level of driving. And there are actually F1 Academy races at the beginning and during some of these F1 weekends too, which is great. Susie Wolf is the perfect ambassador for that. She herself has driven 25 laps in a Formula One car. She was the first woman to do that in many decades. Yes, married to Toto, and she's a great ambassador for it and wonderful to talk to as well.
0: It should be said she married Toto after her racing career had already started, and she was herself a successful driver.
1: Hot Pursuit's the name of the podcast. Hannah Elliott, Matt Miller, thank you very much. Appreciate it. Enjoy the weekend.
2: Thank you both so much. I feel like we were largely superfluous for that.
1: That's
2: interview.
1: True. I love those. The jealous, they're down there. They're clearly loving it. Well, it's almost 8 o'clock here in New York. And again, we're keeping an eye on two big stories this morning. Of course, the collapse of Spirit Airlines announced overnight. And at any moment, we're going to get first quarter earnings from Berkshire Hathaway. That's going to come up here in just a sec.
2: That's right. The next hour of Bloomberg This Weekend starts right now.
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5: 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Welcome to Bloomberg This Weekend, live from New York with David Gura, Christina Ruffini, and Lisa Mateo. The latest headlines.

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1: Welcome to Bloomberg This Weekend. It is 8 o'clock in New York from Bloomberg's global headquarters in New York. I'm David Gura.
2: I'm Christina Ruffini. We're here with Lisa Mateo, and we're bringing you the latest breaking news reports and analysis live this morning and every weekend from 7 a.m. to 10 a.m. The breaking news at this hour, Berkshire Hathaway Q1 earnings are expected out at any minute. This ahead of Greg Abel's first annual shareholder meeting as CEO later today.
1: Lisa Mateo going through those numbers as they cross the Bloomberg, but I just want to set the scene. We can give viewers an indication of why this is so important. Greg Abel took over, of course, from Warren Buffett just a few months ago. This is the first quarterly earnings over which he is presiding, and it's coincident with this annual shareholder meeting that takes place in Omaha. Christina, this is the, of course, Woodstock for capitalists. All manner of Berkshire properties are there selling their wares. And then, of course, the marquee moment is when Greg Abel is going to take the stage. He'll be interviewed on stage and field questions from Berkshire shareholders. This is something, of course, that Charlie Munger and Warren Buffett did for many, many years. A huge deal for all those who own Berkshire stock. Greg Abel will be doing that. It'll be a different flavor this year, and I think a lot of investors wanting to see what his plans are for some $370 billion in cash that Berkshire Hathaway still has, how he plans to approach equities, and of course, what he's going to say about the sagging share price of this company.
2: That's right, lagging behind, and obviously the sun has set on the Oracle of Omaha's time, but yeah, all eyes on that stage. They're programming it a little bit differently this year, and we're waiting for those top lines. I understand Lisa's got some updates for us, so we're going to go there now. Lisa, what you got?
3: Yeah, let's get right to it. All right, so I want to start with Berkshire Hathaway. First quarter operating earnings, $11.35 billion. That's an increase of 18% year over year. Then we also have first quarter operating earnings. That's 11.35%, $4.35 billion. Berkshire Hathaway first quarter insurance underwriting. This is a big number that people are waiting for. Operating income of $1.72 billion. Now, if we start to look at other numbers, let's see, we did operating earnings. If we look what operating earnings were for fourth quarter, that's what we want to get to. So fourth quarter operating earnings, that was Buffett's last quarter as CEO. They fell about 30%. So now we're seeing an increase of about 18%. Insurance underwriting earnings, they slumped more than 54% last quarter. That's fourth quarter. If we take a look at fourth quarter as well, they took a $4.5 billion impairment charge for the quarter. Still waiting to see what that's going to come into as far as this quarter. But other things we're going to start looking for, operating earnings at the railroad unit, that's also going to be key to this, and also their utilities business. We're going to be taking a closer look at this as soon as these numbers continue to come in. But we'll continue to follow them, guys, because there's a lot of things to compare them to. I mean, we have the meeting that's coming up later this morning. There's a $373 billion, cash pile. So it'll be interesting to see where they go with that, because Kraft Heinz hasn't been doing that well. Occidental Petroleum hasn't been doing that well either.
1: No, that'll be a huge source of fascination. I should say that's not something that Greg Abel has to deal with himself. It's something that Warren Buffett fielded a lot of questions about over the course of his tenure over the last few years as well. Just a really sizable amount of cash there.
2: Right, he basically said there was a lack of attractive opportunities and he couldn't find a better place to park it. So that's something that Abel's going to have to deal with. And he's, you know, signaled maybe that could be changing. Possibly they could be deploying more capital. Again, they also did stock buybacks. But we'll have somebody here to help us dig through all that as those numbers come in this morning.
1: We're going to do that. And of course, this is a huge, multifaceted conglomerate, but insurance so crucial to the way that Berkshire operates. That has been a problem for this company over the last few years. And I just want to note here before we get to our next story, those Class B shares have lagged the S&P 500 by more than 37 percentage points over the last 12 months. So yes, there will be questions about that cash pile, about Greg Abel's approach to equities, the company more broadly, but I think there's just a growing concern probably among many investors about how this company is doing again in this post Oracle of Omaha.
3: And one more note coming in. The cash pile hit a record of $397.38 billion for the first quarter. So, yeah.
1: As Christina said, we're going to come back to this in just a moment here with one of our analysts who covers the company for Bloomberg Intelligence. The other big breaking news this morning, Spirit Airlines shuttering their operations after an attempt to secure a $500 million government bailout failed. All flights canceled, thousands of jobs on the line, and customers left stranded in places across the country.
2: That's right. And if you are stuck somewhere, Spirit will not be compensating you for those rescheduled flights or hotel rooms. Back with us now is Bloomberg Intelligence Senior Aerospace Defense and Airline Analyst George Ferguson. George, what do you do if you have a Spirit Airline ticket booked? If you are in the middle of taking a flight, are you just pretty much on your own?
4: I think you are, right? I think you got to go book something away from Spirit Airlines to get you to your final.

0: destination. And I think you got to get into, I'd get into the refund queue as soon as you can.
1: George, we talked a little bit about this last hour. I'd love to get into it more here. The way that Spirit Airlines was created, we talked a lot about Ryanair, this European counterpart, and how that was an inspiration for this airline. What was, during the heyday, Spirit Airlines able to do that made it a success to start, made it an airline that I think a lot of people saw as more than a viable option for them as they traveled across these United States?
0: I really think for the airlines like Spirit and Frontier, it was all about delivering seats at the cheapest price, right? And so for investors, that was the exciting part. For consumers, it was discount fares, right? That was their biggest, most important offering.
2: Why do budget airlines seem to struggle here in the U.S.? I remember growing up, I was out west and we had Westpac was a big thing for a while. You'd get like mystery tickets, $25. This seems to be a good idea, but these companies really struggle here, whereas we do see them doing better in Europe. Is it just a matter of mileage? It's a bigger country. It's harder to operate. What's the deal?
0: Yeah, there's just there's some distinct differences between the U.S. and Europe, other parts of the world that I think make it more difficult to do budget airlines. I think one thing important to note as well is, first to start out, is look, you know, we went through sort of the late 80s and 90s. I know that's ancient history for a lot of people. That's when I was a young man thinking about being an airline pilot myself. And they were rough days for pilots, right? There was lots of pilots trained by the military. Airlines would go boom and bust. Pilots would lose their job, have nothing to do for a while. So we had excess pilots in the world. Sort of as we broke into the 2000s, that changed, right? The military wasn't training as many. Young kids weren't coming up through flight schools to learn to fly. So pilots went to a bit of a shortage. And the last couple of flight contracts, they come every 5 years. We got one coming in 2027. We have Delta will kick off negotiations with the union in 2027. The last couple of contracts, pilots got 20% pay increases to start the contract and then 4 or 5% per year. And so one of the challenges with the U.S. is there's a single pilot union, ALPA, that does most of the negotiating with the airlines, and they've really tightened down pay scales. So the low-cost carriers really can't gain in the U.S. a very big advantage from lower wages. They don't get it. The two big things in an airline, the two big costs are wages and fuel. They all fly the same airplanes. Fuel's hard to win on. And wages, again, have gotten more compressed. And so when you look at like the Ryanairs in Europe, they'll base crews in different countries and they'll use those countries, those crews, they'll negotiate them against each other to keep wages down. They do it. They're the best in the industry doing that. And so we see that when we look at their cost per available seat mile compared to the U.S. counterparts.
1: George, let me interrupt you just to ask about that second pressure you mentioned, which are fuel prices. And I'm going to read a bit here from the statement that we got from the president and CEO of Spirit Airlines. He said, the sudden and sustained rise in fuel prices in recent weeks ultimately has left us with no alternative but to pursue an orderly wind down of the company. Sustaining the business required hundreds of millions of additional dollars of liquidity that Spirit simply does not have and could not procure. This is tremendously disappointing and not the outcome any of us wanted. A two-part question. How much did the war in Iran and the subsequent rise prices lead us to this moment? And then pulling back to all of the airlines that you cover, how acute is this pressure from rising fuel prices? And what does that portend for the months ahead, for the summer travel season especially?
0: Yeah, it's pretty acute. So Spirit was having problems before the war in Iran. As we were sort of winding down the end of last year, you know, fares were under pressure in the U.S. market, especially for basic economy. Spirit was already having problems. They had filed bankruptcy twice. We thought they weren't going to make the winter months anyways. And then the war of Iran in Iran came along and jet fuel doubled in price. And then we kind of knew Spirit really wasn't going to make it without some help, right? We think they were probably burning $500 million a month at least, right? So it was getting very difficult. Look, the war in Iran, again, it doubled jet fuel prices. And if jet fuel is about 30% of an airline's costs, right, or more, 30 to 40, we think the airlines need, I don't know, 15 to 20% fare increases across the board to get back to profitability levels they were

0: last year before fuel prices increased. We heard from airlines as we went through the earnings season. We heard a lot of them lay out the cadence that they thought they could get those fare levels back, right? Because that's the only way to compensate for these higher fuel costs. U.S. airlines don't hedge. And so a lot of them told us they thought by the end of this year and into next, they would finally recover the full additional cost of fuel if fuel prices stayed where they are right now. So the airlines know they're not bouncing back to the profitability they had last year. And the more basic economy you are, if you're Frontier, and even not so much basic economy, JetBlue, we're watching you very closely because second quarter probably looks like another rough quarter, even going into this summer flying season, which is typically pretty strong.
1: And we've had a headline across the terminal saying Delta is going to offer rescue fares in markets where Spirit operates. I also saw a similar statement from American this morning saying they're going to try to cap fares, maybe capture some of those Spirit travelers. I do want to ask you about the timing of this, because from the outside, it seemed to happen really quickly in that folks were tweeting at Spirit last night saying, should I show up for my flight? And the response on social media, which I'm sure was, some mid-level social media person, was like, yes, everything is fine, keep going, to the point where our executive producer bought a ticket last night, and she documented the TikTok of what she was being told by the airline when. We did this last hour, but I'm going to go through it again. So at 5:30 p.m., she booked a flight to Dallas from LGA LaGuardia here in New York. At 6:38, she got an email asking if she'd like to upgrade. At midnight, she got a notice saying the flight had been disrupted with an option to refund or rebook. 1:04 a.m., the flight was canceled, still with an option to refund or rebook. And it wasn't until 5:45 a.m. when we were all here in the office that she got the official, we regret to inform you that all Spirit flights have been canceled. Why so late? Were they actually trying to recover and pull out of this dive here? That wasn't a pun that I intended to make, but we got there anyway. Or was it just that this unraveled really precipitously, and it really did happen at this speed?
0: So we've been hearing for sort of the last week or so that Spirit was getting very close to running out of cash and winding down operations. I think the confusion here was part of it was created by the government, which would come in and talked about an individual potential bailout of Spirit or even a broader bailout with some of the other low-cost carriers. And you can imagine if you're a manager at Spirit, you want to make sure that you've got people to run the operation if you're still running operations. So you never quite know what that right time to say is, hey, roll over and get a couple extra hours of sleep Saturday morning. It's not going to matter. I would note, I was glad to see they tried to upsell you and get the try to get a little more premium.
2: Did not purchase that. Yeah.
1: Down to the wire, trying to get that upgrade. We didn't get approval, so we didn't buy it.
2: George, let me ask you lastly, what happens next? Christina mentioning we have these other airlines offering these rescue fares. Look, Spirit Airlines has planes, has infrastructure. Who's looking at that now? Who stands to benefit as a result of this? And I mean, conversely, are there other ultra low cost carriers here who are watching all of this unfold with some worry and trepidation that they might be next?
0: Yeah, well, I think if you're a low cost carrier right now, like I said, the two ones that are going to watch this the closest are going to be JetBlue and Frontier, and their earnings have been under pressure. Look, Spirit had about 2% of U.S. domestic and Latin American capacity sort of in the schedules for 2Q and 3Q. So a lot of it's not coming out. We don't think this fixes the fare issue in the U.S. market, but it helps. And so especially Fort Lauderdale, I think, is an outstanding market, a lot of opportunity there. JetBlue is really big at Fort Lauderdale. So is Delta, right? And so I think that's part of Delta sweeping in and saying, let's see if we can pick up some customers here. So this is going to help the business. But again, we don't think it's going to be the final cure. And look, I think it probably gets some of those low costs into the summer. But U.S. low cost is a little bit challenged. Some of the premium fares that those full service carriers like Delta that they can garner helps to subsidize some of the back of the airplane. They fly some of those people maybe a little bit above marginal costs, so they can take some of that market share. They want that market share. The more you fill the airplane out, the more efficiencies you get. Mm-hmm. And we were talking last hour too, some of these credit card deals that are very lucrative for Delta, United, allow them an opportunity to earn money. money without flying people. I mean, ultimately, they have to give them benefits to fly. Yeah. So there's breaks.

0: breakage, but there's nothing better than getting cash before you have to fly somebody. That helps them subsidize some of that basic economy business too. Those loyalty programs are quite strong. So it's still going to be a challenge, I think, in the low-cost part of the world. We're putting some research out on it next week, but this does help a little bit.
1: George Ferguson, great to get your perspective again on that news that Spirit Airlines is shutting down. He mentioned that research coming out next week. Of course, you can access that on the Bloomberg Terminal. George Ferguson, Senior Aerospace, Defense, and Airline Analyst here at Bloomberg Intelligence.
2: Thanks, George.
3: There are obviously other ways of doing that. There are more high-tech ways of doing that. But that's one of the things that's happening at the moment.
1: How efficacious have these boats been? You write of this mosquito fleet, borrowing a phrase that we've seen used in the Ukraine war, Ukraine using boats like these to beat off the Russians in the Black Sea. How dependent is Iran on using smaller vessels like this to lay the mines, as you've described, menace ships, keep the blockade in place on their end?
3: I mean, I think this is, we are seeing the naval history being rewritten at a breakneck pace, not since the introduction of the dreadnought class of ships before the First World War have we seen anything like this, and it probably is going to exceed all of that. And I've just recently been in the Black Sea with the Ukrainian Navy as well, and to see this sort of asymmetrical Navy, you know, so the Russian Navy obviously built for conventional warfare, the U.S. Navy the same. But both of those, the Russian Navy has been forced back. It's even been forced largely to abandon Crimea, which it obviously occupies. And similarly, the U.S. Navy has been able to wipe out Iran's conventional Navy. But the fast boats of the IRGC's Navy, that's a different proposition. And, you know, it is literally trying to swat millions of mosquitoes. Obviously, they're not millions, that's an analogy. But yes, within that, you can see just how difficult the operation is going to be. And at night, these boats are hiding out in coves, in caves, or just in ports in Iran. Some of them can be spotted and identified using modern techniques, using drones, using the Reapers, and to a certain extent using AI. But I think it's very difficult to find all of them. And that has been one of the challenges. And by some estimates, 5,000 to 6,000 mines have been laid in the Strait of Hormuz. And getting rid of those is going to be incredibly hard, even if the blockade is lifted.
2: That's crazy. I don't think I realized that it was that simple to drop a mine. I was assuming it was a slightly bigger operation. I didn't realize they were literally dumping them off the sides of these fast boats. We've also spoken several times with Arsenio Dominguez, who is at the UN Maritime Organization, just about the welfare of these sailors and captains who have been trapped out on these boats for quite a while. I know you spent some time with them. Can you talk to us about, as much as you can, what it felt like on the water, whether you felt like you were in danger while you were there, and how these seafarers are holding up?
3: I mean, I didn't have personal contact with any of the seafarers. I think it's very difficult to get onto those larger tankers or bulk carriers on the Gulf. I mean, you know, I think it has been pretty difficult, all sorts of things being done to try and keep up spirits on those boats. So what I saw was with those smaller boats, and, you know, I think there's concern about in Oman about how this trade is being potentially exposed. I think it's one of the reasons why they aren't keen on journalists being out on the water. But obviously, what we felt was the incredible heat of being out there. And I think you have a sense of that suffocation, and, you know, this obvious desperation for seafarers to get home, and wondering how long they're going to be stuck there must be a pretty horrendous experience. And now it's sort of a game of chicken. And ironically, I think what I said at the sort of earlier on was that initially this smuggling process across the strait was a problem for Iran, because Iran is subsidizing the oil, this diesel that is then being sold. So, you know, subsidized Iranian diesel is being sold not just in the Gulf, but also in Pakistan. To a degree, that now may be a benefit to Iran, because obviously they're facing these incredible storage problems. They're desperately trying to find places to store. By some estimates from some of the people that we've been speaking to, with these small boats, you can get up to 75,000 barrels of oil a day across the strait in small boats. That's a drop in the ocean, but every little helps. So in a way,

0: this thing that had been a problem for Iran is now being turned into something that just helps to alleviate the pressure. And obviously, the longer Iran can withstand the pressure on its economy, the longer it believes that it can hold out and potentially come out on top in this crisis.
1: Adrian, let me ask you lastly, what you learned through this experience, how your sense of the integrity of this blockade, I guess on both sides, is being shaped at this moment. I think we focus a lot on all of the military might that the U.S. has marshaled. But coming away from this experience, what can you tell us that surprised you about the way that this is in place?
0: Well, I think, as I say, I was skeptical about what I would learn, because obviously satellite data tells us so much more in terms of how ships are moving. First of all, I mean, it's a larger stretch of water than one might imagine. I mean, even at the narrowest stretch, it's the equivalent of the Dover to Calais crossing. So there is quite a lot of space for people to try and inch their way through if you've got your AIS systems turned off. But what I think is just most striking is it is just an incredibly complicated, complex picture. One of the things that sort of people have suggested as well, and Donald Trump has obviously threatened to do, is to blow these boats out of the water. Mm-hmm. But the chances of causing civilian damage, and the civilian communities, poor rural communities living on the coast of Iran and living on the coast of Oman and even to the UAE, depend on this trade for their livelihood. So you've got to take all of that into account before you consider kinetic action, full force against these kind of boats. So I think the overall lesson is that the strait is a lot more crowded than I expected, and the challenges of dealing with this are much greater than I believed.
1: Adrian Blomfield of The Telegraph, and Christina, I think what stood out to me, and maybe you as well, is just how, yes, these giant ships aren't moving in the strait, but there is so much traffic and action. And my sense before I read Adrian's piece was these small boats are menacing other ships, maybe dropping mines as we learn more about. But I didn't realize there's this very big economic transfer of oil and other fuel across the strait still happening in these smaller boats.
2: This pre-existing black market that actually provides cover for the IRGC boats, because I also didn't realize it's as easy as they're really siphoning off by the barrel and throwing it on one of these fast boats and taking it back. Adrian, that was really great. Thank you so much for joining us. And we've got a lot of headlines this morning, including Berkshire Hathaway earnings. We've got airplanes, we've got Iran, and we've got Lisa Mateo to run us through all of it.
3: We do. Let's get to some of those top stories. President Trump says oil prices will eventually come down. Now, the president speaking during a rally in Florida yesterday.
4: And the only thing that I'm surprised is that I really thought oil would be Dr. Oz, we talked about it. I thought oil would be much, much higher than it turned out to be. I mean, it's not low. It's certainly not low. It's going to come crashing down as soon as this war is over, and they're getting decimated.
3: President Trump has expressed frustration with Iranian negotiations, but he did stop short of threatening to end the ceasefire between the countries and order fresh airstrikes. Iran's foreign minister said Tehran's ready to continue diplomatic efforts if the Americans change their approach. Now, meanwhile, President Trump has sent war power letters to Congress, providing an update to the state of the U.S. forces in the region. The president also noted that he ordered a two-week ceasefire on April 7th that has since been extended. At the same time, the Pentagon has ordered the withdrawal of about 5,000 troops from Germany. It comes days after German Chancellor Friedrich Merz questioned President Trump's handling of the war in Iran, saying the administration was being, quote, humiliated. And the drawdown will take place over the next 6 to 12 months. And yes, Berkshire Hathaway came out with first quarter earnings as Greg Abel, he gets ready for his first annual meeting as CEO. The big headline from that, its cash pile hit a record $397 billion. Another note, operating earnings, they total about $11.35 billion. That was up nearly 18% from a year earlier. Dave and Christina, I know you guys are going to be digging into this a whole lot more.
1: We certainly are, and that cash pile just astoundingly huge. Matt Palazzola is in Omaha for the confab that's taking place this week, and I suspect he's getting ready for the Berkshire picnic tonight, maybe lacing up his Brooks sneakers for the...
2: He looks very picnic appropriate.
1: Invest
2: you
1: in
2: look
1: yourself
2: lovely.
1: 5K that's taking place tomorrow. Of course, the main event, though, is the Q&A with Greg Abel that's going to take place in just a few minutes' time. Matt, thank you very much for joining us from the event itself. Just want to get your top-line reaction to these numbers. We can talk a bit about the effort that Greg Abel's going to have to go through here to inspire some confidence in Berkshire shareholders post-Buffett. But what did you make of the numbers themselves and the way that this company is doing?
5: Yeah, so the numbers looked good. I was... looking at them as I was kind of running to my get a seat. But it looked like the operating earnings came in a little bit higher than we expected, but generally pretty close.
2: So one of Able's big tasks this weekend and overall is going to be

0: to win over Buffett loyalists. How is he doing with that? What is the threshold here? And normally I would say he's going to have to do some razzle dazzle, but that's not really what made Buffett so popular. So how do you do that?
1: Yeah, I don't think razzle dazzle is going to be his style. He's in there for about 100 days. I think he's doing a good job so far. I saw him on the floor yesterday walking around on the shareholder day. He was kind of greeting people. He was getting mobbed. He looked okay, kind of stepping into Buffett's shoes there. I think it's really going to come down to the operations. I think this meeting, I'm looking forward to hearing a lot more about how he's digging into the operations. And to be totally fair, the last couple of meetings with Buffett were mostly kind of stories and people asking about, you know, the past. And this meeting, I think, will have a big view of the future. And I think that's what people really actually do want to see.
2: This is a company, a concern, a conglomerate that for so many years has bested the S&P 500 by a fairly large margin. Now we see the company shares fallen more than 5% year to date, lagging the S&P 500's 4% gain. How big a concern is that for Greg Abel? This is a company that does take a long-term perspective. How much agitation does that lead to among Berkshire shareholders?
1: I think it's probably more of a concern for the shareholders than for Abel. I don't think Abel, or even Buffett, to be honest, worried too much about the short-term fluctuations in Berkshire's share price. I think, as you said, they're long-term investors. They're looking to compound over the long term. Berkshire's shares underperformed the S&P since Buffett announced he was leaving. But you have to understand that going into that announcement, they were at all-time highs in terms of the actual stock price and the valuation. So it wasn't a great time for Buffett to announce that he was leaving in terms of the valuation of the shares. So you've seen that big underperformance.
0: I'm also wondering if this dip is not necessarily reflective of the durability or viability of the company so much as it is, you're talking about kind of a natural slump after the departure of such a legendary figure. Is this essentially what sports teams would call a building year?
1: Yeah, I think so. I think that's a completely fair statement to call this kind of a rebuilding of maybe trust or confidence for investors in management of Berkshire. I think one of the most interesting things of the Berkshire story over the past year is investors have been favoring these kind of hard asset companies, and Berkshire is the poster child for things like that. So, you know, they've got manufacturing, they've got the railroad, they've got all these hard assets in this world of AI disruption, and it seems to be kind of a natural trade on that, but you've actually seen the shares underperform. But to your point, I think Greg Abel just needs to operate, and I think investors, they don't need to see home runs out of him for in terms of investing gains, but I think something in terms of this is how we invest in companies, these are the ones we pick, and you know, maybe some singles or doubles versus the home runs that Buffett was accustomed to.
2: Matt, I'm going to recap the headlines once more here. So we see this company operating earnings of $11.35 billion. BNSF, the railroad operating income, $1.38 billion. Insurance investment operations income, $2.68 billion. Of course, insurance has been something that's been a drag on this company. But then the big headline, unquestionably, is the size of this cash pile hitting a record of $397 billion. What is going to happen with that cash pile? I think it's a question that we're asking now, but we could have asked you last year, the year before that. There has been this roiling question of when is Berkshire going to deploy that cash, and what is the answer that we hear from Greg Abel, and indeed we heard from Warren Buffett before him?
1: Yeah, I think the answer is

0: first year. I think he's probably looking internally. You're also probably going to see, and I didn't get to see it before I got here, them actually selling a bunch of stocks. So one of the investment managers left the firm, and I have to dig into the numbers, but from what it was being reported was that Berkshire actually sold a bunch of the positions that he initiated. So you're probably going to see more selling and more cash generation before you see actually more cash deployment.
1: And do you think we see the company investing more in things that the previous had been a little reticent to do, including more tech and AI? Do you think that's an inevitable place that this company's going to have to go?
0: I think it's possible. I mean, you saw a position in Amazon a couple of months ago, so I don't think they're completely hesitant to get into these things. But Abel had mentioned the stocks, the core holdings, the things that they really want to be in are businesses that he completely understands. Yeah. So, I'm curious if you will see anything that's kind of out of his wheelhouse.
2: All right, Matt, get to your seat. Matt Palazzola there at the annual shareholder meetings of Berkshire Hathaway in Omaha. Woodstock for capitalists. This is a big deal. I've never gone. I feel quite sad about that, Christina. But
1: I wasn't sad, but it seems kind of fun. Now I do want to go. Maybe next year, Matt will come hang out with you.
2: There's a lot happening. There is See's Candy and Coca-Cola available for all and well, the other fun Berkshire-related things. Matt, thank you very much. Appreciate your time.
1: Thank you, Matt.
2: On this Saturday.
1: All right, actor Ben McKenzie taking on a new role investigating cryptocurrency. We talked to him about his new documentary. That is next on Bloomberg This Weekend.

The countdown is on. 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

0: and from the road to the stars. Bloomberg brings you the latest stories from the people and companies pushing the tech sector to new frontiers and the politics that shape global tech markets. I'm Tom McKenzie in London. 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
13: 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Are you optimistic that they're going to give you some sort of break around tariffs?
14: 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And I think the governments are aware of the situation. And I think affordability is very important for the U.S. government.
15: Your manufacturing footprint, how important is it to you to be manufacturing here? What are you doing with your plants, for example, in Mexico?
14: 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And obviously with the tariff, it's been an accelerator in the right direction, more production in the U.S. And in our plants in Tennessee and Mississippi, we're maxing out the production. And the objective is really to reach an 80% mix of production in the U.S. for the U.S.
12: Don't miss Open Interest live every weekday.
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0: In case you missed it on Bloomberg Surveillance.
1: I don't know if any of you can tell me with a straight face that the world is safer, more secure, and more prosperous because of this war. We know that deficits will be larger, inflation will be higher, we'll have less and later monetary easing, interest rates have risen, growth will be slower, supply chain disruptions are certain. I'm not here to tell a doomsday story, but
2: sounds like one.
1: Equity valuations surpass the pre-war baseline, I'm out.
3: What do you think is just could be a memorandum of understanding between Iran and the United States? Not a serious comprehensive deal, but what could be the like a base case that can come out of talks?
1: I've never heard of an MOU settling a war, but you know there is deal space, and I understand why there's relief in the markets from the lows. It can come together. I think there's political appetite on both sides, but my point is on valuations. How much is that relief worth?
0: Don't miss Bloomberg Surveillance live every weekday.
4: Earnings season is here.
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13: Thank you for joining us live on Bloomberg This Week, and I'm Lisa Mateo. Let's get you up to date on today's top stories. And Spirit Airlines shutting down operations after the White House bailout fell through. Now, many travelers say they're going to miss those affordable flights.
14: I don't know. JetBlue and all the other companies, they're just so expensive. I feel like Spirit is just affordable, simple, nothing too fancy. It's just like home.
13: Well, all flights have been canceled. Several carriers have agreed to cap prices, reduce fares for affected travelers. In a statement, CEO Dave Davis said it's not the outcome any of us wanted. Spirit has been struggling for years, but those rising jet fuel prices, they put even more pressure on the company. And GameStop reportedly preparing for a bid for eBay. Sources tell the Wall Street Journal the video game retailer has been building a position in eBay and may make an offer for the business this month. GameStop, well, they're looking to expand beyond video games and those collectibles as well. They've been there.
15: We were talking about Beanie Babies randomly during the break, and that made me think of eBay because they were so. It's crazy that eBay is now going to be acquired by GameStop.
13: Anyways, it's crazy.
15: Sorry, I digress. Lisa, thank you very much. World Liberty Financial, the crypto project helmed by the Trump and Witkoff families, is under fresh scrutiny this week after Bloomberg reported investors put in more than $550 million and now are locked out of the majority of their holdings, with the token trading around 54 cents.
16: Now, this is where actor Ben McKenzie, that's right, Ben McKenzie of the OC fame, comes in. He is the writer and director of a new film investigating cryptocurrency, and he sat down with the leaders of crypto, including Sam Bankman-Fried and others. Take a listen. How did you get here?
17: That's a great question. I have a degree in economics as an undergraduate. Yeah. The pandemic hit. The showbiz really wasn't functioning, especially for actors. And so I was bored out of my mind. And a buddy of mine came to me and he said, I should buy Bitcoin. It was, in the news. The celebrities were hawking it. And I love my buddy, but he's given me terrible financial advice before. He had,
16: as many friends do.
17: And in my 20s, he'd encouraged me to invest in some random company that had supposedly produced synthetic blood. Theranos, it was some precursor scam. Anyway, I put money in, he put money in, we both lost it. He came back to me and said, I should buy Bitcoin. And I'm like, Dave, I am not going to buy Bitcoin. What is it? You know? And he did that thing where he's like, it's a cryptocurrency. And I'm like, so it's money. You can buy stuff with it. Oh, yeah. And I was like, Dave, are you sure you know what you're getting into? Anyway, that led me down a rabbit hole.
18: Somebody with whom you talk is an historian of fraud. And he talks about sort of what goes through the mind of a fraudster, how a fraud is executed. What did you learn about kind of the way that those who are perpetrating frauds, be they financial or otherwise, are thinking about what they're doing in real time?
17: Yeah, I found that fascinating. This guy, Dan Davis, wrote a book called Lying for Money, which I highly recommend if you're into true crime and how frauds work. And one of the things he told me that I thought was fascinating is that fraudsters are not like other criminals. They don't generally commit violent crimes. And they often start out as legitimate businessmen. And then sometimes they enter into the fraud through a mistake. Sometimes it's intentional. But the lie gets bigger and bigger and bigger. But they have to conceive of themselves as legitimate businessmen. They're sort of the ultimate method actors, right? Like, they have to believe their own story, which I think explains perhaps why Sam Bankman-Fried was willing to talk to me on camera, even though in our Twitter profile, it said, writing a book on crypto and fraud. So, like, I couldn't understand that. But I think he felt, I think he still feels that he's a legitimate businessman.
18: You sit down with him in New York.
17: Yeah.
18: I think we have a clip of that.
2: I had a conversation with Alex Mashensky, Celsius. Yeah.
10: Yep.
2: I asked him how much real money is in crypto. And he said 10 to 15%. He said the rest is speculation.
10: Thank you. So as of today, I think the number of dollars in crypto have not changed massively between then and now.
2: One when perhaps they've lessened.
10: they certainly have not increased. I don't think they've decreased massively though, which I think lines up with some of your thought that like a lot of this was leverage leaving the system.
2: Well, part of the problem if they haven't left is that people can't get their money out. Imagine this is a regulated bank.
10: Oh yeah.
2: That would be a big problem. This does not seem like the decentralized, democratized future of money that we were promised.
10: I think we've seen all the major carnage in the crypto industry already.
18: Throughout that interview, he's kind of making a claim that all of the fraud, all of the bad actors have been felled.
17: Yeah.
18: And that crypto is wide open and a clearer slate than perhaps we all expected.
17: Right. And then like 5 months later, he's arrested. Yeah. I mean, this is the constant, this is a repetitive theme in crypto is, okay, that was the bad guy. Oh, no, actually, that was the bad guy. Well, no, this money. You know, at a certain point, the way I understand it is this. Look, there's the retail trading public, and those people are not bad people. They're trying to make some money. I mean, maybe some of them are, but they represent normal retail investors. And I am not doing this against them. I'm trying to protect them from an industry that I think doesn't care about them. You know what I mean? I don't see the crypto companies really doing anything to protect their customers. In fact, what they're doing is trying to change the rules, get special legislation so that they aren't treated like banks or securities or whatever. And I would say that like that's my motivation. I find the sort of constant deflection of like it was just that one bad apple and that one bad, it doesn't make any sense. I mean, there's so much crime in crypto. A crypto company last year estimated that $154 billion of criminal activity was facilitated via cryptocurrency in 2025 alone. And that's from a crypto company, so it might be on the low end of the expectation. Yeah. That is an enormous, staggering amount of criminal activity. And it's everything from like Russian oligarchs selling sanctioned oil to the Chinese in exchange for drones they're sending to Ukraine. It's ISIS. It's a lot of money laundering.
19: North Koreans are very involved in it. Trying to steal it, trying to use it, getting around sanctions.
17: Half of the North Korean nuclear weapons program was funded via the crypto hacking teams.
19: Right? Why hasn't there been any kind of pushback? These people have gone to jail, and these scams have been revealed, and there seems to be no consequences.
17: That's a great question. I would say there's a couple parts. The first is, so in 2022, we were on our way, in 2023, we were on our way to like some sort of reckoning.
19: Yeah.
17: Sam was in jail, Shangfeng Zhao, Binance, pled guilty to money laundering. A bunch of other people went to jail. Alex Mashensky, who I interview in the movie, is in jail. Then Trump turned to suddenly loving cryptocurrency in the spring summer of 2024, the election. He had called Bitcoin a scam as recently as 2021. But whether he saw there was money to be made for himself or whether he saw a constituency that he needed to woo young men, that might have been as well, he's all of a sudden loved crypto. Then people, quite frankly, rationally did the calculation of, well, if it's a 50-50 shot of him getting reelected, and if he gets elected, he can do a lot and has done a lot. I'll talk about that in a second. So they started betting on it, and the price went up, and it went crazy. It was at like $120,000 by the time he was in office. And now he's delivered on that. They've disbanded the DOJ crypto crime task force. The SEC has been gutted. They passed this bill called the Genius Act, which if you know this Congress, it's called the Genius Act. It's gotta be stupid. And what it does is allow, amongst other things, allow corporations to issue their own money in the form of stablecoins. So literal corporate money is what we're talking about.
18: I want to ask you lastly just about what really seems to animate the movie you talked about just a moment ago. That is people who have done this and lost a ton of money. So Celsius, which billed itself as this kind of anti-bank, people put a ton of money into and lost all of it. And a sobering moment in the movie is you're talking to many of these folks around the country, maybe around the world, who have lost their fortunes in some cases and are having to reckon with all of that. I think about that in the context of the conversation you had with Alex Mashensky, who started that company, who I think you later described as kind of a carnival barker and seems that way when you're at a conference kind of sitting around with him on couches like these.

0: What is it that's so persuasive about this industry to people that maybe they let their guard down or they don't have any inhibitions about going into this nascent financial product?
1: Yeah. I mean, it's partially a get-rich-quick scheme, which is the oldest scheme in the books. But to be sympathetic, and I am sympathetic to the people that have lost a lot of money, I think if crypto serves any function, it's to redirect us back to the regulated system and the failures of the regulated system to convince people that to give people a shot at actually getting ahead, you know? I think the thing that's really pernicious about it is that, you know, you mentioned the interviews I did with the Celsius victims. I bond with them at the beginning of the movie, and at the end of the movie, I come back to them and I ask them the same question, which is, do you still believe in it, having lost all the money?
2: Yeah.
1: And they all said yes. So amongst the hardcore group, you're really talking about, I describe the movie as it's a projection of the hopes and dreams of all of those investors. And the crypto industry will keep selling the story as long as they're buying it.
2: Well, that's disappointing, but highly accurate, and we're going to have to leave it there.
0: Yeah, thank you very much.
2: Ben McKenzie, thank you so much for coming in.
1: Thanks, guys.
2: That was really great. We joked with him at the top of that interview. Other actors are doing skincare and things like that. And he said, well, the skincare companies wouldn't take me, so I had to investigate crypto instead. All right, get your hats and fascinators ready. The Kentucky Derby is tonight at Churchill Downs. What to know before placing your bets? That's next on Bloomberg This Weekend, coming up.
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9: Obviously, the aim ultimately of this mission is to make advancement enough that this becomes something that is much more frequent, that we have a permanent base on the moon, that people are constantly shuttling back and forth. Would you describe this mission as having been a major step forward? How much faster will things be able to move from here?
10: Well, I hope a lot faster. Finally, we're flying again. The new NASA administrator had a great kind of light of fire speech under folks at NASA. We're going to start flying a lot more often, and he's absolutely right about that. Hopefully, NASA's date is next year. Our next flight will be with the landers in Earth orbit, and then the flight after that will be with a moon lander that will actually go to the moon and land on the moon. SpaceX and Blue Origin are the two contractors for those landers, but this is a great first step. There's going to be a lot more test flights and then finally landing on the moon, and I think we have some momentum. Like Austin Powers said, we have our mojo back.
8: Don't miss Balance of Power live every weekday.
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0: Welcome back to Bloomberg This Weekend. I'm David Gura with Christina Ruffini, and it is the most exciting 2 minutes in sports, the 152nd running of the Kentucky Derby tonight at Churchill Downs.
2: All right, last year, nearly $500 million were bet on race week. Recently, we spoke with David Papadopoulos. He is Bloomberg's managing editor and the in-house expert here on horse racing, especially when it comes to picking an unlikely winner. Here's our long shot.

0: in general, at the racetrack, betting on really, really long shots is a fool's errand. It's a sucker bet.
1: But it's so tempting because the payout is so huge.
0: That's exactly right. But so on most days of the year, it's a terrible bet.
1: Okay.
0: On Kentucky Derby Day, in the Derby, it's a fantastic bet, or at least it has been over the last few decades. And when I say really long shots, I'm not talking about 8-1 or 12-1. Those can be fine. I'm talking about 40-1 and 50-1 and 80-1. Those horses have won a handful of times in recent years, and you just hit one of those, and man, it'll pay for a lot of losing tickets. The most recent of them was just a few years ago in 2022. A horse, Rich Strike, won at odds of 80-1.
1: Wow.
0: There are a bunch of things that make that the case, that make the Derby a great race to bet on really long shots. And the single thing, though, that drives it all is it's just a very chaotic, random race. None of these horses, being young three-year-olds, the Derby's only for three-year-old horses, none of them has ever raced this far in their career. They've raced a mile, mile and a 16th, so on and so forth. So you don't exactly know which of them are going to really relish that distance. That's one thing. The other thing is the crowd. 150,000 people there on hand. This is unlike anything these horses have ever experienced before. They're used to like 7,000 people showing up for a race and things being sort of subdued. And horses being, flight animals,
1: yeah,
0: skittish by nature. A lot of them are really set off by the crowd and lose their minds before the race
1: is even
0: around.
1: That. So even horses who are used to racing can get freaked out by the louder, larger crowd.
0: Like 100%. Happens all the time.
1: Oh, that's really
0: happens all the time. And the last thing, and perhaps the most important of those chaos factors, is the size of the field. There are 20 horses in the Kentucky Derby race. On a typical race, on that typical sleepy Thursday in July, where there's 7,000 people and not 150,000 people on hand, there aren't 20 horses in the starting gate. There are 7, 8. They actually, at Churchill Downs, they have a special 20-horse starting gate that they only bring out once a year for the Kentucky Derby to get all 20 horses in. And when you have 20 horses on the track at the same time in a cavalry charge stampede,
1: yeah,
0: it creates all sorts of traffic pileups and collisions and suicidal speed duels between two horses. Like, all sorts of weird things happen. You have had, year after year, terrific horses that have done great things before the Derby and great things after the Derby flop terribly in the Derby just because all this weird stuff happens. And so as a result, you can get these really random results like that one 80-1 a few years ago.
1: So if I wanted to place my bet,
0: right,
1: I don't have to be at Churchill Downs anymore.
0: No.
1: Talk to us how the rise of online betting and gambling has changed the Derby and how people wager on it.
0: Well, all these racetracks, Churchill Downs included, has their betting app.
1: Have they had it for a while?
0: Yeah.
1: Okay.
0: So Churchill Downs got Twin Spires. The New York tracks have Naira Betts, my betting app of choice. And there are a whole bunch of others out there. FanDuel, the sports books now are trying to get in a little bit. I think they're having some success. We ran the numbers on betting on Uber long shots,
1: yeah,
0: in the Derby this century. It's produced a positive ROI, a positive return of 50% this century.
1: That's
0: not
1: pretty
0: bad.
1: Good.
0: It is.
1: All right, so what are you going to do? All right, who are you backing? Are you going to bet? Are you going to bet a long shot?
0: Am I going to bet? I'm a gambler. Yes, I'm going to bet.
1: All right, you got Renegade is an early favorite, 4-1 odds, but there's quite a few 50-1 horses. Are you going to do?
0: Yeah, so a few of the long shots for sure, and actually, truth be told, being the true degenerate I am, I've already locked some of those long shots, locked in bets in the futures market.
1: Because the odds can change.
0: The odds do change.
1: They do change, okay.
0: And at the track, it's a funny system for a lot of people. Like, when you bet a horse at 15-1 with 12 minutes to go before the race, you don't necessarily get 15-1. You get the final price that the horse goes off at.
1: Okay.
0: But, so for sure, some of the long shots, and then some of the more likely horses, I like the

0: Puma.
1: Good name.
0: It's a good name. Good horse, more importantly. Emerging market.
1: There's a horse named Emerging Market.
0: Yeah, so he's owned
1: by... You work at Bloomberg. You have to bet on the horse in Emerging Market.
0: I actually started my career in Emerging Markets, so yes. Actually owned by a hedge fund guy out of Boston. Okay. So a horse out of Japan called Dan and Bourbon. Now, the Japanese have been trying to win their first Derby for many years now, and Dan and Bourbon, there's a lot of buzz around him that he might be the one. Chief Wallaby is the last of the four I'll give you.
1: Gotta love a horse name. All right, we're gonna have to leave it there, but if you win on all those 51 odds, you're gonna come back tomorrow and tell us all about it.
0: Absolutely.
1: All right. Deal. Thank you so much.
0: No problem.
2: The great David Papadopoulos.
1: You missed that and you missed out. Yeah, that was fun.
2: I'm just looking at the latest odds here. Renegade, 5-1. Intrepido, 55-1. And your favorite, Emerging Market, 11-1.
1: All right.
2: Are you going to engage in this?
1: I think I missed my window, but I should have. I would have put money on Emerging Markets in general and the horse.
2: Enjoyed that immensely. Again, Kentucky Derby, 152nd running of it taking place this weekend. Get your mint juleps ready. We're coming up at 9 a.m. in New York. The next hour of Bloomberg This Weekend starts right now.

0: Coming up on Bloomberg This Weekend, breaking news. Spirit Airlines is going out of business and all flights are canceled after an attempt at a government bailout falls apart.
1: Hearing that Spirit is shutting down, I think it's insane.
0: What it means for travelers, employees, and the airline industry. Plus,
2: Iran offers a response to a draft peace proposal.
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2: After meeting with CENTCOM, will the president escalate to push for a better deal?
0: And gas prices up more than 35 cents from this time last week, as some of the world's largest oil producers get ready to meet tomorrow. Welcome to Bloomberg This Weekend. We are coming to you live from Bloomberg's world headquarters here in New York. I'm David Gura.
4: I'm Christina Ruffini. We are here with Lisa Mateo. It is Saturday, May 2nd, and we're going to go straight to Lisa for the headlines.
5: You got it. And many travelers, they say they're going to miss those affordable flights. We're talking about Spirit Airlines now, especially when the price of everything, groceries, gas, all seems to be going up. Now, this Spirit traveler was heading to Houston before the shutdown.
6: Usually we fly Spirit all the time. Usually it's the best affordable flight. And it's like, it's kind of like that reliable car that you have. It always gets you from point A to point B safely.
5: All Spirit flights have been canceled. Passengers, well, they've been advised not to go to the airport. That's after the discount carrier suffered under rising jet fuel prices, failed to secure a deal with the Trump administration for funding. Now, in a statement, Spirit CEO Dave Davis, he said that sustaining the business required hundreds of millions of additional dollars of liquidity that Spirit simply does not have. Now, several carriers, they've agreed to cap prices or reduce fares for customers that have been affected by the shutdown. To the war in Iran, where President Donald Trump said he's not happy with negotiations. During a West Palm Beach dinner event last night, he said enough is enough.
7: For 47 years, Iran has been pushing everybody around. They're the bully of the Middle East. They've been scaring everybody, Israel and Qatar, Saudi Arabia, UAE, Bahrain, Kuwait, all of them. They're all, who's the bully of the Middle East?
5: The president stopped short of threatening to end the ceasefire between the countries and order some fresh airstrikes. Energy prices, they have soared because of the blockage of the Strait of Hormuz. Iran insists that the U.S. must end a naval blockade in its ports before Tehran's leaders were willing to reopen the waterway. Now, oil prices did ease on Friday, though, after touching wartime highs this week. Meanwhile, the Pentagon ordered the withdrawal of about 5,000 troops from Germany. It comes days after German Chancellor Friedrich Merz questioned President Trump's hand of the war in Iran, saying that the administration was being, quote, humiliated. Now, the drawdown, it's going to take place over the next 6 to 12 months. And Berkshire Hathaway came out with his first quarter earnings as Greg Abel gets ready for his first annual meeting as CEO. The big headline from that, its cash pile hit a record $397 billion. Another note, operating earnings, they totaled about $11.35 billion. That's up about 18% from a year earlier. And underwriting earnings from its collection of insurance businesses, they surged to $1.7 billion. That's up about 29% from a year ago. David and Christina, that meeting just moments away.
0: Just getting ready to start, and if history is prologue here, they can last a very long time. Warren Buffett would take questions for hours and hours alongside Charlie Munger. We'll see if Greg Abel does the same thing.
4: Just see what the endurance is.
0: See what the endurance is.
4: Might be a little exhausted.
0: We'll keep an eye on that.
4: Thanks, Lisa. As we talk constantly, it seems, about the affordability crisis here in this country, everything's getting more expensive, including travel. And this morning, our top story, another one hits the dust. Spirit Airlines has ceased operation and grounded its fleet following a collapse of that final federal bailout proposal.
0: This morning, Transportation Secretary Sean Duffy taking to social media stating the Department of Transportation is working with major U.S. carriers, including United, Delta, JetBlue, and Southwest, to cap ticket prices for stranded Spirit Airlines passengers, while others offer reduced fares and employee support following service disruptions. Joining us now, Jeff Mason, our White House correspondent, back with us on set, along with the Points Guy managing editor, Clint Henderson, and Patrick DeHaan, head of petroleum analysis for Gas Buddy. As Lisa mentioned just a moment ago, this is a fuel story, very much a fuel story, so we'll get into both how that's affecting air travel and cars and trucks as well. Jeff Mason, let me start with you and just get your perspective on how this fell apart. We heard the president yesterday as he made his way from the White House to Florida indicating that this deal wasn't dead. He was waiting to see, I guess, what was on the table. And then around 3 o'clock this morning, we heard from Spirit that they were, in fact, closing their doors. What happened between when he was walking outside the White House in the Rose Garden to when we got that announcement early in the morning today?
8: Well, I think it sounds like it just didn't turn out to be a good enough deal for the government. And the president, as we've talked about before, likes to describe himself as a deal maker. He wrote a book about being a deal maker. It's something that's actually hanging over the Iran war right now as well. He wants a good deal. and it just wasn't a good enough deal for him, which is actually sort of understandable because running an airline is not easy, and not just running the airline, but the financials of this particular airline were obviously so poor that it's now gone out of business. And it just didn't turn out to be what they wanted from the federal side.
4: We're talking about the constraints of trying to run a budget airline in this country versus Europe. Negotiations with really only one pilots union drives up costs, and then of course, fuel is the big cost, and it's hard to do when you're trying to keep those prices low. Speaking of, Clint, I want to ask you, if you are a consumer and you liked this budget airline option, where are you going to notice this the most? Which routes are going to take a hit? And how many passengers? Do you have any idea how many people are currently stranded or without flights?
3: We don't know the exact number of stranded passengers, but I will say all the major airlines have stepped up to offer these rescue fares. So that's really encouraging to see. I know American, Delta, United, everyone's offering to help out stranded passengers here. You know, as far as it goes with pricing, in any market that Spirit was operating, you're going to see fares jump almost immediately. We saw Spirit pull out of Minneapolis not too long ago, and Delta raised fares almost immediately by a substantial margin. So that's why, you know, we all love to hate Spirit, but you're really going to hate it when they leave markets like Orlando, Fort Lauderdale, you know, places where they drive costs down. You're going to see prices really spike.
4: Yeah, earlier I was referring it to it as the Waffle House of the air. Oh, and to be clear, I like Waffle House. I'm a big Waffle House fan. Sometimes it hits the spot. And with Spirit, sometimes you just needed to get there. And now that's one less option, I guess.
0: Clint, I was asking Jeff about the kind of political nature of all of this, how the president was looking at this prospective deal. Take us behind the scenes at this company. This is an airline that had gone through two Chapter 11 filings in the last year. I guess was retaining some optimism here that it could make it through this latest stretch. How much of this, its decision to close down, is attributable to just general problems within the company, or is it attributable to just the fact that fuel prices have gone up as much as they have recently?
3: Look, the cost of jet fuel was the nail in the coffin, but the truth is, Spirit has not really been a profitable company for half of a decade now. So my fear is that this is not just a Spirit problem. This is a low-cost carrier model problem. So, you know, a bailout of the other low-cost carriers or even the mainline carriers could be coming if the cost of jet fuel remains as high as it is. You know, I'm particularly worried about airlines like JetBlue. You know, the truth is it's very hard to remain profitable with the cost of jet fuel as high as it is. But my fear is we end up with just the mainline carriers left, you know, Alaska and Hawaiian, Southwest, American, Delta, United, and that means higher fares for all of us. Already, we've seen fares jump between 10 and 30% for summer travel. So fasten your seatbelts on that front.
9: Can we talk about the politics of that?
4: Sure.
8: The president has been wanting to have a tour around the country. This is something that we talked about before, to talk about his economy, to talk about his success.
0: And he can't afford the fuel. I'm just joking.
8: Yeah, he probably can. He probably can.
0: Yes. Sorry to interrupt.
8: Not at all. The irony of him wanting to talk about his record in the

0: months before the midterms is it's his actions that are leading to this going up, leading to the fuel prices going up, I mean, leading to inflation, the inflationary impact of the war, of the oil prices, of gasoline prices. It makes a tough political sell when you're trying to hold on to control of Congress.
1: So, Patrick, on that note, gas prices we saw in California were really high this week. Planes, trains, automobiles, maybe not trains, but definitely cruise ships. If you are trying to get around, if you're trying to have any kind of vacation, seems like all of these options are not great. And just when it comes to affordability, where are Americans really going to start to feel these high gas prices the most?
2: Yeah, absolutely. I mean, West Coast areas, you're already seeing prices over $6 a gallon in California. You know, so the West Coast may not be the place to travel this summer. And the nation's interior, whether it's the Plains, the Rockies, not so much the Great Lakes right now due to some refinery issues, but the nation's interior is going to be a little bit more insulated from those higher prices this year. And that's just because that fuel that is produced in those areas, the Plains and Rockies, can't as easily be exported as what's produced in, say, the Gulf Coast or the East Coast or the West Coast, where we're seeing a lot of pressure now from overseas markets, from diesel to jet fuel to gasoline being exported. In fact, in the last week alone, the EIA reports that nearly 100 million barrels of oil and refined products have left U.S. shores. And that's going to put an immense amount of pressure, especially on the West Coast, where California now, with the loss of two refineries in the last 8 months, that's far more critical. California now left to import fuel. And keep in mind, the interesting part of this is some airlines, you mentioned Spirit, North Atlantic, saying we're done with California because of the risk of a jet fuel issue on the West Coast. It's certainly elevated. It's certainly not what it might be in areas like Europe. But you talk about jet fuel, the price has doubled. Some airlines saying we're not going to gamble on the West Coast. And look at all the airlines pulling back from some of their routes, looking at more efficient, boosting capacity. I mean, when a Boeing 787-9 costs, you know, hundreds of thousands of dollars to fill, you're talking about over $500 on an average seat map for those 300 seats. It's incredibly expensive right now to fly these airlines overseas. The long hauls will probably stick, but across the board from gasoline to jet fuel to diesel, consumers are going to be feeling it left and right this summer.
3: Patrick, gaze into the gas buddy glass ball. Give us your clairvoyant take here of what this looks like in the summertime. We hear from Kevin Hassett, the president's closest economic advisor, that these prices could go down as quickly as they've come up. It's something for the president to say as well. This is a blip, I think he's said about the surge that we've seen in fuel prices. Patrick, what's it going to take? Say we had a cessation of fighting that was lasting, permanent in the Middle East. How soon would prices recover if, in fact, they do?
2: Well, you know, you talk about prices going back to their pre-war level. I think that's next to impossible to happen, probably for the good majority of the rest of this year, unless the pendulum were to swing wildly open very quickly. I mean, everything would have to be going backwards for us to get to that point where that's possible, right? We're not seeing any agreement between the U.S. and Iran. We're far apart on that. The strait was open until it was closed. So even if there is some clarity, it's going to take a little bit of verification and time to build confidence. I don't think we're going to see any real case of gas prices this summer falling below $4. Maybe if the strait reopens, we could see the national average falling to the mid to upper $3 range. But even then, those prices are still 75 cents to a dollar a gallon more than what we're seeing over the winter. So Americans are going to have to buckle up. I think we're going to start Memorial Day, starting the summer driving season, with prices over $4. And if the president doesn't act on reopening the strait and coming up with some solution, that gas prices this summer could even hit $5 a gallon. Heck, they're already $5 a gallon on the West Coast. In the Great Lakes, they're pushing $5 a gallon. That may become more of a reality for much more of the country if the strait doesn't soon reopen.
3: Patrick, I know we want to get back to airplanes here, but you mentioned those gas prices, price we're paying at the pump. I know that there's been some speculation the president might, through executive action, try to remove that gas tax. Would that make a notional difference for those of us who have cars and drive around?
2: Well, first of all, that would require an act of Congress to waive that federal gas tax of 18.4 cents. Let me color it this way, that Georgia and in Indiana both have gas tax holidays right now, but you look at what happened in the Great Lakes, and Indiana now is paying the exact same as Michigan and Ohio when it comes to gasoline. Those due to some refining issues. States have tried this. In fact, I think Texas is now talking about it. Other states are looking at this. The Canadian government, for their part, has also eased a 10 cent a liter in Canada excise tax. So it would work, but it will require Congress, and that's anything but guaranteed.

0: right now, it would be temporary. I mean, 18 cents when the national average is 4.45 a gallon is kind of like rubbing salt in the wound. But, you know, back to the airlines, by the way, earlier this week, you talk about trying to run an airline in this type of environment. Jet fuel in Chicago briefly spiked well over $5 a gallon just this week. And you're seeing a lot of these hotspots from coast to coast, inland and areas of the coastal region. Jet fuel's just all over the map. You fly into Dallas and jet fuel's 380. You fly into Chicago and it's over $5 a gallon. It's got to be a nightmare for airlines to sort this out.
1: Jeff, talk to us about the messaging from the White House, because the president last night was essentially saying oil is high, but it could be much higher. It could have been much higher. It's actually not as high as we expected it to be. Is that going to work if we're rolling into midterms and these prices are still where they are? Because as we've been talking about ad nauseum, insurance is what the shipping industry kind of runs on. And even if the strait were to open tomorrow, the threshold not only to pay these sailors and captains to be willing to take that risk, but just the risk factor is going to make insurance costs go up, which is going to make shipping. We're not going to get back to that floor anytime soon.
2: Well, what the quote that you just cited is vintage Donald Trump. I mean, to say, oh, I thought it was going to be higher, this isn't that bad, and also to predict that they're going to come down just like that. He doesn't know that. And the political reality is, you're talking about $5 gas. Good grief. I mean, being over $4 a gallon is already painful. But if consumers are going into the voting booths in November having paid $5 a gallon for gas, or perhaps still paying that much, it's going to be very painful for Republicans.
3: Clint Henderson with the Points Guy. Let me ask you about what you're looking for from the administration going forward here. So we have Transportation Secretary Sean Duffy kind of tweeting through this. A lot of posts on social media this morning about what should happen, noting the fact that there are going to be these lower fares for passengers who are stranded. What is, as you see it, the role of the federal government here as an airline goes under and passengers are picking up the pieces?
4: Yeah, well, it's really unusual in the United States to see an airline liquidate like this. I'm really glad the government stepped in to try to encourage other airlines to take care of these passengers, because we really just haven't seen anything like this since 2006, 2008. I expect more consolidation. You know, as far as what the government can do, I'd love to see them reopen the Strait of Hormuz. That's going to be the big answer to a lot of these issues. But right now at the Points Guy, we're telling people, go ahead and book all your flights for the rest of the year if you can afford it. Lock in prices now, because I do think we're just going up from here. I'm booked through spring of next year just because I want to get ahead of it, because it's not just price of tickets. It's fuel surcharges being added and rising bag fees. The airlines are going to try to recoup this as best they can, and the consumers are going to pay for it. And remember, because the airlines are also reducing capacity, unless we see a drop in demand, there's more passengers trying to get fewer seats, and that also leads to price increases.
3: Clint's got spring break already planned, Christina.
1: I aspire to have the kind of life where I can plan trips out 2 years in advance. These guys keep me hard time
4: at it. I don't want to pay more than I have to. That's
3: understood.
4: Why.
1: I haven't even planned this summer. Jeff, we've only got about 30 seconds, but Clint would like the government to reopen the strait. How's that going?
2: I mean, the president said this week that he's unhappy with the deal or the most recent proposal from Iran. That doesn't suggest that there's going to be any agreement anytime soon, and there's going to have to be an agreement before the strait is opened again.
1: And Iran's semi-official news agency is saying something similarly bleak this morning. Yeah. All right.
3: Thanks to all of you. Jeff Mason, our White House correspondent here on set with us in New York, Clint Henderson with the Points Guy, Patrick DeHaan of Gas Buddy, giving us an update on those fuel prices, which, of course, were a huge factor in Spirit's decision, so much as it was Spirit's decision to close down. News that we got this morning at about 3 o'clock Wall Street time. Well, we're expecting to hear from Transportation Secretary Sean Duffy a bit later this morning. When he does start speaking, we'll bring you the latest headlines, his comments, as soon as they happen.
1: And as we just said, Spirit is blaming the downfall on jet fuel prices. What's happening in the Strait of Hormuz? Well, we're going to talk with Bloomberg Opinion's Javier Blas. That's straight ahead on Bloomberg this weekend. He breaks it all down and talks about whether it's a big problem or whether it's workable in Iran and other places trying to store all that oil with nowhere to go. We'll be right back.
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1: On the latest edition of the Bloomberg Surveillance Podcast, a conversation with Amanda Lynam at Goldman Sachs.
2: There's a lot of concern from investors that because retail investors are requesting more redemptions than normal, that that behavior will feed over to the institutional community. But actually, I think one of the important points to raise is that in institutional funds, there was never the option in the first place to withdraw and have redemptions. And so that capital is very much in drawdown, kind of locked up facilities. And if anything, our conversations with institutional investors would use a disruption in the credit markets as an opportunity to deploy the significant dry powder that they have. I would say the other point that's raised a lot of software, I think it's far too early to write off the entire sector. You know, we're very close in coordination with our equity analysts on kind of their views on this sector. But at a very high level, if there's a disruption in software for private credit, there's also going to be a disruption in software in the syndicated leveraged loan market. And there again, private credit is probably in a position to deploy capital into that dislocation like we've seen in other periods of time, like 2022.
1: I'm a risk taker. I'm ready to take some high yield risk, CLOs, leveraged loans. How's that part of the market?
2: That part of the market is actually holding in well, although I would say probably since the last time I saw you, a little more cautious on kind of the lower end of that quality spectrum. So we're fine reaching into the high end of high yield. Okay. We would prefer high yield over leveraged loans. You were talking about kind of the path for Fed policy. You know, it is a somewhat of a tailwind if the Fed stays on hold, that's better for the yield backdrop of leveraged loans.
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9: Thank you for joining us live on Bloomberg This Week, and I'm Lisa Mateo. Let's get you up to date on today's top stories. And America's biggest oil companies, they're warning that global crude markets may be nearing an inflection point of higher prices the longer the Strait of Hormuz stays closed. Now, on an earnings call, ExxonMobil CEO Darren Wood said the market hasn't seen the full impact.
10: The ship's got to reposition themselves. We got to work through the backlog. Then there's obviously the transit time to get the product to market. And so we're thinking there's going to be a 1 to 2 month time lag between the Strait opening up and the market seeing normal flow.
9: In other news, a federal appeals court has granted Louisiana's request to temporarily pause the mailing of abortion pills. FDA decisions had allowed mifepristone to be mailed into the state despite its abortion ban. Now, reproductive rights groups, they say the pill is proven to be safe. It now moves to the Supreme Court. May Day protests, they centered on labor rights and economic justice. They were held nationwide yesterday. Multiple demonstrations, they were held right here across the city in New York. Mayor Mondami was there, showing his support. And in company news, Apple has raised the starting price of its Mac Mini desktop by removing that entry-level model. Now, the computer now starts at $799. The company is adjusting to inventory shortages that was driven by that high AI demand and also that tight supply of processors. The discontinuation of the $599 tier comes after that model. It actually sold out at most outlets. People couldn't get their hands on them.
11: No, but now that, that laptop, incredibly popular, that inexpensive. Laptop. I remember that well because it was a pointed question that I got wrong.
9: Yes.
11: But I don't mean to dredge that out once again. But
12: Lisa, I'm not feeling good about today's
11: quiz. I'm like an elephant. I never forget.
12: This might be another Stay tuned. It's David Gerwin, but we'll see. All right. Thank you so much, Lisa.
11: We're paying attention still. I just want to note this. There's supposed to be a news conference taking place at Newark Airport here just outside New York City with the transportation secretary. We've been talking about Spirit Airlines closing down. The transportation secretary tweeting about what recourse passengers have. We expect to hear from him soon, so we'll be monitoring that and bringing his comments as soon as they happen.
12: That's right. We're going to keep an eye on that. But in the meantime, the two biggest U.S. oil companies reported earnings Friday for the first time since the Iran war began. Exxon and Chevron beat expectations with oil and gas prices rising since February, which offset drop in supply.
11: We spoke with our colleague Javier Blas, columnist for energy and commodities here at Bloomberg Opinion, about the ongoing threat to global energy supplies. Take a listen.
13: It's not just the price of oil and natural gas outside the North America that have gone up. Also, refining margins have been incredibly high through the month of March, and both Exxon and Chevron indicated that they run the refineries very hard through that period. So I think that that is one of the key reasons that the results have been as good and surprising to the upside to Wall Street.
12: We've been hearing from the administration. President Trump met with the head of CENTCOM, and it seems like they want to stick with this blockade. I have two questions for you. How much pain is this actually inflicting on Iran? And talk to us about the storage issue. The administration says Iran is running out of storage. Is that real or not?
13: Well, starting from the first part of your question, it's inflicting quite a lot of pain because Iran effectively is losing around $175 million a day in loss income from the oil revenue, from the oil exports. But the key question is that enough for Iran to come to the negotiation table with an offer that is good enough for President Trump? And the answer potentially is not enough. Iran made quite a lot of money for the first 2 months of the war, where it was able, and the U.S. have no problem letting Iran sell in his oil. So in some way, they have some money that they cash in the early days and weeks of the war, and they can use that extra money that they made to cushion the current blow. On the question of is there going to be any long-term damage to the oil wells, my view is no. First of all, Iran is still loading oil into tankers. It was on Friday, according to satellite pictures that we were reviewing at Bloomberg, loading a super tanker at Khar Island. So that's an indication that Iran still has access to tankers that they were inside the Persian Gulf when the blockade started, and it has onshore storage. So I don't see Iran having to start reducing production at the earliest until probably the middle of May. And will that cause some damage? Probably not. And even if there was some damage, will be that really what is going to prompt the Iranian authorities to come to the table with an offer that President Trump is satisfied? Again, I don't think so.
11: In the midst of this ceasefire, how much production is Iran able to do? Just give us your vantage on the degree to which oil production in Iran continues apace.
13: Well, if we look at crude oil and condensates, Iran was producing around 3.5 million barrels a day, exporting about 1.8 million barrels a day. The rest goes to the domestic market. So Iran needs to produce somewhere between 1.7 and 1.8 million barrels a day just to keep the country fuel. Perhaps the demand now in Iran is a bit lower than otherwise because of the destruction of the war, because people are not traveling, because mobility is down. But Iran is a big oil consumer on his own, so a significant chunk of his production goes into the domestic market, and then the rest of it goes to the export market. At the moment, Iran is loading steel tankers, but those tankers cannot really reach the high seas. They are stopped by the U.S. Navy. That's where we are today. At some point, they will run out of tankers. They will need to start storing the oil onshore into tanks, and at some point they will have to reduce production, shut down the wells, shut in the wells, as we call it in the oil industry. That moment has yet to arrive.
12: You said Iran probably has to make those decisions starting at the end of May. What about other big producers in the region? Are there any other producers that you think are nearing or will near their storage capacity and start to throttle back potentially sooner rather than later?
13: Every other producer in the Persian Gulf have already maxed out their storage capacity. That's why production in places like Kuwait, Iraq, Qatar has completely collapsed. Saudi Arabia and the United Arab Emirates continue to produce oil. That's because they have bypass pipelines that they can bypass the Strait of Hormuz, reach the Gulf of Oman in the case of the UAE, or the Red Sea in the case of Saudi Arabia. That's the reason that they keep producing. But everyone else in the region had to take those decisions to shut in oil wells in the very early days of the war. And no one really at the White House is talking about the Kuwaiti oil fields exploding because they have to be shut down. I think that this focus on Iran having a particular problem is misplaced. Everyone in the region produces oil from a very similar carbonate reservoirs. Yes, perhaps the Iranian oil fields are older and have some low pressure and has been under sanctions, don't have American technology, but the Iranian petroleum engineers have been very creative over the last 40 plus years to keep those oil fields running despite everything.
11: You mentioned the UAE. UAE saying sayonara to OPEC Plus, which is meeting this weekend. So I imagine those members are going to lick their wounds and then try to plot a path forward here. What does that look like? How does OPEC Plus move on from the UAE going its own?
13: Well, on the short term, nothing changes because with OPEC, with the UAE leaving, but they cannot increase production because the Strait of Hormuz remains closed, and the UAE is already maxed out on the bypass pipeline that they are using. So short term, nothing changed. Medium term, if the Strait of Hormuz reopens, the UAE will start increasing production. There will be demand for those barrels because we are really running down the world's oil inventories, both on the commercial side and strategic inventories. Everyone is going to have to buy extra oil to replenish those inventories. But we were wondering where that extra oil was coming. Now we have a bit of an answer. That extra oil probably is going to come from the UAE. Long term, that's a more difficult one. I think that the UAE keeps increasing production. I put Saudi Arabia on a corner. At some point, Saudi Arabia needs to decide, say, mid of 27, early 28, do we want to reduce production to keep prices higher, or we just join the United Arab Emirates? And that also, other members in that cartel are going to be thinking, are we taking the right decision staying with the Saudis, or should we follow the UAE? And I think that we are going to see over the next few months other countries starting to talk quite openly about potentially leaving the cartel.
12: That was my question, is if you look at those OPEC members, especially the ones who do throttle production, I mean, some, I think you can correct me around, Libya and Nigeria pretty much produce at capacity most of the time, but those who are really those big players have to be watching this very closely. And can Saudi hold this together? If you were going to pick the next potential defector out of OPEC, who would be your bet?
13: I will say two names, one on the OPEC Plus group, on the big alliance. I will be Kazakhstan. They are acting like they are out, but they are keeping inside because of the relationship with Russia and because probably they say, well, we're gonna produce as much as we can. We are cheating all the time. Better to cheat within the group and we get some of the information and some of the upside. We are free riding, effectively, the cartel. But can Kazakhstan at some point say goodbye? I think that that's a candidate. The other one inside OPEC and one of the founding countries and one where the U.S. has a lot more influence, Venezuela.
12: Yeah.
13: The government of Delcy Rodriguez says that they are staying, but at some point over the next 12, 18 months, I will hope that we will see democratic elections in Venezuela. If that election turns to opposition government, the opposition historically has been hostile to OPEC, and then we can see Venezuela leaving. And that will be a big deal because it's a country that wants to produce more oil, that is going to have probably the investment to produce more oil, and it was one of the founding countries of OPEC. That will be a big deal. That will be the first departure of one of the original founders.
11: Mm-hmm. Javier, last question for you. Iran is doing all of this right now, and there is talk, I know, of finding ways to reroute oil going forward in the future. How long is that likely to take? How real is it that there could be kind of a whole new infrastructure built here in the next years or decades to get oil out of this region?
13: Well, you don't have a lot of permitting fights in Saudi Arabia. You see, the Royal Palace decides to do a new pipeline, they just do it. The original east-to-west pipeline, that is the one that we are using at the moment to bypass the Strait of Hormuz, that's the one that runs from the Persian Gulf in the east of Saudi Arabia to the west coast into the Red Sea. That was built in the 80s in 4 years. And that's when they have to build the whole line, do all the earth movement, all the

0: is, in a significant sense, dependent on maritime relations. So where does India go? I mean, its own geography puts it in this double bind, you know, where it has to maintain sort of very close relations with the maritime powers. And at the same time, it has to try and maneuver within the new emergent order of continental power. It's a huge challenge for anybody to navigate that. And certainly, I think the current dispensation is not proving to be at all good at it.
1: The current political leadership in India.
0: In India.
1: It's interesting to hear you call Iran a continental power and not India one.
0: Well, India doesn't really reach very deep into the Asian landmass, you know. It's cut off by the Himalaya, really. You know, the northern India is, in some sense, very attached to the continent. But if you look at India, it's this huge peninsula that's just, you know, jutting out into the sea. So that maritime aspect of it really has to be balanced against whatever continental ambitions India might have. And this puts India in a terrible position, because it's perfectly clear now that China is a world leader in so many different technologies, you know. And Pakistan, which is in some way, you know, maneuvered very well within this system.
1: It's having a diplomatic moment for sure.
0: Oh, absolutely.
1: But in this climate, God knows how long that lasts.
0: Who knows? But at least they've been able to take advantage of Chinese technology, whereas India really has, you know, blocked Chinese technology in India. So, I mean, just like the United States, I mean, you know, just cutting off your foot to spite your face, you know, because, I mean, look at those amazing Chinese cars that are everywhere now. And actually, even over here in the US, I feel sometimes like that I'm going back to the India of my childhood, where we drove around in these old, old cars, you know, 20, 30-year-old cars. And we envied, you know, the West at that time for having all these fancy things. And now, really, here, because of tariffs, etc., we are entering that same cycle.
1: And yet, this is the country that you've chosen, that you've made your home, of which you've become a citizen. All of that, you've done it for a reason, because its freedoms represented something that was precious and important to you.
0: Yes, absolutely. Absolutely. And also its culture. You know, and there's no gainsaying that, you know. I mean, the culture of intellectual excellence that it also has, it may be sidelined very often. But within my world, I get to meet many first-rate thinkers from across the world. I get to meet many first-rate artists, you know, writers, etc. So that part of it, which has always existed and still exists and will continue to exist, is what holds me here, not to speak of my family and my friends.
1: More from my conversation with novelist Amitav Ghosh coming up. I'm Michelle Hussein, and this is Bloomberg.
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6: On the latest edition of the Wall Street Week podcast, we go to Sin City to talk with regional Fed President Mary Daly about one of the cities in her jurisdiction. Las Vegas has long been where Americans turn to take a risk, to hit it big. But as gambling has moved

0: move to our smartphones, the city is taking its own risk, moving beyond gambling into high-end entertainment.
1: International tourism has just dropped to the United States. Then you have, you know, the households who are making 50th percentile or less in household income. They're just making trade-offs. You know, they have to. Gas prices are higher. Other goods and services are higher. And they get here and they're like, okay, I'm going to pay for this experience, this show, but maybe I'm not going to spend as much at restaurants. Maybe I'll bring food into my hotel room. And so other aspects of this are hurting a little bit. But again, Las Vegas is used to this.
0: In a city built on volume and discretionary spending, even small pullbacks can have an outsized impact. Since the pandemic, Las Vegas unemployment has remained roughly a percentage point above the national average.
2: As you look from your perch at the Federal Reserve at the economy of Las Vegas, what are the major component parts? What do you really pay attention to? There's gaming, obviously, and you say not so much gaming, some other things.
1: Yeah, so I look at travel and leisure. So what are they doing in travel and entertainment? How are these different pockets doing? Then I also look at technology, and not so much the coding and things, but the infrastructure. You know, are they attracting investments in things like data centers, or they have a technical, you know, interest here? They want to build technology out because it's just a great place to put technical things.
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8: Shell is entering what CEO Wael Sawan calls an inflection point. The company agreed to buy Canadian oil and gas producer ARC Resources for $13.6 billion, its biggest deal in more than a decade, as it seeks to sustain output in the long term. Joining us now from London is Shell CEO Wael Sawan. The obvious question is why Canada and why now? But the way that a lot of people are looking at this, Wael, is the geopolitical bet on safe energy supply. How much were you thinking about that?
9: I'd start off by saying, actually, this is just an important point on the journey that we have been on, a journey that started over 3 years ago, where we said we want to methodically transform the company. And that's what we've been doing. And so the inflection point came that as we continue to deliver performance, discipline, simplification in Shell, we felt that it was time to look at more and more capital reallocation, and we felt that we had earned the right to be able to grow. And so the announcement yesterday for ARC was essentially just a step in that journey that we have been on. We had been looking at ARC for over 2 years.

0: And so that, of course, predated the Middle East crisis. I've particularly been attracted to multiple elements of ARC. I mean, first and foremost, this is a liquid-rich play.
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7: It's interesting to hear you call Iran a continental power and not India one.
8: Well, India doesn't really reach very deep into the Asian landmass, you know. It's cut off by the Himalaya, really. You know, the northern India is, in some sense, very attached to the continent. But if you look at India, it's this huge peninsula that's just, jutting out into the sea. So that maritime aspect of it really has to be balanced against whatever continental ambitions India might have. And this puts India in a terrible position, because it's perfectly clear now that China is a world leader in so many different technologies, you know. And Pakistan, which is in some way, you know, maneuvered very well within this system.
7: It's having a diplomatic moment for sure.
8: Oh, absolutely.
7: But in this climate, God knows how long that lasts.
8: Who knows? But at least they've been able to take advantage of Chinese technology, whereas India really has, blocked Chinese technology in India. So, I mean, just like the United States, I mean, you know, just cutting off your foot to spite your face, you know, because, look at those amazing Chinese cars that are everywhere now. And actually, even over here in the US, I feel sometimes like that I'm going back to the India of my childhood, where we drove around in these old, old cars, you know, 20, 30-year-old cars, and we envied, you know, the West at that time for having all these fancy things. And now, really, here, because of tariffs, etc., we are entering that same cycle.
7: We were in the process of contributing a manuscript to a really extraordinary project, which began in 2014. It's called The Future Library. And books are being put away not to be opened and read until the year 2114, which is an extraordinary idea. What made you want to be part of it? And how hard was it to imagine what people would want to read in the year 2114?
8: Well, you know, I think it's perfectly evident today that one of the factors that are really responsible for creating our planetary crisis is very short-termist thinking. We tend to think in like 2-year election cycles, 4-year election cycles, you know, that kind of thing. And this infects also the literary and artistic worlds, you know. There's a sort of pressure to keep up with the trend of the moment and so on. And when I heard about this project, it struck me that it was absolutely thinking of time in a completely different way. So, you know, how in Native American cultures and many other cultures as well, there's this concept of thinking 7 generations ahead. Anything you do, you have to consider the 7th generation. And this project struck me as being very much along those lines of thinking of time in a radically different way, you know. And having to produce a text for that has really been salutary for me, you know, to try and

0: think of, you know, what can I have to say to a readership that's not yet born?
1: Is it a full book?
0: There's no particular specification.
1: But what did you do? Like, how many pages? And is it fiction or is it nonfiction?
0: I don't think I'm allowed to tell you that. Oh.
1: Okay.
0: Yeah.
1: How did you even start to think what your contribution should be?
0: Well, of course, the first thing that you're tempted to do is to try and imagine the future world, you know? And I made many false starts. I tried that. And then I decided that that's actually a fool's errand, you know? I mean, if I think about how much the world has changed within my own lifetime, and that's obviously accelerating, it's impossible for any of us to have a sense of what the world will be like in 2114. And in fact, you run the risk of making an of yourself because, you know, people will open that thing and say, oh, he was so completely wrong, you know.
1: So you discounted that.
0: I discounted that,
1: and
0: yes.
1: Thought instead that you needed to think of something timeless.
0: I needed to think of drawing on my own resources, you know, of saying what I need to say, really, rather than trying to imagine a world far ahead.
1: It is really hard to think about what will the, you know, what will the planet look like? What will borders look like? You know, there might be nations that have even gone by then. So you're in the process of handing over that manuscript.
0: Yes, it'll be at the end of June. Yes, so I'll go to Oslo for that.
1: And your own writing, because you said how difficult it is to separate yourself out and to carve that kind of time for your writing away from the news. How do you actually do it? What have you learned?
0: Well, you know, one thing that helps is that writing is all I've ever done, and I've done it all my life. You know, along the way, I've developed certain sort of disciplines which just see me through the day and help me write a little bit. I'm saying a little bit, but especially over the last 5 or 6 years, I've written an awful lot, you know, even as the world is kind of falling apart around us.
1: Is it a daily word count? Because when Salman Rushdie came on the show, he said he was happy if he does 200 words a day, which I was slightly surprised by, because, but that's where he is. Do you think in that way?
0: No, but I think 200 words is good. I mean, if they're good words, that's good going.
1: So do you read back the next day?
0: Yeah.
1: Or read back what you've written the day before?
0: Well, you know, I write in a very complicated way. First, I write by hand. Then I start typing. And when I start typing, that's when I start reading back the next day.
1: But your books start in longhand?
0: Yeah, absolutely. Yes, a longhand with a fountain pen. If I try to sort of compose directly onto a computer, I find that it just freezes me, you know? Whereas if I'm writing by hand, I feel much more free, so I can just follow my thoughts.
1: So you must have a library full of the notebooks?
0: Oh, yes.
1: The originals?
0: Yes, I do. I have a lot of notebooks.
1: And how much do you find that the ultimate book has changed from the original notebook, the handwritten one?
0: It changes a lot, actually. I mean, with earlier books, I mean, they were unrecognizable. But with this one, it wasn't. You know, I had a very strange experience writing this book. It was literally like it came from outside myself, you know. And the book just seemed to write itself. I mean, I wrote it. It usually takes me years to write a novel. But with this one, it was really something kind of uncanny, you know. The only writer who talks about that experience in relation to writing is Stephen King, you know, who often says that his books seem to come from somewhere outside himself.
1: So do you know yet which place, which dimension even your next book might take you in?
0: Yeah. Let's face it. All our everyday politics they've proved utterly ineffectual in confronting the planetary crisis that we're in. The only political movement that has actually had real effects in this world is the rights of nature movement, I would say, you know, and movements like the No Dakota Pipeline movement, you know, right here in America. We've had many similar movements amongst Adivasi groups in India.

0: all these movements which have been so effective are founded on notions of the sacredness of the land. And what they've actually been able to do is to mobilize governments into according personhood to rivers and mountains and glaciers. You know, and this has had a real effect in the world. Now, imagine what it is for a court in New Zealand, a high court, the Supreme Court of New Zealand, to actually say this river is a person and can be the ancestor of a group of people. You know, it's not just that you're giving rights to a river. You're making an ontological shift in the way that you see the world. Because these ideas are all based upon the sacredness of the land, if you like. And where does sacredness come from? It comes from the miraculous.
1: I mean, that obviously that's been part of Native American culture and
0: you part know, of Catholic culture.
1: But it's so far away from our present moment and the political moment in the United States and in some other parts of the world.
0: Yes, absolutely. Again, this is because of the deep attachments to the fossil fuel economy, you know. And these attachments go way past anything to do with means and ends. I mean, there's a genuine emotional attachment to fossil fuels. I mean, when you hear people roaring down the street on those very noisy motorcycles, they're not doing it just to get from one place to another, you know. An electric motorcycle won't do it for them. They like that noise.
1: So, Amitav, to close, having written about past lives in this book, I mean, if I asked you to imagine what you would like to come back as or the life you might like to have after this, what would you choose?
0: That's absolutely impossible. I don't know. Maybe I'd like to be a bird.
1: Or is there a place in history that you've written about or researched that, you know, of which your knowledge has been so deep that you have been able to really imagine living in that time or been drawn towards?
0: Yes. I mean, certainly I've researched the 19th century in India in very great detail. But I also researched the 12th century in India, you know, especially along the West Coast where there were communities of Muslims, Jews, Hindus living together.
1: Pre-colonial times.
0: Pre-colonial times, yeah. It was a very beautiful time. I think I would choose that.
1: Amitav Ghosh, thank you very much. Congratulations on Ghost Eye.
0: Thank
1: you
0: very
1: much. And I look forward to the next book.
0: Thank you, Michelle, and thank you so much for having me. It's been a great pleasure.
1: Thank you for listening to some of the highlights from my podcast. To hear the full conversation, please subscribe to The Michelle Hussein Show, wherever you get your podcasts. I'm Michelle Hussein, and this is Bloomberg.
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3: 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Now the Pedro Sanchez government is trying an ambitious plan for a universal childcare benefit to make a difference.
4: Hi, good morning. Yes, so it is quite striking because most people don't think of Spain when they're thinking about child poverty. So the rate is up there with Bulgaria as the two countries within the EU that most struggle with this issue. And as you say, it's been an issue for about 20 years. It's not something that has appeared in recent years. Basically, it really started being a problem around 2008. With the 2008 financial crisis, which, as you know, in Spain developed into a big housing and real estate crisis as well that lasted until. The main issue when I say they, I mean policymakers aim at, is that there isn't a sort of universal benefit to help this problem. So there's not, yes, a universal benefit for poor families, and that's why they're creating this. And that is quite unique within the developed and even some of the developing countries. Most countries do have some sort of other benefit of this kind, and that is what the government is trying or attempting to at least try to solve right now.
3: Yeah, this is the socialist government of Pedro Sanchez in Spain. How likely then is this legislation to pass?
4: So Okay, the legislation

0: itself is, it's very difficult to pass. They have created a ministry dedicated to this.
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3: From the Sky News Centre at 4, Tory leader Kemi Badenoch wants to ban pro-Palestine marches. Sukir Starmer hasn't gone as far but says there needs to be tougher action on controversial chants by some protesters. It's after recent attacks against Jewish people, including a stabbing in Golders Green in North London on Wednesday. John Rees is co-founder of the Stop the War Coalition.
4: There is no threat whatsoever to the Jewish community from these marches. In fact, they are attended by thousands of Jewish people, often in a block, who disapprove of the actions of the government and disapprove of the actions of the state of Israel.
3: The US is withdrawing 5,000 of its troops from Germany over the next 6 to 12 months. It would leave around 31,000 American soldiers still stationed there. Germany's defense minister says Europeans must take greater responsibility for their own security. Police say no items of a suspicious nature have been found at the venue of a Peter Kay show following the arrest of a teenager. A 19-year-old's being held on suspicion of a bomb hoax offence after the arena in Birmingham was evacuated. To sport, and Ipswich have sealed promotion back to the Premier League with a 3-0 win against QPR. West Ham are fighting to stay in the top flight. Live to Ryan Bromelow, who's watching their game at Brentford.
5: Half-time, Brentford 1, West Ham United 0. A half of peril for the Hammers, who trail by the finest of margins at the break. Michael Coyote with a goal for Brentford, but that tells a tenth of the story as the Hammers just can't find that equaliser right now. Tati Castellanos has hit the woodwork twice. Mavropanos even had the ball in the back of the net, but it didn't count as he strayed offside. This could be any scoreline. Half-time, Brentford 1, West Ham 0.
3: Newcastle lead Brighton 2-0. Kilmarnock are beating Dundee United 1-0 in the Scottish Premiership. It means Livingston are down as things stand. And Princess Charlotte is celebrating her 11th birthday today. To mark the occasion, the Prince and Princess of Wales have released a new portrait of their daughter. That's the latest. I'm Victoria Lawrence.
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9: In the studio here in New York City, the NASA administrator, Jared Isaacman. The pictures are amazing. I understand it costs a lot of money. Can you explain to all of us what we actually achieved in the last month?
11: Well, I would consider that Artemis II is part of a much bigger plan. So President Trump, during his first term, created the Artemis program, America's commitment to return to the moon. My first day on the job, he signs a national space policy that says, pick up where Apollo 17 left off, return to the moon, but go back to stay this time, build an enduring presence.
9: Good luck.
11: Build a moon base, which, I mean, it's going to be a hub for scientific discovery, economic potential. Maybe we have a lunar economy someday, but it will be the technological proving ground for where we go next, which is Mars. So all part of a bigger plan. Artemis II is just the opening act.
9: In the period of time, we have changed space exploration a lot. We've introduced commercial space exploration. What does that mean for the role of NASA?
11: It's interesting. I get that question all the time because there are some new names. You have your SpaceX's and Blue Origins that get everyone's attention. It's like, where does NASA fit in? I remind folks, you go back to the 1960s. You had Boeing. You had McDonnell Douglas built the Gemini spacecraft. You had Grumman that built the lander that put the astronauts on the moon. Many of those players still exist today, but we have some new ones, SpaceX, Blue Origin. NASA's at its best when we are doing the near impossible.
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8: Hi, everyone. Welcome to the weekend edition of Bloomberg Business Week. It was another whirlwind of news this past week from what's likely to be Jerome Powell's final Federal Reserve rate decision as Fed chair, although he's not leaving the Federal Reserve quite yet. We also got a visit from the King of England, spending time at the White House, also in New York City, to a massive IPO from Bill Ackman's Pershing Square, which maybe it was a little bit disappointing if you check out how it traded on its first day.
9: Yeah, Pershing Square USA fell 18% in its debut this week. That's below that book value of $50 a share. Plus, we also got a slew of earnings. This week, we got quarterly updates from five of the Mag 7. Microsoft, Meta, Alphabet, Amazon, and Apple.
8: What did we call it, Tim? Something like 80 seconds or less than that?
9: It was 80 seconds last quarter. And then this week, it was 71 seconds when all these companies reported.
8: It was
9: on Wednesday afternoon.
8: It was crazy.
9: It was crazy.
8: These companies, these four big Mag 7 companies, all dropping within less than 2 minutes' time. It was crazy. There were lots of other earnings this week. We also got results from Wayfair. The company's CFO, Kate Gulliver, joined us to talk about the consumer, the trends, the buying trends that are out there, and building out the company's retail exposure.
9: And we'll wrap the hour and the crazy week with Chris Wirth, Director of Sustainability at OPC Wines and Spirits. We talked farming, climate change, consumer tastes, and more. Oh, yeah, we sampled a little bit of wine as well.
8: Yeah, there are three different choices. Try them all. Anyway, we'll get to that later on this hour. All that to come.
9: I think you took some of the bottles, too, if I recall, Carol. It wasn't that you just tried them.
8: No comment.
9: Enjoyed them all.
8: All for journalistic endeavors. I wasn't the only one. All of that to come on the weekend edition of Bloomberg Business Week. We start, though, with those big tech earnings, so important to investor sentiment and market momentum.
9: For a roundup on how the big hyperscalers stacked up when it came to CapEx and how investors reacted.

0: acted in the incredible 71 seconds of that earnings drop. We leaned on Bloomberg Intelligence Global Head of Technology Research, Mandeep Singh.
1: That was just one day. That was the drop on Wednesday. Mandeep, good to have you here. There were some big, broad things that we were looking for as we headed into this big drop of tech earnings this week.
2: Yeah, look, ROI on this CapEx was a big theme. And what we heard from these companies is not only are their cloud infrastructure business accelerating, which is what we saw with Google, Microsoft, and Amazon. I mean, think of it this way. Public cloud infrastructure was growing 20%. The combined market was $400 billion. Now we know that growth rate has gone from 20% to 40% for that aggregate $400 billion. And that's what I think should convince investors about the ROI on the infrastructure side. On the application side, you are starting to see, Google Gemini really show up in terms of driving subscription revenue, which is why Google had such a solid print. Meta, on the other hand, wasn't very convincing in terms of showing that agentic AI contribution to the top line, even though they grew, 33% in the quarter and had very strong guidance. But it's just the delineation between how much is AI versus how much is core business, which is phenomenal, doing really well. I think that was the missing link in the case of Meta.
1: Mandeep, one thing I want to ask you. I mean, each of these companies, massive in their own right, well-known, obviously, but they're not all the same kind of companies. What's the secret sauce that Alphabet Google has right now?
2: Google has that vertical integration. Think of, what Apple has done so well over the past 10 years on the consumer device side.
1: Yeah.
2: Google is showing that on the data center side, they have the chips to train their LLMs. They have the chips for inference for their LLMs. They're deploying it on their Google Cloud. And really, that vertical integration gives them that CapEx efficiency, which is missing from the likes of Meta, or even for that matter, Microsoft, who have to pay NVIDIA, for all the chips. Mm-hmm. So there is that premium when it comes to procuring the chips. And just the data center costs are much higher, 15 to 20% higher for Meta and Microsoft than it is for Google.
0: So that speaks to the efficiency part of what we learned. When it comes to Alphabet, when it comes to Google, how much of the capacity for their cloud business is used by themselves versus other customers? And who are those other customers?
2: I mean, this quarter we learned Google Cloud, the external business, which is almost an $80 billion run rate, grew 63%. Jeez. Now think of, if they're able to sustain that kind of growth rate, they will take share from Amazon and Microsoft when it comes to the overall cloud pie, because Amazon AWS, yes, it's bigger, $150 billion, but it's growing 28%. So Google's growth rate is more than two times Amazon right now. But to your point about capacity, they are using almost 50% of that capacity still for search and, Gemini and their internal use case. But that's, again, the advantage they have with TPUs is they control the supply. I mean, yes, they have to get it fabbed at TSMC. But beyond that, they can do a lot more with the $180 billion in CapEx spend in terms of number of chips versus what others are able to do, because they have to upgrade to NVIDIA's latest chips and they have to pay up for NVIDIA's latest architecture. So they're getting a lot bigger cluster and a lot bigger capacity than other hyperscalers.
0: Are they also at this point selling their TPUs?
2: Yes, so that's the latest deal with Anthropic, which is a multi-year deal for 3.5 gigawatt capacity. That kicks off starting 2027. But clearly, they have demand for TPUs beyond Google Cloud and their own usage. And that's where that Anthropic deal is very important in terms of the long-term ramp for TPUs.
1: All right, so Mandeep, yay for Alphabet and Google. Who's the contrast? Who is it doing so well that we got this past week in terms of earnings? And I don't know whether, do you contrast that with Meta? Do you contrast that, which is, that stock was under pressure. It's under pressure this year, year to date. We saw cutting jobs also this week. So I'm just, who's the flip side of the coin to all the

0: the great that we're seeing with Alphabet and Google?
1: I mean, right now it has to be Meta simply because they don't have that separate cloud business line on the infrastructure side like you see with the other hyperscalers. But look, even an Oracle could come under pressure with all the shifts around OpenAI. So OpenAI previously was exclusive to Microsoft. Now they have this big deal with Amazon, where Amazon is investing $50 billion. OpenAI is deploying their models on Amazon. So that could cause few shifts, especially in terms of OpenAI's relationship with Oracle, for example. And you know, there could be an impact in terms of whose infrastructure gets utilized more compared to what we saw in the past 12 months.
0: But from the big tech earnings this week, the big hyperscalers, the real contrast between Alphabet is we saw it in Meta.
1: Meta doesn't even have their own LLM that they are deploying on their family of apps. So think of where Alphabet
2: was.
1: But
2: they do within Instagram, within WhatsApp. Those are LLMs,
1: but
2: right?
1: The usage. I mean, think of how Alphabet is doing with search. Like AI Overviews has all Gemini content.
2: Yeah.
1: In the case of Instagram and WhatsApp or Facebook, you don't, like, Meta AI is an option, but people don't use it much.
2: I will tell you, I do not use it. I've never used it. It's never been something that I've even
1: And the Meta AI standalone app has got a handful of users compared to their 3 billion users across the family of apps.
2: So is it, simply put, when you see CapEx from Meta platforms, that's for their own use, and that's why investors are not that happy about
1: it. And they have a vision which definitely resonates with investors, that they want to deploy more personalized agents that can book travel for you, that can do things for you, even order food, for example.
2: Well, that's fine. but this is an advertising company. Well, this is a company that makes money when we click on ads that show up on our Instagram.
1: So was Google, but look at how much Google has ramped up on the subscription side. Google's subscription line is almost $70 to $75 billion now if you add YouTube subscriptions and Gemini subscriptions. So they have diversified beyond ads to consumer subscriptions. Obviously, cloud is a big part of that diversification. You don't have that in Meta.
2: So you think that's a real opportunity for Meta? You say investors are buying that story right now?
1: I mean, everyone believes Meta has that surface to deploy agents. It's just a matter of having a good product that they believe in and they do it at scale.
2: Should we talk about Apple?
0: Oh, well, it's such a little company.
2: I think we should talk about Apple.
0: Massive company. That was the earnings that we got this past week, Thursday after the closing bell. I know everybody was like, yeah, it's going to be about the new incoming CEO, but the numbers still mattered. Like, people cared, investors cared.
2: Yeah, it was that revenue forecast for the third quarter that really got the stock moving that they mentioned on the call.
1: It's amazing how Apple refresh cycle continues to do so well. You know, after every 2 years, you see a big refresh upgrade cycle that drives double-digit growth in iPhone category, and that just goes to show the retention they have.
2: So what is it? Is it the 17e, that lower-end phone, or is it the higher-end?
1: The higher-end phone. It's always about the higher-end phone with Apple, and they have a lot of stickiness. But look, once we are past that upgrade cycle, I still think they will fall back to that, you know, mid to high single digit growth rate, which you compare to the other hyperscalers like Google growing 22% at a $400 billion run rate.
0: It's a lot.
1: And ability to sustain that kind of growth rate with the investments they are making, that's what's missing from Apple, that sustainability of growth.
2: Hey, Mandeep, you mentioned the new CEO, John Ternus. He says, quote, "We have an incredible roadmap ahead. This is the most exciting time in my 25-year career. Career at Apple to be building products and services." Is that true?
1: Well, I think, again, from a hardware perspective, there is no better company when it comes to consumer hardware. So I will concede, like, I haven't seen an alternative built around, you know, these LLMs when it comes to challenging Apple's hardware position. But I've better hope that as part of the roadmap, they have an AI strategy, because right now it feels like they're leaving too much on third-party LLMs to help out when it comes to AI specifically.
0: Mandeep, you just rock. Nobody knows this stuff like you do, and you just tie it all together. Mandeep Singh, of course, oversees our global tech at Bloomberg Intelligence, joining us here. Up next, we stay with earnings and we catch up with a great read on the consumer, the housing market. We do that with the CFO of Wayfair, Kate Gulliver.
3: 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I think we're very focused on the fundamentals and are we

0: 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Are we expanding our share gains in a category that, you know, as your team covered, is complex right now and challenging? And are we expanding our profitability? And we're doing both.
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6: There's a lot of concern from investors that because retail investors are requesting more redemptions than normal, that behavior will feed over to the institutional community. But actually, I think one of the important points to raise is that in institutional funds, there was never the option in the first place to withdraw and have redemptions. And so that capital is very much in drawdown, kind of locked up facilities. And if anything, our conversations with institutional investors would use a disruption in the credit markets as an opportunity to deploy the significant dry powder that they have. I would say the other point that's raised a lot is software. I think it's far too early to write off the entire sector. You know, we're very close in coordination with our equity analysts on kind of their views on this sector. But at a very high level, if there's a disruption in software for private credit, there's also going to be a disruption in software in the syndicated leverage loan market. And there again, private credit is probably in a position to deploy capital into that dislocation like we've seen in other periods of time, like 2022.
5: I'm a risk taker. I'm ready to take some high yield risk, CLOs, leverage loans. How's that part of the market?
6: That part of the market is actually holding in well, although I would say probably since the last time I saw you, a little more cautious on kind of the lower end of that quality spectrum. So we're fine reaching into the high end of high yield. We would prefer high yield over leveraged loans. You were talking about kind of the path for Fed policy. You know, it is a somewhat of a tailwind if the Fed stays on hold, that's better for the yield backdrop of leveraged loans.
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8: Let's think about what's happening in markets this morning. Plurimi Wealth's CIO, Patrick Armstrong, has just joined me in the London Radio studio. Good morning, Patrick. Good to see you again. So markets are looking at this offer of a deal from the Iranian side, maybe as being a little bit positive. Is there a risk of over-optimism? It seems we're at a stalemate for now, but the geopolitics really overhangs everything.
9: It does, and I do think the market is underestimating the consequences of the disruption on the Strait of Hormuz. Just every day, millions of barrels that should have been in the market aren't there, and that's led to massive inventory drawdowns, particularly in refined goods, where inventories are getting close to non-existent on jet fuel, on diesel. And Iran's game is they'd like to have their oil through the strait, but not really concede anything on the nuclear ambitions. And I think the U.S. is the other view, that that's all they really want to get a clear commitment and an enforceable commitment on. So I don't see the quick resolution that the market seems to be rotating back and forth between war, peace, and the market goes up and then down. I actually think we might be in a protracted stalemate scenario where there is continued disruption in the strait.
8: I mean, Goldman Sachs and their oil forecast over the weekend

0: talking about, you know, oil bottlenecks and supply chain logistics, putting the global oil market on track for the lowest ever level of kind of visible inventories. I mean, that did get a lot of attention, didn't it?
1: Well, it makes sense to me, and I've actually been really surprised the way the oil market's trading. I think it is underestimating the risks that come when there is no inventories, and there's not a clear reopening that the market's been hoping for. The strait isn't open right now, and we may be at the end of this month, and still not open, and every day inventories get drawn down to critical levels. So I think the oil market, especially refined goods, are underpricing the risks of a real spike. Forward-looking growth, that'll be the market will be more looking for that, and I'm not sure companies will have a great insight on how their margins will contract and input prices really rising. Europe is really suffering from this because it doesn't export oil. It's a net importer of oil, natural gas, all refined products. Europe is facing more stagflationary threats than the US, that is energy self-sufficient. Japan, same way.
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9: This week, Wayfair shares fell after the home goods retailer reported adjusted earnings per share for the first quarter that missed the average analyst estimate. It issued second quarter guidance on the conference call, expecting mid-single digits percentage growth year over year and gross margins between 29.5% and 30.5%.
10: Wayfair stock down about 30% so far this year. For more, Kate Gulliver, Chief Financial Officer at the company, stopped by to talk about the quarter and the outlook.
11: We feel great about the quarter that we printed. I think we're very focused on the fundamentals, and are we doing two things? Are we expanding our share gains in a category that, you know, as your team covered, is complex right now and challenging? And are we expanding our profitability? And we're doing both. So in that, you know, print on Q1, we showed that 7.4% net revenue growth. We think that's on a category that was down sort of low single, so a really nice share spread to the category. And then you saw really strong flow through to EBITDA. That was our highest Q1 adjusted EBITDA margin since 2021. And so I think you're really seeing the strength of the model there. So we feel great about the quarter.
12: Kate, I just want to say, first of all, thank you for getting the memo so that we kind of match here. I'm really happy about that.
11: I love it. Blue is the theme. Cerulean, you know?
12: I love it. Hey, listen, one of the things I wanted to ask you about, you've been at Wayfair for more than a decade. You're interim CFO since May of 2022, after those heady and exuberant days of the pandemic. Tough time, we know, for the global economy, the U.S. economy, but everyone was buying so much for their homes. And then we had that reset. And I think we've all now can look back at that time and say that was the anomaly. That was the unusual time. We've seen the reset. You've seen your share of cycles, though, I guess, is what I want to point out to. Yes. Tell us about the consumers right now. We've been talking about they're in a pinch. Gas prices are higher. Other things are higher. They're holding back. Tell us about what you saw with the consumer.
11: Yeah, we do think that in our category, the category is challenged and the consumer is, you know, challenged. So if we look at Q1, we felt that Q1, the category was down, you know, sort of low single digits again. This is on a category that has been down, you know, consistently since 2021. And actually, if you look at the trend line, so typically this category in a normalized period grows 3 to 4% a year. If you were to CAGR the 2019, you know, period to now, and look at that, you know, what that trend line should have been, we're still far below that trend line. So even when adjusting for that pull forward, as you spoke to in 2020 and 2021, the category is off. And I think that speaks to a consumer who is challenged right now and not spending as much on discretionary. I think what's important, though, is that for us at Wayfair, our focus is less on, you know, when is the consumer going to recover and when are we going to see those category tailwinds? We want those. Those will be fantastic.

0: It's a cyclical category. We know it'll come back. But our own growth is really driven by our share spread to the category and the initiatives that we have going internally around rewards, Wayfair Verified, our physical stores. And those are growing in a really good direction. And that's what's driving that, you know, mid-single digits revenue guide for Q2.
1: So you're less concerned about potential weakness from the consumer in the current quarter than you are about that being offset by the tech investments that you're making?
0: Yeah, so our guide for the current quarter does not contemplate any improvement in the category dynamics. So we're, you know, quite confident in hitting that mid-single digits revenue, you know, absent any category recovery. We said on the call, actually, we thought April was down sort of low to mid-single digits in the category. So the category, you know, maybe further challenge in April. Even with that, you know, we still are confident in this mid-single digits number for Q2.
2: Hey, talk to us a little bit more, Kate, about Perigold. That's really your luxury online marketplace. What are you seeing the dynamics and metrics of that marketplace in particular?
0: Yeah, I think there's been a lot of discussion around, you know, the K-shaped economy. And certainly where we see that play out is with Perigold, which is, as you pointed out, Carol, our luxury brand. We also have our specialty retail brands, so Joss & Main, Birch Lane, All Modern, and those play a bit above mass, not quite at the luxury level, but above mass. And all of those brands are doing quite well. They're growing very nicely. Now, those are small brands, so Wayfair.com has to be growing nicely, too, to get, you know, that 7.4% comp. But we are seeing strength in the higher end, for sure.
1: What about when it comes to the pro business?
0: Yeah, that's a great question. Appreciate you asking about that. The B2B business is actually held in quite nicely. You know, last time we gave a stat on that, I think we said it was around $2 billion. That's an important category for us, one we can continue to grow. That's a place where I'd say our ability to continue to improve the site has sort of nicely added to how the consumer engages in that category. So the pro consumer, for example, wants, you know, consolidated delivery, all of the products arriving together versus piecemeal. They want to be able to plan projects on the site. And these are things that we've rolled out over the last year or so to really help that shopper in that category who tends to be a designer or a contractor.
2: So, you know, when we, you know, you're talking about the different aspects of the business, Kate, and I want to go back to, all right, so some weakness now, you know, in terms of what we just saw for the last quarter, but you guys seem to have confidence about momentum for the second quarter. Is that fair?
0: Yeah, I think what you're hearing from us is, you know, we know the category is under pressure. We've been, you know, as you pointed out, we've been operating in a challenging category for a few years now. And what we're seeing is the benefits of several different initiatives that we've launched over the last year plus really hitting and combining together. And that is what is sort of driving this share acceleration.
2: And, you know, one of the things too, Kate, I wanted to dig into, we've talked with you about this. I mean, and everybody talks about, you know, housing, it's not been great, right? People aren't buying homes. But the last time we caught up with you, or I think we've talked about it in the past, about the refresh cycle. Is that where you're really seeing a lot of activity? I know we have been in a house for a long time and we are doing some refresh work overall. But I'm just curious, give us some context and color around that.
0: Well, I hope you're shopping the sites, Carol, as you're doing the refresh. You know, it is, I will say, with the category down so much, eventually we do think we'll start to see some of that refresh. I think people stay in their home long enough, you know, to your point, and there's a desire to sort of simplify or improve. I think we've talked before about categories that have done well during this period are categories that are more, you know, decorative accents, seasonal decor, the types of things that you might use in a refresh. Whereas the bigger ticket items, the bigger furniture items, that category has been even more compressed. You know, within all of that, though, our focus continues to be on the share gains in each of those sort of subcategories that we play in.
1: Can you talk a little bit about the calculus or the equation that goes into when someone returns something or wants something returned? You have this calculation that says, okay, we can give you a partial refund and you can keep the items, or we'll take a full refund, but you have to pay for shipping them back. Because we're talking about stuff that isn't as easy as just returning to a store, sometimes not as easy from a shipping perspective. Just curious how that equation works and sort of how that hits your bottom line.
0: Yeah, so you've actually, you know, introduced a number of the pieces in the way that you framed the question. You're right, we think about, you know, one, what is the customer experience here, right? Some of these items are very

0: smaller parcel, she can, you know, certainly ship that back. But would she perhaps prefer to, you know, keep the product and not return? That's always an option. But the focus is really, how do we simplify this for the customer? It's really important for the customer to have a great experience with us, even if she needs to return, because that's what keeps her coming back and, you know, shopping consistently with us over time. And I do think it's that trust in the brand and the trust that you're going to have a high quality experience that, you know, has really been one of our strengths over the last, you know, two decades that we've operated. In terms of how that impacts the P&L, our returns rate has remained very steady over many, many, many years. And what we try to do is actually, you know, prevent returns from the start, right? So how do we make the product detail page as rich as possible? How do we help you understand all the dimensions around that product? How do we make sure that the imagery is rich and clear? That's really a place, too, where AI can accelerate. We talked about that a little bit on the call. AI tools that we're using to improve merchandising, which then, you know, ultimately over time gives the consumer more conviction in the product and less likely to have a return.
1: Mm-hmm. Okay.
2: How is the retail stores doing? How are they? You guys are, it seems like you're very thoughtful in terms of how you expand and build out. What can you share with us about that?
0: You know, we're thrilled with the performance of the Wayfair store. So the Atlanta store soft opened a few weeks ago. That store opened, you know, nicely stronger than the Chicago store, which opened 2 years ago. We should expect that, right? We're obviously gonna take the learnings from the Chicago store and incorporate that into new store openings. But I think it shows the ongoing, you know, opportunity for folks here to have this omni-channel experience for the consumer. And I think what we're really excited about the store is we see existing customers coming in and shopping us in categories that they may not have typically shopped us for in the past. Mm-hmm. You know, for example, storage and org, you know, kitchen accessories that they see in the store. And it's really helpful to understand the breadth of what we offer. And then we see new customers. You know, what we've said about the Chicago store is that more than 50% of the customers buying in the Chicago store are actually new to the customer file. We have 100 million customer file, right? So to get new customers at this stage is a really exciting thing, and I think shows the benefit of that incremental channel.
3: That was Kate Gulliver. She's CFO over at Wayfair.
4: Still ahead on Bloomberg Business Week, sustainable winemaking and the forces coming at it. Sampling some wines as well.
5: One of our producers, so Carpinetto from Tuscany, they're known for their Chiantis. They're one of our kind of most prestigious sustainable producers that we have. And they do what's called a green harvest, where they'll cut grapes that they're not going to use, but they'll let them kind of break down on the soil to like naturally regenerate and put nutrients back in. Okay. They'll use cover crops to help with erosion mm-hmm. and things like that. So you don't have to put the synthetic fertilizers or any of that into the system.
3: All with OPC Wines and Spirits. Chris Wirth, this is Bloomberg.
6: This is the Bloomberg Business of Entertainment Report. It's the book publisher behind retrospectives into the lives of Madonna and Bob Dylan.
7: For the times they are a-changing.
6: After filing for bankruptcy, Callaway Arts and Entertainment is now looking to sell its assets or merge with a larger publishing house. Company owner Nicholas Callaway said during a bankruptcy hearing last month that the business needed financing to complete work on Bob Dylan, Mixing the Medicine, which took 4 years and several million dollars to complete. Court papers show the publisher owes Dylan's management company $450,000, and the company says it owes as much as $10 million to creditors and has been sued by some vendors. Callaway Arts and Entertainment lawyer Don Kirby tells Bloomberg the company's most valuable assets are royalty contracts and other intellectual property. Lisa Mateo, Bloomberg Radio.
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10: Apple is both behind, but not far enough behind that they can't catch up, to your point. And I would just look at very simply is, you know, there's a problem if there was some other competing AI consumer device that was capturing people's attention. We haven't seen that yet. That's an example of a problem. Another example that we know there's a problem if somehow, like, the kind of the base was starting to drift away for whatever reason, and they've essentially

0: continue to strengthen their underlying base. And the numbers are quite remarkable. And I think that part of the reason why we've seen this surge over the last 3 quarters, so iPhone on average has grown at 20% over the last 3 quarters. The previous basically 4 years, it grew at an average of just over 1%. So we've seen this big jump up. That's called a super cycle. That's what I would call a super cycle. Super cycles don't last, but the fact that they're able to deliver a super cycle in the face of not having any compelling AI, I think speaks to how they've just become the fabric of consumers' lives. So Scarlett, to kind of bring it all together, I think that they're not so far behind that they can't capitalize on this. And I mean, that's the real question here. Investors are essentially looking past this great guidance in the June quarter. The real question is, like, ultimately, can they take AI and create growth, outsized growth, outside of the super cycle?
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8: Anastasia Amoroso of Partners Group says one earnings statement this week summed up recent AI momentum in markets. In its earnings release, Amazon CEO Andy Jassy said, quote, 3 years after AWS launched, it had $58 million revenue run rate. In the first 3 years of this AI wave, AWS AI revenue run rate is over $15 billion. That's nearly 260 times larger. I'm pleased to say that Partners Group Private Wealth Chief Investment Strategist Anastasia Amoroso joins us now. And I guess this just kind of fights back against this idea that the proof of AI isn't here, but it is here. But still, we see companies like Meta sell off after their earnings and some shakiness as to just how much they're spending.
9: It is here. I think there's some differentiation going on between who is actually really benefiting from artificial intelligence and who is at the forefront of being the beneficiary are those cloud computing companies. Those are selling cloud capacity to the Gen AI companies that are really also seeing monetization as well. You know, if you look at those cloud revenues, they first of all are expected to grow by 23%. This year. Fast forward to 2029, and if you look at some of the estimates, it steps up to something like $700 billion from $300 or $400 billion today. So it is meaningful.
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1: Carol, you can always count on Bloomberg Pursuits for some good wine-related content.
0: Listen, their reporting is incredible, and, you know, they go a lot of different places, but certainly when it comes to alcoholic beverages,
1: It's been a week. Ellen McCoy writes for Bloomberg Pursuits about how white wine should be looked at when it comes to value investing. She writes that, quote, sadly, most people, even those who love white wines, buy into the narrative that collecting and investing are mainly about reds, because their powerful tannins allow them to last. This received wisdom is woefully outdated, she writes. Top whites can easily age 10 or as many as 20 years or more, almost as long as reds. She says the acidity plays the role that tannin plays in preserving reds.
0: Well, our next guest is nodding as he's listening to this. We're joined by Christopher Wirth. He is Director of Sustainability at Opici Wines and Spirits. He joins us here in our Bloomberg Interactive Broker Studio. Nice to have you here.
2: Thank you for having me.
0: Tell us about Opici Wines. What do we need to know?
2: So Opici Wines, family-owned. The import side of the business has been around since 1913, so we do have a little bit of pedigree and some history behind us. We focus on family-owned estate wines from around the world, heavy on Italy just because of the family's heritage, but then we've also branched out into some of our own proprietary brands that we source from family growers, but we'll put our own label on them. So one of those, like our La Luca Prosecco that we have, that's named after Don Opici, who's my boss, his son Luca. So it's all in La Familia as we go through it, yeah.
0: Has it gotten easier or harder, though, in terms of making wines? We've had a lot of conversations about the wine industry over the last few years. Some of it has to do with you have younger generations not drinking so much, but we also talk about climate change and people shifting where they're growing. So tell us a little bit about
1: tariffs too.
0: And tariffs also.
2: Absolutely. No, it's a lot of, all of those things are absolutely true, and it's kind of coming at the industry from all angles. But I mean, in terms of climate change, growers are having to adapt and build resilience into their plans.
0: What do they do?
2: So it's a combination, because it's not like it's just getting hotter. Like, that's kind of one of the misnomers, is that it's every year will get hotter and hotter. While there may be extremes, you're also dealing with a lot more frost and cold. So there's a lot that they have to do. The biggest thing is they don't want to contribute to make it worse. So they're cutting down on their own emissions. You know, they're starting to not use any synthetic pesticides or synthetic fertilizers, starting to move to like cover crops to like naturally regenerate the soil and just be more responsible stewards. And it's not just in the vineyard, like being certified organic or something is good, but it also comes down to your packaging, to your glass, to your shippers, to how you're messaging that to customers and to the younger generation that's looking for more stories on what to drink.
1: The stories element and the messaging element is part of it, but all those things that you mentioned, it's got to affect taste too.
2: Absolutely. I mean, I think there's nowadays...
0: Like, or consistency,
2: taste. Yeah, and when I got into the industry, if you had the organic wines that were marketed, they didn't last as long. They were a little bit of a lower quality. But a lot of it is we didn't have like the verbiage to even classify these things or how to talk about them.
0: Yeah.
2: So, and while organics, that is like one of the best levels you can be at, sustainability is more of like an overall holistic style to do it. So you can maintain that flavor and maintain your business without sacrificing like the flavor in the sale and the sales and things like that.
0: The other thing that we've talked about is regenerative farming. Like, that has also made its certainly presence, if you will, when it comes to wine. We've talked about that a lot around this table.
2: Yeah, I mean, one of our producers, so Carpinetto from Tuscany, they're known for their Chiantis. We have their Chianti Classico Reserva that we'll be tasting in a minute, but they're one of our kind of most prestigious sustainable producers that we have, and they do what's called a green harvest, where they'll cut grapes that they're not going to use, but they'll let them kind of break down on the soil to like naturally regenerate and put nutrients back in. Okay. They'll use cover crops to help with erosion and things like that, so you don't have to put the synthetic fertilizers or any of that into the system. So, yeah.
0: What
1: are we drinking?
2: Oh, yeah, let's do it. Let's go. So we're going to start with that La Luca Prosecco that I was talking about.
0: Okay.
2: So we'll start there. This is one of our most well-known national brands. This is from the Treviso area up north in Italy.
1: That was for our radio audience.
2: It's for the radio audience.
1: You were talking about the Treviso.
2: Yeah, so like you have your area of Prosecco, and then in that area, the grapes are called Glera. They used to be called Prosecco, but they changed them so they don't get confused with the actual town where they're from. So so Prosecco is the area. Inside Prosecco is the appellation of Treviso. That's the DOC Treviso you see on there.
0: Right.
2: And then, this is done in like an extra dry style, so it's fruity, but it's still really fresh.
1: Am I drinking the right one? I don't know if I'm drinking the right one.
2: You got some bubbles?
1: Is it bubbles?
2: It should have bubbles.
0: Bubbles is where you want to start.
1: You know what's shocking to me about this is it's $18.
2: Mm-hmm. And you'll find it in a range of like $16 to $18.
1: Wow.
2: And that's the beauty of us owning this brand.

0: and importing it. So there's like one less set of hands touching it. So it's a real value driven, and we have a great relationship with the co-op, the farmers that produce this for us. And that's kind of the highlight of their sustainability efforts on
1: this. Is a co-op, is that not typical, or is that typical in this part of the world?
0: So for these, for like El Coto and Carpinetto, those are going to be all estate fruits. So the winery actually owns them. But for La Luca, since we buy it from this large co-op, and it's about, I can't recall the exact number, but a large number of farmers that all operate under the same sustainable guidelines that the winery, the parent winery, dictates.
2: Love that.
0: And on the back of the bottle, you'll see that 3E equalitas on there.
2: What does that mean?
0: So that's environmental, ethical, and economical. So those are the three values of their sustainability program.
2: Okay.
0: And that's guided by the Italian ministry and then certified that they are actually following those procedures by an independent agency called Valor Italia.
2: How does the sustainability matter? We've been talking about that this week, and there's been a real pushback against diversity, equity, inclusion, those things, but also sustainability initiatives, at least, you know, publicly.
0: Yeah.
2: But you guys are still doing it. It's important, right?
0: It's gotten some, one of the biggest things is like it needs some teeth, because I think a lot of it comes off as like greenwashing, or it's just kind of like surface stuff. So
2: yeah,
0: one of the things
2: fair.
0: That we did, we need, when I first came on with this position, I was like, I need to know what they're doing, how they're doing it, who's certifying it, who's actually guaranteeing that they're doing it. So that's why you have not only their certification on the back label, but you also see the certifying body on the back label, which is cool. It is important.
2: Bigger deal in Europe?
0: I think it is a big deal in Europe, and they get a lot more support from the government in Europe. But a lot of it was done more just towards the social, like the charity, the philanthropy, and then like in the vineyard. But it's got to be a little bit bigger than that. And when you kind of put all these things together, then it starts to make sense to the consumer and to people that it's not, you don't have to really sacrifice much to get this. It actually just makes sense. And it's the way that we've been doing it for a long time.
1: We're speaking with Christopher Wirth, Director of Sustainability at Opici Wines and Spirits. He joins us along with quite a few bottles of wine here in the Bloomberg Interactive.
2: Let's go to El Coto.
1: You want to go to Spain?
2: Yeah.
1: You want to go to Rioja?
2: Yeah.
1: Rioja region.
0: So
1: let's
0: we go
1: do
0: to
1: it.
0: Rioja.
2: Pack your bags. Let's go.
0: So, yeah, a little European tour here. So, all right. So we'll go to El Coto. This is one of my favorite wines in our portfolio. This is like my official summer wine. If you come to my house, you have a glass of this in your hand immediately.
2: Well, just invite us.
0: Yes. Come up to the Finger Lakes. We'll do some wine tours.
2: Love the Finger Lakes wine tours as well. Okay.
0: So this is their El Coto Blanco. This will be a blend of mostly Viora with a little, which is an indigenous grape to Spain, some Sauvignon Blanc, and a dash of Verdejo. All stainless steel. All dry farms, so no irrigation on this one or anything.
2: What do you
0: like
2: mean
0: that?
2: Stainless steel?
0: So when
1: barrels,
0: when you ferment a wine, you can ferment it in stainless steel and then put it in oak for aging. Sometimes, especially with whites, they'll barrel ferment them, so you have a little bit oaky, a little vanilla feel. This is all stainless steel to maintain that acidity, keep it really fresh.
2: Okay.
0: You'll get notes of like citrus and maybe some pineapple, and a little bit of acidity and minerality in the aftertaste.
1: I got bubbles because I drank the wrong one.
0: You went backwards?
1: Yeah.
0: It's all right.
2: It's okay. Oh, it's really soft.
0: Mm-hmm.
2: I could see like in the summer when it's hot, it's really lovely.
0: Seafood, softer cheeses, pastas, things like that, cold salads. It's really good. And, you know, in this area, one of the Spanish sustainability efforts that they focus on is water and water management and not wasting water. So on the back of this one, you'll see wineries for climate protection.
2: Yeah.
0: That's the Spanish certification. So you saw the 3E on the Italian one. Wineries for climate protection is what Spain does. So that's a joint public-private venture between the Spanish government and the Federation of Spanish Winemakers. It's called the FEV. And they put this together. Once again, it's economic, it's social, it's governance, it's all of that. But they do focus on reducing energy consumption and water management, because Rioja can be a very dry place, and you do often, you know, you can get some rain, some storms, but you also can get a lot of drought.
2: Water is that thing. I was just having a conversation earlier with our Michael McKee of Bloomberg, and just whether it's the United States, but around the world, like, you know, we just take it for granted, but it is becoming more and more difficult, and we have increasingly a lot of dry areas because of climate change and other things.
0: Yeah, I mean, like, you know, the Colorado River, there's so many issues around that, you know, even in terms of, like, access to that water source and indigenous rights, and there's some treaties that have been, you know, broken with some of the First Peoples. Then up here, we get a lot of rain. We're getting, like, floods and washouts and a lot of erosion and a lot of those synthetic
2: streams.
0: So synthetic fertilizers they use when it storms, those will just wash right into the water supply, and that can cause algae blooms and calls invasive species and makes the water unsafe for drinking. So, yeah, yeah. Or use.
2: All right, you saved the best for last because I am a gal.

0: who kind of likes her red wine. So tell me what we got.
1: So back to Italy on this one. This is from Carpinetto. This is still family owned. The Sacchetto family and the Sacchetto family founded this in 1967. It's all estate fruit on this one. This will be their 2020 Chianti Classico Reserva. So you will be 100% estate grown Sangiovese. Really beautiful wine, really elegant style to it. You take a smell and you know it's Italian. It's got that rustic earth inside. But when you drink it, it's got some floral notes. It's very soft. And it's just a very, very pleasant wine. Some of these you have to have food with them. I think this one on its own, you know, kind of what we're doing right now.
0: Very nice. I'm a, well, my team knows, and forgive me if I take this down to a really base level, but every Friday it's pizza night. But I love a good red. And this is like, this would be really sweet. There you go.
2: Well, now you have your wine for tonight.
1: Yeah.
2: You know, we were talking a lot, we were talking about all European wines, but you mentioned you're in the Finger Lakes.
1: Yeah.
2: And you said if we went up there, we could go look at some vineyards and see some vineyards. Can you talk a little bit about that region and its growing sort of prominence in the wine industry?
1: Yeah. So, I mean, there's been grapes grown there for forever. I mean, you have like the traditional, the European varietals. They're called Vitis vinifera, so like Chardonnay, Cabernet, Sauvignon, things like that. Finger Lakes were more known for their Vitis Labrusca, so like Concord, Niagara, a lot of hybrids, colder, hardier grapes. But a lot of those grapes from Europe were transplanted over, and you have Riesling, you have Cabernet Franc, things like that. It's a really good area. It is a cool climate, though. So, you know, it has a little bit of a problem with frost, not so, and the winters are harder more than the summers. You know, it's going to be interesting as the planet's warming and things get different, will the Finger Lakes turn into like a moderate, like a little more of a, like a warmer climate? So everyone's adjusting to this.
2: That was Chris Wirth. He's Director of Sustainability at OPC Wines and Spirits.
0: And that wraps up the weekend edition of Bloomberg Business Week from Bloomberg Radio. Thank you so much for joining us.
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2: 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I'm Tim Stenovek.
0: And I'm Carol Mann. Sir, have a good and safe weekend, everyone. Do stay with us. 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
5: On the latest edition of the Bloomberg Daybreak Europe podcast, Spain's economy has boomed, but the country's child poverty rate is one of the highest in Europe. Now the Pedro Sanchez government is trying an ambitious plan for a universal childcare benefit to make a difference.
6: Hi, good morning. Yes, so it is quite striking because most people don't think of Spain when they're thinking about child poverty. So the rate is up there with Bulgaria as the two countries within the EU that most struggle with this issue. And as you say, it's been an issue for about 20 years. It's not something that has appeared in recent years. Basically, it really started being a problem around 2008 with the 2008 financial crisis, which, as you know, in Spain developed into a big housing and real estate crisis as well that lasted until. The main issue when I say they, I mean policymakers aim at, is that there isn't a sort of universal benefit to help this problem. So there's not a universal benefit for poor families, and that's why they're creating this. And that is quite unique within the developed and even some of the developing countries. Most countries do have some sort of other benefit of this kind, and that is what the government is trying or attempting to at least try to solve right now.
5: Yeah, this is the socialist government of Pedro Sanchez in Spain. How likely then is this legislation to pass?
6: So, the legislation itself is very difficult to pass. They have created a ministry dedicated to this.
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1: From the Sky News Centre at 5, the Prime Minister is calling for tougher action against people using anti-Semitic language during pro-Palestine rallies. It's after two Jewish men were stabbed in North London this week in the latest of a wave of violence against Jews in Britain. People organising the demonstrations say there's no link between them and the attacks, but Conservative leader Kemi Badenoch says they should be banned.
2: Anyone saying globalise the Intifada or chanting from the river to the sea knows exactly what they're doing. They are trying to let people know that there is support for harming Jews. We need to make sure that that is stopped completely.
1: Germany's defence minister says Europeans should be minded to strengthen their own defences after the US announced the withdrawal of 5,000 troops. The German chancellor has criticised America's Iran war strategy. The King's first royal visit to an overseas territory as sovereigns coming to an end. His Majesty's been in Bermuda, where he opened a new Coast Guard station and attended the launch of a UK space agency project. In sport, West Ham's hopes of avoiding Premier League relegation have been dealt a blow at Brentford. We go live to Ryan Bromelow.
3: They finished Brentford 3, West Ham United 0, a night that yet may shape the season at the bottom. West Ham arrived with a chance to create daylight, but left haven't squandered it after Coyote's first half hit was doubled by Thiago before the hour from the spot, as Mikael Damsgaard finished the route that takes them up to 6. Glorious for Brentford, gruesome for the Hammers, who could be in the bottom 3 come the bank holiday. The final score, Brentford 3, West Ham United 0.
1: Newcastle got past Brighton 2-1. Ipswich gained promotion to the Premier League with a 3-0 win against QPR in the Championship. Livingston have been relegated from the Scottish Premiership after fellow strugglers Kilmarnock won 3-0 against Dundee United. And David Beckham is celebrating his 51st birthday, and his wife Victoria's marked it with a heartfelt message. She says Sir David is the kindest, most generous soul. That's the latest. I'm Victoria Lawrence.
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10: Shell is entering what CEO Wael Sawan calls an inflection point. The company agreed to buy Canadian oil and gas producer ARC Resources for $13.6 billion, its biggest deal in more than a decade, as it seeks to sustain output in the long term. Joining us now from London is Shell CEO Wael Sawan. The obvious question is why Canada and why now? But the way that a lot of people are looking at this, Wael, is the geopolitical bet on safe energy supply. How much were you thinking about that?
11: I'd start off by saying, actually, this is just an important point on the journey that we have been on, a journey that started over 3 years ago, where we said we want to methodically transform the company. And that's what we've been doing. And so the inflection point came that as we continue to deliver performance, discipline, simplification in Shell, we felt that it was time to look at more and more capital reallocation, and we felt that we had earned the right to be able to grow. And so the announcement yesterday for ARC was essentially just a step in that journey that we have been on. We had been looking at ARC for over 2 years. And so that, of course, predated the Middle East crisis. I've particularly been attracted to multiple elements of ARC. I mean, first and foremost, this is a liquid-rich play.
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3: There's a lot of concern from investors that because retail investors are requesting more redemptions than normal, that that behavior will feed over to the institutional community. But actually, I think one of the important points to raise is that in institutional funds, there was never the option in the first place to withdraw and have redemptions. And so that capital is very much in drawdown, kind of locked up facilities. And if anything, our conversations with institutional investors would use a disruption in the credit markets as an opportunity to deploy the significant dry powder that they have. I would say the other point that's raised a lot is software. I think it's far too early to write off the entire sector. You know, we're very close in coordination with our equity analysts on kind of their views on this sector. But at a very high level, if there's a disruption in software for private credit, there's also going to be a disruption in software in the syndicated leverage loan market. And there again, private credit is probably in a position to deploy capital into that dislocation like we've seen in other periods of time, like 2022.
2: I'm a risk taker. I'm ready to take some high yield risk, CLOs, leverage loans. How's that part of the market?
3: That part of the market is actually holding in well, although I would say probably since the last time I saw you, a little more cautious on kind of the lower end of that quality spectrum. So we're fine reaching into the high end of high yield. Okay. We would prefer high yield over leveraged loans. You were talking about kind of the path for Fed policy. You know, it is a somewhat of a tailwind if the Fed stays on hold, that's better for the yield backdrop of leveraged loans.
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0: This is Wall Street Week. I'm David Westin, bringing you stories of capitalism. If you can think it, you can code it. Generative AI brings the brave new world of vibe coding to a project near you. Plus, we're going to need a lot more power to run all that new vibe coding. And it turns out that we may get some of it from the ground under your feet. And Las Vegas, it's not just for gambling anymore. But we start with the Fed, which held its monetary policy meetings this week, even as it waits for its new chair to be confirmed by the Senate. Glenn Hubbard was the head of President George W. Bush's National Economic Council, and then went on to run the Columbia Business School, where he is now on the faculty. So, Glenn, we had the Federal Open Market Committee meeting, and we heard from Chair Powell. They basically didn't do anything. Did they have a choice?
1: No, but I think they did do a few things. So they certainly didn't change the funds rate. I don't think anybody expected that, or at least reasonably. The battle, of course, the dissents that happened were over the Fed's statement, or at least what people perceive the Fed's statement to be. Is there an easing bias? Is there a tightening bias? I think it's fair to say under the hood, members of the FOMC are conflicted. Some view that the next move is going to have to be flat for an extended period, possibly even up. Others, like Governor Myron, have a different sign. So that's really what happened.
0: One of the things I couldn't figure out is the easing bias language that they dissented from, the three members. I looked at the statement carefully. I didn't find those words in there.
1: No, I don't think it's there in black and white. I think probably this is a reading the room kind of observation of people going on record that we really are uncomfortable with a view that it at the next FOMC meeting, or maybe even the meeting after that, that a cut is forthcoming.
0: They did say in the statement that there was extreme uncertainty coming out of the Middle East because of the Iran war. Is that what is driving the concern about rates, or was there a pre-existing issue with inflation?
1: I would have to give you the classic economist answer of yes and no. So yes, the uncertainty is a problem. Oil prices are high. The U.S. economy is less energy intensive, but it will still raise at least headline inflation. But let's remember, inflation was stuck well above the Fed's target before February 28th. So Iran adds to the problems the Fed faces, but it's not really the core problem. I think what's vexing the Fed is why it was more difficult to get inflation down before Iran. But

0: Yes, the uncertainty matters.
1: What about inflation expectations? Because I've seen some indications now they may be rising in the United States and even in Europe.
0: So far, I think they're relatively anchored. That's a good news for the Fed. And that's far more important for the Fed than whatever the inflation number by whatever measure they look at is today. But I think the risk is if the war continues and prices remain elevated, and of course we still have tariffs working their way through the system, even if the ultimate effect is to stabilize, that's going to be an inflation problem. And that could unhinge expectations.
1: So what does this mean for the new chair coming in? Kevin Warsh.
0: Good luck. I mean, Kevin Warsh is actually well suited for this moment. He has outstanding small p political skills, consensus building skills. He's very smart. He knows these issues. I think his challenge is going to be looking at the men and women around the table, whether it's the governors or the FOMC, and figuring out how to bring them together. That's going to require two things. I think one is his skills, which, as I said, he has. But another is the theory of the case. I mean, how do you talk about the economy? I think that'll have to be job one for our new chair.
1: Some are interpreting that three-person dissent as putting a marker down, really almost against President Trump, with President Trump's pressing for lower rates. Sorry, don't go too far too fast.
0: I'm not sure that that's true. I mean, it is true President Trump would prefer lower rates. He certainly has told us all that. I think it's more a matter of a sincere difference of opinion and policy. And given where we are right now with the labor market softening a little, yet we have a robust economy, inflation is stuck, you can see why people are wondering, is the glass half full or half empty? When you have uncertainty, more often than not, watching and waiting until you get more information is the right answer, and I think it is here.
1: Is it a symmetric risk right now as you look at it, or is there a real risk of stagflation where you actually could hurt growth and still have inflation?
0: Well, there's certainly a risk of stagflation, but I would be more worried about inflation at the moment. The underlying economy is very good, and the GDP numbers we got for the first quarter are reassuring still about the pace of AI investment and about final sales, even though the headline print is a little below expectations.
1: Kevin Warsh comes in saying that he thinks there is a room for rate cuts because of AI. How does that work?
0: Well, the story, if it's correct, is what I would call more of a long-run story. So AI in the long run certainly has the potential to be disinflationary. It reduces the cost, particularly in service-producing sectors. Think about the costs of producing what lawyers do, or accountants do, or engineers, or dare I say economists. That could all be disinflationary. The problem is that's not today. That's not tomorrow. And it may not even be a year or two from now. The immediate effect of AI is the aggregate demand effect of building data centers, the investment numbers that showed up so robust in GDP. All else equal, that raises, not lowers, the real interest rate, and inflation is stuck. So I think incoming Chair Warsh's story makes sense as a potential long-run hypothesis. I don't think it could be a theory of the case for cutting rates now. To cut rates now, you'd have to have a view that the economy's weakening is such that that trumps small t, the inflationary pressures.
1: There are other parts of the Fed's job besides just rates. What do we expect from Kevin Warsh's chair in the other parts?
0: Well, I think he's signaled that he wants to take a look at least in a couple of areas. One is the size of the Fed's balance sheet, which of course ballooned enormously since the global financial crisis. That's not really as simple as saying, do I want a big balance sheet or a small balance sheet? Because the Fed has proven to be the market maker of last resort in the Treasury market multiple times. And the Treasury market is the market for the world's safe asset. Regulation, perhaps unwittingly, made it hard for private market makers to do the job they could be doing. So a Fed balance sheet is pretty important. But I do expect Kevin Warsh to spend a lot of time there. The other is financial regulation. Especially since the global financial crisis, the Fed got more territory in financial regulation. So there may be a look. Do we have the right rules? Do we have the right capital regime? I would expect incoming Chair Warsh to take a hard look at that. A warning, though, regulation, unlike monetary policy, is a political subject. And so do expect Congress, do expect the president to, with good merits, have political views to balance.
1: A further question that's been raised by some other members of the Fed right now is the relationship of the regional

0: Fed to the national Fed, that in fact maybe there should be more power or authority or responsibility taken into Washington. Does that make sense?
1: I don't think so. I think the decentralized structure of the Fed is a feature, not a bug. Remember, the history lesson for the Fed is it was done to get points of view throughout the nation. We're a nation of different business sectors and different geographies. That said, there is a point that I think regional presidents may be communicating too much. In any organization, the top of the organization needs to set the tone internally and externally. So having a lot of debate inside strikes me as a good thing. Doing it out in the press or on television, I'm less persuaded that's a good thing.
0: There's a good deal of talk about what a chair wash will do in terms of, for example, forward guidance and even number of news conferences that are held, the dot plot, things like that. How much of that is in the authority of the chair? Does that need to be voted on by the full Fed?
1: Well, he would need to get his colleagues' support, but I suspect he could get it. I count myself as among those who wonder what the utility of the dot plot is and the excessive communication. There's a continuum, if you will. Chair Greenspan was quite opaque. He famously said, you know, if you thought you understood me, you must be mistaken, to Chair Bernanke, who was extremely transparent. I think probably an incoming Chair Warsh wants to be somewhere in between there.
0: One thing that incoming Chair Warsh will have that has not been had for a very long time is a former chair sitting in the room, at least for some period of time. What will that do to that dynamic, do you think?
1: I'm not sure it's actually going to do very much. I think current Chair Powell's points of view are well known. He said them many times. I expect he'll repeat those as a governor in the time he has left. I think he also is somebody who would be deferential in the way he would be to a new chair. So I don't think it's going to change things very much. Whether he leaves is a personal decision, and he'll have to make it.
2: The independence of the Fed.
3: We also spoke with former U.S. Treasury Secretary Hank Paulson about the challenges facing the next Fed chair. Paulson agreed that Warsh has a hard road ahead, but that he is up to the task.
2: When you have a chairman of the Fed, you want someone who understands markets, who is a good communicator, has a good understanding of sound economic principles. And I think Kevin Warsh meets those tests, right? And he's been before, he's done it. Now, I think his job becomes more difficult because there's independence and the perception of independence. So I think how this transition between Jay Powell, who's just been a star performer and got great credibility and integrity, I think how that transition is handled and how the administration deals with it is either going to make Kevin's job more difficult or, you know, somewhat easier. But Kevin won't have an easy job anyway. And, you know, I compliment the Trump administration on selecting him, right?
0: Coming up, AI may be coming for a job near you, especially if you're a computer programmer.
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7: On the latest edition of the Wall Street Week podcast, we go to Sin City to talk with regional Fed President Mary Daly about one of the cities in her jurisdiction. Las Vegas has long been where Americans turn to take a risk, to hit it big. But as gambling has moved to our smartphones, the city is taking its own risk, moving beyond gambling into high-end entertainment.
8: International tourism has just dropped to the United States. Then you have, you know, the households who are making 50th percentile or less in household income. They're just making trade-offs. You know, they have to. Gas prices are higher. Other goods and services are higher. And they get here and they're like, okay, I'm going to pay for this experience, this show, but maybe I'm not going to spend as much at restaurants. Maybe I'll bring food into my hotel room. And so other aspects of this are hurting a little bit. But again, Las Vegas is used to this.
7: In a city built on volume and discretionary spending, even small pullbacks can have an outsized impact. Since the pandemic, Las Vegas unemployment has remained roughly a percentage point above the national average.
9: As you look from your perch at the Federal Reserve at the economy of Las Vegas, what are the major component parts? What do you really pay attention to? There's gaming, obviously, and you say not so much gaming, some other things.
8: Yeah, so I look at travel and leisure. So what are they doing in travel and entertainment? How are these different pockets doing? Then I also look at technology, and not so much the coding and things, but the infrastructure. You know, are they attracting investments in things like data centers, or they have a technical, you know, interest here? They want to build technology out because it's just a great place to put technical things.
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14: Now, I want to pivot our attention onto a UK story that I think also has global ramifications. So the tax authorities in Britain are going through a major change, revamping IT systems, including an HMRC app, so that by 2030, at least 90% of customer interactions will be digital. It's a major undertaking at a time when AI developments are sort of slamming into these legacy systems. Joining us now is Danny Werfel, who is the former commissioner of the Internal Revenue Service in the United States, now working with Public Digital, which is behind the gov.uk system here in the UK. Danny, welcome to Bloomberg Radio in London.
15: It's great to be here.
14: Yeah, thank you for your time. So UK digital modernisation, when we think about it from a UK perspective, it has been notoriously difficult in the past. How do you think we're going to overcome sort of poor outcomes that we've seen in the past with this kind of project? What are you hoping to deliver for HMRC?
15: Well, first of all, when I led the IRS, we faced very similar challenges and a very similar opportunity, which is we had outdated technology and we had a vision and a mission statement that all taxpayers should be able to do all interactions with the Internal Revenue Service digitally or virtually if they choose. And I see with HMRC the same opportunity and challenge. Now, what works well in government and in institutions, based on my own experience, is to look at, first of all, what works well in a crisis. In a crisis, governments move quickly. They're focused on the outcome. They're optimizing for delivery versus optimizing for compliance or too concerned about taking risks. And so what I really think is where HMRC is headed.

0: headed is to shift the focus to that ultimate delivery and that outcome and try to move away from a focus on the requirements, the process, and try to get everyone on board with that relentless pursuit of the outcome.
1: What about the cost of all of that? I saw a recent estimate from last year showing that it now costs over £20 billion a year to administer tax, most costs falling on businesses. Surely that's not value for money.
0: Well, I think, first of all, the objective is to for any tax authority, is to simplify the journey for taxpayers, to reduce burden. There's investments that need to be made.
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4: This is a story about a double-edged sword. At this point, AI is promised to do just about everything, but it turns out that it's best at creating the very thing that it is made of, code. It was once considered a high-skill task, but coding is now accessible to just about anyone with the help of generative AI. On the one hand, this unlocks possibilities for creating a wide range of products and businesses that otherwise might never have seen the light of day. On the other hand, it's made the future less certain for those who write code professionally. Our colleague Ed Ludlow brings us the story of what happens when we lean in and let AI do the work.
5: In Upper Tract, West Virginia, Jamie Grove owns a boutique warehouse, helping clients ship out anything from dinosaur bones to board games. Last year, he built software that automates shipping out packages with help from AI.
6: Where's the order at that you're looking at there?
7: There's absolutely no way I could have done any of this without AI. For the initial run, to take some spreadsheets that we had that we were working with, to get an actual workable sample ready to go, took me less than a day. And we were live, and we were using it right here in the warehouse.
5: In Oakland, California, Cynthia Chen wished there was an app that collects pictures of different breeds of dogs.
8: And then it was when I learned about vibe coding online is when I thought maybe I should try it myself.
9: The first time you see like this little pop-up and it says build succeeded, and then you can see the app pop up and you, like, it's actually real, that was like the sort of magical moment where I was like, oh my gosh, this is crazy. I can actually build things myself.
5: The term vibe coding was coined by Andre Karpathy, a founding member of OpenAI, to describe a process of computer programming akin to having a conversation with a robot. Here's what it looks like in practice. Say I want to create a website that visualizes and animates a data set. I would use a generative AI tool like Claude or Codex, or in this case Gemini, and tell it exactly what I want using plain English. AI then writes the code for me. And as coding has gotten easier, it's led to the creation of more code than ever before. Activity on GitHub, the platform used for storing and sharing code, has seen a massive increase in activity, surging in early 2025 when AI coding pilots became popular. And although vibe coding has helped small businesses and hobbyists create their own software, it's the professionals who are leading the way.
10: So what goes on in this building is we have a mix of folks working on Google Cloud. At Google, when we talk about autonomy and agentic engineering, we have systems that allow you to kind of have almost a virtual software engineer.
11: Hold on. If all these brilliant engineers are using AI in this way, what is it that they're doing all day long in beautiful buildings like this one?
10: Excellent question.
5: Adi Osmani is the director of Google Cloud AI. He oversees teams of engineers currently building the next generation of AI tools for businesses.
10: So if you are vibe coding, you're pretty much just giving into the vibes. You don't necessarily have a clear, full idea of your vision. You're just working with the LLM. You're trying to get somewhere with it. If you're engineering, that's where you have to apply rigor to it. You have to have this clear set of requirements. You are testing. And whether you are a startup or whether you're in a big enterprise right now, the role of the software engineer is going to be evolving to one where you are increasingly a little bit more of a manager. you're going to have effectively like a virtual team of agents that you're responsible for, and you have to own the

0: outcomes. Doesn't matter how many
1: agents
0: you're running.
1: You're responsible for the output.
0: You're responsible for the output, exactly. And so you need to decide, like, how am I evaluating quality? How much time am I going to spend evaluating quality? Because there are some people who very much enjoy YOLO. Like, okay, well, the agents ran overnight. Looks good. Kind of runs. I'm just going to deploy it. But if you're building any kind of serious software, you still need to have some idea of, like, what is the quality bar? What are my quality gates? How am I making sure this is actually going to meet the needs of my users in a consistent way?
2: For the engineers at Google's headquarters here in Sunnyvale, California, Osmani says AI isn't just making their lives easier, it's making them better at coding.
1: The extension of that question, which we pose largely by investors, is how do we measure the productivity gains of that engineer or that team?
0: I remember in the earlier days of AI, you know, org leaders would look at things like, oh, hey, well, how many lines of code are being generated, right? Which is not in any way a good proxy for productivity. But these days, I think that people use a mix of different kinds of metrics. You try to use qualitative and quantitative. Generally speaking, there's a big productivity boost. In the earlier days of AI, I would have said, you know, that boost is 10 to 15%. These days, it's anywhere from 30 to 50%. And I see that number only continuing to go up.
2: At MIT, Frank Nagel and a team of researchers surveyed over 187,000 software developers who are using GitHub Copilot, a generative AI tool for coding. And they found that workers are more productive because what they spend time on has changed.
3: I think one of the big things that we often think about with AI is that it's just going to enhance productivity, right? It's going to make us faster doing whatever it is we do. But that's just really just scratching the surface. You have 100% of your time that you allocate to work. How did that break down along these dimensions of what we called core work, actual coding, versus more project management type of work? And what we found is that when coders started using these types of tools, they massively shift the amount of their time that they allocate to coding, and they take away a whole lot of their allocated time from project management. And so part of the reason we think that this is happening is that if in the old days you were writing piece of code A, and that piece of code was dependent on some other piece of code B, you had to wait for that other person, you had to interact with them and make sure that everything worked together, whereas now you can just write it all yourself.
2: This productivity boost is particularly true for those who are writing and deploying brand new code, and especially those with no knowledge of code whatsoever, including creatives like Chen.
4: This is Press Petals, the new app that I'm working on, and here is a pressed flower. So I'm going to go to the Claude code that I have running, and then I'm simply going to describe what I want it to do. I actually tried a whole bunch of tools in the beginning, and this was about a year ago, which I think is like feels kind of like the Stone Ages of vibe coding. I was able to make the foundations of the app in maybe a month. And as like a totally non-technical person, I was actually able to like build a full stack app. So there's like front end and back end capabilities, and I was able to get it out on the App Store just entirely myself.
2: For business owners like Grove, his vibe coded solution is helping his warehouse save on costs.
5: We have three main coding solutions here that we've used AI for. One is to create batching, which is the important part in terms of taking orders that are different and getting them all together into groups that make it easy to pick. And then the other solution that we have is inventory tracking. So that's a standard warehouse feature, but our clients are also very different. And so trying to force a client into a single inventory tracking system is really difficult. So we've used AI to build a inventory tracking solution that allows them to be themselves, basically. So I have a pretty varied background. I started out as a programmer a long, long time ago, but even someone who is a very fast coder could not have built all these solutions. Impossible. If I were to do it with a team of programmers, I could have five programmers working on this full time and still not deliver as many results. If I were to install a software system that does everything that we're doing now, let's just say without all the customizations and all the flexibility, we might be talking about an annual license of anywhere between $6,000 and $10,000 a year, scaling all the way up to maybe $30,000 to $50,000 a year, depending on how much volume we push through our warehouse. This doesn't have the flexibility that we would want, and it's expensive. Like for a small boutique warehouse, that's a big expense.

0: by nearly 20%. Nagel thinks companies are making a big mistake.
1: I do think that one of the biggest risks of the whole thing is that people are going to get too focused on the short term and not think about the long term enough. First of all, if you don't hire any new people, who's going to run the company in 10 to 15 years? But second of all, our research and others has shown that these junior people are actually the ones who are able to change their job and get the most out of using these tools. And so if we're not hiring them at the same rate we were before, then we're not going to be able to take advantage of that.
0: And Chen agrees.
2: I feel very strongly that this is like not replacing engineers. I think the more you use AI to build, the more you understand the space and kind of even know what you can and can't do. It's like, technically, I can make it, but an engineer probably could have made this in a much shorter timeline and probably with like much more robust code.
1: From the business standpoint, I do think there's this opportunity where companies that have been thinking about things like reverse mentoring, where the younger folks can help the more experienced folks learn how to better use these types of tools, while the experienced folks are able to better help the younger folks understand how the industry works.
0: If AI can write code, then what is the role of the software engineer? Osmani says today, it's all about quality.
3: If I want to build a robust engineering artifact, something that's going to last time, something I can ship to hundreds of millions of users or billions of users, there are a lot of things that it needs to factor in. And so what people in buildings like this are doing all day long are trying to make sure that the code is actually meeting that quality bar so that when we do ship something to you that happens to be using AI behind the scenes, you're actually getting what you want. And that's the important thing for the users at the end of the day. They don't care if a human's been authoring it or AI's been authoring it. Does it help them get the job done in a reliable way?
4: Is vibe coding a term that's therefore used? Is it banned within
3: teams? Absolutely not. I think that vibe coding has a lot of value. Vibe coding is enabling people to go from idea to execution faster than ever. And it has completely changed how many teams approach prototyping. You know, so many times in the past, in Silicon Valley and lots of places, if you had an idea, you'd go through weeks or months of just discussing or debating, like, hey, can we afford to build this? Now you can just build it. And I think that it has a very concrete place in our language now. It's just important that you understand that vibe coding a thing does not necessarily mean that you have a production-ready artifact that's going to be battle-hardened.
0: In Silicon Valley, the test of AI's progress is true autonomy. To start a project in the evening and wake up in the morning to code written autonomously by an AI agent. A dream for senior software developers and perhaps a nightmare for entry-level computer engineers who would have once done that work themselves. But for us non-coding mere mortals, the moment could be ripe to do what mankind is best at, building and creating.
5: Up next, journey to the center of the Earth, or at least toward it. Geothermal may be an important part of what gets us the energy we need to power all that AI.
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9: We are very focused on helping financial advisors serve their clients. 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And so really all the clients at iCapital are advisors, you know, and or obviously the GPs that are trying to reach those advisors. And so for financial advisors, if they're large, we can build a whole white label capability for them so they can in effect have an operating system to run their alts, structured investments or annuities business, as well as the data aggregation that they have to do for clients with information that's everywhere. For advisors that are maybe a little smaller, that don't have sort of a persistent need, they can come to our marketplace and see a menu of hundreds of funds where they can avail themselves of those funds for their clients.
10: Really, really interesting. So I like the description of

0: iCapital as the world's alternative investment marketplace for advisors and wealth managers. 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
6: 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We follow the latest developments on Iran and discuss a week of bank earnings, including HSBC, Intesa Sao Paulo and UniCredit. 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
14: In the studio here in New York City, the NASA administrator, Jared Isaacman. The pictures are amazing. I understand it costs a lot of money. Can you explain to all of us what we actually achieved in the last month?
15: Well, I would consider that Artemis II is part of a much bigger plan. So President Trump, during his first term, created the Artemis program, America's commitment to return to the moon. My first day on the job, he signs a national space policy that says, pick up where Apollo 17 left off, return to the moon, but go back to stay this time, build an enduring presence.
14: Good luck.
15: Build a moon base, which, I mean, it's going to be a hub for scientific discovery, economic potential. Maybe we have a lunar economy someday, but it will be the technological proving ground for where we go next, which is Mars. So all part of a bigger plan. Artemis II is just the opening act.
14: In the period of time, we have changed space exploration a lot. We've introduced commercial space exploration. What does that mean for the role of NASA?
15: It's interesting. I get that question all the time because there are some new names. You have your SpaceX's and Blue Origins that get everyone's attention. It's like, where does NASA fit in? I remind folks, you go back to the 1960s. You had Boeing. You had McDonnell Douglas built the Gemini spacecraft. You had Grumman that built the lander that put the astronauts on the moon. Many of those players still exist today, but we have some new ones, SpaceX, Blue Origin. NASA's at its best when we are doing the near impossible.
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19: 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And I know sometimes we get into it, and it's just... hard on both of us, but it

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3: This is a story about resourcefulness. In the quest to feed AI data centers, the U.S. is looking to get more power from just about everywhere it can, from fossil fuels to wind and solar to nuclear. But it turns out that an important part of the puzzle lies beneath our feet. Our colleague Michael McKee takes us into the promising and developing world of geothermal energy.
4: This is not a gold mine, but in an age of power-hungry data centers desperate for energy, it might be even better.
5: So what are we looking at here?
6: The Ormat geothermal power plant in Steamboat, where we have to generate electricity.
5: How much electricity do you produce here?
6: In the entire Steamboat area, we've produced between 80 to 90 megawatts.
4: That's enough to power more than 50,000 homes, a small city. Ormat Technologies is one of America's largest geothermal companies, with plants throughout the Southwest, the hotbed of the country's geothermal activity.
6: These are the heat exchanger.
4: Doron Blachar is the company's chief executive.
6: We operate 24/7, every day, regardless of the sun, regardless of the wind. And that's the main benefit that you get from geothermal, a steady 24/7 electricity.
4: Led by the hyperscaling of AI installations, electricity demand in the U.S. is projected to grow by as much as 20% over the next decade. Analysts say that means the country needs an all-of-the-above approach to power generation. And on the list of potential sources, geothermal stands out for being a clean source of constant or baseload power.
7: We need baseload power, and that's the sweet spot that that geothermal brings us. You don't have to worry about it if the sun's not shining, if the wind's not blowing. It allows that baseload that every grid needs to operate.
4: So far, geothermal is just a small piece of the U.S. power generation mix, producing less than 1% of total utility-scale electricity. But demand and technology are changing the outlook.
8: Geothermal energy is the heat of the earth, and it's been used for millennia. Hot spring systems were used by the cavemen to cook their food.
4: Until now, the industry has largely been confined to the rare places where hot water and permeable rock come together in underground reservoirs, like this site outside of Reno, Nevada. Now, enhanced geothermal systems, or EGS, have the potential to give nature an assist. Much of the work has been pioneered at Utah Forge, a Department of Energy-funded field lab. Joseph Moore is its principal investigator emeritus.
8: The conventional geothermal systems, these are also called hydrothermal systems or hot spring systems, have the natural fractures that allow water to move through the rock, extract heat, and then come to the surface. Enhanced geothermal systems are not associated with hot springs. These are areas where fractures don't extend to the surface and are not abundant enough to allow water to circulate in the subsurface. We have to make the fractures in order for the water to move through them. And this can be done almost anywhere in the world if we drill deep enough to reach the temperatures that we need. Typically, these temperatures are in the order of 400 degrees F and higher.
4: To do that, EGS companies are turning to the oil and gas industry, which increased production by inventing the technique of fracking.
9: The fracking actually creates that permeability that you need to flow the water through the rock in order to harvest the heat.
4: Cindy Taff is the CEO of Sage Geosystems, a next-gen geothermal and energy storage company. After spending 35 years at Shell, she is now using her knowledge of oil drilling to partner with Ormat.
9: We're going to be drilling adjacent to their conventional geothermal field and then putting our production, which will be hot water, into an existing

0: existing power plant. And the reason why we're excited about that is it expedites our ability to have a commercial project by at least a year and a half, because we don't have to acquire land, we don't have to build a power plant, we don't have to have a grid interconnection. So we're going to be drilling the wells later this year, if not early next year, depending on the permitting timeline, and we're going to be flipping the switch in 2027. And so this partnership is really going to open up the ability to scale commercially around the world because of Ormat's footprint.
1: If Sage can provide the hot water, Ormat will use it to generate power.
2: We signed with them a collaboration agreement, basically allowing us, once they are successful, to use their technology and build a power plant, joining forces with Sage, having them bring the experience and knowledge from the oil and gas industry, combining with the geothermal that we bring. We do believe that we get a winning partner.
1: As the technology begins to prove itself, other private capital is moving in behind it, with Next Generation Geothermal attracting more than $1.5 billion since 2021.
3: A company called Fervo now has their drill site located very closely to the Forge site. They're drafting off of that new technology. It's gotten better and faster and cheaper already. And so that's how these things are working together. Now, Fervo has a 400-megawatt plant that they're building right now, which is incredible. The investments are there. And so it's going to take less subsidies because these companies don't need the subsidies. They just need the power, and they need it really quickly.
1: In Utah, Governor Spencer Cox wants to make his state an energy and business hub, with geothermal an important part of that plan.
3: We understand the demand for energy right now. It's why we in Utah, I launched something called Operation Gigawatt about 2 years ago. We know we have to double Utah's energy production over the next few years in order to compete with the rest of the world and to make sure that our citizens have the technological advancements that are happening out there and that they have low cost.
1: It helps Utah and Nevada that much of the land where EGS geothermal can be developed belongs to the U.S. government. And the Bureau of Land Management is making more of that land available. Demand is running ahead of supply. Average leasing prices paid surged almost 300% last year.
3: That's one of the things that we're finding out. Look, there are a lot of states who give giant subsidies away to attract businesses. We're not like that in the state of Utah. We do have some subsidies like every state. But we understand that what people really need is speed, and they need assurances that we're not going to pull the rug out from under them, that we're not changing our regulatory scheme every few months, that it's a place where it's easy to do business and deploy capital.
1: Geothermal is also politically palatable. At the same time that Washington is opening up more land for geothermal development and continuing tax credits supporting it, it's pulling back support for wind and solar.
3: It's one of those rare forms of energy where there's no opposition at all. The far right is opposed to wind and some solar. The left is opposed to coal and some nuclear. Finally, we have this energy source that everybody believes in, that everybody loves. We just didn't have a way to produce it at scale in enough places. And because of human ingenuity, because of this abundance mindset that we're starting to get as America again, we're getting baseload power at scale, that prices are coming down because the technology is getting easier and cheaper and faster.
1: Still, as with any source of power, there are risks that come with geothermal energy. Most important, concerns over access to water and its use. TD Cowen's sustainability and disruptive technology analyst Jeff Osborne covers Ormat.
4: Geothermal historically is, you know, out in the middle of the desert, typically in vast expanses of land, and not the most accessible for water. So a big risk for investors to monitor is where's the water going to come from, and if we need an additional water source, is that available as a backup plan, and what's the cost of that, and what's the political ramifications as it relates to future permitting approvals. And so as we move into new geographies that maybe are less familiar with geothermal, thinking like a state like Texas, that the water availability in West Texas, where some of these data centers are coming in, is certainly going to be an issue. And so that's where learning comes in from some of these initial projects that are being done by the likes of Fervo and what

0: format we'll have with the Sage and Schlumberger partnerships. They'll be able to take some of that data and then hopefully convince A, investors, but B, both local and state level politicians that this is something that should be approved to move forward with. Typically, things around water and grid interconnection are two of the key punch list items that investors are going to want to understand.
1: When does it start producing a profit for investors?
2: Once it starts, we can start scaling, which actually is very soon after this first commercial pilot. I would say we can scale in the next 2 or 3 years to 400, 500 megawatts. That's when the returns will really come for investors, because as you scale, of course, you can drive costs down because of the efficiencies of during scaling. We have a term sheet with Meta for 150 megawatts for one of their data centers. They're already in need for more power at that data center because some of the solar production has dropped out. And so we've got an agreement with them. We're also working with the Department of War, and they're very interested in behind the fence power that's easily defendable. And because a lot of our equipment is below ground and it doesn't have a big surface footprint, it will help to solve the supply demand mismatch that you currently see in the power markets. Being baseload, there's a huge demand. Geothermal is just a huge untapped resource.
3: Next generation systems could be a game changer in the renewable energy industry, especially if everybody is on board.
4: Good news is that Democrats support this now. So this used to be just a partisan issue. It was just Republicans who cared about this. Now it's a bipartisan issue. Members of Congress from both parties are pushing towards this. This is a technology that is bringing us all back to the table, bringing us all together, bringing investment at every level. And I think the future is bright for our country.
5: 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I'm David Westin. Stay with us. 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
7: 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Now the Pedro Sanchez government is trying an ambitious plan for a universal childcare benefit to make a difference.
8: Hi, good morning. Yes, so it is quite striking because most people don't think of Spain when they're thinking about child poverty. So the rate is up there with Bulgaria as the two countries within the EU that most struggle with this issue. And as you say, it's been an issue for about 20 years. It's not something that has appeared in recent years. Basically, it really started being a problem around 2008 with the 2008 financial crisis, which, as you know, in Spain developed into a big housing and real estate crisis as well that lasted until. The main issue when I say they, I mean policymakers aim at, is that there isn't a sort of universal benefit to help this problem. So there's not, yes, a universal benefit for poor families, and that's why they're creating this. And that is quite unique within the developed and even some of the developing countries. Most countries do have some sort of other benefit of this kind. And that is what the government is trying or attempting to at least try to solve right now.
7: Yeah, this is the socialist government of Pedro Sanchez in Spain. How likely then is this legislation to pass?
8: So, okay, the legislation itself is very difficult to pass. They have created a ministry dedicated to this.
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10: From the Sky News Centre at 6, Tory leader Kemi Badenoch criticising Sir Keir Starmer for what she calls his lack of action on tackling anti-Semitism. The Prime Minister says he wants to see a tougher response when certain phrases at Gaza demos are heard, but he defends the right of peaceful protest. Two Jews were stabbed in North London on Wednesday. These pro-Palestine supporters at a rally in Lewisham, South East London, don't believe marches lead to attacks.
11: We've never advocated any violence, and people are very very safe.
12: I have never heard any hate speech or anything else.
13: What's happening to Jewish people is wrong. We can't then make a conclusion that is because of the marches.
10: A 25-year-old man is fighting for his life in hospital after a shooting in South London early this morning. Three others were also injured after shots were fired from a vehicle in Brixton. Their injuries are not life-threatening. NATO insists it remains confident in its defence capabilities despite threats from Donald Trump to withdraw 5,000 American troops from Germany. It equates to 15% of US forces there. Tonight's Peter Kay Show in Birmingham will go ahead as planned after a suspected bomb hoax last night. The comedian was ushered off stage. To sport, and Arsenal are attempting to go 6 points clear at the top of the Premier League. Live to Kat Suave.
14: It's Arsenal 1, Fulham 0. It was a beautiful setup from Bukayo Saka, who swung the ball into the box from the right-hand side, where Gyökeres was waiting to tap the ball into the back of the net. Calafiori, meanwhile, has just had his header ruled off by VAR. Arsenal haven't lost in 32 home league games against Fulham. They aren't looking to change that today. Arsenal 1, Fulham 0.
10: West Ham's hopes of avoiding relegation have been dealt a blow with a 3-0 defeat at Brentford. Ipswich will be back in the Premier League next season after a 3-0 win against QPR, and Livingston's relegation from the Scottish Premiership has been confirmed after Kilmarnock beat Dundee United. That's the latest. I'm Victoria Lawrence.
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16: Welcome to the Bloomberg Australia podcast. I'm Chris Burke, coming to you from Melbourne.
17: There are some aspects of a race here because for certain metals and minerals, we're seeing demand grow quite strongly. Copper, for example, BHP is the world's largest copper producer. We're seeing 70% uplift in demand between now and 2050, and yet these mines are becoming harder to find.
18: After 6.5 years, Mike Henry is leaving, and mega miner BHP will have a new boss, Brandon Craig.
19: But for CMRG, are they asking for concessions?
20: Well, CMRG is acting on behalf of an industry.
19: They what are... is it asking for?
16: After years of chasing growth and mega mergers that never quite got over the line, Australia's mining giants are moving to a new phase. They're reviewing assets, cutting costs and changing their leadership as focus shifts to the metals crucial to the energy transition. So, what's behind the shift and how is the war in the Middle East impacting their plans? To discuss this and more, I'm joined by our metals and mining reporter, Paul Hunt. Paul, welcome to the podcast.
21: G'day, Chris. Good to be with you.
16: Excellent. So we've just come out of one of your favourite times of the year, quarterly reporting season for the ASX-listed miners, when they give us the details of their production. Were there any themes that you observed this time around?
21: Well, the local bourse is crowded with mining stocks, of course. We've got more than 700 listed mining stocks in Australia, so it is a very busy time, as you say. Costs are on the rise, Chris. That's what has really stood out this season, and that's led to a lot of focus on discipline. Many of these costs haven't necessarily come through just yet, but everything from the price of, you know, fuel all the way through to tyres, to employee salaries, those sorts of things, are having an impact. And that's led to a lot of miners sort of looking at how they streamline their operations, really focusing on cost management, while also trying to balance this need for growth that they all have. Iron ore prices really held up quite well over the reporting period. Rio Tinto saw its first shipment from Simandu, but of course there was the cyclone season as well, and many of us thought the miners had sort of escaped a lot of that seasonal weather, but in the last couple of months of the quarterly period, There were a couple of cyclones that came through and affected shipments and that sort of stuff. But overall, the performance was quite good. We also noticed a bounce back in lithium prices, and we've seen some restarts of mines that had sort of been shut down for a period of time, placed into what's called care and maintenance, because the lithium price had crashed. So that's been quite positive to watch. And of course, copper continues to be the must-have for diversified miners. Industry has been forecasting a crunch in supply for many years over the coming years and decades. But we did see Escondida, the world's largest copper mine, owned partially by Rio Tinto and BHP. We did see some supply fall from there, and that's due to the grade of copper coming out of Escondida.
0: Okay, thank you for that comprehensive summary. Look, you did mention costs, of course, at the start. We've obviously got the war in the Middle East hanging over markets right now. Look, did that show up? Were they, how specific were they about the war and the impact on costs in their updates?
21: Most companies shied away a little bit, I think, because there's still a lot of uncertainty. You know, this war has been going on for over a month now. It's unclear when it's going to be resolved. But there were some hints in these quarterlies from the majors that showed that, you know, fuel is a serious issue in terms of costs. Most of the major miners in Australia do have really good adequate supplies, stockpiles, if you like, yep, of diesel. But it's the smaller companies, it's the contractors that are at risk at this point. And of course, this all depends on how much longer this war goes for. It is a huge concern. We have seen Western Australia relax some of its regulations to give those smaller miners and those contractors that have these expensive drill rigs and that sort of stuff a little more breathing room. So, and we've also seen Western Australia, of course, the mining hub, set up its own fuel reserves, but it's minuscule compared to what is actually needed.
0: Yes, and this week we actually had Mark Barnaba on Bloomberg TV. Now, he's the deputy chairman of Fortescue, also the world's fourth largest iron ore miner. He was interesting. He made the point, made quite a nice point, that the Pilbara is the size of a large European country, and that Fortescue imports nearly 1 billion litres of diesel a year, and that was, of course, bound to hit the company's operating costs. Look, let's take a listen to what he said.
1: Diesel, you know, if it has gone up, say it goes up by 50 cents a litre on 1 billion litres, that's $500 million. So it has a fundamental impact.
0: So more broadly, how is the global mining industry coping with the disruption from the war?
21: Like I said, diesel costs are a huge concern, whether you're in Australia or Africa or Papua New Guinea, wherever you're mining. The increase in these costs, as we just heard, could bite really hard. It is all very dependent on how long this goes for. One of the other things that hasn't really been talked about too much is sulfur, which is used in sulfuric acid, of course, and that's used in about a sixth of the world's copper processing. So the Middle East accounts for about half of the world's seaborne sulfur. So at this point, you know, we're seeing supply chain disruptions just starting to come through, as I mentioned. But it's not just about diesel. It's about all sorts of other different things that we don't necessarily think about, whether it be acid, explosives, or equipment.
0: Yeah, that's really interesting. It's going to be fascinating, actually, to see how the next quarterly season does compare with the one we've just been through. Look, let's go closer to home again. BHP, when it reported its quarterly numbers last week, it also announced that it had resolved this kind of quite long-standing drama it's been having with China. So this is the China Mineral Resources Group, which was established as part of Beijing's plan to, you know, wield its influence in global commodities markets. And it took on BHP, September last year, about negotiations, well, after negotiations over its long-term supply contracts faltered around some various iron ore products shipped from WA. So it's resolved by the looks of it.
21: It would appear that way. There was one line in the quarterly that I think, if you weren't looking for it, you would have missed it. CMRG, as you said, was set up in 2022 as, you know, the biggest iron ore customer of the world, to give it more power over pricing so that it could get a better deal. So BHP has secured a long-term agreement. Others have small or shorter contracts at the moment. So Rio Tinto and Fortescue both are still in negotiations. It's unclear what the discount has been for China on its for its steel mills, but we do know that CMRG was pushing for the use of Chinese indexes. I mean, the main one we use in the West is the Platts, which is, you know, in a US dollar. Yeah. They wanted contracts in renminbi, so not just the US dollar. There is a question of where this goes to from here. You know, it appears like they've had a lot of success with BHP. Will they have the same success with Rio Tinto, with Fortescue, with Vale, which is the big iron ore producer of Brazil? And what's next?
0: You also broke news last week on Anglo American's coal assets in Queensland. Anglo American, of course, the massive London-based global mining company that BHP unsuccessfully tried to buy towards the end of last year. What is the latest there?
21: So Anglo American, when BHP lobbed a bid wanted to have discussions about a takeover, it decided that it needed to simplify itself, streamline its operations. Maybe that would give it a higher premium. Shareholders weren't quite happy with where the company was. One of those strategies was to sell its massive coal portfolio, which sort of rivals BHP and Mitsubishi's in Queensland. It struck a deal with Peabody in 2024. That deal was worth about US $3.8 billion. But then a series of unfortunate incidents, including a fire at a mine considered the crown jewel of its portfolio, saw Peabody flee. So there's a lot of history behind these assets. What we did confirm over the last week or so was that Mitsubishi is in the so-called data room, taking a serious look at these assets. Stanmore Resources was another company in there, and an Indonesian firm called Buma is also in there. And those are, you know, there may be other bidders, but these are quite serious in sort of the final rounds of these bidding processes.
0: And of course, this is all coming as coal prices are soaring on the back of demand caused by the Middle East conflict. So looking forward, after this kind of wave of deal talk that never quite landed, you know, we had, as we just mentioned, BHP Anglo, and then we had Rio Tinto and Glencore, which collapsed again in January. Why can't these mega mergers get over the line? And, you know, are we likely to see another run at them?
21: Well, last year we did see quite a lot of movement in this space, and the year before, of course, BHP sort of kicked off this era of attempted big takeovers and bids. I guess we wait to see what happens with Anglo American first off. I mean, it's going through its own strategy of simplification, but at the same time, it's planned this tie up with a copper producer called Teck Resources, another massive company out there. Mm-hmm. Whether BHP come back at the end of the year if this deal completes and buys the whole lot is a question that, you know, people are asking. But that remains to be seen.
0: Paul Hunt, thank you for joining us on the Bloomberg Australia podcast.
21: Thanks, Chris.
0: If you found today's conversation insightful, Be sure to follow the Bloomberg Australia podcast wherever you listen. This episode was recorded on the traditional lands of the Wurundjeri people. It was produced by Paul Allen and edited by Ainsley Chandler and Rebecca Jones. I'm Chris Burke, and we'll see you next week.
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5: I'm Caroline Hepke, and this is Here's Why, where we take one story and explain it in just a few minutes with our experts here at Bloomberg.
6: Many of our Gulf allies have requested swap lines, and swap lines are to maintain order in the dollar funding markets and to prevent the sale of the U.S. assets in a disorderly way.
7: It also kind of sends a signal that, hey, if this conflict is going to continue for much longer, we're going to need some economic support, or we may at least want to have that option.
8: I think one thing that we need to be careful with is being alarmed at hearing that there is a swap line being discussed. I mean, swap lines have been provided to most European countries, Asian countries.
5: They are a backstop for the global financial system, a way to get dollars where they're needed fast. Currency swap lines have traditionally been used in crises when markets seize up and demand for dollars surges. The Federal Reserve has standing agreements with some foreign central banks already. But US officials are talking about using them more widely, not just to respond to stress, but to extend access to dollar funding. In recent days, the Treasury has said that more countries are asking for these arrangements, including allies in the Gulf and Asia. Some of these countries have strong balance sheets and large dollar holdings. US officials say the aim is to support dollar liquidity. But the move also signals an effort to anchor the greenback's role as the centre of a global system that is showing signs of fragmenting. So, here's why the US is expanding its dollar safety net. Alistair Bull is Bloomberg's senior editor, and he joins me now. Alistair, can you explain what currency swap lines are and who provides them?
9: So they really are just a tool to provide liquidity in the offshore dollar market. A central bank that has a relationship with the Federal Reserve will swap its currency for dollars at an agreed exchange rate for an agreed period of time and an agreed interest rate. So there's no currency risk, there's no credit risk because the transaction's between two sovereign central banks, and the Fed actually earns a little bit of money for providing this service. They've been used since the financial crisis in times of great stress, and they've worked pretty well.
5: The US does have five permanent currency swap lines already. Who with?
9: They're with its central bank peers, the European Central Bank, the Bank of Japan, the Swiss National Bank, the Bank of Canada, and the Bank of England.
5: So why are US officials looking now at extending these arrangements to more countries?
9: Well, that in itself is not unusual. It's happened before during the financial crisis. The pool of banks that were admitted into this group expanded quite a lot, included the Brazilians, the Norwegians, the Swedes, the Kiwis and the Australians. So in and of itself, that's not unusual. They're doing it now because, of course, with the Iran war, that strain is centering on Gulf states and for nations in Asia who are heavy importers of oil and are now under stress because of the conflict and the closure of the Straits of Hormuz.
5: But some of those countries involved and that you mentioned, they have strong finances already. So why would they need this currency swap line now?
9: It's really about the badge of confidence and credibility they get from being admitted into what is a very narrow club. The UAE is the Gulf state that has surfaced as somebody that's been in discussions about this. They definitely don't need the money. They've got a $2 trillion sovereign wealth fund. They've got foreign exchange reserves of $300 billion. But what they get by being allowed to have a liquidity swap line is that confidence and credibility. And that's important to them, clearly.
5: How do you think this fits in with the broader goal, though, for the US of maintaining the dollar's reserve currency status?
9: Well, certainly by helping to preserve dollar stability in offshore dollar markets, it lowers the cost of doing business in dollars. If you were worried about that liquidity, it would become more expensive to do it. So it lowers the

0: the thresholds. It really ties people into the dollar system if they need any additional incentive to do that. And it comes at a time when there's sort of narrative about, because of the Iran war, the weaponization of currencies, of a coming challenge to the dollar's supremacy, particularly if nations start to pay for oil in yuan, which has been suggested, and some already do. Iran, for instance, takes a payment in yuan.
1: In terms of that US-led Iran war and the UAE in particular, is this something also about the US supporting Gulf states to continue investing in the United States?
0: 100%. Very clearly, this is self-interest. There are wider benefits, but this is in the interest of the United States to keep people engaged in dollar assets, keep borrowing and receiving payments in dollars. And they've done it for other allies as well. Last year, the Trump administration provided a liquidity swap line in dollars to Argentina. Argentina is a close ally of the Trump administration, and they got a $20 billion swap line, which they paid back very quickly. They didn't use all of it. They only used a fraction of it. And within weeks, they paid it back. So it's sort of a soft power tool that the administration is looking to use, as have previous administrations.
1: So the US Treasury Secretary Scott Bessent has been talking about this idea of expanding currency swap lines. What do you think are the key signals that we're going to be watching out for as this develops going forwards?
0: Well, first and foremost, who he does it with. I mean, doing it with Argentina is not the same as doing it with the European Central Bank. Argentina has defaulted three times on its dollar liabilities in the last 25 years. UAE is clearly not in that space. It has ample dollar reserves, as you know, is doing this for other reasons. Whether he does it, if he does it in connection with the Federal Reserve, where a Trump appointee, Kevin Warsh, has been nominated and is likely to soon be confirmed as Fed chair, will be very interesting to watch. But he doesn't have to do it through the Fed. With Argentina, he used the Exchange Stabilization Fund, which is a $35 to $40 billion fund that the Treasury Secretary uses for other things, stabilizing the currency, providing support to an ally. But if he uses the Exchange Stabilization Fund, the resources available to him are significantly smaller because the Fed can basically do as much as it wants. During COVID and during the financial crisis in 2008, those swap lines exploded to hundreds of billions of dollars, completely on a different scale that would be available to Bessent if he uses the Exchange Stabilization Fund.
1: Alistair Bull, Bloomberg Senior Editor, thank you. 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I'm Caroline Hepke. 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
9: In 1977, Dhirubhai Ambani's firm Reliance's ambition had outgrown the capital it could get from traditional bank loans. And so he turned to ordinary Indian investors and transformed equity culture in South Asia. Reliance Textiles, as it was known then, offered 2.8 million shares at 10 rupee per share, and then convinced thousands of ordinary Indians to invest. It was a huge success. The share sale was oversubscribed 7 times, and his son Mukesh was on his way to become one of Asia's richest men.
10: Reliance has grown from a small startup to becoming one of the largest and the most admired companies in the world. We have established many records in this period that has made India and our shareholders proud.
9: Now, in 2026, another tycoon is looking to make similar waves. Alaji Aliko Dangote.

0: Kunte is Africa's richest person, and many see him as an industrialist in the mold of Ambani.
1: Aliko Dangote is an industrialist, really. We compared him to John D. Rockefeller.
0: His oil refinery in Lagos is the continent's largest, processing 650,000 barrels of crude per day. And as prices surge as a result of the war in Iran, Dangote's plant is in huge demand. Now, he wants to list part of the refinery on the Nigerian stock market and wants to see investment from within Africa. So could Dangote's IPO transform investment culture in Africa the way Reliance did nearly 50 years ago? I'm Jennifer Zabasaja, and this is the Next Africa podcast, bringing you one story each week from the continent, driving the future of global growth with the context only Bloomberg can provide. Joining me today is our managing editor for Africa, that is Arjit Ghosh, and our Nigeria-based reporter Nduka Orjinmo. Thank you both so much for joining us on the podcast. Arjit, I believe it's your first time joining us on the podcast, surprisingly.
2: I'm super excited. Super excited, Jennifer.
0: Yeah, it's such a pleasure to have you. There's so much to unpack, especially when we think about these two tycoons. Maybe, though, Nduka, we just start with you, because you have been doing quite a lot of extensive reporting on Dangote for a number of years. You were just in D.C. doing some reporting on him, speaking with him about his plans to sell shares of his refinery in an IPO. There's still a lot of questions about what this could look like, when it could happen. How much were you able to glean from the conversations that you had with him?
3: Not so much from him at the moment. Just to give you a context, you know, of what we're talking about here. We're talking about the largest refinery in Africa and in continental Europe. It can process, you know, 750,000 barrels of crude per day. Construction started in 2017, you know, but they started production in 2014. And it's so sophisticated, yeah? And when you speak to experts in the refining business, they marvel at what Dangote was able to achieve with a refinery in Lagos. Now to the IPO and what we know, what he told me from speaking to him twice in DC, he is thinking of listing around 10% of the refinery, primarily in Nigeria, with secondary listings in other countries, which he didn't say, but I spoke to other members of his team and they're looking at South Africa, Ghana, and Kenya for those secondary listings. We know it's going to happen in the second part of the year. I've heard August being mentioned as a month where the refinery is now finally go to the public. He's not quite clear what the valuation is, because I pressed him on that, what the valuation of the refinery is, and he said they are still working on that. So we don't have that detail at the moment.
0: You know, I am currently in Nairobi, I should say, and I was speaking to Aliko Dangote at the Africa We Build Summit. The whole discussion was around infrastructure investment, right? And he is sort of the symbol of what that looks like on the continent. I wanted to play this bit from what we heard from him, which I thought was quite interesting, about his comments around the continent relying too much on overseas investment in the past.
4: We have made a lot of mistakes in the past where we've been relying on foreign investors. A foreign investor will not come without the leadership of domestic investor. So a domestic investor must take the risk and start developing your own continent, not for you to wait for foreign investors.
0: I wonder, Nduka, when you look at how much he went through to get this refinery off the ground, where it's at right now, and now where he's trying to take this IPO, how much of his ambition is around tapping this African investment, especially when you look at this Pan-Africanism that he's trying to do with this listing?
3: I mean, he's gone through a lot to get it to where he is now, Jen, as you said. He had issues in his home country, Nigeria, issues with crude supply. I think he's now crossed all that. The refinery is performing at 93%, according to the regulator. Dangote says it's at that peak performance. And his ambition to expand into the rest of the continent, I think it's part of his wider ambition to take his conglomerate to $100 billion business in the next 4 years. He plans to invest $40 billion across several African countries, and he sees this IPO, you know, as a way of doing that. And he makes the point about how, you know, Africans need to invest, you know, in not just his company, but companies on the continent. And he taps into what you hear the multilateral organizations here talk about, the financial institutions like the AFC, for instance. And they've talked about the $4 trillion that's available to pension funds, you know, banks, you know, and other sovereign institutions on the continent, and how that can be plowed into building out infrastructure, you know, ports, you know, airports, things like refineries. And Dangote sees his company as being in a position where it can benefit, it can tap into those resources. We'll see what the appetite is when he eventually goes into the market. But if you look at the spread of his companies across the continent, I think he is in a better position to be able to tap into these funds in places like Kenya, Ethiopia, Ghana, where he already has outstanding businesses, Ivory Coast, for instance, you know, and the plans that he has spread across the continent. He wants to build a refinery to process copper in Zambia. He wants to build pipelines in Namibia, you know. He wants to get into the power sector in Congo. He has plans for Zimbabwe. So I think the IPO is almost following Dangote's expansion in several sectors across the continent.
0: And Arjit, can you jump in here just to piggyback off of what Nduka is saying? Do you get a sense that there is appetite for this IPO? I mean, separate from Dangote himself, I mean, the Nigerian stock market has had a pretty good 2026. So that could provide the tailwind that he needs just going into this listing.
2: Yeah, Jennifer, you are quite right about that. In dollar terms, the Nigerian benchmark index is actually among the world's top performers this year. And obviously, when investors see such gains, that itself generates a lot of interest. Just look at India, where the market had risen about for 10 straight years until 2025. You know, companies there raised $25 billion in IPOs just last year. In Nigeria, the last major IPO was 7 years ago. You know, but you've been speaking to a lot of investors and brokers. In fact, just this week, we were speaking to them in Lagos. What we are hearing is that there's a lot of interest building up about the Dangote refinery IPO. Nduka mentioned some of the details of the share sale, but there are a lot of questions yet to be answered for what could become Africa's biggest initial share sale. If you look at what the regulators have done to entice retail investors, they recently updated capital requirements to encourage digital sub-brokers to reach more users. Another data point that may interest Dangote, you know, as he plans his IPO. In 2021, just 18% of Nigerian adults used a formal financial account to save, according to the World Bank, that is. That figure jumped to about 43% in 2024, one of the sharpest increases globally. So the question is, can Dangote turn Nigerian savers into investors? That's what we will see as we go along later this year, hopefully. Still, there's a lot of work that needs to be done before we see more companies really relying on initial share sales to fund expansion in West Africa, apart from Dangote. Just to list a few of the issues, liquidity is extremely low in Nigeria and broadly other markets on the continent, except for South Africa, of course. There is a relatively low trading volume, and a key stumbling block is also lack of investor education.
0: At the top of the program, I was comparing Dangote to the Indian entrepreneur Ambani and his IPO of Reliance back in 1977. Arjit Ghosh and Nduka Ojimo are still with me. Arjit, when we go back to 1977, I don't know where you were at that time, but I'm going to ask you to do a little bit of a deep dive for us. Why was that such a game changer for investment in India?
2: Jennifer, just to give you a historical perspective, when I was growing growing up in New Delhi in the late 1970s and through the 1980s, I used to see my father bring home these forms and spend quite some time in filling them. Remember, there were no computers to help at that point of time. These were application forms for IPOs. You know, Reliance's IPO was really an inflection point for India's equity market.

0: suggests that it played a crucial role in expanding retail participation. And that was even before the market regulator even existed in India. You know, that interest that Dhirubhai Ambani, the founder of Reliance, saw, he came back to the market several times over the next decade, including offering debentures or bonds, basically. And that also saw a lot of offtake from investors. Now, I kind of remember seeing long queues to invest in IPOs during that time. Capital gains helped attract more investors. Reliance shares, for instance, gained about 50% on debut. And by the end of the year in 1978, they were up some 400%. Of course, there were other factors playing a role in the growth of India's capital markets during that time, including the Green Revolution, which made some farmers quite rich. And then there was the gradual opening of the economy. Reliance Industries now has some 4.5 million investors. That's about the same number of registered investors in Nigeria.
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4: Apple is both behind, but not far enough behind that they can't catch up, to your point. And I would just look at very simply is, you know, there's a problem if there was some other competing AI consumer device that was capturing people's attention. We haven't seen that yet. That's an example of a problem. Another example that we know there's a problem if somehow, like, the kind of the base was starting to drift away for whatever reason, and they've essentially continued to strengthen their underlying base. And, you know, the numbers are quite remarkable. And I think that part of the reason why we've seen this surge over the last three quarters, so iPhone on average has grown at 20% over the last three quarters. The previous basically four years, it grew at an average of just over 1%. So we've seen this big jump up. That's called a super cycle. That's what I would call a super cycle. Super cycles don't last, but the fact that they're able to deliver a super cycle in the face of not having any compelling AI, I think speaks to how they've just become the fabric of consumers' lives. So, Scarlett, to kind of bring it all together, I think that you know, they're not so far behind that they can't capitalize on this. And I mean, that's the real question here. Investors are essentially looking past this great guidance in the June quarter. The real question is, like, ultimately, can they take AI and create growth, outsized growth, outside of the super cycle?
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0: Welcome to Merin Talks Your Money, the personal finance edition of Merin Talks Money. In these bonus podcasts, we talk about the best strategies for making the most of your money. I'm Merin Somerset-Webb, and with me, senior reporter and money distilled author, John Stepak. Hi, John.
1: Hi, man.
0: We were at a conference over the weekend, you and I, a Martyr Investor Conference, and people kept referring to you as the award-winning John Stepak. So I think maybe we might have to drop that joke. It's gone too far.
1: I was just getting it into the public domain.
0: It's like your first name is now award-winning and your surname is a double-barreled John Stepak.
1: See, this is what I like. Eventually I'll get Space Jail into the common parlance as well, but that's a longer one.
0: You will. Talk to me about Space Jail. Actually, I just use it for the dog.
1: Oh, the Space Jail is where you get sent if you break international law.
0: Oh, I use it for the dog. When he's being really awful, I pick him up and hold him in the air and we call it Space Jail.
1: Yeah, I feel the dog would object to handing over the Chagos Islands. So yes, send it to Space Jail.
0: Well, I mean, he's a very small dog, so, you know, you can do that. Sticking with the animal theme, actually, I want to talk about squirrels.
1: Is this going to be another rant about gift aid?
0: No. Actually.
1: Oh, interesting.
0: Hello.

0: But it is true that Red Squirrels have long shown up pretty much everything that is wrong with the charitable sector. And now Red Squirrels are going to be emblemic of everything that is wrong with our political system as well.
1: Oh gosh, they're such great little interesting, animals.
0: Right? So let me tell you something about Red Squirrels before we start, right? The first thing to say is there aren't very many of them left. There used to be about 3.5 million Red Squirrels in the UK. Now we're down to well under 300,000. And most of those are in Scotland. So they're slowly going extinct. Not that slowly, actually. I mean, pushed right up north by grey squirrels and various other predators.
1: They're in Dorset as well. You can see them on Brownsea Island if you ever go to Poole.
0: Red squirrels.
1: Yep, red squirrels.
0: It's not very many. I said almost extinct yeah. in England and Wales, not completely extinct. So there are people who believe there is hope yet for the red squirrel. Now, there are a lot of people who either believe there is hope for the red squirrel or would like to think there is hope for the red squirrel. There are, I mean, I don't know how you look at it. I was counting online the other day and I came up with 13 different charities trying to promote the well-being of the red squirrel. But a friend of mine who also watches these things tells me there are actually 14. So that's 47 failing institutions, absolutely failing, because there are fewer and fewer red squirrels every day. And something else I want to tell you about red squirrels, which is that they're really useless. You know how you look at pandas sometimes and think, well, no wonder they're nearly extinct. They are absolutely useless. The red squirrel, and again, I am not an expert on red squirrels, but a quick bit of research has suggested to me that the red squirrel on average loses half of the stuff they hide away to get them through the winter and the spring. Spring is a very tough time for red squirrels because a lot of what they've hidden, they've already eaten, and the new nuts and seeds aren't on a go yet. So spring is really tough for red squirrels. Anyway, red squirrels, they will bury a lot of their acorns, nuts, etc., in something called middens, which are like communal food things in the woods, etc., where all the red squirrels can go. But then they also have their own private places where they hide their nuts, etc. And they lose a lot of those. So a lot of the stuff, about 25% of what they hide goes to predators, so, you know, grey squirrels, etc. And another 10 or 20%, they simply lose because apparently they don't have very good memories. If you know more about red squirrels than the internet and you would like to call us and let us know that, in fact, red squirrels have very good memories, I'm totally up for that. This is just basic.
1: No, that's good. Hold on. So they've actually got a collective stash.
0: Apparently.
1: So basically they pay the midden tax, but then they hide their own stuff in private bank accounts and forget where they put
0: it. Just in case.
1: That is just in fascinating.
0: So do you see why the red squirrel is kind of a good metaphor for an awful lot of things? Okay, so here we have an animal that is dedicated to saving, that does it incredibly badly,
1: yep,
0: that loses between 25 and 50% of what they save, that never, ever manages to grow the net value of what they save,
1: yes,
0: and also is nearly extinct. Okay? So, and just to carry on this, is nearly extinct, but has 47 different government-supported groups trying to prevent it from going extinct. So hold all those thoughts about the red squirrel in mind, and then think to yourself, imagine that you're part of the government, you're part of a focus group or part of a group of some kind inside government who wants to change the way that people save and invest in the UK. And you're sitting around a little, you know, back and forth on how can we do this? And you think, well, let's come up with an animal, because there's nothing better than infantilizing populations. We do that all the time. Everything infantilizes now. Let's patronize everyone and treat them like total idiots. Gotcha. Let's do that. Take number one. What animal should we use? And we'll definitely make it a cartoon to really infantilize the whole thing. Which animal shall we use to talk about investing? I mean, maybe we could make it like a lion or something like that, or you know, something exciting. No, we don't want to do that because that would suggest somehow that capitalism is predatory. So let's not do that. Let's find something cuter, something that is known for squirreling stuff away. Oh, I know. Let's choose a cartoon red squirrel without stopping to think through that these are not investors, unbelievably bad savers, gradually going extinct and wasting vast amounts of government money already via the gift aid system to try and preserve them when they appear to be unpreservable. And so this is what the government has done. It has spent some time trying to come up with a way to try and get people to invest. And we'll come on to that in a moment, because, of course, that's a wonderful idea. Trying to get people to invest. And they have chosen absolutely the worst possible. I mean, they could have gone for a black hole or something like that. That would have been worse, but not significantly worse than the red squirrel.
1: Famously bad fund managers.
0: Yes, they could have chosen a famously bad fund manager, and John and I will list those later off podcast. But other than famously bad fund managers and black holes, I really can't think of much worse to represent investing, which is an adult activity that we expect to increase our wealth over time, than a cartoon red squirrel.
1: Yes, it's not the best educational campaign. And I have to say that, yeah, I mean, my own view is that if you actually want to get people investing, is you have to get them excited about the returns, which is the one thing that regulators and the government have conspired to make almost impossible to talk about, even though in an interview with your good self this year, the FCA apparently claimed that there isn't actually any rule that you have to say you can lose money in this investment, which really surprised me. And I also felt was kind of evidence of some backpedaling of some sort. But anyway.
0: Well, I think, you know, there's a lot of compliance and regulation, and that's what we'll come to that in a minute. But I mean, I suppose what we should say is that it is really important that people do invest. This is important. You know, the UK is has a very strong saving culture, massive saving culture, and saving rates in the UK have gone up a lot since the financial crisis. So pre-2020, we had a savings rate of about 6-7% of incomes, and now it's more like 9-10%. There were a couple of quarters where it hit 12% in the last couple of years. And that's quite unusual globally. So the UK population is saving a lot of money. They've deleveraged a lot since the financial crisis. This is good news. People have on average, the figures say about £16,000 on average. Of course, that is a meaningless number because some people will have nothing. Some people have a lot of savings. In total, in cash savings in the UK, Bank of England numbers, we have nearly £2 trillion. So, of course, is that too much stuff sitting around in cash? Well, of course it is. And particularly in an economy such as ours that is biased towards inflation and is likely to see considerably more inflation over the next however many years. We're an inflationary economy and that is not improving. So does it make sense to have your savings in cash? Of course it doesn't. And you can look at endless research showing the difference in the amount of money you would have if you put your money in equities 10 years ago, if you put your money in cash 10 years ago. So we know it's a good thing. And we also, I don't think we disagree, tell me if you disagree with me, but I don't think we disagree that this is something that the government should be focused on.
1: I think the government should be focused on it. Yes.
0: Okay, good. And that makes sense. It makes sense because we want people to be better off, obviously. And also it makes sense because we want people in particular to be better off as they age, because we don't want to eventually have the entire welfare system focused on trying to support people in their retirements because they haven't saved enough along the way, which, by the way, is not the problem it used to be because of auto enrollment. But nonetheless, if you're the Chancellor and you're looking at the welfare bill and you're going, oh, God, can't cope with this. You really want people to be investing so that they grow their wealth over time. So this all makes sense. This all makes sense. So let's go back a little to why don't people in the UK invest? Why don't we have the investing culture that they have, for example, in the US? And I suppose the answers to that are historical reliance on defined benefit pension schemes.
1: Yeah.
0: In part. Yeah.
1: Well, yeah, definitely. I mean, the only thing, but there's a couple of things to say. One is that the US is an outlier at the other side of the scale, and that they've very much got an investment culture that we don't have. I think there's a lot of reasons for that. But yeah, I think the other issue that we have isn't just the end of defined benefit pension schemes. It's certainly whenever I was just becoming a financial journalist, and probably the few years before that, all that we were hearing about was pension scandal after pension scandal. There was the endowment mortgages, which actually turned out to be fine, mostly. There was the zero splits investment trust mis-selling scandal in the early 2000s, late 90s. There was obviously Maxwell and pensions. And basically, financial advice, certainly right up until the RDR, was expensive and also, you know, and in many cases, a complete rip-off.
0: And biased.
1: Biased, exactly. So, I mean, you can see why there's a lot of suspicion of investment culture. And then, of course, we also had the property boom. And so, you know, and again, this kind of goes back to what I was saying about returns. It's like you saw... you know, the tech bubble blowing up and all of this, all of these scandals associated with equity investment. And meanwhile, you had like people just getting rich off buying terrible houses, doing them up in the most shoddy way possible, and then flipping them for two or three times the price. And when you think about it, buying a house and flipping it is so much more hassle and so much more complicated than just buying an equity investment fund. So it's all about the returns. It's like, oh, look, I can double my money. Yeah. You know, and people will jump through any kind of hoop to kind of get some of that.
0: I think you're right. I think that is all there. I think there are other things as well. I think that there are tax disincentives in the UK. I mean, it's all very well. We have our ISIS system, which I think you and I agree used to be marvellous and is now too complicated and should be simplified again. And we have our SIP system, which again is pretty straightforward. You know, these are great ways to invest tax efficiently. Yeah. All good. But then there are things that I think are friction. There's stamp duty. And I know that maybe a lot of people don't think about stamp duty, but I think a campaign saying, look, we are getting rid of stamp duty, this tax is going, would be very handy.
1: And to be very clear, by the way, people, this is stamp duty on shares we're talking about. I mean, we ditched stamp duty on property as well, but just I know that everyone instinctively thinks, oh, it's stamp duty on houses, but not stamp duty on shares. Mm.
0: And this is a wealth tax, obviously, because it's, you know, you invest money and you get charged stamp duty as you invest. And that, by the way, happens inside your SIP and inside your ISA. So when we talk about these being tax efficient vehicles, you still pay that transaction tax every time you buy or sell something. So that, I think it's a friction that I think an awful lot of people in government think nobody notices, nobody cares about. I think they do. And I think it matters. Yeah. And I also think even if people weren't aware of it, if you were to make them aware of it and then tell them that you're getting rid of it, that would be a good thing. That would be a good thing.
1: And it raises the cost of capital for British companies, well, so London listed companies as well.
0: Absolutely. And I'd also say that the constant rises in capital gains tax are a problem. And you might say, well, maybe this isn't a problem because most people will be investing inside their ISA and very few people use up their ISA allowance. But again, it's optics, optics, optics. We're encouraging you to invest. But if you do, if you do, we'll be taxing you like crazy. And the third thing that I would say is that, you know, we have spent so long, and you referenced this earlier, John, we have spent so long trying to make people aware of the risks of investing. Yeah. Everything is so risky. We know, as you know, we're a health and safety economy. We live in a health and safety world. And we have taken it too far when it comes to investing. We spend all our time attempting to remove personal responsibility from absolutely everything. And so it is with investing, where we constantly tell people, well, you could lose all your money. You could lose all your money. You could lose all your money. You could lose, but you know what? You could lose all your money on a house. Yeah. You could lose all your money on a car. You could lose all your money on crypto. You could lose all your money on literally anything. Are you likely to use all your money on a well-chosen group of dividend-paying UK-listed stocks? Probably not.
1: Yeah.
0: Probably not.
1: Well, it's a very unrealistic kind of approach to it, and obviously it's all about backside covering, because you don't hear these warnings in crypto because they're unregulated. You don't hear it on you know, wine and all the rest of it because it's unregulated, and so they're able to claim what they want by and large. So I think this is part of the problem with you know, having a kind of a regulator that is focused on the downside rather than the upside. And that's, I mean, to be fair, that's partly what Rachel Reeves was getting at when she was kind of, you know, talking to the FCA about we want more focus on growth or, you know, that sort of thing. But then, of course, obviously that manifests itself in the most mistaken of ways.
0: Absolutely. And so, I mean, there's a lot of talk about this, and there's talk in the, you know, there is this the shift inside the advice industry that you can now give targeted advice, etc. So there's a little bit more of a shift towards thinking about advice in terms of everyone requiring the same kind of advice as opposed to everyone being unique. And so there are shifts all over the place, but nonetheless, the advertising for investing is very anodyne because people feel like it has to be. And it may be that the FCA, as you say, did suggest to me at a conference we were speaking at the other day that perhaps some management companies could let up a little. They're taking it all a little bit too seriously. But I would love to see a world where you could actually walk into the tube and see ads for shares, actual ads. Look, I'm a great mining company. There's a great mining company. You should buy shares in this. You know?
1: Yes, absolutely.
0: You should buy shares in this. You might make some money. Not, you could buy shares in this, you'll probably lose all your money. But you should buy shares in this. You might make some money. That would be great. Why don't you grow your wealth? It'd be great. You know, let's not worry about the past. Let's think about the future. I would love to see a vibe shift, a full vibe shift in the marketing of investing. And I don't think I don't think that that vibe shifts comes via a squirrel. And the background is pink. What is that? Subliminal advertising for the FT? That's not fair. We want subliminal advertising too. Subliminal, I can't say that word. We want that too. I mean, I think we should write a complaint to the government saying you're effectively advertising the FT. This stuff should be orange, not pink. That's our colour, right?
1: Yes, yes.
0: Anyway, you will see it on taxis in Manchester. You will see it on billboards all over the place. And as the year goes on, you will see it in more places. You will see it on the telly, etc. And one thing not to get upset about, and I'm pleased about this, is that the £50 million cost is being covered by the sponsors who are, I think, Aviva, Barclays, Schroders, JP Morgan and Robinhood UK, although various other organisations dropped out because it was too expensive. And I'll tell you something, it is too expensive. Right, John, there was something else you wanted to talk about today. I've got everything I wanted to get out of my system.
1: Oh, I mean, this is relatively minor by contrast. Actually, well, the other thing I would want to say about the reason that we don't invest much in the UK is also because they keep fiddling with the rules. So it's not surprising.
0: Fiddle.
1: I mean,
0: and they make it complicated. Yeah. I mean, it's supposed to be simple. Make it simple. People either make money or lose money, make it easier.
1: Yeah, I mean, why would you trust the pension system when the government fiddles with it all the time and then is also currently trying to tell you where, or trying to push through rules that allow it to mandate where your money goes? I mean, I do think there's a wider confidence issue that is actually quite... that's entirely related to political risk, and reasonably so. But I think that's a sort of discussion for another time, but...
0: John, let me ask you a question before we get on to the thing. Who do you trust? What do you trust? Is there an institution left in the UK that you trust? That you think to yourself, that's okay. This institution said this and I believe them because...
1: Is there anything left
0: on that list for you?
1: Oh, man.
0: Anything?
1: I think this is that's a really good question. And you'd probably have to list all the institutions because I'm sure there's something I've forgotten about that I might trust. But I mean, not really. I think I sort of blame nudging culture in some ways. I feel that every organisation now has a narrative that it feels it needs to push and stay in control of. And I think that's massively over-exaggerated. You know, as somebody who works in the media, I don't think that our power or the power of narrative is anywhere near as strong as everyone kids on it is.
0: You're just saying that because we're really bad at protecting our own narrative.
1: Well, this is what I mean. See if we had the power. You know, I mean, a lot of things would be different around here. I can tell you that for nothing.
0: Too right. Listen, let's put that out there as a question for listeners. Email into us and tell us, is there an institution left in the UK that you trust? That you trust? Not absolutely, you can't trust anything absolutely, but you, when you hear from them, you think, that's right, I trust that.
1: That's an interesting question.
0: It is, let's think about it a bit more. John, there was something you wanted to say and I keep
1: interrupting. No, it's just, this sort of leads on from our chat about Nest the other week. Mm. Steve Webb over at pensions consultancy LCP, so Steve Webb used to be the pensions minister in the UK and actually a rare example of a politician who had both the experience to do the job and actually did a good job of doing the job, I think that's fair to say. He sort of, so they put out a report about defined contribution pensions, so basically auto-enrolment, and the headline takeaway is basically that because of the drive towards master trusts, so basically having one kind of overseer for all of the pensions that go to your employers, so your employer will approach, basically like Nest, so they get the scheme from Nest and then Nest oversees multiple companies' pension funds. Effectively, more than half of kind of DC assets under management are overseen by about the net sum of 50 trustees, so 50 people who are sort of like, you know, setting and keeping an eye on policy. And the reason that LCP are raising this is not because they're particularly criticising the individuals or anything like that. They're just making the point that the bigger that these trusts get and that's the direction of travel, the further away they end, the employer themselves, but also the employee gets from any kind of accountability.
0: Thanks for listening to this week's Merrin Talks Your Money. 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Also be sure to follow me and John on X or Twitter at MerrinSW and John_Stefek. This episode was produced by Summer Sadi and Moses Andam. Questions and comments in the show and all our shows are always welcome. Our show email is merrinmoney@bloomberg.net.
2: From the Sky News Centre at 7, the Prime Minister wants tougher action against people using certain phrases on pro-Palestine protests. There have been calls for the demos to be called off after a wave of violence against Jewish people and organisations in recent weeks. People organising the marches deny there's any link between the events. Lord Mann is the government's independent advisor on anti-Semitism and backs the PM.
3: So a lot more action includes those who call for violence against the Jewish community being arrested. That hasn't been happening. That's part of what I'm being told privately is what will be happening.
2: Four people have been taken to hospital after a gun was fired from a vehicle in Brixton, South London, early this morning. One of them is in a life-threatening condition. The US is

0: going to withdraw 5,000 troops from Germany amid a row between Donald Trump and the German Chancellor. It's over how America is conducting negotiations with Iran. In sport, Arsenal are on course to move 6 points clear at the top of the Premier League. We go live to Kat Suave.
1: It's Arsenal 3, Fulham 0. Gyökeres has been the star of the show here in North London, scoring 2 goals and setting up the other. Arsenal captain Saka also found the back of the net, with Fulham not causing any trouble in front of goal. A crucial 3 points to silence the critics and to distance themselves from chasers Manchester City seem inevitable. It's Arsenal 3, Fulham 0.
0: West Ham's bid to avoid relegation suffered a blow with a 3-0 defeat to Brentford. Kilmarnock's 3-0 victory over Dundee United relegated Livingston from the Scottish Premiership. Britain's Lando Norris won the sprint race at Formula One's Miami Grand Prix. Sean Murphy is through to the World Snooker Championship final thanks to a 17-15 victory over John Higgins. And actor Michael Sheen, Ross Kemp and James Blunt are among the stars confirmed for the upcoming series of Celebrity Traitors. They are heading to the Scottish Castle to try to win £100,000 for a charity. That's the latest. I'm Victoria Lawrence.
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5: 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Here's Danny Berger.
6: Anastasia Amoroso of Partners Group says one earnings statement this week summed up recent AI momentum in markets. In its earnings release, Amazon CEO Andy Jassy said, quote, 3 years after AWS launched, it had $58 million revenue run rate. In the first 3 years of this AI wave, AWS AI revenue run rate is over $15 billion. That's nearly 260 times larger. I'm pleased to say that Partners Group Private Wealth Chief Investment Strategist Anastasia Amoroso joins us now. And I guess this just kind of fights back against this idea that the proof of AI isn't here, but it is here. But still we see companies like Meta sell off after their earnings and some shakiness as to just how much they're spending.
7: It is here. I think there's some differentiation going on between who's actually really benefiting from artificial intelligence and who is at the forefront of being the beneficiary are those cloud computing companies. Those are selling cloud capacity to the Gen AI companies that are really also seeing monetization as well. You know, if you look at those cloud revenues, they first of all are expected to grow by 23% this year. Fast forward to 2029, and if you look at some of the estimates, it steps up to something like $700 billion from $300 or $400 billion today. So it is meaningful.
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15: 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Now the Pedro Sanchez government is trying an ambitious plan for a universal childcare benefit to make a difference.
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12: 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So the rate is up there with Bulgaria as the two countries within the EU that most struggle with this issue. And as you say, it's been an issue for about 20 years. It's not something that has appeared in recent years. Basically, it really started being a problem around 2008 with the 2008 financial crisis, which, as you know, in Spain developed into a big housing and real estate crisis as well that lasted until. The main issue when I say they, I mean policymakers aim at, is that there isn't a sort of universal benefit to help this problem. So there's not a universal benefit for poor families, and that's why they're creating this. And that is quite unique within the developed and even some of the developing countries. Most countries do have some sort of other benefit of this kind. And that is what the government is trying or attempting to at least try to solve right now.
16: 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How likely then is this legislation to pass?
12: So, the legislation itself it's very difficult to pass. They have created a ministry dedicated to this.
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19: Writing, living in this world, you know, very strange things happen in this world. Very, very strange, inexplicable things. And that's what the beauty and miraculousness of this world consists in.
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20: Do you have to work hard to separate yourself from the real world when you're writing a novel like this one?
19: Yes, I really have to create a kind of little bubble of tranquility in order to be able to write. And that's becoming harder and harder. Before, we were writing about the planetary crisis. But now we are in a circumstance where we have to write from within the crisis.
18: From Bloomberg Weekend, this is the Michelle Hussein Show. I'm Michelle Hussein. Many years ago, I read a book called The Glass Palace. It's a sweeping family story set across Burma, India, and Malaya from the 19th century. And it really drew me into those places and those times. The writer was Amitav Ghosh. It wasn't his first novel, but it was, I think, his breakthrough one. And since then, he has developed a global following, often for fiction that is deeply researched. You know somehow as you read that he's been immersed in learning enough to set a context, to prepare a canvas for his characters. Sometimes he's used that knowledge for both novels and non-fiction. There's a trilogy of his, for example, that's set around the colonial era opium trade, and that also inspired a non-fiction book about the history of that business. Similarly, he's written novels set in the fragile ecosystem of coastal Bangladesh and eastern India, and that too has led to essays on climate threats. So he's always moved between these spaces, but his latest book, Ghost Eye, takes that to a different level because there is something otherworldly about it. You'll hear him explain in his own words in a moment, but we met in New York, where he's lived for a long time. He was born in India, but he's made his home in the United States. And the fact that the plot of Ghost Eye goes back and forth between those two countries didn't surprise me. What did was him revealing just how personal this latest book is. So here's the conversation I had with Amitav Ghosh. Well, it's lovely to meet you, having spent so many years reading many of your books. And here we are.
19: Thank you.
20: There's a part early on in Ghost Eye made me wonder how autobiographical this book is, because Your protagonist in Ghost Idinu says, my memories of the city of my childhood had ebbed until they came flooding back half a century later on the other side of the planet in Brooklyn during the plague year of 2020. The reason those lockdown days remind me of Calcutta

0: So it was that during the pandemic too, there was a sense of darkness closing in, or rather an artificial brightness leaking out of the world. So did your memories come back to you while you were locked down?
1: Yes, very much actually. Writing this book helped me reconcile various things that I had never thought about before. You know, I was in Calcutta in January 2020 and my mother was very sick. And my mother was a very ordinary homemaker, but she was also someone who had very strange sorts of perceptions of things. Odd things would happen around her. And one day when she was in hospital, literally in front of my eyes, she had a near-death experience, you know? And watching that, watching her describe what she was seeing on the other side, it really unlocked something for me.
0: What did she actually say? What did she articulate?
1: You know, the first thing she did was that she literally said goodbye to me. And my wife was there too. And she said goodbye in the same way and in the same tone that she used to say goodbye to me when I was going off to boarding school. And then her head sort of snapped back and she began to toss her head from side to side. And she was telling me in Bengali what she was seeing. There was a light, there were people coming towards her, very welcoming figures, and she was not at all afraid. These are all classic near-death experience.
0: People calling you.
1: That's right. And then suddenly, you know, a doctor came in and gave her this injection, and, you know, so she sort of came out of it. But, you know, the first thing she said when she came out of it is, "Why did you bring me back? I wanted to go. It was my time."
0: You've put that in the book.
1: I have.
0: There's
1: yes.
0: a scene exactly like
1: That's
0: that
1: right.
0: in the book. So it
1: That's
0: obviously
1: right.
0: stayed with you.
1: And oh, yeah, very much.
0: I mean, it does sound like an extraordinary thing to have experienced.
1: It was, yes. And as I said, it suddenly unlocked things, you know, in my brain. And I suddenly began to realize that, you know, writing, living in this world, you know, they're very strange things happen in this world. Very, very strange, inexplicable things. And that's what the beauty and miraculousness of this world consists in.
0: And then a strong theme in Ghost Eye is this idea of reincarnation and a child who's born with memories of a past life. Where did that thought come from and how long has that been percolating in your mind?
1: I've been thinking of it for a long time. In fact, I touched on it in an earlier book called The Calcutta Chromosome. I don't like to use the word reincarnation because there's a kind of metaphysic involved in reincarnation, you know, because you're implying that there's a whole sort of cycle of karma and so on. Maybe that exists. I just don't know about that. I'm agnostic. But what I do know is that a very large number of children are born with past life memories. Since this book came out, I've been contacted by, you know, literally dozens and dozens of people, very unlikely people. There are a lot of these inexplicable things like, you know, children being born with a knowledge of another language.
0: And you believe that? You don't, it's not people's perception, it's not artifice, it's not children putting it on. It's, there's no doubt in your mind that that phenomenon is real.
1: No doubt whatsoever, because, you know, the people who've told me about these experiences and memories and so on, they're friends and I trust them. And what incentive do they have to lie to me? I mean, and when there are so many of them saying that.
0: Yeah, I don't mean lying. I just mean that sometimes our perception does sometimes lead us to believe certain things or see certain things that someone else might not. I think the reason I'm particularly interested in your views on this is that I've always been struck by how in your novels, how deeply researched they are. The worlds that you create in fiction, sometimes you've mirrored them in nonfiction. So you've shown the real events that your characters were derived from. And that's why I'm wondering if you're doing something a little different in this book. You're asking us to suspend our belief and step into a different world with you.
1: Yes, very much so. You know, why this interests me, why this phenomenon interests me, is that I think one of the things that's gone really wrong with the world is that, you know, because of the mechanistic ways in which the most powerful people in the world think about the earth, you know, that it's just a machine, that it's inert, that everything in it can be known by science or by engineers or whatever. The world has lost all its wonder and its mystery. And that's why, Elon Musk wants to leave our poor, exhausted world and go to Mars or whatever. But

0: Our Earth is infinitely mysterious, and I feel that we know almost nothing about it. You know, science is great, but you can't use a hammer for every job.
1: The plot of Ghost Eye moves between Kolkata in 1969, it's the city of your birth, and New York in 2020. 1969 in the United States is the year of the Vietnam War protests. In the UK, it's more about the troubles in Northern Ireland, probably. What did 1969 mean to you as a 13-year-old in Kolkata?
0: In 1969, I was mainly in boarding school in Northern India, following the news very closely, so North Vietnam and so on. But also, you know, it was a time when really we in India had a huge kind of exposure to American culture through music, most of all. I think it was the spectacle of what young people were doing in America, you know. I often think it's very common for American politicians to say that people come here for our freedoms and our liberties and so on. But in fact, really what I think the world found so attractive in that particular period was the counterculture. You know, it wasn't the mainstream culture at all. It was actually the counterculture that really made America into a kind of global leader of youth culture, if you like.
1: This reminds me of something I've heard you say about Calcutta in that period, that while there was unrest and it was a politically tense time, there was also a flowering of culture, the writers, the filmmakers, the arts of many kinds.
0: Absolutely. I mean, that's the really remarkable thing. I mean, if you look at the filmmakers who were working in Calcutta in the 60s and 70s, I mean, it's an astonishing number of the great Indian filmmakers of the past, most of all Satyajit Ray, whose work I found incredibly exciting.
1: Take me back to the real story behind the unrest in Calcutta that's part of the book. What was the political climate that surrounded you, and how do you think it impacted the writer that you became?
0: Very much. Calcutta, I should explain, was then kind of a hotbed of Marxist activity. There were Maoists, there were Stalinists. I mean, there were so many varieties of Marxist activists. And they were a very powerful presence. They were there as a political presence, but also as an intellectual presence. I never subscribed to those ideologies really at all, but still, it was there. You had to contend with it. And what made it very interesting in a way is that, you know, Calcutta and New York are like the opposite ends of the telescope. I mean, Calcutta is the antithesis of the modern world. At least it was in that period, you know. And New York is the heart of the modern world. So in a sense, it's such a huge gap to bridge. Mind you, Calcutta is very different now.
1: I mean, it's really, New York is the home of capitalism in
0: yes.
1: so many ways. So I guess that's the
0: that's
1: contrast
0: right. That's right.
1: between
0: that's
1: the two.
0: Right. Yes.
1: Because I've heard you say that there was something about growing up in such contentious times that put you in the mindset of thinking against the grain.
0: Yeah.
1: That is the roots of your work.
0: That is absolutely the case, yes. I think that was the main thing about growing up there at that time, that you really learned to be very critical, very skeptical of everything, you know. I really learned to think against the grain, and that stayed with me forever.
1: More from my conversation with novelist Amitav Ghosh coming up. I'm Michelle Hussein, and this is Bloomberg.
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6: There's a lot of concern from investors that because retail investors are requesting more redemptions than normal, that behavior will feed over to the institutional community. But actually, I think one of the important points to raise is that in institutional funds, there was never the option in the first place to withdraw and have redemptions. And so that capital is very much in drawdown, kind of locked up facilities. And if anything, our conversations with institutional investors would use a disruption in the credit markets as an opportunity to deploy the significant dry powder that they have. I would say the other point that's raised a lot is software. I think it's far too early to write off the entire sector. You know, we're very close in coordination with our equity analysts on kind of their views on this sector. But at a very high level, if there's a disruption in software for private credit, there's also going to be a disruption in software in the syndicated leveraged loan market. And there again, private credit is probably in a position to deploy capital into that dislocation like we've seen in other periods of time, like 2022.
5: I'm a risk taker. I'm ready to take some high yield risk, CLOs, leveraged loans. How's that part of the market?
6: That part of the market is actually holding in well, although I would say probably since the last time I saw you, a little more cautious on kind of the lower end of that quality spectrum. So we're fine reaching into the high end of high yield. Okay. We would prefer high yield over leveraged loans. You were talking about kind of the path for Fed policy. You know, it is a somewhat of a tailwind if the Fed stays on hold, that's better for the yield backdrop of leveraged loans.
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8: Let's turn our attention then to the markets. And joining me is Laura Cooper, Global Investment Strategist and Head of Macro Credit at Nuveen. Welcome to the program, Laura. Thank you so much for your time. The jump in oil prices, what do you make of it in terms of the geopolitical uncertainty and the outlook now? You know, markets had really wanted to shrug this off, but we're in the third month of the war, and now it looks like more military action's not off the table.
9: And markets are recalibrating to those renewed risks that we could see persistent price pressures come through on this energy shock. And it isn't just kind of the spot prices in oil, but as well, looking at the futures curve, we are seeing markets increasingly price for more of a prolonged conflict. And I think time will really be the key variable for investors to watch for, because that will determine how long, certainly this lasts, and the knock-on effects to both growth, inflation, and certainly monetary policy.
8: What did you make of the data that we had out this morning for France and Spain? It only really shows the early impacts of the war, but we also had some inflation data. It does show the strains, particularly for Europe.
9: And to your point, these are still early signals about how the economies were faring heading into the shock, but it will be crucial to hear from Christine Lagarde later today around where we are in terms of their scenario analysis. At the last meeting, they suggested that, you know, we could be, well, since the last meeting, they've said, you know, we're somewhere between their base case and their adverse scenario. And their adverse scenario actually had oil prices around $120 barrel. So we're kind of already there, which implied a mild contraction. So will they want to tighten policy into this economic slowdown to kind of maintain anchored inflation expectations, or will they take a more wait and see stance?
8: Yeah. And amidst all of this, European bank earnings, I mean, I'm hopping subject to subject because there are just so many. But I note that you had talked about European banks being a top conviction call. So what do you make of investor reaction to the French bank earnings?
9: I think we are seeing it come under pressure. But from a medium term perspective, we are still in an environment of higher for longer yields, steeper yield curves, still healthy balance sheets coming through in the bank sector. And valuations are attractive relative to the U.S. But in the near term, as the consumer could come under greater pressure, could start to see signs of that labor market deterioration come through in Europe from this shock.
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4: You are a writer who's so connected to everyday events and to present-day politics. I can see it from your X feed. I can see that you're reposting multiple times a day. How much does it bleed into your fiction? Do you have to work hard to separate yourself off from the real world when you're actually writing a novel like this one?
5: Yes, I really have to create a kind of little bubble of tranquility in order to be able to write. And that's becoming harder and harder. It's becoming impossible now, I would say. You know, before we were writing about the planetary crisis, you know, it's a political crisis, it's a geopolitical crisis, environmental, so many things. But now we are in a circumstance where we have to write from within the crisis. And that completely changes your perspective. I mean, you have to write from the point of view of the reality of our time. And it's a time of absolute disruption.
4: And you don't just mean climate, do you? I think you mean the state of the world, the war with Iran, all of these things are exercising you at this moment in time?
5: Very much so. You know, I wrote a book called The Nutmeg's Curse. And there I said that, you know, the mistake that Western experts make when they think about the climate crisis is that they think of it as a technological and scientific crisis, whereas in fact, it's a geopolitical crisis. You know, it's a crisis that's tied to the fossil fuel economy, which in itself is the underpinnings and has been for 200 years of the Anglo-American empire, you know.
4: Are you saying there's a link between that and Iran?
5: Very much so. Absolutely. It's completely straightforward. I mean, the reason why Anglo-America has to try and retain control, most of all of the Straits of Hormuz, is exactly this, to control the flow of fossil fuels.
4: But other parts of the world, not least India, the country of your birth, is highly dependent on that. I mean, how closely are you following how badly India has been affected economically in this period?
5: I spoke to my sister in Calcutta a couple of hours ago, and people are desperate to find natural gas because, you know, most of the cooking that's done in India is done with canisters of natural gas. And the situation is really very, very bad, and it's getting worse and worse. And the situation in India is actually very serious because the government, unlike China, didn't stockpile enough quantities of fuels. So India is very, very vulnerable.
4: And has not been diplomatically active in this period, it would seem.
5: Yeah. What can you say, you know? India, in some way, over the last few years, most of all, has completely lost its way diplomatically within the region. And it's very hard to see how it can get back on track. I mean, you know, just a few days before this conflict started in Iran, the Indian Prime Minister was in Israel, literally hugging Netanyahu and so on, despite the fact that these stands are not at all popular overwhelmingly in India by any means.
4: Can you say that for sure, that they're not popular, or is it more amongst your group of people?
5: Yes. You know, I'm from a part of the Indian public which is opposed to these policy stands. Look, I mean, even if it's a question of it being popular or not, just prudence requires you to conduct yourself with a certain kind of caution in relation to the big suppliers of oil.
4: So how would you describe your relationship with both these countries that are part of your life, with India and the United States? Because this is where you live today. I presume it's where you feel much more at home today, but does some of that feel different in the midst of a moment like this?
5: Well, you know, you have to remember that one doesn't live in a large country like the United States and India as if you were geographically spread across the entirety. I mean, I'm from Bengal. In Bengal, our views are often very, very different from that of other, especially of Northern India. So, you know, I'm influenced

0: by that. And here I live in New York. I live in Brooklyn, and I have for my mayor a boy I've known since he was a kid.
1: Zoran Mamdani. So you know his parents? You know Mira Nair?
0: Yes, Mira is one of my oldest friends. We went to college together in New Delhi.
1: And so did you ever think that the child you knew might go into politics? Was there a moment where you thought that that's where his future might lie?
0: You know, in our circles, it's so rare for anyone to go into politics, you know? I mean, straightforwardly into retail politics. So we used to say to Mira, Mira, what is he doing? And Mira would say, well, he's doing it. But really, never would I have guessed that he'd turn out to be literally a kind of political phenomenon. I mean, a genius in a way.
1: What was the moment that you realized that he could, you know, he could go all the way in this mayoral race? Was it before he won the Democratic primary?
0: Oh, yes. I would say June or July last year. It was pretty clear. I mean, he just hit such a chord with the young people, you know.
1: Do you find yourself worrying, though, what happens if he can't deliver? Because he has inspired so much political enthusiasm. You know, he has fervent supporters. That can just quite easily dissipate if people get disappointed.
0: You know, the thing that's been really surprising for me, I mean, of course, we knew that Zoran was charismatic. He spoke well. He's, you know, he's got that killer smile and so on. What's really surprised me, though, is how competent he is.
1: So is that the thing that gives you hope, that you're living in New York, a city whose mayor you not only know, but, you know, you have a great fondness for? And is that essentially your retreat amidst a broader political establishment that worries you?
0: Yes, but I think what that tells us is that there is a huge body of people in the United States, especially young people, who are now just longing for change.
1: So can we go back into history, Amitav? Because I mentioned this earlier in the conversation, and the fact that so often you've drawn on great moments in history, and, you know, and obviously history is full of difficult moments. And I'm thinking about your charting of the opium trade through your novels. As we're in this process where it feels like power is shifting, that there's a new world order developing, you've thought about India and China a lot for your writing. How do you think that relationship develops? Like, will India end up moving closer to China than the United States? Because the United States is a difficult place to be close to, difficult for its allies these days.
0: Absolutely. You know, the problem for India goes beyond any one political party or any one political figure. What we are really seeing is an era of maritime power slowly declining, and continental power slowly rising to the top, as it were. You know, I mean, China and Russia, Iran, they're the three continental powers now, you know. Within this, where does India fit? India's problem is that it's not a continental power entirely, and it's not entirely a maritime power. Yet it is, in a significant sense, dependent on maritime relations. So where does India go? I mean, its own geography puts it in this double bind, you know, where it has to maintain sort of very close relations with the maritime powers. And at the same time, it has to try and maneuver within the new emergent order of continental power. It's a huge challenge for anybody to navigate that. And certainly, I think the current dispensation is not proving to be at all good at it.
1: The current political leadership in India.
0: In India.
1: It's interesting to hear you call Iran a continental power and not India one.
0: Well, India doesn't really reach very deep into the Asian landmass, you know. It's cut off by the Himalaya, really. You know, the northern India is, in some sense, very attached to the continent. But if you look at India, it's this huge peninsula that's just, you know, jutting out into the sea. So that maritime aspect of it really has to be balanced against whatever continental ambitions India might have. And this puts India in a terrible position, because it's perfectly clear now that China is a world leader in so many different technologies, you know. And Pakistan, which is in some way, you know, maneuvered very well within this system.
1: It's having a diplomatic moment for sure.
0: Oh, absolutely.

0: that I'm going back to the India of my childhood, where we drove around in these old, old cars, you know, 20, 30-year-old cars. And we envied, you know, the West at that time for having all these fancy things. And now, really, here, because of tariffs, etc., we are entering that same cycle.
1: And yet this is the country that you've chosen, that you've made your home, of which you've become a citizen. All of that, you've done it for a reason, because its freedoms represented something that was precious and important to you.
0: Yes, absolutely. Absolutely. And also its culture, you know. And there's no gainsaying that, you know. I mean, the culture of intellectual excellence that it also has, it may be sidelined very often. But within my world, I get to meet many first-rate thinkers from across the world. I get to meet many first-rate artists, you know, writers, etc. So that part of it, which has always existed and still exists and will continue to exist, is what holds me here, not to speak of my family and my friends.
1: More from my conversation with novelist Amitav Ghosh coming up. I'm Michelle Hussein, and this is Bloomberg.
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8: Here's what we know about the run category historically. 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
11: Shell is entering what CEO Wael Sawan calls an inflection point. The company agreed to buy Canadian oil and gas producer ARC Resources for $13.6 billion, its biggest deal in more than a decade, as it seeks to sustain output in the long term. Joining us now from London is Shell CEO Wael Sawan. The obvious question is why Canada and why now? But the way that a lot of people are looking at this, Wael, is the geopolitical bet on safe energy supply. How much were you thinking about that?
12: I'd start off by saying, actually, this is just an important point on the journey that we have been on, a journey that started over 3 years ago, where we said we want to methodically transform the company. And that's what we've been doing. And so the inflection point came that as we continue to deliver performance, discipline, simplification in Shell, we felt that it was time to look at more and more capital reallocation, and we felt that we had earned the right to be able to grow. And so the announcement yesterday for ARC was essentially just a step in that journey that we have been on. We had been looking at ARC for over 2 years. And so that, of course, predated the Middle East crisis. I've particularly been attracted to multiple elements of ARC. I mean, first and foremost, this is a liquid-rich play.
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16: It's interesting to hear you call Iran a continental power and not India one.
17: Well, India doesn't really reach very deep into the Asian landmass, you know.

0: it's cut off by the Himalaya, really. You know, the northern India is, in some sense, very attached to the continent. But if you look at India, it's this huge peninsula that's just, you know, jutting out into the sea. So that maritime aspect of it really has to be balanced against whatever continental ambitions India might have. And this puts India in a terrible position, because it's perfectly clear now that China is a world leader in so many different technologies, you know. And Pakistan, which is in some way, you know, maneuvered very well within this system.
1: It's having a diplomatic moment for sure.
0: Oh, absolutely.
1: But in this climate, God knows how long that lasts.
0: Who knows? But at least they've been able to take advantage of Chinese technology, whereas India really has, you know, blocked Chinese technology in India. So, I mean, just like the United States, I mean, you know, just cutting off your foot to spite your face, you know, because, I mean, look at those amazing Chinese cars that are everywhere now. And actually, even over here in the US, I feel sometimes like that I'm going back to the India of my childhood, where we drove around in these old, old cars, you know, 20, 30-year-old cars. And we envied, you know, the West at that time for having all these fancy things. And now, really, here, because of tariffs, etc., we are entering that same cycle.
1: We were in the process of contributing a manuscript to a really extraordinary project, which began in 2014. It's called the Future Library. And books are being put away not to be opened and read until the year 2114, which is an extraordinary idea. What made you want to be part of it, and how hard was it to imagine what people would want to read in the year 2114?
0: Well, you know, I think it's perfectly evident today that one of the factors that are really responsible for creating our planetary crisis is very short-termist thinking. We tend to think in like 2-year election cycles, 4-year election cycles, you know, that kind of thing. And this infects also the literary and artistic worlds, you know. There's a sort of pressure to keep up with the trend of the moment and so on. And when I heard about this project, it struck me that it was absolutely thinking of time in a completely different way. So, you know, how in Native American cultures and many other cultures as well, there's this concept of thinking 7 generations ahead. Anything you do, you have to consider the 7th generation. And this project struck me as being very much along those lines of thinking of time in a radically different way, you know. And having to produce a text for that has really been salutary for me, you know, to try and think of, you know, what can I have to say to a readership that's not yet born?
1: Is it a full book?
0: There's no particular specification.
1: But what did you do? Like, how many pages? And is it fiction or is it nonfiction?
0: I don't think I'm allowed to tell you that.
1: Oh. Okay.
0: Yeah.
1: How did you even start to think what your contribution should be?
0: Well, of course, the first thing that you're tempted to do is to try and imagine the future world, you know? And I made many false starts. I tried that. And then I decided that that's actually a fool's errand, you know. I mean, if I think about how much the world has changed within my own lifetime, and that's obviously accelerating, it's impossible for any of us to have a sense of what the world will be like in 2114. And in fact, you run the risk of making an of yourself, because, you know, people will open that thing and say, oh, he was so completely wrong, you know.
1: So you discounted that.
0: I discounted that,
1: and
0: yes.
1: Thought instead that you needed to think of something timeless.
0: I needed to think of drawing on my own resources, you know, of saying what I need to say, really, rather than trying to imagine a world far ahead.
1: It is really hard to think about what will the, you know, what will the planet look like? What will borders look like? You know, there might be nations that have even gone by then. So you're in the process of handing over that manuscript.
0: Yes, it'll be at the end of June. Yes, so I'll go to Oslo for that.
1: And your own writing, because you said how difficult it is to separate yourself out and to carve that kind of time for your writing away from the news. How do you actually do it? What have you learned?
0: Well, you know, one thing that helps is that writing is all I've ever done, and I've done it all.

0: all my life. You know, along the way, I've developed certain sort of disciplines which just see me through the day and help me write a little bit. I'm saying a little bit, but especially over the last 5 or 6 years, I've written an awful lot, you know, even as the world is kind of falling apart around us.
1: Is it a daily word count? Because when Salman Rushdie came on the show, he said he was happy if he does 200 words a day, which I was slightly surprised by, because, but that's where he is. Do you think in that way?
0: No, but I think 200 words is good. I mean, if they're good words, that's good going.
1: So do you read back the next day,
0: yeah,
1: or read back what you've written the day before?
0: Well, you know, I write in a very complicated way. First, I write by hand. Then I start typing. And when I start typing, that's when I start reading back the next day.
1: But your books start in longhand?
0: Yeah, absolutely. Yes, a longhand with a fountain pen. If I try to sort of compose directly onto a computer, I find that it just freezes me, you know. Whereas if I'm writing by hand, I feel much more free, so I can just follow my thoughts.
1: So you must have a library full of the notebooks,
0: oh, yes,
1: the originals.
0: Yes, I do. I have a lot of notebooks.
1: And how much do you find that the ultimate book has changed from the original notebook, the handwritten one?
0: It changes a lot, actually. With earlier books, I mean, they were unrecognizable. But with this one, it wasn't. You know, I had a very strange experience writing this book. It was literally like it came from outside myself, you know. And the book just seemed to write itself. I mean, I wrote it. Usually it takes me years to write a novel. But with this one, it was really something kind of uncanny, you know. The only writer who talks about that experience in relation to writing is Stephen King, you know, who often says that his books seem to come from somewhere outside himself.
1: So do you know yet which place, which dimension even your next book might take you in?
0: Let's face it. All our everyday politics they've proved utterly ineffectual in confronting the planetary crisis that we're in. The only political movement that has actually had real effects in this world is the rights of nature movement, I would say, you know, and movements like the No Dakota Pipeline movement, you know, right here in America. We've had many similar movements amongst Adivasi groups in India. And all these movements which have been so effective are founded on notions of the sacredness of the land. And what they've actually been able to do is to mobilize governments into according personhood to rivers and mountains and glaciers, you know, and this has had a real effect in the world. Now, imagine what it is for a court in New Zealand, a high court, the Supreme Court of New Zealand, to actually say this river is a person and can be the ancestor of a group of people. You know, it's not just that you're giving rights to a river. You're making an ontological shift in the way that you see the world. Because these ideas are all based upon the sacredness of the land, if you like. And where does sacredness come from? It comes from the miraculous.
1: I mean, that's been part of Native American culture and you
0: part
1: know,
0: of Catholic culture.
1: But it's so far away from our present moment and the political moment in the United States and in some other parts of the world.
0: Yes, absolutely. Again, this is because of the deep attachments to the fossil fuel economy, you know. And these attachments go way past anything to do with means and ends. I mean, there's a genuine emotional attachment to fossil fuels. I mean, when you hear people roaring down the street on those very noisy motorcycles, they're not doing it just to get from one place to another, you know. An electric motorcycle won't do it for them. They like that noise.
1: So, Amitav, to close, having written about past lives in this book, if I asked you to imagine what you would like to come back as or the life you might like to have after this, what would you choose?
0: That's absolutely impossible. I don't know. Maybe I'd like to be a bird.

0: Or is there a place in history that you've written about or researched that, you know, of which your knowledge has been so deep that you have been able to really imagine living in that time or been drawn towards?
1: Yes, I mean, certainly I've researched the 19th century in India in very great detail. But I also researched the 12th century in India, you know, especially along the West Coast, where there were communities of Muslims, Jews, Hindus living together.
0: Pre-colonial times.
1: Pre-colonial times, yeah. It was a very beautiful time. I think I would choose that.
0: Amitav Ghosh, thank you very much. Congratulations on Ghost Eye.
1: Thank
0: you very
1: much. And
0: I look forward to the next book.
1: Thank you, Michelle, and thank you so much for having me. It's been a great pleasure.
0: Thank you for listening to some of the highlights from my podcast. To hear the full conversation, please subscribe to The Michelle Hussein Show, wherever you get your podcasts. I'm Michelle Hussein, and this is Bloomberg.
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5: Apple is both behind, but not far enough behind that they can't catch up, to your point. And I would just look at very simply is, you know, there's a problem if there was some other competing AI consumer device that was capturing people's attention. We haven't seen that yet. That's an example of a problem. Another example that we know there's a problem if somehow, like, the kind of the base was starting to drift away for whatever reason, and they've essentially continued to strengthen their underlying base. And, you know, the numbers are quite remarkable. And I think that part of the reason why we've seen this surge over the last three quarters, so iPhone on average has grown at 20% over the last three quarters. The previous basically four years, it grew at an average of just over 1%. So we've seen this big jump up. That's called a super cycle. That's what I would call a super cycle. Super cycles don't last, but the fact that they're able to deliver a super cycle in the face of not having any compelling AI, I think speaks to how they've just become the fabric of consumers' lives. So, Scarlett, to kind of bring it all together, I think that you know, they're not so far behind that they can't capitalize on this. And I mean, that's the real question here. Investors are essentially looking past this great guidance in the June quarter. The real question is, like, ultimately, can they take AI and create growth, outsized growth, outside of the super cycle?
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6: From the Sky News Centre at 8, the Prime Minister stopped short of agreeing with calls to ban pro-Palestine demonstrations, but is calling for tougher action. He wants those chanting anti-Semitic phrases to be called out after two Jewish men were stabbed in North London on Wednesday. Former Attorney General for England and Wales, Sir Anthony Ellis, wants Gaza marches stopped.
7: It's too little, really too late. Anti-Semitism has taken hold in the United Kingdom. It's as simple as that. And urgent action must now be taken. The Prime Minister's own independent advisor on terrorism legislation has described the situation as a national emergency.
6: A 25-year-old man is fighting for his life in hospital after a shooting in South London early this morning. Three others were also wounded after shots were fired from a vehicle in Brixton. Their injuries are not life-threatening. The US is withdrawing 5,000 of its troops from Germany over the next 6 to 12 months. It would leave around 31,000 American soldiers still stationed there. The King's first royal visit to an overseas territory as sovereign has come to an end. His Majesty's been in Bermuda, where he opened a new Coast Guard station and attended the launch of a UK space agency project. In sport, Arsenal have moved 6 points clear at the top of the Premier League with a 3-0 victory over Fulham. But West Ham's hopes of avoiding relegation were dealt a

0: blow with a 3-0 defeat at Brentford. Ipswich are heading back to the top flight after winning 3-0 against QPR on the final day of the regular championship season. It's a third promotion in four seasons under manager Kieran McKenna. He says this one feels the most significant.
1: It's probably been the hardest one, if I'm honest. So, yeah, it means an awful lot. I'm so grateful to my family and for the staff, the way they supported me. And, yeah, it's brilliant.
0: Wrexham missed out on the playoffs after a 2-2 draw with Middlesbrough, and Livingston have been relegated from the Scottish Premiership after Kilmarnock won 3-0 against Dundee United. That's the latest. I'm Victoria Lawrence.
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3: In the studio here in New York City, the NASA administrator, Jared Isaacman. The pictures are amazing. I understand it costs a lot of money. Can you explain to all of us what we actually achieved in the last month?
7: Well, I would consider that Artemis II is part of a much bigger plan. So President Trump, during his first term, created the Artemis program, America's commitment to return to the moon. My first day on the job, he signs a national space policy that says, pick up where Apollo 17 left off, return to the moon, but go back to stay this time, build an enduring presence.
3: Good luck.
7: Build a moon base, which, I mean, it's going to be a hub for scientific discovery, economic potential. Maybe we have a lunar economy someday, but it will be the technological proving ground for where we go next, which is Mars. So all part of a bigger plan. Artemis II is just the opening act.
3: In the period of time, we have changed space exploration a lot. We've introduced commercial space exploration. What does that mean for the role of NASA?
7: It's interesting. I get that question all the time because there are some new names. You have your SpaceX's and Blue Origins that get everyone's attention. It's like, where does NASA fit in? I remind folks, you go back to the 1960s. You had Boeing, you had McDonnell Douglas built the Gemini spacecraft. You had Grumman that built the lander that put the astronauts on the moon. Many of those players still exist today, but we have some new ones, SpaceX, Blue Origin. NASA's at its best when we are doing the near impossible.
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8: On the latest edition of the Bloomberg Daybreak Europe podcast, Spain's economy has boomed, but the country's child poverty rate is one of the highest in Europe. Now the Pedro Sanchez government is trying an ambitious plan for a universal childcare benefit to make a difference.
11: Hi, good morning. Yes, so it is quite striking because most people don't think of Spain when they're thinking about child poverty. So the rate is up there with Bulgaria as the two countries within the EU that most struggle with this issue. And as you say, it's been an issue for about 20 years. It's not something that has appeared in recent years. Basically, it really started being a problem around 2008. With the 2008 financial crisis, which, as you know, in Spain developed into a big housing and real estate crisis as well that lasted until. The main issue when I say they, I mean policymakers aim at, is that there isn't a sort of universal benefit to help this problem. So there's not a universal benefit for poor families, and that's why they're creating this. And that is quite unique within the developed and even some of the developing countries. Most countries do have some sort of other

0: benefit of this kind. And that is what the government is trying or attempting to at least try to solve right now.
1: Yeah, this is the socialist government of Pedro Sanchez in Spain. How likely then is this legislation to pass?
0: So, the legislation itself is very difficult to pass. They have created a ministry dedicated to this.
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6: And I'm Joe Weisenthal.
5: Today you are listening to our conversation with Rob Goldstein, the COO of BlackRock. We are talking about how he's deploying AI at the world's biggest asset manager. Joe, when I think about the world of finance,
7: yeah,
5: and what I would describe as mega trends, yeah, of recent years and decades, there are definitely two that spring to mind, maybe a third trend, although I don't know if it's mega, probably is. The first is definitely the rise of the buy side. So this idea that, you know, it very much used to be all about the banks, and those were the ones that we kind of obsessed over. And then you have this extraordinary growth in the asset management industry. The second mega trend has to be technology, right?
7: Yep.
5: Think about the rise of electronic trading, electronic risk management, model-driven risk management.
7: I like this.
5: And then the third semi-mega trend, I don't know, rise of private markets, right?
7: Yeah. Oh, I have another one.
5: Okay.
7: That I think is legit. The sort of power law domination of a few mega companies and sort of whether it's
5: consolidated. The big get bigger.
7: The winner take allness or the winner take mostness of the industry. I would add that as a mega trend.
5: Okay, that's great.
7: And I would say that connects to this episode
5: too. Absolutely. So we have four big mega trends, and we have the perfect guest to talk about all of those four things. And it comes at a time when obviously we're in this new sort of technological wave with AI. It very much feels like everyone in professional finance wants to figure out a way of being involved in AI in one way or another. It's funny, I was meeting up with someone who works at a very large bank the other day, and they were talking about how work that they've done 20 years ago, their managers are now adamant it has to be put into a big Excel database because they're about to shove all of that into an AI model. So you can you can see there's this like urgency.
7: Yeah.
5: And there's a perennial question over how much of it is like real.
7: Random data that exists somewhere, they need to have it as part of the data lake or whatever so that the AI model knows about it. Oh, that
5: exactly.
7: Makes sense.
5: I think the question for this is how much of it is managers who are latching on to the AI trend versus how much of this is actually going to become productive, useful technology for finance. So we can definitely talk a little bit about that. But we do have the perfect guest.
7: Let's do it.
5: All right. So we're going to be speaking with Rob Goldstein. He is, of course, the COO of BlackRock, someone who has literally lived through basically all of these megatrends that we just described.
8: Yes. And the question is, how many hours do we have? Because, you know, needless to say, those megatrends we could talk about for quite some time.
7: Yeah. We could do a series.
8: We could do a series.
7: Five-part series.
8: And one thing I would just politely identify, I think as people talk about the big getting bigger, I think there's an underlying catalyst towards those who could provide a better value proposition are getting bigger.
7: Okay.
8: And I think that's the key theme that's happening, particularly with regard to the buy side.
7: I know you were saying, what was it, a polite, you didn't push back, but a polite nuance or something like that. But one could say that the ability to provide a better value proposition is itself a function of size in many instances, because the larger have the full suite, the whole menu, right? Of services.
8: 100%.
7: So even there, there's like a nuance upon a nuance.
8: 100%. Right? Okay. And what's interesting is, I think if you ordered the mega themes, you can make a very strong argument that it all comes down to technology.
5: Hmm.
7: Okay.
8: And technology is enabling things and value propositions to be achieved that traditionally just couldn't be done.
7: Great. Let's just talk about that.
5: Is it true that like some of BlackRock's foundational, by the way, the chances that I say Blackstone in this conversation,
8: that's not good.
5: I apologize in advance.
7: This happened. We had a pre-call and I said that I've been in this

0: business a long time. We had a pre-call with Rob like several weeks ago. I said Blackstone, and then like I could tell there was like a silence. And I was like, I said the wrong thing, didn't I? Like, he's heard it all before.
1: I hope so. So, is it true that like the foundational culture of BlackRock is very much tied to technology? Because the story that I always used to hear was about a Sun workstation and Ben Golub.
2: Yeah. And Ben is still a close friend and mentor, Ben being one of the founding partners of BlackRock. I think if you zoom out a little bit, because I think the history of BlackRock is very reflective of what the past 30, 35 years have been in terms of the companies that have been most successful. And if you look at the founders of BlackRock, they were a group of people who were pioneers with regard to structured products and the evolution of the mortgage market. And what they realized is that banks at the time, the sell side, as you guys sort of laid the groundwork, banks at the time were using supercomputers, and they were very expensive computers, to structure things. And then the way they were selling those products was literally by faxing yield tables all over the world. And I know, and when I say this to 20-something-year-old, 30-something-year-olds, including my own children who are in their early 20s, a lot of the people back then didn't even have computers.
0: Yeah.
2: Like, computers were like there was one for a group of people as opposed to everyone had one on their desk. So the thesis behind forming BlackRock was that we could actually build models that would help provide risk transparency for those type of instruments and help the end asset owner. We could build those models, and through the Sun workstation is the innovation. If you were reasonably clever, you didn't need to be a genius, but if you were reasonably clever, you could buy 10 Sun workstations for $10,000 each and link them together and effectively do what previously only supercomputers that cost millions of dollars could do. So the founding thesis of BlackRock was really about how do we bring those technology capabilities, which were not really available on the buy side, how do we use them as the core of building an asset manager? That was the founding thesis. And I think one of the real success factors, and I think that when you look today, what I'm about to say seems like very odd, but I guess this is odd, so it's perfect. But when I started at BlackRock in 1994, when we had roughly 80 people, $19 billion in assets under management, I was in the data and analytics team. I was effectively a data analyst. And like today, data, technology, analytics are where the cool kids are. Back then, it was not where the cool kids are, trust me. And the whole concept of recognizing very early on that the asset management business at its core is an information processing business today is so obvious. But if you rewind back 10, 20, 30 years ago, that was a very unique, novel concept.
0: We really do need like 5 hours.
1: I know.
0: And this is kind of a tangent. You mentioned the idea of like you could string 10 Sun workstations together to make a supercomputer. We are actually going back to the future or the future of the back a little bit. These currently in computing, I have a good friend who has promised to help me later this year. I'm going to buy like 5 Mac minis because he says you can host your own LLM now from home if you just have like 4 or 5 Mac minis strung together. Right. And then you don't have to depend on any other company's data center for unlimited token usage. So this is going to kind of come back.
2: Well, it's interesting, though. I think that's a real question in terms of where we are right now, because I don't know the answer to this, but I could make 2 good arguments. One is along the lines of what you're saying.
0: Yeah.
2: The other is we are living in an age right now, if you really just think about what's happening with AI, you could convert energy to intelligence. And the more money you spend on energy, the more intelligence you have. You could argue, different than many technology trends that we've had over the past couple of decades, this is a technology trend that requires capital and it requires spending a lot of money.
0: Yeah.
2: And I think there's a real question about whether or not this is a very expensive technology or if this will ultimately wind up being five guys at home in a garage with a handful of Mac minis can accomplish miracles. I don't know if that's certain.

0: yet which one is going to prove true.
1: I want to like get in more on your history and Aladdin and the technology that you've been involved in building over these years. But maybe a big picture question is like one of the things about AI that really strikes me as potentially interesting with how it's going to affect finance is AI is non-deterministic. You put in a query and you don't really know what, you never know if you're going to get the same output twice or whatever. And I'm curious, like, for one, you don't know how it arrived often, and models can't explain themselves. And this is an issue for finance, which is they're often not explicable why the output came out. But then there's this other element of you're not going to get the same thing twice. And I'm curious, like, when you think about how that fits into the history of technology, whether that is a source of anxiety for finance. You need to be able to show your work often in many cases, or you need to be able to, like, traditional software, you write a line of code, and as long as there's no bug, it'll produce the same result 1,000 times in a row. Is this new? Is this something that is going to be a difficult tension to work around?
0: No question. Absolutely no question. And just to give an analogy,
1: Okay.
0: I am sure there have been many, many, many people who sat in this seat through the years and said, by X, X being years ago, there will be self-driving cars. You won't need driver's licenses and so on and so forth.
1: Yeah.
0: I think the tolerance people have for computers to make mistakes is very different than the tolerance people have for humans to make mistakes. So that's just a societal starting point. For all intents and purposes, I think you could make a cohesive argument. I love Marvel movies. As a family, that's one of our things. This is like alien technology has been found on the planet Earth, and now we're figuring out how to use it. And one of the remarkable things about the technology, even if, and I know from listening to you, you've played with a lot of the coding tools. If you look at the coding tools, they write code, and then there are bugs in the code, and then they find the bugs and they fix the bugs. So, like the way we've been trained to think about a computer is how could that happen? Wouldn't it be smart enough to write the code without the bugs?
2: Right. Like, why do I have to prompt it to fix itself?
0: Because it's much more like a person. It's much more about thinking than this binary zero and one structure that we've become used to for computers. And I think one of the remarkable, if you spend time with any of the big technology firms or the big AI companies, the frontier model providers, they use this term regulated industries. And needless to say, regulated industries like financial services, we need to be certain that we have the appropriate processes and controls in place.
1: 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I'm Jill Wasenthal.
2: And I'm Tracy Alloway, and this is OddLots on Bloomberg Radio.
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6: There's a lot of concern from investors that because retail investors are requesting more redemptions than normal, that behavior will feed over to the institutional community. But actually, I think one of the important points to raise is that in institutional funds, there was never the option in the first place to withdraw and have redemptions. And so that capital is very much in drawdown, kind of locked up facilities. And if anything, our conversations with institutional investors would use a disruption in the credit markets as an opportunity to deploy the significant dry powder that they have. I would say the other point that's raised a lot is software. I think it's far too early to write off the entire sector. You know, we're very close in coordination with our equity analysts on kind of their views on this sector. But at a very high level, if there's a disruption in software for private credit, there's also going to be a disruption in software in the syndicated leveraged loan market. And there again,

0: private credit is probably in a position to deploy capital into that dislocation like we've seen in other periods of time, like 2022.
1: I'm a risk taker. I'm ready to take some high yield risk, right. CLOs, leverage loans. How's that part of the market?
0: That part of the market is actually holding in well, although I would say probably since the last time I saw you, a little more cautious on kind of the lower end of that quality spectrum. So we're fine reaching into the high end of high yield. Okay. We would prefer high yield over leveraged loans. You were talking about kind of the path for Fed policy. You know, it is a somewhat of a tailwind if the Fed stays on hold, that's better for the yield backdrop of leveraged loans.
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5: Well, let's dive back into the markets now. Joining us for more is Leonie McCann, Head of Multi-Asset Solutions at Keyridge Asset Management. Welcome to the studio, Leonie.
6: Morning, thanks for having me.
5: So we've had a massive week for tech earnings, all sampled together in the middle of the week. And you're still positive on US equities. So I wonder, do you see the AI boom continuing to drive this rally?
6: Yeah, absolutely do. And I think, you know, when we think about our macro anchor right now, it really is one of resilient global growth. So if you think about when we came into the start of the year, there are a number of supports for that global growth backdrop. Firstly, you're seeing fiscal stimulus. So if you think about the US, the One Big Beautiful Bill can add about an additional $100 billion in disposable income. But it's not just a US story. We're seeing fiscal stimulus globally. Europe's rearmament plans through their defense and infrastructure spending packages. And in Japan as well, you're seeing a much more fiscal expansionary stance with Takaichi as their new premier. Elsewhere, earnings have been a big story and a big support of markets. And we've seen that coming through and continuing in Q1. So we had, prior to this quarter, five back-to-back quarters of double-digit earnings growth. And when you look at the Q1 earnings that are coming through so far, of all the S&P 500 that have reported earnings so far, about 80% have beat expectations and estimates. And you're seeing earnings been revised up. And then you also have the AI theme and the AI capex spending boom that is there that is a support of markets too. The big fog and the cloud is the current crisis, the conflict in Iran, and when the Strait of Hormuz will open. So that's a big open question. Our base case is that you will see a resolution to the conflict and you will see the Strait of Hormuz opening in maybe 4 to 6 weeks, but we recognise there is a level of uncertainty around that and are watching that very, very closely.
7: Yeah, I mean, it's still extraordinary to me, even though you've given me a basket of answers to the question, still extraordinary to me that US stocks are so disconnected and uncorrelated to oil prices, that gas prices are surging. The president says that they'll drop like a rock, you know, after the war, but nonetheless, you know, and the pressure on the Federal Reserve is actually to cut interest rates, you know, rather than raise them. So it's still a surprise, isn't it?
6: Yeah, but if you think about it, so we've seen this really strong rally, and it's been a strong rally in the US, led by tech, really since the ceasefire was announced or when the market bottomed on the 30th of March. So you've got to look through what's shifted, what's caused that change in markets.
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10: And I'm Jill Weisenthal.
9: Today's episode, we're looking at how the world's biggest asset manager is actually using AI. We are speaking with the chief operating officer of BlackRock, Rob Goldstein.
11: We created this rule that we call, this principle that we call the first draft principle. Why can't we have a first draft of everything we produce be created through AI? Whether it be a client presentation, an internal document, a prospectus. And the reason why you're very deliberate about saying first draft is because we have 16 people who check the first draft. And that ability as a starting point is a very sort of strong catalyst towards leveraging and getting to know the technology. But I would actually argue that today, the technology has provided a lot of people like individual productivity. But at an enterprise level, if you look at the case studies, it's not clear to me we've entered the first inning of the actual enterprise implementation. I still think the national anthem is sort of being played. Mm-hmm. And I think that the actual overhang between what the models can do and the fact that this is technology that needs to be implemented, it requires organizational design, business process re-engineering. Like, implementing technology is hard and takes time, and we haven't even started that enterprise implementation yet.
9: Hmm. Can you talk a little bit more about this in the context of Aladdin? Because I think part of the concern here that Joe was getting at is that you have these models that are getting more complex and more difficult to predict. We don't know what they're going to spit out. They're non-deterministic, as Joe said. And meanwhile, you have this risk management technology that has already for years been described as a black box, and I'm sure you have opinions on that particular label. But if it gets more sophisticated, are people going to fully understand what it's actually doing?
11: Well, let me start out by saying we haven't described it as a black box.
9: No, not you.
11: So we'll come back. We'll come back to that in a minute. But importantly, AI as a technology is not new. I wish I knew the exact year, but like the AI lab at MIT was created in the 1950s. We started our AI lab in 2018. So these methods have been used for a long time. At a very sort of simple level that I'm sure would offend a lot of people, you could think about old AI was about numbers, new AI is about language. And the language element of it creates all sorts of, humans communicate much more through language than numbers. So it creates a whole host of other unintended consequences. But when you look at a platform like Aladdin as an enterprise platform, and by the way, I would make a cohesive argument. Everything I'm saying, you could make the same case with regard to the Bloomberg Terminal.
9: I knew this was going to come up in this conversation.
11: But I waited the first couple of minutes.
9: Fair point.
11: So if you think about these technologies, first, the reward for good work is more work. So the to-do list for these technologies is infinite, like genuinely infinite. Every year, BlackRock winds up having more engineers. We have roughly 5,000 engineers, data analysts, modelers. Every year we wind up having more engineers, and every year we wind up having a bigger to-do list of enhancements we could put within Aladdin. So the first element of the AI capability, and I would argue the most mature use case that exists at an enterprise level, is coding. So the ability to go through that to-do list, the velocity of that is off the charts. The second component, and this is one of the challenges of these enterprise expert systems, is that the number of times I've been in a meeting with a client where they say, you know, why doesn't Aladdin do this? And I'm like, I think Aladdin does that. But I don't want to like blurt it out. Let me sort of follow up. And then I'll leave the meeting. I'll call the people smarter than me. And they'll be like, Aladdin's done that for 7 years. And you're like, okay, the ability for people to keep current in technology is very hard. And, you know, as much as we like the technology, most people, their goal with technology is to just interface with it to do their jobs and then like go home. So the ability to take an expert system that today requires a lot of knowledge and keeping up with

0: it and instead just type in what you want it to do, and an agent will be the ultimate real-time user of Aladdin that will then do those activities. All the same controls will exist. The Four Eyes principle, all of those controls will exist. But that ability to have users, to have clients access all the untapped capabilities that today they don't know about, I think the value enterprise technology is going to provide going forward, Aladdin and other enterprise technology, yeah, is actually going to be much greater than at any point previously. It's extremely exciting to me because there's nothing more frustrating than being in a meeting where someone is complaining you don't do something when you actually do it.
1: This must be a thing for a bunch of enterprise software, right? Because no one, we've talked to other software people, and no one uses all the specs, and no one uses all the features, no one knows all the features, et cetera. But you said something that is something that's kind of one of my hobby horses. If it's the agent that's using Aladdin rather than the sort of end human, does that change how you think about UX?
0: It's a great question. We debate this a lot. And I'll tell you about something I saw yesterday, but I think it has to. But at the same time, I think there will be people who will want to do it themselves.
1: Okay.
0: I think there will be people who want to do it themselves. You know, it's interesting, even in this age of everything being on the phone, you still need a website that people could access. So I think there still will be people who want to do it themselves. I saw a demo yesterday of a tool from one of these AI companies that I hope I could articulate it well enough, but it will look at a website, and it showed it looked at one of our websites and redesigned it to be more like the optimal user friendliness. So it was the opposite of, it was using AI to almost do the opposite of what you said. Make it easier
1: more
0: for humans.
1: Friendly.
0: And it was one of these things where, you know, in the demo, because websites are public, so they were able to do things with our own stuff that we didn't know about. And as they're showing what they would do, and when I say they, what a computer would do after 10 minutes of processing with our own website, you're like, in X months or maybe a year or two, tools like this will re-engineer every website on the planet Earth, and they will all be more user-friendly.
2: For us, hopefully, and not the agents, or both. Can you talk a little bit more about the moat around Aladdin?
0: Sure.
2: Because this is the other big talking point of the moment, which is the SaaSpocalypse idea. And in the age of vibe coding, everyone is just going to go out and design their own portfolio risk management system.
0: Yeah. Let me start out. Let me provide a little context broadly about what we think is going to happen, or what a group of us think are going to happen. And then let me go into Aladdin, because I think that they're somewhat related. So one of our portfolio managers, one of our technology portfolio managers, is a gentleman, Tony Kim. And a year ago, 2 years ago, I said, Tony, if today there are 100 lines of code in the world, in 2030, how many are there? And he said, 1 million. And I was like, you're out of your mind. And he said, no, no, no. Like, I was quite thoughtful about that. I didn't make up a number.
2: All seen how much Joe is coding.
0: Well, but this is an important dimension, because 10 times 10 times 10 times 10 times 10. So if you believe, which, you know, it's going to be a multiple, you could argue, is it 3? Is it 7? Is it 10? Is it 14? But it's going to go up every year by a multiple, given these tools. So the amount of code in the world is going to go up dramatically. And I think that when you look at a platform like Aladdin, and in many regards, I think it would be like things with Bloomberg. They're at centers of an ecosystem. The ecosystem is highly regulated. The ecosystem has zero tolerance for fault or error. The processes you do not only leverage tremendous amounts of proprietary data, so it's not within

0: terms of workflow is highly, highly, highly idiosyncratic and requires this combination of people, process, and technology. So it's a hard time in this world, in my opinion, to predict what 2050 looks like. But when you look forward 10 years in our industry, these platforms, if anything, are going to do more, not less. And I think what really is going to be unlocked is that users like Joe are going to access these platforms through their own coding tools, but these coding tools are going to be central to those platforms. I didn't forget your black box comment. Going back
1: You will
0: to
1: never forget your comment.
0: going back, no, I think it's I
2: I'm
0: think it's
2: quoting other
0: important.
2: people.
0: No, I think it's important, and I think that technology 10 or 20 years ago, certain technologies were designed to be closed systems. You know where I'm going. Certain technologies were designed to be closed systems. Aladdin was one of those technologies. And roughly 10 years ago, we started this Open Aladdin campaign, well before anything to do with this round of AI we're in, which was all about the future of technology is going to be some people are going to want to interact with it through a keyboard and a mouse, and many people are going to want to interact with it through code. Because even if you're graduating with an English major, if you're graduating at most schools at this point, you've taken a coding class. So just the amount of technical expertise that you come in is a whole different level.
1: More to come from our conversation on how BlackRock is actually using AI. We are talking to the firm's COO. I'm Jill Wiesenthal.
2: And I'm Tracy Alloway, and this is All Thoughts on Bloomberg Radio.
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9: On the latest edition of the Wall Street Week podcast, we go to Sin City to talk with regional Fed President Mary Daly about one of the cities in her jurisdiction. Las Vegas has long been where Americans turn to take a risk, to hit it big. But as gambling has moved to our smartphones, the city is taking its own risk, moving beyond gambling into high-end entertainment.
10: International tourism has just dropped to the United States. Then you have, you know, the households who are making 50th percentile or less in household income. They're just making trade-offs. You know, they have to. Gas prices are higher, other goods and services are higher, and they get here and they're like, okay, I'm going to pay for this experience, this show, but maybe I'm not going to spend as much at restaurants. Maybe I'll bring food into my hotel room. And so other aspects of this are hurting a little bit. But again, Las Vegas is used to this.
9: In a city built on volume and discretionary spending, even small pullbacks can have an outsized impact. Since the pandemic, Las Vegas unemployment has remained roughly a percentage point above the national average.
11: As you look from your perch at the Federal Reserve at the economy of Las Vegas, what are the major component parts? What do you really pay attention to? There's gaming, obviously, and you say not so much gaming, some other things.
10: Yeah, so I look at travel and leisure. So what are they doing in travel and entertainment? How are these different pockets doing? Then I also look at technology, and not so much the coding and things, but the infrastructure. You know, are they attracting investments in things like data centers, or they have a technical, you know, interest here? They want to build technology out because it's just a great place to put technical things.
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0: The life chances of a child born into a wealthier family in England are drastically different to those of one born into a poorer family. The poorest children are already 11 months behind when starting school. One of the best ways to change this is to level the playing field before school starts. We can do this by giving children time in nursery or preschool to help them flourish. But while better off families can access 30 hours of government-funded early education per week, poorer children, including many in working families, can only access 15 hours. 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
4: 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Here's Danny Berger.
5: Anastasia Amoroso of Partners Group says one earnings statement this week summed up recent AI momentum in markets. In its earnings release, Amazon CEO Andy Jassy said, quote, 3 years after AWS launched, it had $58 million revenue run rate. In the first 3 years of this AI wave, AWS AI revenue run rate is over $15 billion. That's nearly 260 times larger. I'm pleased to say that Partners Group Private Wealth Chief Investment Strategist Anastasia Amoroso joins us now. And I guess this just kind of fights back against this idea that the proof of AI isn't here, but it is here. But still we see companies like Meta sell off after their earnings and some shakiness as to just how much they're spending.
6: It is here. I think there's some differentiation going on between who is actually really benefiting from artificial intelligence and who is at the forefront of being the beneficiary are those cloud computing companies. Those are selling cloud capacity to the Gen AI companies that are really also seeing monetization as well. You know, if you look at those cloud revenues, they first of all are expected to grow by 23% this year. Fast forward to 2029, and if you look at some of the estimates, it steps up to something like $700 billion from $300 or $400 billion today. So it is meaningful.
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9: And I'm Joe Weisenthal.
8: On today's show, we are talking how the world's biggest asset manager is actually using AI. We are speaking to BlackRock COO Rob Goldstein. I want to go back to something you said about private markets quickly, which is this whole portfolio management idea, this idea that via a system like Aladdin, you can manage your private assets the same way you would manage your public assets, and you get more transparency around pricing and things like that. So part of the sales pitch with private markets has been this idea of an illiquidity premium and the idea that you earn a little bit more because these things are not treated like public market assets. Once you start to integrate them via new technology into your system, once you start to be able to manage them much more similarly to a more liquid asset, does some of that sales pitch start to go away?
10: I think of it as an effort premium. There's a liquidity element to it, and then there's like an effort premium. If you have to do more work, presumably you need to be compensated for that. But I also believe that, and I feel so old as I talk like this. I'm only 52, but I feel so old. As crazy as it sounds to many people, when I started, the way you would get information about public bonds, because even Bloomberg back then was a bit nascent, you would read a prospectus and you would type into a computer, this is the maturity, this is the sinking schedule.

0: Well, this is the call schedule. Now, today you say that to people who entered the industry in the past 20 years, and they think you're nuts. So I think there's no fighting technology. That's my own opinion. So I think it is certain that if you say in 10 years are the private markets more or less transparent, they're certainly more transparent. And I think if you think about your life, almost everything in your life is becoming more transparent. Like, it's funny, I don't think any of us, I try not to affix technology on my body, but it's very rare that three people would be together where someone doesn't have some device that's monitoring like their blood pressure in real time. Yeah. So like everything is pointing towards more transparency. I have a hard time believing that as private markets exposures and portfolios grow, the end asset owner is going to wind up with less transparency. So I think this is just the direction of travel. I do think over time, certain components of it will start to become more standardized, very similar to things that happened in the public bond markets and the public equity markets. Right. And then there will be new innovations in other ways. But I believe that things will become much more transparent. It's a certainty.
1: In the future, and this is, I guess, more from just an investment standpoint, but like, what is the investor's source of edge in the future? You know, at one point, maybe there was a source of edge because you were early to jump on and see the potential of stringing together Sun Microsystems and you could replicate whatever, or these workstations. Just looking forward for the portfolio manager, et cetera, what constitutes edge?
0: It's a great question. And I think across industries, if you think of them as a treadmill, everyone's going to have to run faster. Okay. Like there's no question that that's the case. I think the edge you could break up into three categories. First, I think the edge is going to be helping clients with their whole portfolio as opposed to just pieces. And I think if you look at the asset management industry, a very significant, I would say, evolution aspect of the asset management industry is that the industry organized itself inconsistent with how clients built portfolios. You had fixed income shops, you had equity shops, you had index managers, you had active managers, you had systematic managers, you had public markets, you had private markets. And then you forced the client to put all this stuff together. So the industry is going to pivot more towards helping with the whole thing, which is a different type of edge.
1: Yep.
0: I think that the ability to use these tools is going to be an edge in and of itself. So notwithstanding, coding is going to be easier and there will be multiples more. Like the ability to build technology is going to become more, not less important, even if the frictions to build technology go down. I would argue, I was at a conference and someone asked me like, who would you like to hire coming out of university? And I said, English majors. And that was a big mistake because then like thousands of people emailed me that their child's an English major while I speak to them. But the reason I said English majors, and I believe this, like we're living through a time where those who could have imagination and articulate it, the ability to implement that has never been as fast.
1: Yeah.
0: And literally, if it used to be like years, now it's like days. So the ability to have those ideas, the implementability of those ideas is going to be different than any point. So that creativity and imagination. And then lastly, obviously, the world is becoming very complicated.
1: I've heard.
0: You basically have this collision between national security, technology and capital. You have this fragmentation of geopolitics. You have the changing demographics of the world. You have what's happening with this alien technology that's now been found on the planet Earth. So if you like think about the global connectivity that's required to really manage portfolios and how geopolitics is going to implement within portfolios going forward, I think that requires like on the ground networks as much as it requires technology. And it's interesting. I'm sure you guys have had a similar experience. I read the paper. I read Bloomberg.
2: Thank you.
0: I watch a lot of stuff.

0: But when you talk to, and I was actually supposed to be traveling last week in the Gulf region, and instead I did a virtual tour. When you speak to our clients there, you get a very different picture of what's going on than what you're reading. And I think those networks are going to become more important in terms of edge as we look forward. Nothing will replace being on the ground.
1: Well, actually, on that note, you're in a position where you're hiring people constantly for very specific roles. Are the processes or the questions that you're asking people now different in the age of AI versus what they were like 4 years ago?
0: It's interesting. I hope so. I know the questions I'm asking people are. I hope that's at scale. Maybe I should follow up on that. But the questions I'm asking, I couldn't be more excited about the opportunities ahead for BlackRock, but I couldn't be more aware of the requirement in today's world. Everything needs to be reimagined. And what we need, and what I think leaders are going to be faced with, and ironically, I think a lot of the reimagination is going to come bottom up. But how do you reimagine what you do? How do you reimagine how you grow? How do you reimagine how you interact with clients in this new world? And I think that, again, I don't think that's started. I think right now it's a bit of a brain teaser, a lot of experiments, but it has not started. Almost every great company, if you walk in the year 2030, is going to be fundamentally different than today. And the way I think of this is not an overnight reimagination, but it's not a 5-year reimagination. It's somewhere in between those two.
2: You know, we said in the beginning we could go for hours, and there's a million other things that we could ask. One last question on my
0: Sure.
2: mind. I've asked this version to a few different people, and it maybe kind of relates to the other kind of tokens, tokenization. But just this
1: That's going to
2: idea,
1: get confusing.
2: I
1: You can
2: know it's
1: tell.
2: really annoying already, because there's
0: Well,
2: it's
0: can I just say one thing
2: yeah.
0: before you ask your question? It's going to get confusing. It already is. But importantly, AI and digital assets
2: Yeah.
0: are very related topics, extremely related topics.
2: Well, this kind of maybe you can fold that into the answer here. But you know, like an interesting thing, there's a lot of very exciting private companies that people are want to get access to. But in many cases, they're already like kind of trading in some way. And there might be like these SPVs that people have already, or some token somewhere that trades on Hyperliquid on the weekend that represents somehow shares of Anthropic or
0: Yeah,
2: whatever.
0: you need other hobbies.
2: But I'm curious from your perspective, like, and another aspect thing that relates to this is the disclosure obligations for existing public companies seem like they're going to come down over time, and maybe companies will only have to report every 6 months or a year, maybe never. Like, will there always be a bright line between what's a public and what's a private asset, or is it just going to be this spectrum of liquidity and disclosure, but no clear definition of what it means anymore between public and private?
0: It's a great question. I think over time it'll be more of a spectrum. I think that when I look at the broad industry over the past multiple decades, the lines, the one of the defining themes, the lines almost across everything you could imagine have been getting more and more blurry.
2: Yeah.
0: And I would argue that's been because of technology. So if you think about the old style boxes that existed, they were convenience technologies because you couldn't bottom-up model things. You basically said, okay, mid-cap equities have this attribute. And like that's a Lego piece, as opposed to let me model what the individual stocks are. And then I could think of it in the context of a whole portfolio. So I think that what's happening is that technology is enabling those lines to be less discrete and more blurry across spectrums and across how do clients build portfolios, how do these Lego pieces get put together to actually achieve their objectives. I think that there's a lot going on embedded in your question, including you see, and to me, this is one of the most remarkable things that is happening, is that two, three, 4 years ago, the whole narrative was private for longer. And certainly, I don't know how this is true, that there's fewer public companies today than when I started.
2: Yeah, you always hear that, Stan. I still don't really get it.
0: I've checked it. It's actually true because I didn't believe it.
2: Yeah.
0: But you wonder, like, how is that possible? Now, that said, the flip side of it is you see for these companies like OpenAI, Anthropic, SpaceX, their race to go public, because at some point, the public markets provide a lot of value propositions that are beyond what the private markets can provide.
2: This has been Outlots on Bloomberg Radio. I'm Joe Weisenthal.
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6: Here's what we know about the run category historically. 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
9: From the Sky News Centre at 9, Tory leader Kemi Badenoch wants to ban pro-Palestine marches. Sir Keir Starmer hasn't gone as far, but says there needs to be tougher action on controversial chants by some protesters. It's after recent attacks against Jewish people, including a stabbing in Golders Green in North London on Wednesday. John Rees is co-founder of the Stop the War Coalition.
10: There is no threat whatsoever to the Jewish community from these marches. In fact, they are attended by thousands of Jewish people, often in a block, who disapprove of the actions of the government and disapprove of the actions of the State of Israel.
9: Four people, including a pensioner, have been taken to hospital after a gun was fired from a vehicle in Brixton, South London, early this morning. One of them, a 25-year-old man, is in a life-threatening condition. NATO insists it's confident in the organisation's defence capabilities following Donald Trump's decision to withdraw 5,000 American troops from Germany. It comes after Chancellor Frederick Merz said the US was being humiliated by Iran in talks to end the war in the Middle East. In sport, Arsenal have boosted their Premier League title chances with a 3-0 victory over Fulham. They have moved 6 points clear of Manchester City at the top of the table, although their closest rivals now have 2 games in hand. Manager Mikel Arteta says he's delighted with how they put the pressure on.
11: It was a great team performance right from the beginning. There was some great individual performance as well, which is very important. So, yeah, we started the game like we wanted, very aggressive, very lively.
9: West Ham's hopes of avoiding relegation were dealt a blow with a 3-0 defeat at Brentford. Ipswich

0: Ipswich will be back in the Premier League next season after a 3-0 win against QPR. And Livingston's relegation from the Scottish Premiership has been confirmed after Kilmarnock beat Dundee United 3-0. Dundee won 1-0 against St Mirren. That's the latest. I'm Victoria Lawrence.
1: Tech is integrated into every aspect of our lives, from finance to defence, AI to entertainment, and from the road to the stars. 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
3: Shell is entering what CEO Wael Sawan calls an inflection point. The company agreed to buy Canadian oil and gas producer ARC Resources for $13.6 billion, its biggest deal in more than a decade, as it seeks to sustain output in the long term. Joining us now from London is Shell CEO Wael Sawan. The obvious question is why Canada and why now? But the way that a lot of people are looking at this, Wael, is the geopolitical bet on safe energy supply. How much were you thinking about that?
4: I'd start off by saying, actually, this is just an important point on the journey that we have been on, a journey that started over 3 years ago, where we said we want to methodically transform the company. And that's what we've been doing. And so the inflection point came that as we continue to deliver performance, discipline, simplification in Shell, we felt that it was time to look at more and more capital reallocation, and we felt that we had earned the right to be able to grow. And so the announcement yesterday for ARC was essentially just a step in that journey that we have been on. We had been looking at ARC for over 2 years. And so that, of course, predated the Middle East crisis. I've particularly been attracted to multiple elements of ARC. I mean, first and foremost, this is a liquid-rich play.
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5: On the latest edition of the Bloomberg Daybreak Europe podcast, Spain's economy has boomed, but the country's child poverty rate is one of the highest in Europe. Now the Pedro Sanchez government is trying an ambitious plan for a universal childcare benefit to make a difference.
9: Hi, good morning. Yes, so it is quite striking because most people don't think of Spain when they're thinking about child poverty. So the rate is up there with Bulgaria as the two countries within the EU that most struggle with this issue. And as you say, it's been an issue for about 20 years. It's not something that has appeared in recent years. Basically, it really started being a problem around 2008. With the 2008 financial crisis, which, as you know, in Spain developed into a big housing and real estate crisis as well that lasted until. The main issue when I say they, I mean policymakers aim at, is that there isn't a sort of universal benefit to help this problem. So there's not a universal benefit for poor families, and that's why they're creating this. And that is quite unique within the developed and even some of the developing countries. Most countries do have some sort of other benefit of this kind, and that is what the government is trying or attempting to at least try to solve right now.
5: Yeah, this is the socialist government of Pedro Sanchez in Spain. How likely then is this legislation to pass?
9: So Okay, the legislation itself is, it's very difficult to pass.

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4: I'm Francine Lacqua, and you're listening to a portion of the Leaders with Francine Lacqua podcast on Bloomberg Radio. Today, we're speaking with Melinda French Gates, philanthropist and founder of Pivotal.
5: The higher up you are, some people start to forget who they are. Because once you get into a position of power, people are always going to tell you, you're doing well, aren't you fantastic? You have to have truth tellers around you, and you have to be willing to listen. And so I think as leaders, it's our job to understand, when is it time to go? When do we need another leader in this role?
4: Last year, I spoke to Melinda French Gates, who's faced a lot of change in her life. And it's not just in her personal life. Her philanthropic work is dedicated to change. French Gates began her career in tech, often the only woman in the room. She joined Microsoft as one of the few female managers in the company. She rises quickly, meets Bill Gates, they marry, and she becomes one of the wealthiest and most influential women in the world. And then she walks away. In her new book, the next day, she reflects on making that choice to change everything. I'm Francine Lacqua, and this is Leaders, the series that explores what drives the world's most influential people. Melinda French Gates, thank you so much for joining us. Now, you wrote a book, Next Day, which is inspiring. Why? And why did you call it The Next Day?
5: Well, I turned 60 last year, and so the book came out right around the time of my 60th birthday. And in writing it, as I approached that birthday, I realized I had been through a lot of transitions in life by then. And I thought, you know, I've got something I'd like to say about this, because we learn a lot through transitions. If we pause and if we give ourselves time to learn, we can actually grow tremendously during those transitions, whether they're easy or whether they're hard.
4: But the next day is almost harder, which Yes. is what you explain, because you make a decision to do something. It's either leave a job, leave someone, reinvent yourself, but then it's after you do that that you have to look in the mirror, and that's it. That's the next day.
5: Yeah. Like, and say, okay, now what? I even tell college graduates, university graduates these days, okay, you think the transition is when you go through graduation? No, it's when you wake up the next day and you're saying, am I really on the way to where I want to go? Right?
4: When do you have to think about that, the transition? When you make the decision to leave something?
5: I think when you make the decision, but I think sometimes it's so hard to get through the transition that's to come. Let's say you're leaving a job, or in my case, I was leaving a marriage, or even, okay, I was pregnant and having my first child. It wasn't until after she was born that the next day I could say, oh my gosh, this is what I'm into. So I don't think it's till you kind of get to the next day that you can really, at least for me, start to process the transition and where you are.
4: And this is really the heart of what leadership is also like. Mm-hmm. So what does leadership mean to you?
5: Leadership means, you know, are you getting the people that are following you on the path that you think is right? Are we on the same page about where we're trying to go with either their business or life or society?
4: What's the right way actually to be a leader?
5: Well, I don't think there's one right way to be a leader. Let me make that clear. I think there are many ways to be a good leader. But I will tell you, for me, it means living my values and having integrity everywhere I go, so that what I'm saying is also then how I'm living my life. And I think if we can show up as a values-based leader, it's easier for people to follow us over the long term. I think sometimes we have leaders in business, I've seen many of them, or in society, where they want you to charge the hill. And then as soon as you're done charging that hill, it's charge the next hill. And then by the time you get to the third hill or the third mountain and you're pushing that rock up the hill, it feels like, no, wait a minute, can I do this again? Do I want to do this again? So to me, leadership is, if you can be very values-based going in, I think you can get people to follow you for a long period of time, I hope.
4: It feels like it's hard. at the moment because of things, you know, changing so quickly because of disruption.

0: When did you decide that that was going to be what you stood for?
1: So I worked at Microsoft for 9 years. I came right out of computer science and business school, and I started working at the company. There weren't very many women at the time, and it was a rough and tumble world. And I think tech is still pretty tough. And it was the Boys Debate Society. And I thought, okay, I can rise up. I can play this game. And I did play the game, and I did quite well. I was moving up the ranks in the company. But then about 2 years in, so I would have been about 25 at the time, I realized I didn't like myself. I didn't like how I was treating people outside of work, because I was treating them the same way I was treating people inside of work, which is the game we had to play. And I thought, no, this isn't right for me. And so I actually thought I would leave. But instead, I thought, okay, before I leave, I will try on inside this company being who I truly am. And to my surprise, I thought I was fall flat on my face. To my surprise, I actually rose in the company, and people came to work under me in my division who wanted to have that type of leadership. And I thought, oh, this can work. There's no reason for me to be somebody else, be myself.
0: And you have said that you don't mind conflict.
1: I don't. I don't mind conflict.
0: That's almost a superpower.
1: Yes.
0: If you use it for the right things.
1: That's right. And I also believe that in conflict, you can also still be yourself. I say to people, being clear is kind, because I'm giving them feedback so they can actually grow and become better, right? So I don't actually mind conflict, but I also think it's the way you do it. It's the tone you take, it's the precedence you set. I learned to do it in a way for me that maintained my integrity, and hopefully, even though the feedback might be hard, kind to the other person.
0: So how? Do you have to be gracious?
1: Gracious, thoughtful before you go into it. One of my mantras that I started to live by, and I told directly my employees then and now, if I'm unhappy with work you have done, you will hear from me within 48 hours. I'm not going to tell you right away, because I need time to think it through. If I'm angry about something, to calm down, that's on me. But I also am telling you, you're not going to get to your performance review and have a surprise. So if they pass the 48-hour mark, they can be confident that the job they did was a good job.
0: When I was speaking to Melinda French Gates, we kept circling back to one idea: how much being a woman shaped her leadership journey. She talked about little moments from childhood that defined her voice, and the very real internal biases she's had to confront, not just in boardrooms, but around her own kitchen table. Listening to her, it struck me that for her story, it seemed there was no separating the two. You have three children.
1: I do.
0: Two daughters, one son.
1: Yes.
0: Did you raise them differently?
1: I tried not to. So I have a daughter, a son, and a daughter. And I had to look at my own bias. I say that because I tried really hard to raise them the same. But I'll give you an example of where I had to look at my own bias. After dinner, I had a rule in the house that nobody leaves the kitchen till mom leaves the kitchen, which meant I wasn't doing the last minute duties. We were all doing dishes together and cleaning up and putting the food away. But I realized that the tasks I was asking my son to do were different than the tasks I was asking my daughters to do. And I had to look at that and say, why do I think he should be the one to put out the garbage? The girls could put out the garbage. Why do I think they should be the ones to put the dishes in the dishwasher? He can do that. So I had to look at all those roles and say, let them decide who's going to do what, right? I say that because I think we all have bias inside of us. When I was at the foundation, and I would sit at the head of the table with, you know, a co-chair sitting next to me, my former husband, you know, we would have a group of men and women, often about 24 or 30 sitting around the table. And I had to even look at myself and say, am I helping make sure that both the men and the women speak equally? If I see a man talk on top of a woman, I can say, just a minute, she was about to make a point. Or, oh, she made a point. You don't need to repeat it, right? Or if a woman did it to another woman, I needed to say, hey, not okay, right?
0: Were you always like this?
1: No. Oh my gosh, no. These are all lessons of a lifetime, right?
0: But growing up, you had a great dad, right?
1: I did.
0: That tried to also show you women in the space world that was quite difficult, because there weren't that many, because he worked for the Apollo missions.
1: That's right. He was an aerospace engineer. And both of my parents believed that all four of their children should be educated. all the way through university and educated equally. And my father knew to go the extra mile, which is amazing, with his two daughters. I'm the second of two daughters. He pointed out to us that as an aerospace engineer, you know, we'd go watch those Apollo missions. We'd watch the rocket leave the launch pad. But he always said to us, look, my teams are better when I have female leaders on them, when I can find female mathematicians and pull them on the team.
0: What did you learn from your parents on leadership that then you brought to Microsoft and then the foundation?
1: I learned from my parents that you should use your voice. So we grew up Catholic, but even when my parents had things they didn't believe that the Catholic Church was saying to the congregation, my parents were okay pushing back and even would write a petition to the priests in our parish saying, we don't believe in that. And so I learned that one person's voice gathering with others, they got 300 signatures, could push back on an institution. So I had those leadership skills, honestly, even going, which was amazing for me, even going into computer science in college, because even in college, there were very few women, and I started realizing I could lead teams of young men to program and get projects done.
0: The corporate world seems to have changed, at least in most industries. Do you think your leadership would have been different if you had started working a decade or two decades afterwards?
1: Well, tell me how you think the corporate leadership has changed in the last two decades. Are you saying it's changed for the positive or the negative?
0: I think so, changed for the positive. There's been a consciousness about putting more women in leadership roles, and that means more emotional intelligence than maybe in the early 2000s.
1: Yes, I agree with that.
0: I don't know whether we're regressing now.
1: Yes, that's why I'm asking you the question. You know, I can't play exactly the script of if had I started a decade later or two decades later, but I think it would have been easier on me. And I questioned myself. I had a lot of doubt. I think women in general tend to carry a little bit more doubt because of what society has told us for so long. I see it less, for instance, now in my 23-year-old daughter than I do even a little bit in my older daughter. But what I do know is that I want for the next four generations that come behind me, I want fewer barriers for women. I want the workforce to be easier for them. I want them to know that they can find allies in the workforce. I want them to know that they have the same opportunities men do when they come out of university and there are natural networks to step into. I think some of the barriers have come down, but I don't think all of them have come down. And I think it's our job as female leaders and other male leaders to make sure we continue to lower those barriers.
0: How do you think about the men?
1: I think of them as allies.
0: Coming up, more from my conversation with Melinda French-Gates, philanthropist and founder of Pivotal, from this episode of Leaders with me, Francine Lacroix, the podcast. I'm Francine Lacroix, and this is Bloomberg.
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6: Apple is both behind, but not far enough behind that they can't catch up, to your point. And I would just look at very simply is, you know, there's a problem if there was some other competing AI consumer device that was capturing people's attention. We haven't seen that yet. That's an example of a problem. Another example that we know there's a problem if somehow, like, the kind of the base was starting to drift away for whatever reason, and they've essentially continued to strengthen their underlying base. And, you know, the numbers are quite remarkable. And I think that part of the reason why we've seen this surge over the last three quarters, so iPhone on average has grown at 20% over the last three quarters. The previous basically four years, it grew at an average of just over 1%. So we've seen this big jump up. That's called a super cycle. That's what I would call a super cycle. Super cycles don't last, but the fact that they're able to deliver a super cycle in the face of not having any compelling AI, I think speaks to how they've just become the fabric of consumers' lives. So Scarlett, to kind of bring it all together, I think that they're not so far behind that they can't capitalize.

0: capitalize on this? And I mean, that's the real question here. Investors are essentially looking past this great guidance in the June quarter. The real question is, like, ultimately, can they take AI and create growth, outsized growth, outside of the super cycle?
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5: Let's return to our top story today, and that surge in oil prices, the highest level in almost 4 years, over fears of a potential re-escalation of the Iran war. Let's discuss now with Warren Patterson, head of commodity strategy at ING. Warren, good morning. Let's talk then about this surge we've seen today. How significant is it that we have oil at over $124, $126 as high as it went this morning for Brent crude?
6: Yeah, I mean, it's clearly significant. We've had a massive repricing in the oil market, I'd just say, over the last couple of weeks. I think the market's really sort of moved from this sort of being overly optimistic that we get some sort of resolution in the Persian Gulf to now one where there's sort of no signal for sort of a resolution, right? And clearly the market's repricing that, not just repricing sort of a continued blockage of flows through the Strait of Hormuz, but also the potential for escalation, re-escalation, right? And what that means for again, not just oil supplies through the Persian Gulf, but also from the Red Sea.
7: Yes. What do you think markets are pricing in about the expectation for the duration of this war? There had been really baked in optimism that because the market, you know, was expecting some resolution to come swiftly, that that would indeed happen. What do you think markets are thinking now about duration as we're in the third month of the war?
6: Yeah, I mean, we've revised higher our forecast just earlier this week. We had been maybe sort of more in the optimistic camp, thinking that we would get some sort of resumption in flows, at least gradually sort of through April or the end of April, clearly not happening. So our sort of new base case now is that we'll see a gradual resumption through May and June, but still remaining essentially below pre-war levels for much of the year. And under that sort of scenario, we're looking at an average of $104 for Brent over the second quarter. Clearly, looking at where the front month futures are trading at the moment, clearly the market's maybe not that optimistic at the moment, and probably pricing in something that's sort of more of a essentially a full closure, pretty much through till the end of May, I would say. Up until now, I mean, we've been estimating that we have demand destruction in the region of about 1.6 million barrels a day.
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10: I want fewer barriers for women. I want the workforce to be easier for them. I want them to know that they can find allies in the workforce. I want them to know that they have the same opportunities men do when they come out of university, and there are natural networks to step into. I think Some of the barriers have come down, but I don't think all of them have come down. And I think it's our job as female leaders and other male leaders to make sure we continue to lower those barriers.

0: barriers.
1: How do you think about the men?
0: I think of them as allies. They need to be allies in this, right? I know so many men that say, gosh, I educated my son and my daughter equally. They get out in the workforce and now I see it. Now I see what my daughter is up against, my adult daughter versus my son. And so I think it takes, because many corporations are run by men, it takes them to say, we're going to create a different culture here. We are going to make sure that not just the males, but the females in our company lead.
1: When you speak to chief executives, world leaders, I know we think a lot about people just staying too long. Staying too long in either positions of power or in places where, you know, they should have moved on. Mm-hmm. How do you think about that?
0: I think sometimes people stay too long because their ego's attached to the job or because they're too afraid to make the transition. And they may not even realize they are afraid, but it does take courage to make a transition. And so I try to say to them, look, there's something beautiful on the other side, but when you make the transition, you're also making way, making room for what might come next for both you and whomever's to come behind you, right? And so I think as leaders, it's our job to understand, when is it time to go? When do we need another leader in this role?
1: How would you advise is it up to the people that surround them 100%. To say like, look, hold on, think about what you're doing, or is there something that they need to think about from day one?
0: I think it's both. I think they need to lay out for day one, what are they trying to accomplish? What happens if they don't get there? What is their exit ramp for themselves? You know, do they have a time limit? Like, if I get X done by year five, but if I don't, will I leave? So having a plan going in, and then they have to surround themselves with people who are truth tellers and who they will truly listen to, right? Because once you get into a position of power, people are always going to tell you, you're doing well, you're doing great at this, aren't you fantastic? You have to have truth tellers around you, and you have to be willing to listen.
1: I feel like that's the hardest thing. It's making sure that you're not in an ivory tower where people say you're wonderful and actually you're doing things that are wrong.
0: Absolutely. I worry about that for myself. I worried about that at the foundation, like who's not telling me the truth? And I knew there were a lot of people who weren't, but you know what? I could find the two or three that would tell me the truth about my leadership or something they didn't think was right about the organization. And so I had to make that safe for them. I also, outside of that, I'm very close to my family. And so my two younger brothers, my older sister, they will tell me the truth. And they never, ever let me think that I'm all that, you know, especially my brothers.
1: I couldn't sit down with Melinda French Gates without asking about the challenge of navigating her identity when it's easy for people to define her by her billionaire status and famous ex-husband. But she was quick to acknowledge her privilege and explain that privilege isn't the thing that makes you special. Being special is something you have to work for. You faced criticism because you're a billionaire.
0: Yes.
1: How do you push back and saying, actually, I have values and I care about everyone despite my great wealth?
0: Well, I think first I make sure I acknowledge I have privilege. There is no doubt I have privilege, but I'm a human being. And part of me even writing this book was for people, hopefully, who choose to pick it up and read it or listen to this podcast, feel like, oh, I understand a little bit better where she's coming from. She came from a middle-class family. She's trying to live those values out in the world. So yes, she may be surrounded in great wealth, but maybe she's not like some of the other big billionaires I see in the news, because we're not all the same. Just like not all people who make $100,000 salary are all the same, not even close.
1: And you chose actually from a quite early age on how to use your wealth, but also how to educate your children.
0: Absolutely. I had this phrase in the house, just because I can or just because we can doesn't mean we should. And so I had for my kids, each of them had an allowance. It went up as they got older to help them manage money, but there were many things they wanted to buy. My oldest daughter in particular, I remember there was a purse she saw in a store window she had to have when we went by. She said, but you can buy it for me. Of course I could buy it for her. But I said, but if I did, what would that be saying to the other girls in your middle school? Wouldn't it separate you?
1: But was that also a reaction to people that you saw use money in a, you know, wasteful way?

0: It wasn't because I saw people wasting money. It's because I went through universities with some other peers who had come from great wealth. They threw their privilege around as if they were special just because they came from wealth. And what I knew was they weren't that special, right? And so I didn't want my three children to grow up thinking they were special because they had a father with a certain name or we had wealth. They would become special if they lived out who they were and they figured out who they were and what values they had and what career they wanted to have. My oldest daughter, for instance, is in her medical residency program. I think she's going to become a pediatrician. I think she will be an incredibly special doctor because of her academic work, but because of how she cares for her patients in that clinic. That is what will make her special.
1: Melinda, do you worry, I mean, when you were going through the divorce, did you worry about the children or did you worry that it was the right decision?
0: I worried about both, for sure, but I really worried about, is this the right decision? And once I knew it was the right decision for me, I knew I just had to do it. I couldn't stay. If I couldn't live my values out in my home and in my marriage, how could I role model for my children or live my values out in society?
1: Was it ever difficult to be the wife of? Did you have to work doubly hard to be Melinda French Gates?
0: Of course it was hard. Yes, of course. I mean, first of all, I didn't even take on the last name at first when I first got married. Just the thought of having this big name that was quite well known, that was odd to me. But then as I talk about in the book too, as we went on to do our foundation work and we had the foundation with both our names on it on purpose because I believed in equality. But you know, even as I would go in to meet with prime ministers, I remember a particular meeting here with one of the prime ministers who will go unnamed, it was a he, in the UK. You know, the two of us walked into the room and the first person that prime minister addressed after he'd met both of us was Bill with his question. But I had to learn to speak up early and often in the conversation for them to realize, oh, she really knows what she's talking about too when she comes in to speak to me about these global foundation issues.
1: Is that leaning in?
0: That's Sheryl Sandberg's words. I guess I call it, I tell my kids, it's leaning forward in a conversation. So I learned that just as I was feeling a little bit diminished in the conversation, or maybe even the person wanted me to feel diminished, right? I learned as soon as I had that feeling, instead of leaning back, I said to my kids, I learned to lean forward into that space. And I call it leaning forward into that uncomfortable space. And then you use your voice or you say what's right for you.
1: Are you a trusting person?
0: Absolutely. I sometimes over trust people, but I definitely trust people. And I'd rather walk through life trusting people than not trusting people.
1: Because
0: you can be yourself, you can be more open, you can be more real. I've known a few people in life who just were more closed, and especially if you're in a position of privilege, if you don't trust people and don't know who you can turn to, boy, can you become very insular and your world becomes very small.
1: But it's also quite rare to find a leader that can take criticism.
0: Very.
1: Right? And I don't know whether we're going in possibly the wrong direction because of, you know, technology, because your ideas are more siloed, actually. You kind of go down the path of that being reinforced instead of open dialogue.
0: I am quite concerned about that as well. I think with the advent of social media, while maybe we thought it was going to do certain positive things, I think the downstream consequences have been far worse than we imagined. So having these echo chambers or these polarized worlds where we don't walk in spaces where we have open dialogue and you just hear what you want to hear, or you hear just super negative things. We have to do better than that.
1: Is that what you worry about the most? Actually, divisions within countries, within
0: yes.
1: The U.S., and then at a global level?
0: Yes. I believe we are far better off when we see the humanity in one another. I don't care if you live in Malawi or Britain or the United States or India. We are more alike as human beings than we are different. And yet I think social media and the polarization that has happened has made us feel more different. But I think we're better off moving society forward when we are more centered and when we can hear one another's points of view. And I'm telling you, when we're shouting at one another,

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1: We are very focused on helping financial advisors serve their clients. It's not a B2C model. It's a B2B2C model. And so really all the clients at iCapital are advisors, you know, and or obviously the GPs that are trying to reach those advisors. And so for financial advisors, if they're large, we can build a whole white label capability for them so they can, in effect, have an operating system to run their alts, structured investments or annuities business, as well as the data aggregation that they have to do for clients with information that's everywhere. For advisors that are maybe a little smaller, that don't have sort of a persistent need, they can come to our marketplace and see a menu of hundreds of funds where they can avail themselves of those funds for their clients.
0: Really, really interesting. So I like the description of iCapital as the world's alternative investment marketplace for advisors and wealth managers. When you joined in 2013, what problem were you trying to solve?
1: Yeah, we were trying to help the advisors who had left, as I mentioned, left their homes to start off their new businesses, and we felt like we could actually create for them an investment platform to allow them to be able to service their clients, you know, consistent with how they had previously served them.
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20: In the studio here in New York City, the NASA administrator, Jared Isaacman. The pictures are amazing. I understand it costs a lot of money. Can you explain to all of us what we actually achieved in the last month?
21: Well, I would consider that Artemis II is part of a much bigger plan. So President Trump, during his first term, created the Artemis program, America's commitment to return to the moon. My first day on the job, he signs a national space policy that says, pick up where Apollo 17 left off, return to the moon, but go back to stay this time, build an enduring presence.
20: Good luck.
21: Build a moon base. Which, I mean, it's going to be a hub for scientific discovery, economic potential. Maybe we have a lunar economy someday, but it will be the technological proving ground for where we go next, which is Mars. So all part of a bigger plan. Artemis II is just the opening act.
20: In the period of time, we have changed space exploration a lot. we've introduced commercial space exploration. What does that mean for the role of NASA?
21: It's interesting. I get that question all the time because there are some new names. You have your SpaceX's and Blue Origins that get everyone's attention. It's like, where does NASA fit in? I remind folks, you go back to the 1960s. You had Boeing, you had McDonnell Douglas built the Gemini spacecraft. You had Grumman that built the lander that put the astronauts on the moon. Many of those players still exist today, but we have some new ones, SpaceX, Blue Origin. NASA's at its best when we are doing the near impossible.
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2: You're listening to the Big Take Podcast on Bloomberg Radio. I'm Sarah Holder, and today on the show, we're talking about Mercor, the company that's trying to help turn big chunks of white-collar jobs over to AI.
3: For tech workers, it's been a long season of layoffs.
4: Meta telling staff that it will cut about 10% of its workers in order to boost efficiency and offset its heavy spending on artificial intelligence.
5: Block, Jack Dorsey's company, up more than 23%. It's cutting 4,000 employees. It's reducing its workforce by nearly half.
3: Meta and Block, Amazon and Microsoft, they've all announced plans to downsize as they lean into AI. The dramatic moves only add to the sense that artificial intelligence could be coming for human jobs.
2: Maybe not quite yet. Data show the labor market isn't as bad as it feels. Reporter Tom Foster has been digging into how AI could actually transform white-collar work, ever since he noticed a company called Mercor popping up on online job boards. Mercor seemed to be hiring for all sorts of roles, from filmmaker to quantum field physicist.
6: So somebody in my background, you know, I'll see a listing that says editor-in-chief. And I'm like, that's interesting, sure, but it's hourly. And how does that make sense? But the pay is really good. It's very good hourly pay.
2: Tom wanted to understand what this company was all about. So he started doing some reporting for Bloomberg Businessweek.
6: Just trying to figure out what is this thing, and then realized, oh, this is the future.
2: Mercor isn't really offering a well-paying hourly editor-in-chief role itself, but it is hoping an experienced editor or journalist will be intrigued enough to apply and teach artificial intelligence systems what only an editor-in-chief would know. Mercor is just the middleman. The training gigs are for companies like OpenAI, Anthropic, or Google.
6: What you're doing is you're lending your expertise in your field to the AI models to train them how to do your job.
2: Through interviews with some of Mercor's founders and contract workers it's hired, Tom has pieced together the company's business model and its ambitions to transform work itself.
6: What the future of work looks like in this vision is humans training AI.
2: I'm Sarah Holder, and this is The Big Take from Bloomberg News. Today on the show, the upstart company that's trying to help turn big chunks of white-collar jobs over to AI, making its founders the richest young tech entrepreneurs since Mark Zuckerberg, and providing a blueprint for a future in which we all work in the gig economy. Tom Foster says that when you answer a Mercor job listing, things can move fast.
6: You get pretty quickly ushered into an interview, and you're being interviewed by a robot. And then you're talking to this AI, and the AI, you know, asks you about your job and asks smart questions.
2: What kinds of jobs is Mercor hoping to automate or hoping to work with these white-collar professionals to train AI models to do?
6: The question is, what kinds of jobs are they not? I mean, like everything, really. The way they talk about it is that the first sort of round of AI training kind of came from the internet, and it was more or less general knowledge. And these models know a lot about all of these fields, but there's a difference between knowing a fair amount about these fields and being able to do these jobs. And that is the bridge that all of these companies are trying to cross. And to do that, it requires not just hiring thousands of doctors, lawyers, journalists, etc., but creating these exercises, these very, very specific regimented exercises that teach the models step by micro step how to do every particular aspect of that job.
2: It's not hard to imagine how, say, an administrative assistant might train AI to do much of their work. But Mercor is trying to do that with highly specialized roles that have historically required a human touch, like medicine.
6: So it's like, you're a doctor, here are, you know, lab reports,

0: Here's, let's learn how to read the labs. What are the diagnoses we should make from them? What are the sort of plan of action we should put together from that?
1: Or social work.
2: There's nothing quite as fulfilling as when you're able to connect with someone and help them kind of progress when they're in a really difficult time.
1: That's Tasha Kozak, a social worker Tom spoke with.
0: She's based in Florida. She works for a giant school district there. And, you know, she really loves her work. But she, you know, a lot of the time she spends on her work is doing administrative stuff.
2: I think AI is fantastic for helping to put together reports, to consolidate information, for data tracking.
0: And so she figures, you know, hey, I'm going to train the AI to take away all these sort of administrative parts of my job.
1: Tasha told us a little bit more about what she does when she clocks into her Mercor gig after school or on the weekends. To train an AI model, Tasha would, for example, provide information about a hypothetical student and teach the AI to interpret that data.
2: For example, giving some student details, maybe some fictional medical records that I created, a story about their family situation or their, you know, current personal issue. And then the prompt itself would be to create a certain report for the student.
1: Reports like an individualized education plan, tailor-made for the fictional student. Tasha works on a team with other Mercor workers.
2: When I started, you had a different selection of social workers who would review the work, and then you had reviewers who would review the reviewer's work. Really just a hierarchy of different levels of review, which I think is really important because another person's going to have a different perspective and a different experience.
1: Social work feels like such a human job, not only the interactions you're having with clients, students, but also even the paperwork and the kinds of decisions that you're making about people's futures. I'm wondering if you can talk me through how you think about training an AI to take on that role.
2: At the end of the day, AI is a machine. And even though humans are training it, it always takes a human eye. If you're making a determination of, you know, suggesting next steps for the academic future of a child, you need that set of eyes, and you need to also communicate with the person that you're making these decisions about. In the center of social work, we say meet the person where they're at. I think it would be a very long time until any sort of AI concept or technology will be able to do that.
1: Tasha isn't too worried about AI fully replacing social workers anytime soon. But Tom says the work she and others do for Mercor is raising more fundamental questions about the real value of a human touch.
0: How much of our work actually requires that human skill? We've all thought the line is in one place, but as the AIs are learning these jobs, I think we're all learning the line might be in a slightly different place than we thought it was.
1: You also spoke to a doctor of internal medicine. You spoke to a novelist, screenwriter. These are really a wide range of professions that people are bringing to Mercor. I'm wondering what is in it for them. Like, why do all these people end up working for Mercor?
0: There are a whole bunch of reasons. It's fascinating. The writer, this is a person who's done numerous television shows, written novels, like a very successful screenwriter and fiction writer. And she, ever since the Hollywood writers' strike, she's currently sort of underemployed. Tasha Kozak, the social worker, she works 40 hours a week doing social work for the school district. She works another 20 hours working for Mercor every week, and she makes as much money in those 20 hours working for Mercor as she does in the 40 hours working in her actual full-time job. The doctor I spoke with was really fascinating. She's an internist, and her take is, I'm doing this work so that I will not be obsolete, because this is coming whether we like it or not. Let's learn how to be a part of it.
1: But isn't there a limit to how much work you can get from a company like Mercor? If you train the AI, they can do the job as good or better than you.
0: I had this thought, too, as I was sort of going through it. I was like, well, what happens when they're done? You know,
1: right.
0: We've done it. We've trained the robots. You know, let's, you know, close down the shop. Their take is there's just an infinite amount of this. Like, we're nowhere near where that is in terms of like what the variety of jobs that can be trained for is, or the variety of tasks within those jobs. But that said, there's this whole other aspect that, like, once you're in the Mercor system, these are short-term jobs, these are part-time jobs, there is no guarantee.

0: how many hours per week you're going to get. There's no guarantee how long this gig is going to last. There's no guarantee if this gig ends that there will be another one for you, or when, or that it will pay the same.
1: And just zooming out from Mercor a little bit more, we've seen some high profile examples of companies justifying major layoffs with just this, with the idea that AI is going to be able to reduce the need for a large human workforce. I'm wondering how Mercor's founders might see this news. Do they see those layoffs as confirmation of their thesis?
0: I mean, they believe that we are moving in that direction. Yes, that, you know, there will be job losses. There will be, you know, types of jobs that just go away entirely. What, you know, most people say, including some folks at Mercor, maybe we're seeing a wave of like AI washing here, you know, where people are doing rounds of layoffs for other reasons and attributing it to AI because that makes it look like they are, you know, ahead of the game or something, when in fact, right, maybe there were some performance issues, you know, with the company. In terms of, you know, what Mercor thinks about all of this, yes, they talk about, Brendan Foody, the CEO, talks a lot about there will be job categories that go away, but also there will be new types of work that emerge. And whether that is, you know, new tasks within companies, learning, you know, to train AI or whatever, or as he likes to say, you know, what this will do is free up opportunities to work on bigger and bigger problems. Because of all of this, we will now get to spend more time on the moon and go to Mars and cure cancer and, you know, do all these other large things because we are freeing up humans from doing all the drudgery.
1: And Tom says that kind of future could be especially bright for Mercor.
0: There's the question of like building AI agents for companies. Who manages them? How are they deployed? How are they trained? How are they maintained? How do all of the things, you know, once you've got this like workforce of AI agents out there, there has to be infrastructure for them. And Mercor and a bunch of other companies see that as an enormous opportunity for the company.
1: This has been the Big Take Podcast on Bloomberg Radio. I'm Sarah Holder, and I spoke with Tom Foster about Mercor, the company that's trying to help turn big chunks of white-collar jobs over to AI.

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3: There's a lot of concern from investors that because retail investors are requesting more redemptions than normal, that behavior will feed over to the institutional community. But actually, I think one of the important points to raise is that in institutional funds, there was never the option in the first place to withdraw and have redemptions. And so that capital is very much in drawdown, kind of locked up facilities. And if anything, our conversations with institutional investors would use a disruption in the credit markets as an opportunity to deploy the significant dry powder that they have. I would say the other point that's raised a lot is software. I think it's far too early to write off the entire sector. You know, we're very close in coordination with our equity analysts on kind of their views on this sector. But at a very high level, if there's a disruption in software for private credit, there's also going to be a disruption in software in the syndicated leverage loan market. And there again, private credit is probably in a position to deploy capital into that dislocation like we've seen in other periods of time, like 2022.
2: I'm a risk taker. I'm ready to take some high yield risk, CLOs, leverage loans. How's that part of the market?
3: That part of the market is actually holding in well, although I would say probably since the last time I saw you, a little more cautious on kind of the lower end of that quality spectrum. So we're fine reaching into the high end of high yield. Okay. We would prefer high yield over leveraged loans. You were talking about kind of the path for Fed policy. You know, it is a somewhat of a tailwind if the Fed stays.

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3: From the Sky News Centre at 10, and we start with breaking news. A teenager's been charged in connection with a bomb hoax at a Peter Kay show in Birmingham. The Utilita Arena had to be evacuated last night after a report of a suspicious bag. 19-year-old Omar Majid has been charged with false communications relating to a bomb hoax. Tory leader Kemi Badenoch's criticising Keir Starmer for what she calls his lack of action on tackling anti-Semitism. The Prime Minister says he wants to see a tougher response when certain phrases at Gaza demos are heard, but he defends the right of peaceful protest. It follows the stabbing of two Jewish men in North London. But these pro-Palestinian supporters at a rally in southeast London don't believe marches lead to attacks.
4: We've never advocated any violence, and people are very, very safe.
5: I have never heard any hate speech or anything else.
6: What's happening to Jewish people is wrong. We can't then make a conclusion that is because of the marches.
3: A 25-year-old man's fighting for his life in hospital after a shooting in South London early this morning. Three others were also wounded after shots were fired from a vehicle in Brixton. Their injuries are not life-threatening. In sport, Arsenal have opened up a six-point lead at the top of the Premier League with a 3-0 win against Fulham. But West Ham's hopes of avoiding relegation have been dealt a big blow with a 3-0 defeat at Brentford. They'll drop into the bottom three if Tottenham win away to Aston Villa tomorrow. Captain Jared Bowen says it's not time to panic yet.
7: What we have to do now is just focus on the next one. That's all that matters. We've got three games left and they're big cup finals for us. That's it. Nothing's changed in our mindset. It's down to us and we have what we have in our group.
3: Newcastle's 3-1 victory over Brighton eased some pressure on manager Eddie Howe. Ipswich will be back in the Premier League next season after sealing promotion with a 3-0 win against QPR. And Livingston have been relegated from the Scottish Premiership after fellow strugglers Kilmarnock won 3-0 against Dundee United. Dundee beat St Mirren 1-0. That's the latest. I'm Jenny Barsby.
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1: 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Here's Danny Berger.
10: Anastasia Amoroso of Partners Group says one earnings statement this week summed up recent AI momentum in markets. In its earnings release, Amazon CEO Andy Jassy said, quote, 3 years after AWS launched, it had $58 million revenue run rate. In the first 3 years of this AI wave, AWS AI revenue run rate is over $15 billion. That's nearly 260 times larger. I'm pleased to say that Partners Group private wealth chief investment strategist Anastasia Amoroso joins us now. And I guess this just kind of fights back against this idea that the proof of AI isn't here, but it is here. But still we see companies like Meta sell off after their earnings and some shakiness as to just how much they're spending.
11: It is here. I think there's some differentiation going on between who is actually really benefiting from artificial intelligence and who is at the forefront of being the beneficiary are those cloud computing companies. Those are selling cloud capacity to the Gen AI companies that are really also seeing monetization as well. You know, if you look at those cloud revenues, they first of all are expected to grow by 23% this year. Fast forward to 2029, and if you look at some of the estimates, it steps up to something like $700 billion from $300 or $400 billion today. So it is meaningful.
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15: On the latest edition of the Wall Street Week podcast, we go to Sin City to talk with regional Fed President Mary Daly about one of the cities in her jurisdiction. Las Vegas has long been where Americans turn to take a risk, to hit it big. But as gambling has moved to our smartphones, the city is taking its own risk, moving beyond gambling into high-end entertainment.
16: International tourism has just dropped to the United States. Then you have, you know, the households who are making 50th percentile or less in household income. They're just making trade-offs. You know, they have to. Gas prices are higher. Other goods and services are higher. And they get here and they're like, okay, I'm going to pay for this experience, this show, but maybe I'm not going to spend as much at restaurants. Maybe I'll bring food into my hotel room. And so other aspects of this are hurting a little bit. But again, you know, Las Vegas is used to this.
15: In a city built on volume and discretionary spending, even small pullbacks can have an outsized impact. Since the pandemic, Las Vegas unemployment has remained roughly a percentage point above the national average.
17: As you look from your perch at the Federal Reserve at the economy of Las Vegas, what are the major component parts? What do you really pay attention to? There's gaming, obviously, and you say not so much gaming, some other things.
16: Yeah, so I look at travel and leisure. So what are they doing in travel and entertainment? How are these different pockets doing? Then I also look at technology, and not so much the coding and things, but the infrastructure. You know, are they attracting investments in things like data centers, or they have a technical, you know, interest here. They want to build technology out because it's just a great place to put technical things.
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9: This is Bloomberg Daybreak Weekend, our global look at the top stories in the coming week from our Daybreak anchors all around the world. 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
9: Good day to you. I'm Nathan Hager. We begin today's program with some key economic data in the U.S. On Friday, we get non-farm payrolls for the month of April at 8:30 a.m. Wall Street time. Here with us for more on what to expect on Jobs Friday and how that data could affect Fed policy is Stuart Paul, U.S. economist with Bloomberg Economics. Stuart, great to speak with you. I mean, it seems like we've been in this low-hire, low-fire environment for a while now. Are the April numbers going to change that?
21: You know, I don't think that the April numbers are going to change the thematic view that this is a low hire, low fire situation, a low hire, low fire environment. Right now, the consensus expects about 60,000 jobs were added during the month of April, and that's a notable slowdown from the hiring pace registered in March when about 178,000 workers were added to payrolls. Now, 60,000 would still be a relatively strong reading. The break-even hiring pace, that hiring pace that's needed to hold the unemployment rate steady, is likely closer to about 35,000 jobs added. So 60K is a healthy print. It's even probably enough to push the unemployment rate down to 4.2% from 4.3% in March. That said, Nathan, when we look at alternative data sources, we're actually a little bit more cautious. High frequency and private sector data suggest that the hiring pace was a bit slower than the consensus expects for April. But the timing of Easter, which was celebrated during the payroll report survey window, will definitely add a lot of noise to the data. So

0: zoom out, when we think about the labor market in its totality, when we filter out the noise and account for the month-to-month volatility that we've seen throughout the start of this year, what we're basically seeing is a hiring pace that's just a little bit faster than we saw throughout last year. That's despite policy uncertainty, despite the war in Iran, and it's a healthy enough hiring pace to weigh on the unemployment rate. Like you say, it's relatively low hiring, but we also have a low enough degree of firing that the unemployment rate could be inching down.
1: How do you account for the relative resiliency that we are seeing in this labor market, despite all the uncertainties and all the pressures that you were just talking about?
0: There's a lot of investment going on. We saw in the first quarter that investment plans and an actual investment that was laid out during the quarter was really strong. And when you have a lot of investment, you're also going to have some demand for workers to work those machines. And I think that that's part of what's sustaining the labor market right now. Beyond that, we're also getting a little bit of fiscal thrust. We had the distribution of relatively large tax refunds throughout the first quarter and also obviously through April. And when that's the case, you have strong enough demand, you have enough going on in terms of total economic activity, that workers are going to find places to land. They're going to find jobs to serve that demand. And so right now we have a little bit of fiscal thrust, we have a lot of CapEx coming online, and we have enough labor demand to serve both of those needs to sustain the labor market where it is and to prevent any sort of fallout and ramp up in hiring, so to speak.
1: Do you expect that to be able to continue to be sustained if we continue to see a conflict in the Middle East continuing?
0: I expect so, at least for some time. It doesn't look to me like the stimulus and the stimulative effect from the One Big Beautiful Bill Act and the tax refunds that people are seeing, it doesn't look like that's going to be depleted by high energy prices, at least through the summer. It looks like consumers at least have that long of a runway. And if consumption can last that long, then I don't think that firms are going to be retrenching in their demand for labor, at least not immediately. And again, it looks like we're just in that low fire, relatively undynamic labor market right now, where enough workers are landing on their feet and finding jobs to keep the unemployment rate relatively low. It's not screaming labor market dynamism. But again, it's enough to create smooth enough sailing in the near term, despite the kinetic conflict in the Middle East, that, for example, the Fed can stay on hold. It has enough time to wait it out and make a more deliberate decision in the second half of this year.
1: Yeah, we just came out of a Fed decision just last week where they did decide to stay on hold. We did get those dissents from three policymakers who say they oppose the language that hinted at interest rate cuts down the road. Do you expect this jobs report to shift that bias in any way?
0: It's interesting. When we look at the labor market and we look at which direction the risk cuts for the unemployment rate, odds favor the unemployment rate coming down, and I expect that the central bankers in the room last week understood that same reality, that the risk is skewed towards the unemployment rate coming down. And when that's the case, to the three relatively hawkish members who did not want to include a dovish bias in the FOMC statement, it's very understandable why they wanted to strike a more neutral tone. If you expect the labor market to be improving modestly and you expect the unemployment rate to inch down, why suggest that the next move is going to be an interest rate cut? So I totally understand that, and I expect that this April jobs report is going to affirm exactly what those relative hawks on the committee were saying, where they should be striking a relatively more neutral tone at this moment.
1: Appreciate this, Stuart. As always, that's Stuart Paul, U.S. economist with Bloomberg Economics. Let's take a look now at some stocks making news in the week ahead. I'm Nathan Hager, joined by Bloomberg Equities reporter Matthew Griffin with more earnings to stay on top of this week. Matthew, maybe the biggest name that we're looking at is the biggest name in entertainment, Walt Disney, reporting earnings on Wednesday. The first one under the new CEO, Josh D'Amaro, if I'm not mistaken. Is that right?
2: Yes. And Nathan, I think that's going to put a lot of focus on what the company says here, on the questions that they take from analysts

0: And on what the new CEO has to say, you do have relative optimism among analysts who expect single-digit growth in both adjusted earnings per share and revenue. So that's $1.51 in EPS and nearly $25 billion in revenue. But if you think about the news for this company in recent months, a lot of it has, again, been about what the company has to say. So on the financial side, you had the shares sell off after the last earnings. Disney said they expected only modest growth in the March quarter as they, for example, had trouble getting international visitors to come to their parks. It's getting more expensive to air live sports. Now, under Josh D'Amaro's tenure, you have this dust up with the Trump administration yet again over Jimmy Kimmel. I think analysts are really going to pepper this company with questions and are going to be listening closely, as are investors, to what they have to say.
1: I mean, what is the pressure on D'Amaro to outperform given the stock performance so far this year?
0: Yes, you know, it's interesting. I do think investors had some level of patience with Bob Iger, even though the company wasn't necessarily seen as innovating or as growing to the extent that people wanted. So he may have a bit of runway, and he's making some moves. The company does have plans to cut jobs in an attempt to cut costs. But I do think there's going to be an expectation eventually of better results and better stock performance than Iger delivered in his second tenure at the company. The stock was up during his time as CEO, but badly trailed the broader market.
1: All right, so that could be the marquee event this week when we hear from Disney on Wednesday. But before that, after all the tech earnings we saw last week, we hear from one more name in the chip space on Tuesday. What are we looking for from Advanced Micro Devices?
0: Well, Nathan, I think investors are going to be expecting a lot from the chip maker. You have the shares trading at all-time highs. And if you think about what we've seen in recent weeks, you had blockbuster outlooks from Intel, from Texas Instruments, share reactions to match. Now you've had the sort of hyperscaler technology companies such as Meta raise their expectations for capital expenditures this year. If you look at the actual numbers that analysts are looking for, they're looking for just under $9.9 billion in revenue. That's in the range that AMD gave when they last reported earnings. That being said, that was seen as disappointing at the time. You had the stock's steepest drop in years after that. And if you look at the stock rally now, investors may be looking for some upside there.
1: Yeah, I mean, there's a lot of upside already with this stock. It's been surging since the start of the year. Is this almost a price to perfection moment for AMD?
0: So, yes, this stock up 62% year to date, and it does feel like the entire semiconductor ecosystem is priced to perfection. You had the Philadelphia Semiconductor Index just went on a record long winning streak. You just look, basically, there's green across the board. And yet, at the same time, there are questions about the profitability of investments in artificial intelligence. Investors just constantly have their eyes on that. And I do think each individual company is going to be expected to deliver something concrete for investors to chew on.
1: Also on Wednesday, we hear from Marriott International. Always curious to see how travel names are doing, given all that's going on in geopolitics.
0: Yes. And the really interesting thing here with Marriott International is that this also looks like a stock that may be priced for perfection, even during the war in Iran. The stock is trading close to all-time highs. Again, even though hotels in the Middle East, many of them are near empty, even though consumers are facing pricier airfares, are facing higher fuel costs that are eating into their budgets, right now investors are positioned in hotel names as if that's not going to matter, as if there's going to be enough upside, especially from, for example, higher income consumers, to wash all of that away. But we've started to see some weakness showing up, for example, in outlooks from Hilton and elsewhere in travel from Booking Holdings. I think investors and analysts want to know whether Marriott's under some of that same pressure.
1: All right. Well, we'll be watching for it all with earnings coming up later this week. That is Matthew Griffin, equities reporter for Bloomberg News. And coming up on Bloomberg Daybreak Weekend, we're going to look ahead to an unusually important set of local elections in the UK. I'm Nathan Hager, and this is Bloomberg.
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10: Here's what we know about the run category historically. 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It's durable. And if you think about it in comparison to other sports or categories, this is a pretty affordable sport. You know, for $150, you can buy a pair of running shoes, and those will last you for some people up to 6 months. You compare that to golf or skiing or any outdoor sport, it's still a very affordable sport. So our consumers during times of economic disruption are pretty durable and stick with it and may trade out some other things, but they'll buy running shoes and apparel.
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13: Let's think about what's happening in markets this morning. Plurimi Wealth's CIO, Patrick Armstrong, has just joined me in the London Radio studio. Good morning, Patrick. Hello. Good to see you again. So markets are looking at this offer of a deal from the Iranian side, maybe as being a little bit positive. Is there a risk of over-optimism? It seems we're at a stalemate for now, but the geopolitics really overhangs everything.
14: It does, and I do think the market is underestimating the consequences of the disruption on the Strait of Hormuz. Just every day, millions of barrels that should have been in the market aren't there, and that's led to massive inventory drawdowns, particularly in refined goods, where inventories are getting close to non-existent on jet fuel, on diesel. And Iran's game is they'd like to have their oil through the strait, but not really concede anything on the nuclear ambitions. And I think the U.S. is the other view, that that's all they really want to get a clear commitment and an enforceable commitment on. So I don't see the quick resolution that the market seems to be rotating back and forth between war, peace, and the market goes up and then down. I actually think we might be in a protracted stalemate scenario where there is continued disruption in the strait.
13: I mean, Goldman Sachs and their oil forecast over the weekend talking about, you know, oil bottlenecks and supply chain logistics, putting the global oil market on track for the lowest ever level of

0: kind of visible inventories. I mean, that did get a lot of attention, didn't it?
1: Well, it makes sense to me, and I've actually been really surprised the way the oil market's trading. I think it is underestimating the risks that come when there is no inventories, and there's not a clear reopening that the market's been hoping for. The strait isn't open right now, and we may be at the end of this month and still not open, and every day inventories get drawn down to critical levels. So I think the oil market, especially refined goods, are underpricing the risks of a real spike, forward-looking growth that'll be, the market will be more looking for that. And I'm not sure companies will have great insight on how their margins will contract and input prices really rising. Europe is really suffering from this because it doesn't export oil. It's a net importer of oil, natural gas, all refined products. Europe is facing more stagflationary threats than the US that is energy self-sufficient. Japan, same way.
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3: This is Bloomberg Daybreak Weekend, our global look ahead at the top stories for investors in the coming week. I'm Nathan Hager in Washington. Up later in our program, we'll look to a monetary policy decision from the Reserve Bank of Australia. But first, voters across the UK go to the polls May 7th in the biggest test for political parties at the ballot box since Keir Starmer's left-leaning Labour Party won the UK's general election in July of last year. We get more from Bloomberg Daybreak Europe anchor Caroline Hepker in London.
0: Nathan, local councils are in charge of providing care for the elderly and disabled, fixing roads, collecting rubbish, and dealing with planning applications. Usually, local elections are, well, local. But this set of elections is going to be much more significant, with voters in Scotland and Wales also electing representatives to their national parliaments. Not only are local council taxes going up, but this could also be a hugely significant moment when UK politics shifts decisively from the dominance of a few parties to fracturing into possibly as many as seven, barely 2 years since the Labour Party won a landslide election. With 5,000 council seats up for grabs in England, here are the five main parties in England talking about their hopes.
4: More rights at work, more security for renters, lifting 500,000 children out of poverty. That's our mandate, that's our mission, and nothing's going to hold us back.
5: It's been one disaster after another. Cronyism, jobs for friends of convicted paedophiles, peerages for other friends of convicted paedophiles, broken promises on taxes, U-turn after U-turn after U-turn.
6: Just a few years after we went through all this under Boris Johnson and the Conservatives, and less than 2 years after the British people voted them out of office for indulging in this sort of chaos and distraction, here we are again.
7: I genuinely believe that Reform are going to do so well in the Midlands, the North, South Wales, that it will be the end of the Prime Minister. And frankly, you know, I'm of the view that this is the most unpatriotic, un-British, dissembling Prime Minister that the country's ever had.
8: I think one of the reasons we're seeing the rise of the far right in our communities, or some of our communities, is because people feel, in fact, they don't just feel, they know that politics is being done to them rather than with them. People feel like they're not involved in decisions, money is being spent, and they feel like their communities are disintegrating, that they're being frayed at the edges.
0: So that was Labour, the Conservatives, the Greens, Reform UK and Liberal Democrats talking about their hopes for the local elections. Well, joining me now is Irina Angell, our UK economy reporter, and James Walcock, our UK politics reporter. Just lay out how big these elections actually are. I mean, as I say, local elections are usually about potholes, but perhaps not this time.
9: That's right. So this round of elections is big in scope. So they will determine, they might determine the fate of Prime Minister Keir Starmer, but they're also very big in size. So on May 7, the same day that Scotland and Wales vote for new governments, we have over 5,000 seats up for grabs in 136 of England's almost 200 local councils. And that's predominantly in London and the South East. So compared to last year's, these elections are taking place on much more Labour territory. And that's what makes them essentially a referendum on Starmer's leadership.
0: Yes, that's interesting. You've been looking at the data. These elections are then showing also quite a fracturing. It's not actually about just the traditional opposition party, the Conservatives. It might be about many more parties this time around.
9: That's right. Labour and the Conservatives, so the two parties that have dominated British politics, they've been losing support in all directions, really, in recent years, you know, amid the cost of living crisis, political scandals, unpopular fiscal measures and lots of other things. But at the national level, we now have five parties. So Labour, the Conservatives, Reform, the Greens and the Liberal Democrats pulling in the double figures. And, you know, at the local level, together, Labour and the Conservatives only hold just over half of all council seats. And that's the lowest since at least the 1970s after last year's locals. So that proportion used to be around 70-80% over the last 50 years. And the thing is, it could go even lower. So pulling ahead of the May 7 locals shows that a good night for Labour and the Tories would mean losing hundreds of seats each, but on a good night, Reform and the Greens could win over 1,000 seats each. So the two-party system has been fracturing for a while now, but this round of local elections might deliver the final blow.
0: Yeah, absolutely. And we're going to be watching in lots of different regions, aren't we? The nations and regions, yes, Scotland and Wales, but also the West Midlands and London. London's been a traditional stronghold of the Labour Party. You know, they control 21 out of 32 boroughs in London. James, let me turn to you. We have seen Keir Starmer in trouble, a lot of trouble. Why, though? You know, as we think about this set of local elections as being a major test for Keir Starmer and his government, why has it come to this?
10: I think if there ever were a honeymoon for winning the landslide election in 2024, it's safe to say it's not just ended, it's gone down in flames. Now, with politics, it's all messy and interlinked with each other. But if you're trying to condense this into three reasons, Starmer is the most unpopular prime minister in modern politics, not just in the extent of popularity, but in the speed at which he has become unpopular. He is scandal prone. And I say this because he has lost two of his chiefs of staff, the most recent one just this January. He has lost two heads of the civil servants. One stepped down, naturally, Simon Casey. The other one was sacked, Chris Wormald. He's on his third, Antonio Romeo. He's lost his deputy prime minister, Angela Rayner, and had to replace her as well. There has been multiple chopping and changing this government, and that has led to him, amongst other reasons, being seen as weak. In January, Labour's head in Scotland, Anna Tharlock, disowned him and said he should leave Prime Minister. All this adds up to say there are clear rumblings now from sort of leadership rivals who can all, like me, Caroline, read a calendar, see sort of the writing on the wall for the next week, and are starting to sort of wonder if this might be the moment they step into the limelight and say they could do a better job.
0: So, Irina, lots of anticipation then on what the results might actually show, because that's going to be key. You know, just how badly Labour does will be important. One of Britain's most well-known pollsters, John Curtis, talking about the elections posing a potentially remarkable calamity for the government and also for the Conservatives. So what are we thinking about and expecting in terms of results? Any clear winners and losers?
9: Well, so if you ask voters themselves, they expect a power shift towards the insurgents, towards Reform and the Greens. And, you know, they do blame Labour for the decline in public services, both at the national and at the local levels. However, there is not one party that's seen as the replacement. You know, when asked who would be the best at running the local council, a quarter of voters say they just don't know, while the rest are split between the five parties. So, you know, Gideon Skinner from Ipsos said that we're in this sort of multi-party system where no one convinces the majority. So if there is a winner, a clear winner from these local elections, it might not be an actual party, it might just be the new multi-party system.
0: Okay, yeah, which I suppose is quite European in some ways, isn't it? I mean, if you compare the number of parties in many European countries. James, how quickly do you think that this could unravel? The local elections are on a Thursday. Takes some time to get the results. What could be the fallout?
10: It all depends on if one of these leadership contenders in Labour chooses to say, this has gone terribly, we need a change of leadership. If that sort of boulder starts going down the hill, it can happen very quickly indeed. I mean, I look back to Boris Johnson when he left office, the Conservative Prime Minister. All it took was the then Chancellor Rishi Sunak.

0: back saying sort of his confidence was up. And then, like a sort of tide bursting a bank, so many more politicians joined in behind him. On the other hand, increasingly now, it's looking like there are multiple different factions inside Labour, some sort of in the sort of centre-right unite behind, say, Wes Streeting, the health secretary. Some prefer Angela Rayner, the former deputy prime minister. Sort of like Andy Burnham, the current mayor of Manchester. No one has yet seemed to sort of have a quorum, at least sort of based on what we're seeing in public. And that might mean that with no everyone sort of struggling to get on top, no one says anything. And then we could be in a position for months that Keir Starmer could still be in office by the end of this year. It could just gum up the system. But Caroline, what you've got to understand about local elections is it is no MPs are voting, none of the sort of lawmakers in Parliament are on the line here, but all their councillors are. All the people who've backed them for their seats are. All the people who campaign for them are there. And it is a real psychological loss for a lot of these MPs if they lose all of the people who go and campaign for them. And those people are ringing them up on the mobile saying, it was your national government that lost me my job. And it is often a really psychological punch to the face that many governments, in the UK at least, can be unwound by.
1: OK, well, that's pretty colourful. Yes, Andy Burnham. I mean, I'll add that that's a difficult issue, isn't it? Because, of course, he may be the mayor in Manchester, but he isn't a sitting MP, so there's lots of difficulties with that point. Irina, some last pointers then for us as we think about these, you know, local and they are national elections too in Scotland, in Wales. What should we be thinking about?
2: So if you look at Scotland, Scottish politics has also become increasingly fragmented and voters are signalling a strong appetite for change there after 15 years of SNP dominance. So traditional parties are losing ground and insurgents are gaining traction. You know, and voters, we see them transferring across the traditional sort of independence divide. And the election there is being cast as this contest between the incumbent SNP and Reform, which is making its first breakthrough in Scotland. Despite widespread demand for change, the SNP, which is anchored by its commitment to independence, still looks likely to remain in government. Then moving to Wales, their pollsters project Labour to record its lowest share of seats since the early 1900s, and it might lose control of the Welsh legislature for the first time since it was formed in 1999. And then the left-wing pro-independence plaid are

0: interesting time. My thanks to Irina Angell, our UK economy reporter, and to James Walcock, our UK politics reporter, for laying it all out for us. The local elections in the UK, in England, and of course the votes for the Senate and the Scottish Parliament on the 7th of May. I'm Caroline Hepker here in London. You can catch us every weekday morning here for Bloomberg Daybreak Europe, beginning at 6 a.m. in London. That's 1 a.m. on Wall Street. Nathan.
1: Thanks, Caroline. And coming up on Bloomberg Daybreak Weekend, we'll look to a key decision on interest rates from the Reserve Bank of Australia. I'm Nathan Hager, and this is Bloomberg.
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8: Apple is both behind, but not far enough behind that they can't catch up, to your point. And I would just look at very simply is, you know, there's a problem if there was some other competing AI consumer device that was capturing people's attention. We haven't seen that yet. That's an example of a problem. Another example that we know there's a problem if somehow like the kind of the base was starting to drift away for whatever reason, and they've essentially continued to strengthen their underlying base. And you know, the numbers are quite remarkable. And I think that part of the reason why we've seen this surge over the last three quarters, so iPhone on average has grown at 20% over the last three quarters. The previous basically four years, it grew at an average of just over 1%. So we've seen this big jump up. That's called a super cycle. That's what I would call a super cycle. Super cycles don't last, but the fact that they're able to deliver a super cycle in the face of not having any compelling AI, I think speaks to how they've just become the fabric of consumers' lives. So Scarlett, to kind of bring it all together, I think that they're not so far behind that they can't capitalize on this. And I mean, that's the real question here. Investors are essentially looking past this great guidance in the June quarter. The real question is, like, ultimately, can they take AI and create growth, outsized growth, outside of the super cycle?
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4: Shell is entering what CEO Wael Sawan calls an inflection point. The company agreed to buy Canadian oil and gas producer ARC Resources for $13.6 billion, its biggest deal in more than a decade, as it seeks to sustain output in the long term. Joining us now from London is Shell CEO Wael Sawan. The obvious question is why Canada and why now? But the way that a lot of people are looking at this, Wael, is the geopolitical bet on safe energy supply. How much were you thinking about that?
5: I'd start off by saying, actually, this is just an important point on the journey that we have been on, a journey that started over 3 years ago, where we said we want to methodically transform the company. And that's what we've been doing. And so the inflection point came that as we continue to deliver performance, discipline, simplification in Shell, we felt that it was time to look at more and more capital reallocation, and we felt that we had earned the right to be able to grow. And so the announcement yesterday for ARC was essentially just a step in that journey that we have been on. We had been looking at ARC for over 2 years. And so that, of course, predated the Middle East crisis. I've particularly been attracted to multiple elements of ARC. I mean, first and foremost, this is a liquid-rich play.
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6: This is Bloomberg Daybreak Weekend, our global look ahead at the top stories for investors in the coming week. I'm Nathan Hager in Washington. The Reserve Bank of Australia has an interest rate decision in the coming week. And for a preview, let's get to Doug Krisner, host of the Bloomberg Daybreak Asia podcast.
7: Thanks, Nathan. Central banks around the world are being challenged right now by a surge in oil prices following the war in Iran. It's more of a dilemma, actually, since higher oil prices cut both ways. Obviously, they produce higher inflation while at the same time threatening economic growth. So how will the RBA respond to the current situation? Let's bring in Bloomberg economist James McIntyre. James covers the economies of the Asia Pacific, and he joins from our studio in Sydney. Thank you for being here. Before we get to the impact of the war and how it's affecting the Australian economy, take me back and help me understand what was happening before this conflict broke out in late February.
8: So before the conflict broke out, we'd had the RBA being a little bit concerned about inflation and raising interest rates 2 months in a row in February and early in March, before things really became concerning. The RBA had been thinking that its outlook for the economy, that there was a little bit more demand than they were expecting. And there's some reasons for that. We do, prior to all everything that's gone on with the war, the global economy, Australian economy in particular, but the global economy was bracing for a positive demand shock from the mega investments coming through from AI. Australia has got a very large pipeline of AI investment coming through. And so the RBA was looking at that and everything else that was going on in the economy and thinking that they needed to take a little bit of a heat out of demand. And they delivered 225 basis point hikes in a row to try and prevent inflation from getting away and try and make room in the economy for this positive demand shock coming through. So that's where we were. Unemployment was low, inflation a little bit high, and a little bit of signs of early cooling in the core of the property market in Sydney and Melbourne. And so that's the lay of the land before we had the big energy shock coming through.
7: Okay, so that takes us to where we are now. What has the impact of the war been?
8: You know, we're dealing with a lot of high-frequency indicators and sentiment indicators. The hard data is only starting to hit. But in those sentiment indicators, we've seen consumers in particular really pull their heads back in. The weekly readings of consumer confidence, we've seen some of the weakest readings on record, worse than 2022 in response to the Ukraine-Russia conflict and the impact on energy markets there, and worse still from the lockdowns from the pandemic era. And all of the previous recessions, consumers have really been hit hard, and business confidence has taken a dive as well. In the property market, we've seen the combination of those rate hikes and the confidence hit really start to dial back and send Sydney and Melbourne property prices

0: into reverse as well. So there's been a really big shock to consumers as they've been seeing the headlines and seeing those prices spike at the gasoline bowser domestically.
1: So you mentioned the pipeline of investment as it relates to artificial intelligence, and I know that Australia was looking to benefit from the build-out of these AI data centers. So with an energy shock and higher electricity prices for sure, what is the trajectory now? How might those aspirations of really becoming more a larger player, let's say, in the AI space, how has that changed?
0: Well, surprisingly, it hasn't changed very much at all. So that is still part of the economic puzzle that's coming through. Just recently, we've had Microsoft announce its plans for data center investment. That follows on the back of a few weeks ago, Anthropic coming through and with the Prime Minister and various ministers announcing their investment plans. So Australia is one of the world's top three energy exporters, and we have a very substantial renewable energy capacity that remains untapped. So this is perfect ground from an energy perspective to make these data center investments, accessing, you know, if it's via solar with battery backups, for example, accessing some of the cheapest and most plentiful, we've got a lot of sunshine and a lot of land, you know, renewable energy investments to put these data centers in. And so that's still on the cards if we can get all of the components continuing to come through, which from an Australian economist perspective, I mainly look at this from afar, but with some of these supply disruptions that are emerging as a result of the conflict, we're seeing some of those constraints potentially being a worry for data center rollout plans worldwide.
1: So what about other natural resources that Australia is involved in? And I'm thinking of coal, for example, and whether or not in the absence of access to a lot of hydrocarbons vis-a-vis crude oil, that for a country like China, for example, that coal would be something that you maybe want to latch on to as a way of producing electricity.
0: That's right. This response from major energy, major Asian energy users to the disruptions in the supply of energy coming from the Persian Gulf is driving them to seek alternative supplies, or where that's not possible, alternative sources of energy. And Australia offers both. We are the third largest natural LNG exporter in the world, or probably the second largest now, given the curtailments from the damage to Qatar. Behind the United States. So those cargoes have been, we've been seeing increased price for those LNG cargoes, as well as a very, very substantial coal exporter. The coal sector is responding quite strongly to some of the signs that of increased demand as that energy switching is going on within Northeast Asia in response to the disruptions to that gas supply. So that is where Australia is getting a bit of an income windfall as the price of those commodities and the demand for them is rising in some of these, what I think we should still consider to be early responses to the conflict and the disruption that's going on from the Middle East.
1: So when you look at the domestic economy, I think that you and I can agree that for any central banker, there is a risk here in the current environment of an unanchoring in inflation expectations. To get back to the RBA and the meeting in the week ahead, do you think that's going to be a major concern?
0: I think that is the concern. So we have a situation where central banks around the world are going to be looking at the same thing. They're going to be facing an inflationary shock. This energy price shock is going to be hitting the economy, and there's nothing they can do about that. No amount of rate hikes from the RBA or the Federal Reserve is going to reopen the Strait of Hormuz. It's going to be, you know, and we know that monetary policy works with a lag. So it's going to be about what do those central banks see in terms of how businesses and consumers are responding to the rate, to the energy price shock. And so that's that de-anchoring or how anchored are inflation expectations. So that confidence shock within the Australian circumstance from consumers is a key part of the puzzle. We've seen consumer inflation expectations rise, but if we are getting a major hit to confidence that is going to see consumers close their wallets to the extent that those wallets have much left in them after having met the higher price at the bowser, that's going to be a very key factor in the Reserve Bank's thinking about is there

0: much capacity for businesses to pass on these energy costs.
1: So I know that recently Australia's Treasurer Jim Chalmers was warning of very serious consequences for Australians. I mean, we're talking here about the impact of the war, and I'm wondering about the role away from monetary policy that the government may have or may play in trying to maybe reduce some of the pain that's being inflicted on consumers.
0: There's already been some steps that have been taken by the government to try and cushion some of the shock, but they are not going to be able to cushion the entirety of the shock. So if we have, for example, about a 70 cent per litre increase in the price of a litre of gasoline, or petrol as we would call it, at the pump, the government has, through a reduction in rebates and through the return of some taxes, taken around about 30 cents of that off. So there's still a large degree of the shocks that's come through. The government's also having to do something else here. Even though Australia is one of the largest energy exporters in the world, those energy exports come in the form of LNG, in coal, in uranium, and we export some crude oil. However, Australia is a very significant net importer of petroleum products. So our refining complex here meets about 20% of domestic demand. 80% of the fuels that we use on a day-to-day basis to run the economy are imported. They're imported from Asian refiners. And so what we're seeing the government having to do is try and negotiate with some of those foreign governments that have instituted export bans for us to supply them with gas, and in return they open those export gates to send through the fuels that we need, jet fuel, diesel and gasoline, to keep the economy running and ticking over. So that's been a very significant piece of activity that the government's had to do, not just to try and cushion the price shock to consumers, but to prevent the economy from experience a significant supply restriction or constriction in supply. So we're doing okay for now, but it remains a week by week and a month by month situation for the economy. So we're not out of the woods yet in terms of a disruption to the quantity of petroleum fuel supplies coming through to run the economy, resulting in us having to go to rationing and restrictions.
1: It seems to me what the shock has exposed in terms of the vulnerability of the oil refining infrastructure, this might be a time for energy producers in Australia to kind of fortify that infrastructure in some way, to add capacity for refining crude oil. Is anyone having that conversation?
0: The conversation has started, but it will take a long time if you want to start a refinery from scratch or undertake a major expansion of a refinery that exists. You're looking at many, many years to bring these facilities online and set them up. So that won't be happening overnight. Australia has relied on the open market and the free-flowing global commodity markets. And when we've seen that, bedrock or foundation of the global economy shift with the closure of the Strait of Hormuz and the restrictions that are flowing from the conflict, those foundations that reliance that the economy is based upon, those foundations are being shaken, and it's resulting in conversations domestically shifting to look at what sovereign capacity do we need to bolster and reinforce, given that those assumptions are not holding in a time of conflict.
1: James, we'll leave it there. Thank you so very much for helping us understand what's happening in the Australian economy as we look ahead to the meeting of the Reserve Bank of Australia in the coming week. James McIntyre covers the economies of the Asia Pacific, joining from Sydney. I'm Doug Krisner. You can join us weekdays for the Daybreak Asia podcast. It's available wherever you get your podcast. Nathan?
2: Thanks, Doug. And that does it for this edition of Bloomberg Daybreak Weekend. 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I'm Nathan Hager. 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
1: On the latest edition of the Bloomberg Surveillance Podcast, a conversation with Amanda Lynam at Goldman Sachs.
2: There's a lot of concern from investors that because retail investors are requesting more redemptions than normal, that behavior will feed over to the institutional community. But actually, I think one of the important points to raise is that in institutional funds, there was never the option in the first place to withdraw and have redemptions. And so that capital is very much in drawdown, kind of locked up facilities. And if anything, our conversations with institutional investors would use a disruption in the credit markets as an opportunity to deploy the significant dry powder that they have. I would say the other point that's raised a lot is software. I think it's far too early to write off the entire sector. You know, we're very close in coordination with our equity analysts on kind of their views on this sector. But at a very high level, if there's a disruption in software for private credit, there's also going to be a disruption in software in the syndicated leveraged loan market. And there again, private credit is probably in a position to deploy capital into that dislocation like we've seen in other periods of time, like 2022.
1: I'm a risk taker. I'm ready to take some high yield risk, CLOs, leveraged loans. How's that part of the market?
2: That part of the market is actually holding in well, although I would say probably since the last time I saw you, a little more cautious on kind of the lower end of that quality spectrum. So we're fine reaching into the high end of high yield. Okay. We would prefer high yield over leveraged loans. You were talking about kind of the path for Fed policy. You know, it is a somewhat of a tailwind if the Fed stays on hold, that's better for the yield backdrop of leveraged loans.
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4: From the Sky News Centre at 11. Airlines will be allowed to run fewer empty planes under government plans to better protect summer holidays, Victoria Lawrence explains.
5: Flights could merge where there are multiple trips to the same destination on the same day. It's hoped it'll save jet fuel and reduce last-minute cancellations where a service isn't sold out. Temporary rule changes being consulted on would allow airlines to lock in schedules in advance. It would also let them hand back takeoff and landing slots. Missing them currently carries a penalty. We are told jet fuel supplies are being monitored daily. The Conservatives worry passengers could be put onto a flight that suits the airline but not them.
4: A 19-year-old man's been charged with false communications relating to a bomb hoax at a Peter Kay gig in Birmingham. The Utilita Arena had to be evacuated last night after reports of a suspicious bag. A shooting in South London has left a 25-year-old man fighting for his life. Three other people were also injured after shots were fired from a car in Brixton early this morning. The King's heading home from Bermuda, his first royal visit to an overseas territory as monarch. Charles opened a new Coast Guard facility and attended the launch of a UK Space Agency project. In sport, Arsenal have moved 6 points clear at the top of the Premier League with a 3-0 victory over Fulham. Newcastle eased some pressure on manager Eddie Howe thanks to a 3-1 win against Brighton. His side ended a run of four straight defeats.
6: That was a massive win for us. We knew it. Everyone knew it. I think we've been building towards that for a few weeks. I think the training has been really strong. It's been really committed, very competitive. And I'm a big believer that you always end up getting your rewards for that if your work continues to be strong. And credit to the players for sticking together, staying united.
4: West Ham's 3-0 defeat at Brentford hit their survival hopes, while Livingston are relegated from the Scottish Premiership. Kilmarnock beat Dundee United 3-0 to send them down. And Formula One World Championship leader Kimi Antonelli has secured pole position for tomorrow's Miami Grand Prix. That's the latest. I'm Jenny Barsby.
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8: In the studio here in New York City, the NASA Administrator, Jared Isaacman. The pictures are amazing. I understand it costs a lot of money. Can you explain to all of us what we actually achieved in the last month?
9: Well, I would consider that Artemis II is part of a much bigger plan. So President Trump, during his first term, created

0: Created the Artemis program, America's commitment to return to the moon. My first day on the job, he signs a national space policy that says pick up where Apollo 17 left off, return to the moon, but go back to stay this time, build an enduring presence.
1: Good luck.
0: Build a moon base, which, I mean, it's going to be a hub for scientific discovery, economic potential. Maybe we have a lunar economy someday, but it will be the technological proving ground for where we go next, which is Mars. So all part of a bigger plan. Artemis 2 is just the opening act.
2: In the period of time, we have changed space exploration a lot. We've introduced commercial space exploration. What does that mean for the role of NASA?
0: It's interesting. I get that question all the time because there are some new names. You have your SpaceX's and Blue Origins that get everyone's attention. It's like, where does NASA fit in? I remind folks, you go back to the 1960s. You had Boeing. You had McDonnell Douglas built the Gemini spacecraft. You had Grumman that built the lander that put the astronauts on the moon. Many of those players still exist today, but we have some new ones, SpaceX, Blue Origin. NASA's at its best when we are doing the near impossible.
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13: Here's what we know about the run category historically. 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It's durable. And if you think about it in comparison to other sports or categories, this is a pretty affordable sport. You know, for $150, you can buy a pair of running shoes, and those will last you for some people up to 6 months. You compare that to golf or skiing or any outdoor sport, it's still a very affordable sport. So our consumers during times of economic disruption are pretty durable and stick with it and may trade out some other things, but they'll buy running shoes and apparel.
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15: I'm Barry Ritholtz. 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My extra special guest this week is Lawrence Calcano. He is the CEO and chairman of iCapital, a fintech platform built to be the operating system for alternative investments and complex products for financial advisors, wealth managers, and banks. The firm offers services on over $1 trillion in client assets for 118,000 financial professionals and 2,100 funds. Previously, he was a partner and managing director at Goldman Sachs, where he co-led the Global Technology Banking Group. Lawrence has been named

0: into the world's most influential decision maker list by the Wall Street Journal. MMI industry leaders, think advisors, luminaries, investment news hot list, pretty much every list you can think of. Lawrence Calcano, welcome to Bloomberg.
1: Thanks, Barry. It's great to be here.
0: It's great to have you. I've been looking forward to this for a while. Before we get into your time with iCapital, I want to sort of work back through your career, starting with you get a bachelor's from Holy Cross and an MBA from Dartmouth's Tuck. What was the original career plan?
1: Boy, I don't know that I had one coming out of the gate. My my dad was raised in an orphanage. His dad had died when he was two. And so he was in an orphanage till he was 18. He went into the Army, and then he came out, and he had to sort of put himself through school. And so he didn't have a regular sort of path that would sort of lead him to say to me as a teenager, here's the way to do it, you know. And so he was learning and I was learning a little bit. I was a hockey player, and I did get recruited to Holy Cross to play hockey. And when I was there, I was an economics major and a theater minor. Spent a lot of time doing theater there as well. And then I went off to Morgan Stanley, and that was a really interesting decision because I was in a professional play and had sort of been asked to be in a second play. And I had a little bit of a career crisis, if you will, early on.
0: What was the first play?
1: It was called The Murder Room. It was a James Sharkey slapstick play. And I played a young Texas millionaire who was engaged to a wealthy British woman, and the play takes place at her father's manor in the UK. It was full of sight gags and jokes and so forth.
0: On Broadway or off Broadway?
1: Off Broadway.
0: Yeah.
1: Anyway, it was a lot of fun. I was offered a role as Pater in The Diary of Anne Frank as a follow-up. And I had also, at that point, gotten an offer to go to Morgan Stanley. And I was sort of in an early trade-off mode and ultimately figured I needed to eat. I had a lot of student loans, and I decided to go off into the world of finance.
0: So you spend a few years at Morgan Stanley. What were you focused on while you were there?
1: I was at Mortgage Finance. Mm-hmm. So we were both helping SNLs raise capital, do M&A, and also structuring some of the new products like some of the Ginnie Mae securities, Fannie Mae securities, REMIC, CMOs, things like that. A lot of the structured type investments.
0: This is late 80s, early 90s?
1: This is late 80s, mm-hmm. Yeah, 85 to 88. And then I put in one application to business school. A good friend of mine who was an analyst before me left and went off to Tuck. I visited him. I had an offer to stay on at Morgan as an associate, but decided that after my weekend at Tuck, that would be a good thing for me to kind of stop, reassess, figure out what I wanted to do, and I went off to Tuck.
0: So I have to ask this obvious question. There's a whole industry helping students figure out which is the right schools for them,
1: yeah.
0: Their first school, their safety schools, their reach. It's a whole side industry. You apply to one MBA school.
1: I applied to one MBA school, and part of the reason for that is I had accepted the job to become an associate. And I went off to the visit, as I mentioned, and I just had this sort of feeling like I was making the wrong decision.
0: Mm-hmm.
1: I just staying was the I loved Morgan. It was a fantastic firm, but I just had this sort of sense that maybe that wasn't sort of the right thing to do, and going off to business school for 2 years would be the right decision.
0: Uh-huh.
1: And I loved it. I mean, it was an incredible 2 years. I'm on the board of Tuck.
0: But why just apply to one school? If you're deciding, hey, this path isn't exactly how I want to get an MBA, if you're applying to Dartmouth, you could apply to Stern, to Columbia, to wherever.
1: Yeah.
0: Why only one school?
1: You know, I just was sort of wrapped with it. You know, I went up there. It's a small school. Mm-hmm. When I was there, there were 160 or so in the class. Is very focused on team, you know, study groups and teamwork and so forth. And it's hard to say. I just felt really like it was the right place for me. And, you know, I wasn't too worried about it. If I didn't get in, I was going to become an associate at Morgan Stanley. So it wasn't like I had, you know, it was putting all your eggs in one basket, so to speak.
0: Huh. Really, really interesting. How did you end up at Goldman Sachs? Was that at while you were in business school or afterwards?
1: Yeah. So when I went to business school, I sort of said to myself, I'm going to think about all the different things I can do. And after about, 2 months, I said to myself, you know what? I really did like finance a lot and I want to go back there. So I applied for summer internships and had a few offers.
0: More than one?
1: I did. I applied to all the summer internships and obviously coming out of Morgan Stanley was pretty helpful to my candidacy.
0: Sure.
1: Ended up getting an offer to be a summer associate at Goldman, which I took, and was fortunate and pleased to have an offer to come back on post-graduation, which I did, and spent obviously a long time there and had a very, very good experience there.
0: So I'm really curious. They're such large and yet such different firms. What was the culture differences like? What did you learn from each?
1: Yeah, so they are different. And both, by the way, there are a lot of different ways to skin the cat, right?
0: Mm-hmm.
1: Goldman had a very team-oriented culture. And I think Morgan Stanley does too. But Goldman, it's sort of right there in front of you. They've got 14 business principles, the first of which is our clients come first. By the way, you think about what are the things you learn early on in your career. There were several things from that experience that really stuck with me, starting with business principle number one, your client's interests always come first. And then secondly, broadly, just the importance of working as a team.
0: Mm-hmm.
1: And my wife used to make fun of me because I would be in the office early, and if there were a party or some social event, I was always the last to leave. And she would say to me, dude, you don't have to actually be there till the end. But I loved it so much. I just thought that camaraderie was so, it was powerful, smart from a business perspective, but mostly as a person, it was just fun. Mm-hmm. I mean, it was really fun being in that group of folks.
0: So you end up co-leading Goldman's global technology banking group. Was your focus on tech and financial technology deliberate, or did that just evolve organically over time?
1: It just evolved. I was a generalist in corporate finance. It was then called global finance, actually.
0: Mm-hmm.
1: And my Morgan Stanley friends used to make fun of me and call it intergalactic finance.
0: Yeah.
1: But it was global finance. And I did that as a generalist for a couple of years. And then I was asked to start the East Coast Tech Group. Which I did.
0: This is mid to late 90s?
1: This is early 90s.
0: Early.
1: I was a third year associate.
0: Mm-hmm.
1: And I did it, and it was great. It was sort of late 92, early 93. And, we started to win some business. And as you recall, the internet started to really kick in with Netscape's IPO in 95. And we went from having a really good business to being on fire and drinking, from a fire hose, given all that was going on with the internet.
0: Huh, really, really fascinating. So you're there right through the dot-com boom and bust, probably the most transformative technology of the last 30 years, at least before AI. What did that teach you about how capital markets operate, the way investors behave? That had to be a wildly instructive era.
1: It was wildly instructive. It was all happening so quickly. And as you recall, people were trying to figure out, how do we even value these companies, But there was one thing, we had a great team of folks, the research team, the salespeople, the bankers, we all worked really well together. And we would go out and we'd sort of make presentations to potential clients. And we'd always talk about where we saw the market going. Apart from valuation, so what did we think the adoption was going to look like? And we had these, what then was viewed as wild assumptions about internet adoption. At the time, people were afraid to put their card numbers in a computer, anything, right? But what happened was, for a while, the valuations sort of kept pace and at times exceeded the sort of hysteria, if you will. But even though the valuations came back at the end of sort of mid 01, the internet valuations came down, mid 02, the Comtech valuations came down, the reality of what was happening was even wilder, if you will, than what our projections suggested, i.e. the adoption rate of the internet and how it would fundamentally change people's lives, the way they bought things, the way they reviewed things, the way they communicated with each other. It was so powerful. And, you know, we saw that wave, you saw the communications equipment wave. Now we're obviously looking at a different wave. And for me, there are several like massive lessons there, one of which is you're never safe. When I started, the big technology companies were called DEC and Wang. You remember those companies?
0: Oh, sure.
1: Yeah, probably most
0: Wang,
1: of your...
0: Wang Computer... Not Wang who owned Computer Associates, Wang Computers.
1: Wang Computers, yep. Not Charles Wang.
0: Right. Who's, you That's know. Right.
1: So those companies all got replaced, you know, first by client server. Then a lot of the client server companies got displaced with the internet. And now you're seeing another interesting potential risk of displacement. And I think one of the big things is you cannot be afraid of new changes in technology waves. You've got to adopt it. You can't, by the way, some companies, if you remember back when Amazon was growing and, you know, many of the borders, the bookstores, the music stores, et cetera, you know, hope is not a strategy, right?
0: Right.
1: You can't hope this is going to go away. You got to adopt it, even if it means you got to change your business. Even if it means your business model has got to sort of change, and maybe your margins aren't going to be the same as what they were, you've got to adopt to new technology. Now, the one thing I would say is this always takes a little longer than people think. You know, it's not like you snap your fingers. The hype is always ahead of the reality. I think there's a little of that right now. But AI is a massively important trend. We're spending a lot of money on it, as are lots of companies. But I think you've got to be willing to sort of adopt or run the risk of dying.
0: Coming up, we continue our conversation with Lawrence Calcano, CEO and chairman of iCapital, discussing how he built the firm out to a $1 trillion platform. I'm Barry Ritholtz. 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
1: I'm Caroline Hepke. 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
4: Apple is both behind, but not far enough behind that they can't catch up, to your point. And I would just look at very simply is, you know, there's a problem if there was some other competing AI consumer device that was capturing people's attention. We haven't seen that yet. That's an example of a problem. Another example that we know there's a problem if somehow, like, the kind of the base was starting to drift away for whatever reason, and they've essentially continued to strengthen their underlying base. And you know, the numbers are quite remarkable. And I think that part of the reason why we've seen this surge over the last three quarters, so iPhone on average has grown at 20% over the last three quarters. The previous basically four years, it grew at an average of just over 1%. So we've seen this big jump up. That's called a super cycle. That's what I would call a super cycle. Super cycles don't last, but the fact that they're able to deliver a super cycle in the face of not having any compelling AI, I think speaks to how they've just become the fabric of consumers' lives. So Scarlett, to kind of bring it all together, I think that you know, they're not so far behind that they can't capitalize on this. And I mean, that's the real question here. Investors are essentially looking past this great guidance in the June quarter. The real question is, like, ultimately, can they take AI and create growth, outsized growth, outside of the super cycle?
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2: Now, I want to pivot our attention onto a UK story that I think also has global ramifications. So the tax authorities in Britain are going through a major change, revamping IT systems, including an HMRC app, so that by 2030, at least 90% of customer interactions will be digital. It's a major undertaking at a time when AI developments are sort of slamming into these legacy systems. Joining us now is Danny Werfel, who is the former commissioner of the Internal Revenue Service in the United States, now working with Public Digital, which is behind the gov.uk system here in the UK. Danny, welcome to Bloomberg Radio in London.
3: It's great to be here.
2: Yeah, thank you for your time. So UK digital modernisation, when we think about it from a UK perspective, it has been notoriously difficult in the past. How do you think we're going to overcome sort of poor outcomes that we've seen in the past with this kind of project? What are you hoping to deliver for HMRC?
3: Well, first of all, when I led the IRS, we faced very similar challenges and a very similar opportunity, which is we had outdated technology and we had a vision and a mission statement that all taxpayers should be able to do all interactions with the Internal Revenue Service digitally or virtually if they choose. And I see with HMRC the same opportunity and challenge. Now, what works well in government and in institutions, based on my own experience, is to look at, first of all, what works well in a crisis. In a crisis, governments move quickly. They're focused on the outcome. They're optimizing for delivery versus optimizing for compliance or too concerned about taking risks. And so what I really think is where HMRC is headed is to shift the focus to that ultimate delivery and that outcome and try to move away from a focus on the requirements, the process, and try to get everyone on board with that relentless pursuit of the outcome.
4: Well, what about the cost of all of that? I saw a recent estimate from last year showing that it now costs over £20 billion a year to administer tax, most costs falling on businesses. Surely that's not value for money.
3: Well, I think, first of all, the objective is to for any tax authority, is to simplify the journey for taxpayers, to reduce burden. There's investments that need to be made.
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6: I'm Barry Ritholtz. You're listening to Masters in Business on Bloomberg Radio. My extra special guest this week is Lawrence Calcano. He is the chairman and chief executive officer of iCapital, where he has been helping to build the firm since 2013. They now service over $1 trillion in client assets on behalf of advisors and other professionals. So what led you to move from Goldman to helping to build and lead iCapital?
7: Well, the real story is I left in 07, and with one of my former partners, we were going to start a technology buyout fund. You may remember there were some events in 07 and 08 that were not too pleasant.
6: I don't really recall.
7: Something like the GFC.
6: Kind of blurry. Oh, that.
7: Yeah, it reminds me of the Leslie Nielsen joke in Airplane. I picked a bad month to stop sniffing glue. So there was a little of that. We went off to start a private equity fund in the middle of the GFC.
6: So you should have started a distressed asset fund.
7: Probably. We weren't smart enough to figure that out. But we, so we put that in pause and, it was a little bit of an unplanned cleansing in a sense that I coached my kids' football teams and lacrosse teams and, you know, I worked kind of from home and it was actually very exciting. Did a few entrepreneurial things. But then with a great group of folks, we looked at what was happening in the independent space, a space you obviously know quite well. And we saw a lot of firms, a lot of advisors sort of going off and starting their own firms. And that trend was significant. There were, hundreds of billions or early trillions of dollars that were now being managed by these individuals.

0: independent RIAs. And one of the things that we looked at was, almost by definition, the biggest firm, the firms who were leaving were the firms with the largest asset bases and, generally speaking, the largest clients. And those clients typically invested in alts. And so as we thought about it, we thought...
1: Meaning like family offices, ultra high net worth.
0: Yeah. Like think about some of your clients and what types of products they're interested in buying. So when you leave, the wirehouses did a phenomenal job and still do of providing outstanding products, support services. They do a great job. And so when somebody leaves to be independent, they don't have a platform. So we felt like we could create a platform to help advisors have access to alts in the right way. And it's different because at that moment in time, there was no technology. Investing in alts was a highly manual process.
1: To a large degree, for a lot of firms, it still is. It doesn't seem like the various funds all play well together.
0: Yeah, I think there's a big, and we'll come back to this experience point, but we felt like firms that were independent really needed a technology chassis. They needed access to product, they needed education, diligence, and they needed a technology platform. We felt like we could build that, end to end, not just the diligence or not just, fund sales or whatever. It was the whole end-to-end solution. And we started to build that out and we realized that, it was something that clients really needed. The other really interesting thing that we found out along the way, and I would say this was not a pivot as much as an expansion, we had assumed that the wirehouses had absolutely everything they need because they knew every manager in the world. They had close relationships. What they didn't really have at the time was much technology. They had a lot of people who were doing a great job serving advisors,
1: right. But
0: they didn't have technology. And so we felt like we could offer them a full technology platform. And we basically sort of rethought our role, if you will, in the ecosystem to be one where, we were going to serve advisors. Wherever and however they chose to practice, we wanted to be able to serve them end to end. And that's allowed us, I think, to be able to serve advisors at the wirehouses, advisors who are RIAs or at IBDs, and really help create a great experience for them and for their clients.
1: Really, really fascinating. How should a traditional 60-40 investor thinking about some allocation to private equity or private credit, how do they access your platform? Is it directly through their advisor? Tell us what the process is like.
0: Yeah, it's very much an advisor business. We are very focused on helping financial advisors serve their clients. It's not a B2C model. It's a B2B2C model. And so really all the clients at iCapital are advisors, and or obviously the GPs that are trying to reach those advisors. And so for financial advisors, if they're large, we can build a whole white label capability for them so they can in effect have an operating system to run their alts, structured investments or annuities business, as well as the data aggregation that they have to do for clients with information that's everywhere. For advisors that are maybe a little smaller that don't have sort of a persistent need, they can come to our marketplace and see a menu of hundreds of funds where they can avail themselves of those funds for their clients. Huh,
1: really, really interesting. So I like the description of iCapital as the world's alternative investment marketplace for advisors and wealth managers. When you joined in 2013, what problem were you trying to solve?
0: Yeah, we were trying to help the advisors who had left, as I mentioned, left their homes to start off their new businesses. And we felt like we could actually create for them an investment platform to allow them to be able to service their clients, consistent with how they had previously served them.
1: So the part of the problem we've seen with alternatives over the years, they all seem to be a slightly different widget. They don't all fit on a platform easily, especially you have to onboard the assets and align the capital with it. You have to go through subscription documents and capital calls and custodian and performance reporting and then all the analytics. They all seem to be a little different and it's a big lift. How have you addressed this issue at iCapital?
0: So we think technology is essential to actually creating an experience that allows you to deal with all of those things effectively and in a way that will be encouraging to you to do the business with your clients where it makes sense. So everything from what happens before you make any decisions. Education, maybe you as an advisor on the asset class, maybe education for your client, the tools to help you build the portfolio, research to help you learn about funds. And then once you've worked with the client and develop a portfolio perspective, tools to help you subscribe, and then automation to help you manage all the things that happen post-investment, capital calls, distribution, redemptions, transfers, reporting, et cetera, and help create an experience that as an advisor will give you time back to serve the client and spend time with the client. We feel very strongly about going through advisors because we feel like, you know, there's so much about a client that an advisor will know that a platform will never really be able to know. You know, what is their real feeling towards illiquidity? You know, I think one of the issues the industry is dealing with today is the question of illiquidity and people's expectations about that. Advisors have a better perspective and a deeper perspective on how a client really feels about that. So we want to make sure we're partnered with advisors in bringing the solution to the market.
1: So I'm glad you brought that up because every time there's some issue with illiquidity, it seems that people don't seem to really understand what a lockup means. It should be fairly self-explanatory. We saw this a couple of years ago with BREIT, where which part of 7-year lockup was confusing to you. It's always, and I know what happened in 2022, the Fed raised rates and people thought, hey, let's get out of illiquid real estate before the marks reflect the reality of pricing relative to rates. But that's not how private investments work. How do you educate investors and their advisors as to what illiquidity means?
0: So look, I think it is a journey. There's no one answer to that question. And by the way, we spend a ton of time and energy on education, and as do most of the GPs in our system. When you look at the documents around some of these funds, it isn't on page 98 in small print. The sort of liquidity rules, if you will, are on the front page, right? So it's, you know, I think the reality is people want to hear what they want to hear, right? These are illiquid securities, whether illiquid investments, whether they're wrapped as a 3C7 private fund, which are clearly illiquid, or they're wrapped in an evergreen wrapper, you know, registered fund, the underlying investments are still illiquid. Right. Now, some are shorter duration than others. Private credit is shorter duration than private equity or real estate. But the fact is that private credit investment is still an illiquid investment. The problem, I think, is when they get wrapped in a wrapper that says you can sell up to or redeem up to 5%, it confuses people. It confuses people. And I think when the industry uses terms like semi-liquid, it's really, I don't even know what that means, semi-liquid.
1: I always think of that 5% gate as the widows and orphans clause. If somebody is suddenly no longer a suitable investor for this due to the person who made the investment passed away, now the wife and kids can get out of it. It shouldn't be, oh, I could sell 5% a quarter for as long as I want.
0: People should make these investments because they think they're going to provide, you know, medium to long-term positive impact in their portfolio. If you're buying it to get return this quarter or next quarter, it's probably not the right investment. I'm not a financial advisor, but you need to buy these things with the right duration in your mind, mm-hmm. and that's not a short one. The products do provide what I think of as liquidity features, opportunities if things change in your life to potentially either redeem all of it if there's not a big queue, or redeem up to 5% if you need to. I think that's a flexibility and a liquidity feature in the wrapper, but it doesn't mean that the product is liquid. And people should invest thinking that these

0: is around data management. When you think about, we live in an ecosystem. When we first started the company, people used to say to me, oh, you guys are so disruptive. And I would always sort of very politely correct them and say, we're not trying to be disruptive. We're trying to be enabling.
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8: There's a lot of concern from investors that because retail investors are requesting more redemptions than normal, that behavior will feed over to the institutional community. But actually, I think one of the important points to raise is that in institutional funds, there was never the option in the first place to withdraw and have redemptions. And so that capital is very much in drawdown, kind of locked up facilities. And if anything, our conversations with institutional investors would use a disruption in the credit markets as an opportunity to deploy the significant dry powder that they have. I would say the other point that's raised a lot is software. I think it's far too early to write off the entire sector. You know, we're very close in coordination with our equity analysts on kind of their views on this sector. But at a very high level, if there's a disruption in software for private credit, there's also going to be a disruption in software in the syndicated leverage loan market. And there again, private credit is probably in a position to deploy capital into that dislocation like we've seen in other periods of time, like 2022.
7: I'm a risk taker. I'm ready to take some high yield risk, CLOs, leverage loans. How's that part of the market?
8: That part of the market is actually holding in well, although I would say probably since the last time I saw you, a little more cautious on kind of the lower end of that quality spectrum. So we're fine reaching into the high end of high yield. Okay. We would prefer high yield over leveraged loans. You were talking about kind of the path for Fed policy. You know, it is a somewhat of a tailwind if the Fed stays on hold, that's better for the yield backdrop of leveraged loans.
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0: Danny Berger.
1: Anastasia Omoroso of Partners Group says one earnings statement this week summed up recent AI momentum in markets. In its earnings release, Amazon CEO Andy Jassy said, quote, 3 years after AWS launched, it had $58 million revenue run rate. In the first 3 years of this AI wave, AWS AI revenue run rate is over $15 billion. That's nearly 260 times larger. I'm pleased to say that Partners Group Private Wealth Chief Investment Strategist Anastasia Omoroso joins us now. And I guess this just kind of fights back against this idea that the proof of AI isn't here, but it is here. But still, we see companies like Meta sell off after their earnings and some shakiness as to just how much they're spending.
2: It is here. I think there's some differentiation going on between who is actually really benefiting from artificial intelligence and who is at the forefront of being the beneficiary are those cloud computing companies. Those are selling cloud capacity to the Gen AI companies that are really also seeing monetization as well. You know, if you look at those cloud revenues, they first of all are expected to grow by 23% this year. Fast forward to 2029, and if you look at some of the estimates, it steps up to something like $700 billion from $300 or $400 billion today. So it is meaningful.
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3: I'm Barry Ritholtz. You're listening to Masters in Business on Bloomberg Radio. My extra special guest this week is Lawrence Calcano. He is the chairman and chief executive officer of iCapital, where he has been helping to build the firm since 2013. So let's talk a little bit about the demand for this product. We've seen, at least on the institutional side, flows into alts now exceeding $1 trillion a year. As that scales, what do you think are some of the challenges and bottlenecks for advisors to allocate more to privates?
4: So I think education is still a very important issue for advisors. And if you think about where we are, a lot of the advisors in the mix have been doing it for a while. There's still a lot of advisors who haven't really gotten into these products yet. And so they're going to need more education, point one. Point two, how they invest is probably going to be different. So for example, a lot of advisors use models with respect to their liquid portfolios. Mm-hmm. We believe that models will be a very important way in which people invest in alternatives. And that might mean models of just alternatives that get married to an otherwise liquid portfolio, or models that include both liquid and illiquid investments together. We have brought both those types of products in partnerships with some managers into the market, as well as partnerships with the infrastructure players. But I think models will represent an important way in which advisors allocate client assets to alternatives.
3: So I've been hearing more and more about interest overseas in a global alternative platform. What do you think is driving the demand internationally versus what's driving the demand here? Is it the same thing, or is it a sort of different approach?
4: I think it's the same thing. There, you know, the adoption's a little bit behind the U.S. adoption. On our platform, you know, in the alt space, we have over $65 billion of alternatives allocated from investors who live outside of the United States. We half of our 20 offices are outside the United States. We think it's a really important growth area for the market and our business. But I think a lot of the same things that drive advisors to introduce these products to clients, potential for incremental return, portfolio diversification, et cetera, are the same types of things that drive international interest as well.
3: So let's talk a little bit about end-to-end technology. I know this is more than just a menu of alternative funds. Tell us a little bit about your whole tech stack and what it provides for any of your clients.
4: So I think a lot of what people want help with out of the gate is just how do you build these portfolios? And we talked about education, but how do you build the portfolio? How do you construct portfolios that help match what an advisor's, what a client's goals and objectives are? So we've built technology to do that, which include all structured investments, annuities, along with all the liquid products that they might need. And then the ability, you know, one of the things we've tried to do as an organization is not only build an end-to-end solution out for alts, but do the same thing for structured investments, because those are important products for advisors and clients, as well as annuities and insurance. And what's happening in the market today, which I think is

0: really interesting and ongoing trend is people are sort of looking at the different types of wrappers. They could be ETF wrappers, insurance wrappers, et cetera, you know, wrapped around things like hedge funds or private equity funds, credit funds, et cetera. And so being able to help advisors think about how the products should be structured, how could they address client needs is a really important part of what we're doing. And then, as I mentioned earlier, just being able to automate the whole workflow is really critical. I'll make one other point as it relates to tech, and that is I think one of the issues for the industry is around data management. When you think about, we live in an ecosystem. When we first started the company, people used to say to me, oh, you guys are so disruptive. And I would always sort of very politely correct them and say, we're not trying to be disruptive. We're trying to be enabling. You know, there are a lot of infrastructure players out there that we're trying to help sort of achieve their goals. We're not trying to, like Amazon did to Borders, we're not trying to push them out of business. We're trying to enable them to participate. And I think one of the things that has to happen now in the industry is all the different big constituents have to work together to help support clients. That means administrators, transfer agents, custodians, firms like iCapital, advisors, GPs, we all work together. And I think if we can get all of our systems to be better connected, things like tokenization and blockchain will help with that. It'll end up paying huge dividends for the advisor and for the end client.
1: So it's funny, you mentioned disruptive. In 2013, there was nothing to disrupt. It was just a series of private offerings and nothing really... No umbrella, no platform that really pulled everything together.
0: That's right. It was really a green field, which is why I say we're sort of enabling, not disruptive. And the truth is that, you know, we're still scratching the surface. I mean, BCG does a report every year and they look at global wealth. So last year, late in December, they put out a report that said there's $153 trillion in wealth owned by individuals. Okay. That's a huge number. It rivals the size of the institutional market. So there is a massive number of dollars that today, you know, in the U.S., I think the estimates are something like 2-2.5% allocated to alts. Outside the United States, it's even less. There's a significant amount of wealth that is going to be looking to build even more sophisticated portfolios. So tools, technology, AI, tokenization, all of these things have to evolve to create a great experience for advisors and clients to make the best decisions they can in the asset allocation world.
1: Huh, really interesting. So let's stay with technology and innovation. You guys have built a number of fairly innovative technologies. You've bought, you've partnered. What is the calculus like? How do you decide whether you're going to buy something, build something, or just partner with a provider in the space to build out the platform?
0: It's a combination of things. It's time to market. It's culture. You know, everything that we have purchased, we've made 24 acquisitions. Everything that we've purchased, we've integrated. And to me, that's really important because if the goal is to provide an integrated solution for advisors and GPs, if you don't integrate the things you buy, you're not really doing that, point one. And point two, if the people who join aren't integrated, then it doesn't work either, right? It's not just about technology. It's actually more about the people. And so spending a lot of time on culture and trying to figure out how do you bring things together, how do you create what I often refer to as one eye capital is really critical. And I would say as time has evolved, I was always very focused on culture from the very start when we were a couple of people. It's even more important than ever, and it probably continues to occupy a very significant percentage of my time in trying to get people working together, put people in the right seats for them to be successful, and creating simple ideas that people can rally around. I mentioned this earlier. Clients come first. What is it we need to do to help our clients succeed? And everything we do, we have to do together. Those two things are really unifying to our culture.
1: So you guys did a big capital raise in 2025 that valued you at a pretty substantial multi-billion dollar level. What are you looking at for further raises? How are you deploying that sort of capital? Is it just build, build, build, and eventually you become the biggest player in the space?
0: So we've announced a couple of acquisitions since then. We're about to close our acquisition of Hexure. Mm-hmm. Hexure provides an e-app for annuities. So as I mentioned before, kind of the complete verticals. So that helps us complete our annuities vertical. So M&A will continue to be, you know, important sort of use of cash. And we continue to sort of actively look at what's out there. We continue to grow organically, but the model is self-financing. So we don't need outside capital to run our business. I'm a believer, though, when you think about, we talked about the duration of these assets. When we talk to financial advisors have to know that we're financed to be around for a long time. And so we've tried to finance ourselves in a way that our partners can look at us and say, they're going to be here to support me. And so a lot of it is just making sure we have a strong balance sheet to support our clients.
1: It's always interesting when we see these big private entities go public in the alternative and private space. How do you think about that? How do you think about, you know, the Blackstones and Carlyles of the world and Apollos and whoever else?
0: Well, look, I think, you know, going public allows firms to have access to capital, to have, you know, growth, you know, leverage their growth, provide sort of secondary markets, if you will, for employees and mm-hmm. other investors. You know, I think, you know, for us, we spend very little time actually thinking about that other than wanting to make sure we run the company with the discipline of a public company. Mm-hmm. We get our quarterly reports turned around, our monthly reports by the second day of every month, quarterly reports by the third day of the new quarter. And we turn the year-end results in a fair period of time as well. And so, you know, the process of being public creates some disciplines that we want to make sure we have, but it's not, you know, it's not something we're that focused on. There's two sides to every coin. Mm-hmm. You know, when you go public and the stock is going up, everyone's really excited and everyone's really happy. When you go public and you have massive corrections, which we live through pretty regularly, I'd say, and the stock goes down, now you've got to deal with the opposite of motivation. There's concern and so forth. And so you've got to make sure your employees aren't staring at the, I was going to say Quotron, but only you and I would know what that means.
1: I you know, it's so funny. I had a buddy whose firm got bought by Yahoo in 96. And he was telling me in 99, people just refreshing the screen constantly. That's all they did.
0: It's so, I think there's an element to it that's super unproductive. So that's why we're in no rush to do that. You know, we want to make sure, as I said, we have a strong balance sheet, strong capital structure. You know, equity is an important part of our compensation for everybody. You know, 100% of the employees have stock at iCapital. To me, that's a big cultural point in terms of bringing people together. But you need to, if you're going to provide that as part of someone's compensation, there needs to be some opportunity for people to get some liquidity. So over our history, we've provided four such opportunities for people to get a little liquidity. And as long as we stay private, we'll continue to try to find a way. It's limited, of course, but we try to find a way for people to get some liquidity from their equity holdings.
1: Really interesting. Thank you, Lawrence, for being so generous with your time. We have been speaking with Lawrence Calcano, CEO and chairman of iCapital. If you enjoy this conversation, well, check out any of the 650 we've done over the past 12 years. You can find those at iTunes, Apple, Spotify, Bloomberg, wherever you get your favorite podcasts. I'm Barry Ritholtz. You've been watching Masters in Business on Bloomberg Radio.

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2: 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Las Vegas has long been where Americans turn to take a risk, to hit it big. But as gambling has moved to our smartphones, the city is taking its own risk, moving beyond gambling into high-end entertainment.
3: International tourism has just dropped to the United States.

0: Then you have, you know, the households who are making 50th percentile or less in household income. They're just making trade-offs. You know, they have to. Gas prices are higher, other goods and services are higher, and they get here and they're like, okay, I'm going to pay for this experience, this show, but maybe I'm not going to spend as much at restaurants. Maybe I'll bring food into my hotel room. And so other aspects of this are hurting a little bit. But again, Las Vegas is used to this.
1: In a city built on volume and discretionary spending, even small pullbacks can have an outsized impact. Since the pandemic, Las Vegas unemployment has remained roughly a percentage point above the national average.
2: As you look from your perch at the Federal Reserve at the economy of Las Vegas, what are the major component parts? What do you really pay attention to? There's gaming, obviously, and you say not so much gaming, some other things.
0: Yeah, so I look at travel and leisure. So what are they doing in travel and entertainment? How are these different pockets doing? Then I also look at technology, and not so much the coding and things, but the infrastructure. You know, are they attracting investments in things like data centers, or they have a technical, you know, interest here. They want to build technology out because it's just a great place to put technical things.
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5: From the Sky News Centre at midnight, the government's announced plans to deal with a possible shortage of jet fuel caused by the war in Iran. They include allowing airlines to run fewer empty planes and also let them hand back takeoff and landing slots. Missing them currently carries a penalty. Sir Keir Starmer's calling on his party to be more united to make life better for working people. Amid speculation of an impending leadership challenge, the Prime Minister's urged his party not to descend into political infighting like the previous Tory government. Here's our political correspondent, Lucy McDade.
6: Prime Minister pretty much making the case for stability of leadership. And a warning to his MPs that unity is what's needed if they want to deliver their plan for change.
5: A teenager's been charged in connection with a bomb hoax at a Peter Kay show in Birmingham. The utility arena had to be evacuated last night after a report of a suspicious bag. 19-year-old Omar Majid has been charged with false communications relating to a bomb hoax. The King's first royal visit to an overseas territory as sovereigns come to an end. His Majesty's been in Bermuda, where he opened a new Coast Guard station and attended the launch of a UK space agency project. In sport, Arsenal have moved 6 points clear at the top of the Premier League with a 3-0 victory over Fulham, but West Ham's hopes of avoiding relegation were dealt a blow with a 3-0 defeat at Brentford. Ipswich are heading back to the top flight after winning 3-0 against QPR. It's the third promotion in four seasons under manager Kieran McKenna. He says this one feels the most significant.
7: It's probably been the hardest one, if I'm honest. So, yeah, it means an awful lot. I'm so grateful to my family and for the staff, the way they supported me, and it's brilliant.
5: Livingston have been relegated from the Scottish Premiership after Kilmarnock won 3-0 against Dundee United. And China's Wu Yizhe has secured a place in the final of the World Snooker Championship with a dramatic 17-16 victory over Northern Ireland's Mark Allen. That's the latest. I'm Jenny Barsby.
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9: Welcome to the Bloomberg Australia podcast. I'm Chris Burke, coming to you from Melbourne.
10: There are some aspects of a race here because for certain metals and minerals, we're seeing demand grow quite strongly. Copper, for example, BHP is the world's largest copper producer. We're seeing 70% uplift in demand between now and 2050, and yet these mines are becoming harder to find.
11: After 6.5 years, Mike Henry is leaving, and mega miner BHP will have a new boss, Brandon Craig.
12: But for CMRG, are they asking for concessions?
13: Well, CMRG is acting on behalf of an industry.
12: They what are. Is it asking for?
9: After years of chasing growth and mega mergers that never quite got over the line, Australia's mining giants are moving to a new phase. They're reviewing assets, cutting costs and changing their leadership as focus shifts to the metals crucial to the energy transition.

0: So, what's behind the shift and how is the war in the Middle East impacting their plans? To discuss this and more, I'm joined by our metals and mining reporter, Paul Hunt. Paul, welcome to the podcast.
1: G'day, Chris. Good to be with you.
0: Excellent. So we've just come out of one of your favourite times of the year, quarterly reporting season for the ASX-listed miners, when they give us the details of their production. Were there any themes that you observed this time around?
1: Well, the local bourse is crowded with mining stocks, of course. We've got more than 700 listed mining stocks in Australia, so it is a very busy time, as you say. Costs are on the rise, Chris. That's what has really stood out this season, and that's led to a lot of focus on discipline. Many of these costs haven't necessarily come through just yet, but everything from the price of, you know, fuel all the way through to tyres, to employee salaries, those sorts of things, are having an impact. And that's led to a lot of miners sort of looking at how they streamline their operations, really focusing on cost management, while also trying to balance this need for growth that they all have. Iron ore prices really held up quite well over the reporting period. Rio Tinto saw its first shipment from Simandou, but of course there was the cyclone season as well, and many of us thought the miners had sort of escaped a lot of that seasonal weather, but in the last couple of months of the quarterly period, there were a couple of cyclones that came through and affected shipments and that sort of stuff. But overall, the performance was quite good. We also noticed a bounce back in lithium prices, and we've seen some restarts of mines that had sort of been shut down for a period of time, placed into what's called care and maintenance, because the lithium price had crashed. So that's been quite positive to watch. And of course, copper continues to be the must-have for diversified miners. Industry has been forecasting a crunch in supply for many years over the coming years and decades. But we did see Escondida, the world's largest copper mine owned partially by Rio Tinto and BHP. We did see some supply fall from there, and that's due to the grade of copper coming out of Escondida.
0: Okay, thank you for that comprehensive summary. Look, you did mention costs, of course, at the start. We've obviously got the war in the Middle East hanging over markets right now. Look, did that show up? Were they, how specific were they about the war and the impact on costs in their updates?
1: Most companies shied away a little bit, I think, because there's still a lot of uncertainty. You know, this war has been going on for over a month now. It's unclear when it's going to be resolved. But there were some hints in these quarterlies from the majors that showed that, you know, fuel is a serious issue in terms of costs. Most of the major miners in Australia do have really good adequate supplies, stockpiles, if you like, yep, of diesel. But it's the smaller companies, it's the contractors that are at risk at this point. And of course, this all depends on how much longer this war goes for. It is a huge concern. We have seen Western Australia relax some of its regulations to give those smaller miners and those contractors that have these expensive drill rigs and that sort of stuff a little more breathing room. So, and we've also seen Western Australia, of course, the mining hub, set up its own fuel reserves, but it's minuscule compared to what is actually needed.
0: Yes, and this week we actually had Mark Barnaba on Bloomberg TV. Now, he's the deputy chairman of Fortescue, also the world's fourth largest iron ore miner. He was interesting. He made the point, made quite a nice point, that the Pilbara is the size of a large European country. And that Fortescue imports nearly 1 billion litres of diesel a year. And that was, of course, bound to hit the company's operating costs. Look, let's take a listen to what he said.
2: Diesel, you know, if it has gone up, say it goes up by 50 cents a litre on 1 billion litres, that's $500 million. So, it has a fundamental impact.
0: So more broadly, how is the global mining industry coping with the disruption

0: from the war.
1: Like I said, diesel costs are a huge concern, whether you're in Australia or Africa or Papua New Guinea, wherever you're mining, the increase in these costs, as we just heard, could bite really hard. It is all very dependent on how long this goes for. One of the other things that hasn't really been talked about too much is sulfur, which is used in sulfuric acid, of course, and that's used in about a sixth of the world's copper processing. So the Middle East accounts for about half of the world's seaborne sulfur. So at this point, you know, we're seeing supply chain disruptions just starting to come through, as I mentioned, but it's not just about diesel. It's about all sorts of other different things that we don't necessarily think about, whether it be acid, explosives, or equipment.
0: Yeah, that's really interesting. It's going to be fascinating, actually, to see how the next quarterly season does compare with the one we've just been through. Let's go closer to home again. BHP, when it reported its quarterly numbers last week, it also announced that it had resolved this kind of quite long-standing drama it's been having with China. So this is the China Mineral Resources Group, which was established as part of Beijing's plan to, you know, wield its influence in global commodities markets. And it took on BHP, September last year, about negotiations, well, after negotiations over its long-term supply contracts faltered around some various iron ore products shipped from WA. So it's resolved by the looks of it.
1: It would appear that way. There was one line in the quarterly that I think, if you weren't looking for it, you would have missed it. CMRG, as you said, was set up in 2022 as, you know, the biggest iron ore customer of the world, to give it more power over pricing so that it could get a better deal. So BHP has secured a long-term agreement. Others have small or shorter contracts at the moment. So Rio Tinto and Fortescue both are still in negotiations. It's unclear what the discount has been for China on its for its steel mills, but we do know that CMRG was pushing for the use of Chinese indexes. I mean, the main one we use in the West is the Platts, which is, you know, in a US dollar. Yeah. They wanted contracts in renminbi, so not just the US dollar. There is a question of where this goes to from here. You know, it appears like they've had a lot of success with BHP. Will they have the same success with Rio Tinto, with Fortescue, with Vale, which is the big iron ore producer of Brazil? And what's next?
0: You also broke news last week on Anglo American's coal assets in Queensland. Anglo American, of course, the massive London-based global mining company that BHP unsuccessfully tried to buy towards the end of last year. What is the latest there?
1: So Anglo American, when BHP lobbed a bid wanted to have discussions about a takeover, it decided that it needed to simplify itself, streamline its operations. Maybe that would give it a higher premium. Shareholders weren't quite happy with where the company was. One of those strategies was to sell its massive coal portfolio, which sort of rivals BHP and Mitsubishi's in Queensland. It struck a deal with Peabody in 2024. That deal was worth about US $3.8 billion. But then a series of unfortunate incidents, including a fire at a mine considered the crown jewel of its portfolio, saw Peabody flee. So there's a lot of history behind these assets. What we did confirm over the last week or so was that Mitsubishi is in the so-called data room, taking a serious look at these assets. Stanmore Resources was another company in there, and an Indonesian firm called Buma is also in there. And those are, you know, there may be other bidders, but these are quite serious in sort of the final rounds of these bidding processes.
0: And of course, this is all coming as coal prices are soaring on the back of demand caused by the Middle East conflict. So looking forward, after this kind of wave of deal talk that never quite landed, you know, we had, as we just mentioned, BHP Anglo, and then we had Rio Tinto and Glencore, which collapsed again in January. Why can't these mega mergers get over the line? And, you know, are we likely to see another run at them?
1: Well, last year we did see quite a lot of movement in this space. And the year before, of course, BHP sort of kicked off this era of attempted big takeovers and bids. I guess we wait to see what happens with Anglo American first off. I mean, it's going through its own strategy of simplification, but at the same time, it's planned this tie up with a copper producer called Teck Resources, another massive company out there. Mm-hmm. Whether BHP come back at the end of the year if this deal completes and buys the whole lot is a question that, you know, people are asking. But that remains to be seen.
0: Paul Hunt, thank you for joining us on the Bloomberg Australia podcast.
1: Thanks, Chris.
0: If you found today's conversation insightful, be sure to follow the Bloomberg Australia podcast wherever you listen. This episode was recorded on the traditional lands of the Wurundjeri people. It was produced by Paul Allen and edited by Ainsley Chandler and Rebecca Jones. I'm Chris Burke, and we'll see you next week.
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2: I'm Caroline Hepke, and this is Here's Why, where we take one story and explain it in just a few minutes with our experts here at Bloomberg.
6: Many of our Gulf allies have requested swap lines, and swap lines are to maintain order in the dollar funding markets and to prevent the sale of the U.S. assets in a disorderly way.
7: It also kind of sends a signal that, hey, if this conflict is going to continue for much longer, we're going to need some economic support, or we may at least want to have that option.
8: I think one thing that we need to be careful with is being alarmed at hearing that there is a swap line being discussed. I mean, swap lines have been provided to most European countries, Asian countries.
2: They are a backstop for the global financial system, a way to get dollars where they're needed fast. Currency swap lines have traditionally been used in crises when markets seize up and demand for dollars surges. The Federal Reserve has standing agreements with some foreign central banks already. But US officials are talking about using them more widely, not just to respond to stress, but to extend access to dollar funding. In recent days, the Treasury has said that more countries are asking for these arrangements, including allies in the Gulf and Asia. Some of these countries have strong balance sheets and large dollar holdings. US officials say the aim is to support dollar liquidity. But the move also signals an effort to anchor the greenback's role as the centre of a global system that is showing signs of fragmenting. So, here's why the US is expanding its dollar safety net. Alistair Bull is Bloomberg's senior editor, and he joins me now. Alistair, can you explain what currency swap lines are and who provides them?
9: So they really are just a tool to provide liquidity in the offshore dollar market. A central bank that has a relationship with the Federal Reserve will swap its currency for dollars at an agreed exchange rate for an agreed period of time and an agreed interest rate. So there's no currency risk, there's no credit risk because the transaction's between two sovereign central banks, and the Fed actually earns a little bit of money for providing this service. They've been used since the financial crisis in times of great stress, and they've worked pretty well.
2: The US does have five permanent currency swap lines already. Who with?
9: They're with its central bank peers, the European Central Bank, the Bank of Japan, the Swiss National Bank, the Bank of Canada, and the Bank of England.
2: So why are US officials looking now at extending these arrangements to more countries?
9: Well, that in itself is not unusual. It's happened before during the financial crisis. The pool of banks that were admitted into this group expanded quite a lot, included the Brazilians, the Norwegians, the Swedes, the Kiwis, and the Australians. So in and of itself, that's not unusual. They're doing it now because, of course, with the Iran war, that strain is centering on Gulf states and for nations in Asia who are heavy importers of oil and are now under stress because of the conflict and the closure of the Straits of Hormuz.
2: But some of those countries involved and that you mentioned, they have strong finances already. So why would they need this currency swap line now?
9: It's really about the badge of confidence and credibility they get from being admitted into what is a very narrow club. The UAE is the Gulf state that has surfaced as somebody that's been in discussions about this. They definitely don't need the money. They've got a $2 trillion sovereign wealth fund. They've got foreign exchange reserves of $300 billion. But what they get by being allowed to have a liquidity swap line is that confidence and credibility. And that's important to them, clearly.
2: How do you think this fits in with the broader goal, though, for the US of maintaining the dollar's reserve currency status?
9: Well, certainly by helping to preserve dollar stability in offshore dollar markets, it lowers the cost of doing business in dollars. If you were worried about that liquidity, it would become more expensive to do it. So it lowers the thresholds. It really ties people into the dollar system if they need any additional incentive to do that. And it comes at a time when there's sort of narrative about, because of the Iran war, the weaponization of currencies, overcoming challenge to the dollar's supremacy, particularly if nations start to pay for oil in yuan, which has been suggested, and some already do. Iran, for instance, takes a payment in yuan.
2: In terms of that US-led Iran war and the UAE in particular, is this something also about the US supporting Gulf states to continue investing in the United States?
9: 100%. Very clearly, this is self-interest. There are wider benefits, but if this is in the interest of the United States to keep people engaged in dollar assets, keep borrowing and receiving payments in dollars, and they've done it for other allies as well. Last year, the Trump administration provided a liquidity swap line in dollars to Argentina. Argentina is a close ally of the Trump administration, and they got a $20 billion swap line, which they paid back very quickly. They didn't use all of it. They only used a fraction of it. And within weeks, they paid it back. So it's sort of a soft power tool that the administration is looking to use, as have previous administrations.
2: So the US Treasury Secretary Scott Bessent has been talking about this idea of expanding currency swap lines. What do you think are the key signals that we're going to be watching out for as this develops going forwards?
9: Well, first and foremost, who he does it with. I mean, doing it with Argentina is not the same as doing it with the European Central Bank. Argentina's defaulted three times on its dollar liabilities in the last 25 years. UAE is clearly not in that space. It has ample dollar reserves, as you know, is doing this for other reasons. Whether he does it, if he does it in connection with the Federal Reserve, where a Trump appointee, Kevin Warsh, has been nominated and is likely to soon be confirmed as Fed chair, will be very interesting to watch. But he doesn't have to do it through the Fed. With Argentina, he used the Exchange Stabilization Fund, which is a $35 to $40 billion fund that the Treasury Secretary uses for other things, stabilizing the currency, providing support to an ally. But if he uses the Exchange Stabilization Fund, the resources available to him are significantly smaller because the Fed can basically do as much as it wants. During COVID and during the financial crisis in 2008, those swap lines exploded to hundreds of billions of dollars, completely on a different scale that would be available to Bessin if he uses the Exchange Stabilization Fund.
2: Alistair Bull, Bloomberg Senior Editor, thank you. For more explanations,

0: 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I'm Caroline Hepke. This is Here's Why, and we'll be back next week with more. 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
4: In 1977, Dhirubhai Ambani's firm Reliance's ambition had outgrown the capital it could get from traditional bank loans. And so he turned to ordinary Indian investors and transformed equity culture in South Asia. Reliance Textiles, as it was known then, offered 2.8 million shares at 10 rupee per share, and then convinced thousands of ordinary Indians to invest. It was a huge success. The share sale was oversubscribed 7 times, and his son Mukesh was on his way to become one of Asia's richest men.
5: Reliance has grown from a small startup to becoming one of the largest and the most admired companies in the world. We have established many records in this period that has made India and our shareholders proud.
4: Now, in 2026, another tycoon is looking to make similar waves. Alhaji Aliko Dangote is Africa's richest person, and many see him as an industrialist in the mold of Ambani.
6: Aliko Dangote is an industrialist, really. We compared him to John D. Rockefeller.
4: His oil refinery in Lagos is the continent's largest, processing 650,000 barrels of crude per day. And as prices surge as a result of the war in Iran, Dangote's plant is in huge demand. Now, he wants to list part of the refinery on the Nigerian stock market and wants to see investment from within Africa. So could Dangote's IPO transform investment culture in Africa the way Reliance did nearly 50 years ago? I'm Jennifer Zabasaja, and this is the Next Africa podcast, bringing you one story each week from the continent, driving the future of global growth with the context only Bloomberg can provide. Joining me today is our managing editor for Africa, that is Arjit Ghosh, and our Nigeria-based reporter Nduka Orjinmo. Thank you both so much for joining us on the podcast. Arjit, I believe it's your first time joining us on the podcast, surprisingly.
7: I'm super excited. Super excited, Jennifer.
4: Yeah, it's such a pleasure to have you. There's so much to unpack, especially when we think about these two tycoons. Maybe, though, Nduka, we just start with you, because you have been doing quite a lot of extensive reporting on Dangote for a number of years. You were just in D.C. doing some reporting on him, speaking with him about his plans to sell shares of his refinery in an IPO. There's still a lot of questions about what this could look like, when it could happen. How much were you able to glean from the conversations that you had with him?
8: Not so much from him at the moment. Just to give you a context, you know, of what we're talking about here. We're talking about the largest refinery in Africa and in continental Europe. It can process, you know, 750,000 barrels of crude per day. Construction started in 2017, you know, but they started production in 2014. And it's so sophisticated, yeah? And when you speak to experts in the refining business, they marvel at what Dangote was able to achieve with a refinery in Lagos. Now to the IPO and what we know, what he told me from speaking to him twice in DC, he is thinking of listing around 10% of the refinery, primarily in Nigeria, with secondary listings in other countries, which he didn't say, but I spoke to other members of his team, and they're looking at South Africa, Ghana, and Kenya for those secondary listings. We know it's going to happen in the second part of the year. I've heard

0: August being mentioned as a month where the refinery is now finally go to the public. He's not quite clear what the valuation is, because I pressed him on that, what the valuation of the refinery is, and he said they are still working on that. So we don't have that detail at the moment.
1: You know, I am currently in Nairobi, I should say, and I was speaking to Aliko Dangote at the Africa We Build Summit. The whole discussion was around infrastructure investment, right? And he is sort of the symbol of what that looks like on the continent. I wanted to play this bit from what we heard from him, which I thought was quite interesting, about his comments around the continent relying too much on overseas investment in the past.
2: We have made a lot of mistakes in the past where we've been relying on foreign investors. A foreign investor will not come without the leadership of domestic investor. So a domestic investor must take the risk and start developing your own continent, not for you to wait for foreign investors.
1: I wonder, Nduka, when you look at how much he went through to get this refinery off the ground, where it's at right now, and now where he's trying to take this IPO, how much of his ambition is around tapping this African investment, especially when you look at this Pan-Africanism that he's trying to do with this listing?
0: I mean, he's gone through a lot to get it to where he is now, Jen, as you said. He had issues in his home country, Nigeria, issues with crude supply. I think he's now crossed all that. The refinery is performing at 93%, according to the regulator. Dangote says it's at peak performance. And his ambition to expand into the rest of the continent, I think it's part of his wider ambition to take his conglomerate to $100 billion business in the next 4 years. He plans to invest $40 billion across several African countries, and he sees this IPO, you know, as a way of doing that. And he makes the point about how, you know, Africans need to invest, you know, in not just his company, but companies on the continent. And he taps into what you hear the multilateral organizations here talk about, the financial institutions like the AFC, for instance. And they've talked about the $4 trillion that's available to pension funds, you know, banks, you know, and other sovereign institutions on the continent, and how that can be plowed into building out infrastructure, you know, ports, you know, airports, things like refineries. And Dangote sees his company as being in a position where it can benefit, it can tap into those resources. We'll see what the appetite is when he eventually goes into the market. But if you look at the spread of his companies across the continent, I think he is in a better position to be able to tap into these funds in places like Kenya, Ethiopia, Ghana, where he already has outstanding businesses, Ivory Coast, for instance, you know, and the plans that he has spread across the continent. He wants to build a refinery to process copper in Zambia. He wants to build pipelines in Namibia. You know, he wants to get into the power sector in Congo. He has plans for Zimbabwe. So I think the IPO is almost following Dangote's expansion in several sectors across the continent.
1: And Arjit, can you jump in here just to piggyback off of what Nduka is saying? Do you get a sense that there is appetite for this IPO? I mean, separate from Dangote himself, I mean, the Nigerian stock market has had a pretty good 2026, so that could provide the tailwind that he needs just going into this listing.
3: Yeah, Jennifer, you are quite right about that. In dollar terms, the Nigerian benchmark index is actually among the world's top performers this year. And obviously, when investors see such gains, that itself generates a lot of interest. Just look at India, where the market had risen about for 10 straight years until 2025. You know, companies there raised $25 billion in IPOs just last year. In Nigeria, the last major IPO was 7 years ago. You know, but you've been speaking to a lot of investors and brokers. In fact, just this week, we were speaking to them in Lagos. What we are hearing is that there's a lot of interest building up about the Dangote refinery IPO. Nduka mentioned some of the details of the share sale, but there are a lot of questions yet to be answered for what could become Africa's biggest initial share sale. If you look at what the regulators have done to entice retail investors, they recently updated cap

0: capital requirements to encourage digital sub-brokers to reach more users. Another data point that may interest Dangote, you know, as he plans his IPO. In 2021, just 18% of Nigerian adults used a formal financial account to save, according to the World Bank, that is. That figure jumped to about 43% in 2024, one of the sharpest increases globally. So the question is, can Dangote turn Nigerian savers into investors? That's what we will see as we go along later this year, hopefully. Still, there's a lot of work that needs to be done before we see more companies really relying on initial share sales to fund expansion in West Africa, apart from Dangote. Just to list a few of the issues, liquidity is extremely low in Nigeria and broadly other markets on the continent, except for South Africa, of course. There is a relatively low trading volume, and a key stumbling block is also lack of investor education.
1: At the top of the program, I was comparing Dangote to the Indian entrepreneur Ambani and his IPO of Reliance back in 1977. Arjit Ghosh and Nduka Ojimbo are still with me. Arjit, when we go back to 1977, I don't know where you were at that time, but I'm going to ask you to do a little bit of a deep dive for us. Why was that such a game changer for investment in India?
0: Jennifer, just to give you a historical perspective, when I was growing up in New Delhi in the late 1970s and through the 1980s, I used to see my father bring home these forms and spend quite some time in filling them. Remember, there were no computers to help at that point of time. These were application forms for IPOs. You know, Reliance's IPO was really an inflection point for India's equity markets. The share sale is widely regarded as the event that introduced equity investing to the nation's middle class. The IPO, it attracted some 60,000 retail investors, was heavily oversubscribed, and delivered strong early returns. If you look at the academic and historical accounts, and they suggest that it played a crucial role in expanding retail participation. And that was even before the market regulator even existed in India. You know, that interest that Dhirubhai Ambani, the founder of Reliance, saw, he came back to the market several times over the next decade, including offering debentures or bonds, basically. And that also saw a lot of offtake from investors. Now, I kind of remember seeing long queues to invest in IPOs during that time. Capital gains helped attract more investors. Reliance shares, for instance, gained about 50% on debut. And by the end of the year in 1978, they were up some 400%. Of course, there were other factors playing a role in the growth of India's capital markets during that time, including the Green Revolution, which made some farmers quite rich. And then there was the gradual opening of the economy. Reliance Industries now has some 4.5 million investors. That's about the same number of registered investors in Nigeria.
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3: On the latest edition of the Bloomberg Daybreak Europe podcast, Spain's economy has boomed, but the country's child poverty rate is one of the highest in Europe. Now the Pedro Sanchez government is trying an ambitious plan for a universal childcare benefit to make a difference.
4: Hi, good morning. Yes, so it is quite striking because most people don't think of Spain when they're thinking about child poverty. So the rate is up there with Bulgaria as the two countries within the EU that most struggle with this issue. And as you say, it's been an issue for about 20 years. It's not something that has appeared in recent years. Basically, it really started being a problem around 2008 with the 2008 financial crisis, which, as you know, in Spain, developed into a big housing and real estate crisis as well that lasted until. The main issue when I say they, I mean policymakers aim at, is that there isn't a sort

0: of the stuff they hide away to get them through the winter and the spring. Spring is a very tough time for red squirrels because a lot of what they've hidden, they've already eaten, and the new nuts and seeds aren't on a go yet. So spring is really tough for red squirrels. Anyway, red squirrels, they will bury a lot of their acorns, nuts, etc., in something called middens, which are like communal food things in the woods, etc., etc., where all the red squirrels can go. But then they also have their own private places where they hide their nuts, etc. And they lose a lot of those. So a lot of the stuff, about 25% of what they hide goes to predators, so, you know, grey squirrels, etc., etc. And another 10 or 20%, they simply lose because apparently they don't have very good memories. If you know more about red squirrels than the internet and you would like to call us and let us know that, in fact, red squirrels have very good memories, I'm totally up for that. This is just basic.
1: No, that's good. Hold on. So they've actually got a collective stash.
0: Apparently.
1: So basically they pay the midden tax, but then they hide their own stuff in private bank accounts and forget where they put
0: just in
1: it. That is fascinating.
0: So do you see why the red squirrel is kind of a good metaphor for an awful lot of things? Okay, so here we have an animal that is dedicated to saving, that does it incredibly badly, that loses between 25 and 50% of what they save, that never, ever manages to grow the net value of what they save, and also is nearly extinct. Okay? And just to carry on this, is nearly extinct, but has 47 different government-supported groups trying to prevent it from going extinct. So hold all those thoughts about the red squirrel in mind, and then think to yourself, imagine that you're part of the government. You're part of a focus group or part of a group of some kind inside government who wants to change the way that people save and invest in the UK. And you're sitting around a little, you know, back and forth on how can we do this? And you think, well, let's come up with an animal because there's nothing better than infantilizing populations. We do that all the time. Everything infantilizes now. Let's patronize everyone and treat them like total idiots. Gotcha. Let's do that. Take number one. What animal should we use? And we'll definitely make it a cartoon to really infantilize the whole thing. Which animal shall we use to talk about investing? I mean, maybe we could make it like a lion or something like that, or you know, something exciting. No, we don't want to do that because that would suggest somehow that capitalism is predatory. So let's not do that. Let's find something cuter, something that is known for squirreling stuff away. Oh, I know. Let's choose a cartoon red squirrel without stopping to think through that these are not investors, unbelievably bad savers, gradually going extinct and wasting vast amounts of government money already via the gift aid system to try and preserve them when they appear to be unpreservable. And so this is what the government has done. It has spent some time trying to come up with a way to try and get people to invest. And we'll come on to that in a moment because, of course, that's a wonderful idea. Trying to get people to invest. And they have chosen absolutely the worst possible. I mean, they could have gone for a black hole or something like that. That would have been worse, but not significantly worse than the red squirrel.
1: Famously bad fund managers.
0: Yes, they could have chosen a famously bad fund manager, and John and I will list those later off podcast. But other than famously bad fund managers and black holes, I really can't think of much worse to represent investing, which is an adult activity that we expect to increase our wealth over time, than a cartoon red squirrel.
1: Yes, it's not the best educational campaign. And I have to say that, I mean, my own view is that if you actually want to get people investing, you have to get them excited about the returns, which is mostly the one thing that regulators and the government have conspired to make almost impossible to talk about, even although in an interview with your good self this year, the FCA apparently claimed that there isn't actually any rule that you have to say you can lose money in this investment. Yep. It's really surprised me, and I also felt was kind of evidence of some backpedaling of some sort. But anyway.
0: Well, I think, you know, there's a lot of compliance and regulation in this. We'll come to that in a minute. But I mean, I suppose what we should say is that it is really important that people do invest. This is important. You know, the UK is has a very strong saving culture, massive saving culture, and saving rates in the UK have gone up a lot since the financial crisis. So pre-2020, we had a savings rate of about 6 to 7% of incomes, and now it's more like 9 to 10%. There were a couple of quarters where it hit 12% in the last couple of years. And that's quite unusual globally. So the UK population is saving a lot of money. They've deleveraged a lot since the financial crisis. This is good news. People have on average, the figures say about £16,000 on average. Of course, that is a meaningless number because some people will have nothing. Some people have a lot of savings. In total, in cash savings in the UK, Bank of England numbers, we have nearly £2 trillion. So, of course, is that too much to have sitting around in cash? Well, of course it is, and particularly in

0: an economy such as ours that is biased towards inflation and is likely to see considerably more inflation over the next however many years. We're an inflationary economy, and that is not improving. So does it make sense to have your savings in cash? Of course it doesn't. And you can look at endless research showing the difference in the amount of money you would have if you put your money in equities 10 years ago, if you put your money in cash 10 years ago. So we know it's a good thing. And we also, I don't think we disagree, tell me if you disagree with me, but I don't think we disagree that this is something that the government should be focused on.
1: I think the government should be focused on it. Yes.
0: Okay, good. And that makes sense. It makes sense because we want people to be better off, obviously. And also it makes sense because we want people in particular to be better off as they age, because we don't want to eventually have the entire welfare system focused on trying to support people in their retirements because they haven't saved enough along the way, which, by the way, is not the problem it used to be because of auto enrollment. But nonetheless, if you're the Chancellor and you're looking at the welfare bill and you're going, oh, God, can't cope with this. You really want people to be investing so that they grow their wealth over time. So this all makes sense. This all makes sense. So let's go back a little to why don't people in the UK invest? Why don't we have the investing culture that they have, for example, in the US? And I suppose the answers to that are historical reliance on defined benefit pension schemes.
1: Yeah.
0: In part.
1: Yeah. Well, yeah, definitely. I mean, the only thing, but there's a couple of things to say. One is that the US is an outlier at the other side of the scale, and that they've very much got an investment culture that we don't have. I think there's a lot of reasons for that. But yeah, I think the other issue that we have isn't just the end of defined benefit pension schemes. It's certainly whenever I was just becoming a financial journalist, and probably the few years before that, all that we were hearing about was pension scandal after pension scandal. So yes. there was the endowment mortgages, which actually turned out to be fine, mostly. There was the zero splits investment trust mis-selling scandal in the early 2000s, late 90s. There was obviously Maxwell and pensions. And basically, financial advice, certainly right up until the RDR, was expensive and also, you know, and in many cases, a complete rip-off.
0: And biased.
1: Biased, exactly. So, I mean, you can see why there's a lot of suspicion of investment culture. And then, of course, we also had the property boom. And so, you know, and again, this kind of goes back to what I was saying about returns. It's like you saw, you know, the tech bubble blowing up and all these scandals associated with equity investment. And meanwhile, you had like people just getting rich off buying terrible houses, doing them up in the most shoddy way possible, and then flipping them for two or three times the price. And when you think about it, buying a house and flipping it is so much more hassle and so much more complicated than just buying an equity investment fund. So it's all about the returns. It's like, oh, look, I can double my money. Yeah. You know, and people jump through any kind of hoop to kind of get some of that.
0: I think you're right. I think that is all there. I think there are other things as well. I think that there are tax disincentives in the UK. I mean, it's all very well. We have our ISIS system, which I think you and I agree used to be marvellous and is now too complicated and should be simplified again. And we have our SIP system, which again is pretty straightforward. You know, these are great ways to invest tax efficiently. Yeah. All good. But then there are things that I think are friction. There's stamp duty. And I know that maybe a lot of people don't think about stamp duty, but I think a campaign saying, look, we are getting rid of stamp duty, this tax is going, would be very handy.
1: And to be very clear, by the way, people, this is stamp duty on shares we're talking about. I mean, we ditched stamp duty on property as well, but just I know that everyone instinctively thinks, oh, it's stamp duty on houses, but not stamp duty on shares. Mm.
0: And this is a wealth tax, obviously, because it's, you know, you invest money and you get charged stamp duty as you invest. And that, by the way, happens inside your SIP and inside your ISA. So when we talk about these being tax efficient vehicles, you still pay that transaction tax every time you buy or sell something. So that, I think it's a friction that I think an awful lot of people in government think nobody notices and nobody cares about. I think they do. And I think it matters. Yeah. And I also think even if people weren't aware of it, if you were to make them aware of it and then tell them that you're getting rid of it, that would be a good thing. That would be a good thing.
1: And it raises the cost of capital for British companies, also London listed companies as well.
0: Absolutely. And I'd also say that the constant rises in capital gains tax are a problem. And you might say, well, maybe this isn't a problem because most people will be investing inside their ISA and very few people use up their ISA allowance. But again, it's optics, optics, optics. We're encouraging you to invest. But if you do, we'll be taxing you like crazy. And the third thing that I would say is that, you know, we have spent so long, and you

0: referenced this earlier, John. We have spent so long trying to make people aware of the risks of investing. Yeah. Everything is so risky. We know, as you know, we're a health and safety economy. We live in a health and safety world. And we have taken it too far when it comes to investing. We spend all our time attempting to remove personal responsibility from absolutely everything. And so it is with investing, where we constantly tell people, well, you could lose all your money. You could lose all your money. You could lose all your money. You could lose, but you know what? You could lose all your money on a house. Yeah. You could lose all your money on a car. You could lose all your money on crypto. You could lose all your money on literally anything. Are you likely to use all your money on a well-chosen group of dividend-paying UK-listed stocks? Probably not.
1: Probably not. Well, it's a very unrealistic kind of approach to it. And obviously, it's all about backside covering, because you don't hear these warnings in crypto because they're unregulated. You don't hear it on, you know, wine and all the rest of it because it's unregulated. And so they're able to claim what they want, by and large. So I think this is part of the problem with, you know, having a kind of a regulator that is focused on the downside rather than the upside. And that's, I mean, to be fair, that's partly what Rachel Reeves was getting at when she was kind of, you know, talking to the FCA about we want more focus on growth or, you know, that sort of thing. But then, of course, obviously that manifests itself in the most mistaken of ways.
0: Absolutely. And so, I mean, there's a lot of talk about this, and there's talk in there, you know, there is this the shift inside the advice industry that you can now give targeted advice, etc. So there's a little bit more of a shift towards thinking about advice in terms of everyone requiring the same kind of advice as opposed to everyone being unique. And so there are shifts all over the place, but nonetheless, the advertising for investing is very anodyne, because people feel like it has to be. And it may be that the FCA, as you say, did suggest to me at a conference we were speaking at the other day, that perhaps some management companies could let up a little. They're taking it all a little bit too seriously. But I would love to see a world where you could actually walk into the Tube and see ads for shares, actual ads. Look, I'm a great mining company. There's a great mining company. You should buy shares in this. You know?
1: Yes, absolutely.
0: You should buy shares in this. You might make some money. Not, you could buy shares in this, you'll probably lose all your money. But you should buy shares in this. You might make some money. That would be great. Why don't you grow your wealth? It'd be great. You know, let's not worry about the past. Let's think about the future. I would love to see a vibe shift, a full vibe shift in the marketing of investing. And I don't think that vibe shifts comes via a squirrel. And the background is pink. What is that? Subliminal advertising for the FT? That's not fair. We want subliminal advertising too. Subliminal, I can't say that word. We want that too. I mean, I think we should write a complaint to the government saying you're effectively advertising the FT. This stuff should be orange, not pink. That's our colour, right?
1: Yes.
0: Anyway, you will see it on taxis in Manchester. You will see it on billboards all over the place. And as the year goes on, you will see it in more places. You will see it on the telly, etc. And one thing not to get upset about, and I'm pleased about this, is that the £50 million cost is being covered by the sponsors, who are, I think, Aviva, Barclays, Schroders, JP Morgan and Robinhood UK, although various other organisations dropped out because it was too expensive. And I'll tell you something, it is too expensive. Right, John, there was something else you wanted to talk about today. I've got everything I wanted to get out of my system.
1: Oh, I mean, this is relatively minor by contrast. Actually, well, the other thing I would want to say about the reason that we don't invest much in the UK is also because they keep fiddling with the rules. So it's not surprising.
0: Fiddle.
1: I mean,
0: and they make it complicated. Yeah. I mean, it's supposed to be simple. Make it simple. People either make money or lose money, make it easier.
1: Yeah, I mean, why would you trust the pension system when the government fiddles with it all the time and then is also currently trying to tell you where, or trying to push through rules that allow it to mandate where your money goes? I mean, I do think there's a wider confidence issue that is actually quite that's entirely related to political risk, and reasonably so. But I think that's a sort of discussion for another time, but...
0: John, let me ask you a question before we get on to the thing. Who do you trust? What do you trust? Is there an institution left in the UK that you trust? That you think to yourself, that's okay, this institution said this and I believe them because...
1: Is there anything left on that list for you? I think this is that's a really good question. And you'd probably have to list all the institutions, because I'm sure there's something I've forgotten about that I might trust. But I mean, not really. I think a sort of blame nudging culture in some ways. I feel that every organisation now has a narrative that it feels it needs to push and stay in control of.

0: And I think that's massively over-exaggerated. You know, as somebody who works in the media, I don't think that our power or the power of narrative is anywhere near as strong as everyone kids
1: on it is. You're
0: just
1: saying that because we're really bad at protecting our own narrative.
0: Well, this is what I mean. See if we had the power. You know, I mean, a lot of things would be different around here. I can tell you that for nothing.
1: Too right. Listen, let's put that out there as a question for listeners. Email into us and tell us, is there an institution left in the UK that you trust? Not absolutely, you can't trust anything absolutely, but you, when you hear from them, you think, that's right.
0: That's an interesting question.
1: It is, let's think about it a bit more. John, there was something you wanted to say, and I keep
0: interrupting. No, it's just, this sort of leads on from our chat about Nest the other week. Oh. Steve Webb over at pensions consultancy LCP, so Steve Webb used to be the pensions minister in the UK, and actually had a rare example of a politician who had both the experience to do the job and actually did a good job of doing the job, I think that's fair to say. He sort of, so they put out a report about defined contribution pensions, so basically auto-enrollment, and the sort of the headline takeaway is basically that because of the drive towards master trusts, so basically having one kind of overseer for all of the pensions that go to your employers, so your employer will approach, basically like Nest, so they get the scheme from Nest and then Nest oversees multiple companies' pension funds. Effectively, more than half of kind of DC assets under management are overseen by about the net sum of 50 trustees, so 50 people who are sort of like, you know, setting and keeping an eye on policy. And the reason that LCP are raising this is not because they're particularly criticising the individuals or anything like that. They're just making the point that the bigger that these trusts get, and and that's the direction of travel, the further away they end, well, A, the employer themselves, but also the employee gets from any kind of accountability.
1: 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Also be sure to follow me and John on X or Twitter at MerrinSW and John_Stefek. This episode was produced by Summer Sadi and Moses Andam. Questions and comments on the show and all our shows are always welcome. 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
2: From the Sky News Centre at 1. Airlines will be allowed to temporarily group passengers from different flights together as part of proposed plans to save jet fuel. Ministers hope it'll prevent cancellations when a service has too many empty seats, but the Tories worry it'll cause, not prevent, disruption. Supply chain expert Dr. Lee Jo John says the global economy will suffer if disruption in the Strait of Hormuz continues.
3: As of now, we have about 3.5% of the global GDP has been reduced in terms of the entire effect. If it continues, one can expect about 6%, or about 6 trillion global GDP being wiped out.
2: Well, tonight, Donald Trump says he's reviewing Iran's latest proposal to end the war. The US president also told reporters there's a possibility the US could restart strikes. A 25-year-old man's fighting for his life in hospital after a shooting in South London early Saturday morning. Three others were also wounded after shots were fired from a vehicle in Brixton. Their injuries are not life-threatening. A 19-year-old man has been charged with false communications relating to a bomb hoax at a Peter Kay gig in Birmingham. The Utilita Arena had to be evacuated on Friday night after a report of a suspicious bag. In sport, Arsenal have boosted their Premier League title chances with a 3-0 victory over Fulham. They've moved 6 points clear of Manchester City at the top of the table, although their closest rivals now have 2 games in hand. Manager Mikel Arteta says he's delighted with how they put the pressure on.
4: It was a great team performance right from the beginning. There was some great individual performance as well, which is very important. So, we started the game like we wanted, very aggressive, very lively.
2: West Ham's hopes of avoiding relegation were dealt a blow, though, with a 3-0 defeat at Brentford. Ipswich will be back in the Premier League next season after a 3-0 win against QPR. And Livingston's relegation from the Scottish Premiership's been confirmed after Kilmarnock beat Dundee United 3-0. That's the latest. I'm Jenny Barsby.
5: How your business day ends often depends on how it begins. 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